0: but unless you're on one of those corner lots that maybe have a 10 by 20 piece of grass. But that's adding a little joke out there for all my friends from South Philly, including my brother. I mean, my son who lives down there. But hey, bottom line comes down to it is learn your communities. And if you need to be relocated or you are being relocated, we're here to help you. We can help you anywhere all over the United States. We're here. So follow us out on YouTube. Craig Lurch, Selling 215. You can always give me a call, 267-214-7728. I'm going to hit on some buttons today. Might make you a little uncomfortable. Might make you think twice. Might make you say, I'm ticked. I'm going to call Craig and tell him my opinion. Well, you're welcome to. Call me, 267-214-7728. I'd love to have a real estate debate with you and discuss what the feelings are, your feelings are about the market right now. There's a lot of frustration. There's a lot of concern. There's a lot of fear. There's a lot of unknown. But guess what, everybody? It's just the market. It is a real estate market. And when we come to the realization that all these other things are out of our control, and the controllable is the actions in which you do in this market, within the vehicle in which you're doing it in this market, that is when your comfort zone will then reappear again. If you're a real estate agent and you're struggling, and I can tell you right now, I got statistical numbers right in front of me, and I'm going to tell you later, but it's scary. A lot of agents are out there are scrambling, and a lot of sellers are sitting on the market because they're with agents that aren't really coaching them in the next direction. Buyers are losing offers, and there are still multiple offers being taken place. That's where we're going to have this conversation as the day goes on. But hey, follow us out there. Like I said, let's have some fun. We're going to talk about it. Topic today is the sky is falling. So is the real estate market. Nope. Sorry. This isn't Chicken Little. I think this one is running around. Oh my God, the sky's falling. The sky's falling. It's not. Is it a truth or false? We're going to have that discussion. But personally, it's neither. It's not true, nor is it false. It is repositioning. It is remolded itself. It's almost like one of the things that I'm going to say today's national day is. But let's talk about some positives for the week. First of all, we're all blessed. We all made it here again. It's a wonderful Wednesday. We're getting ready to go into the Eagles this weekend. Big game coming up. Looking forward to seeing how that goes. We're excited after our first game this past weekend. It's going to be very exciting as we move forward playing into the future. I loved what we did. It was a little scary. But again, it's only the first game. But a win is a win, no matter how ugly it takes. So yes, there's plenty of time still in my mindset to move in 2026. We've got 106 days from now to the new year. Even if you're not thinking about moving now, maybe in the next 3 months, 6 months, 12 months, give me a call. Let's jump on a call. 15-minute conversation about what your plan is, where's it going, who's your Camelot. We always talk about your Camelot, which means who are your trusted advisors around you? Who's the mortgage person you're going to deal with? Who did you talk to your accountant? Are you in a lease? I just had two people come to me and say, I'm ready to buy because my landlord said I can get out of my lease with a two-month penalty. And guess what the buyer said? Fantastic. We can do that. You know why? Because somebody's rental market increases are going up and the landlords would rather have an increase in rent than having a long-term tenant again for another 12 months. So let's get out of judgment and stay in curiosity as our conversations are taking place. But we got kids back to school. We got real estate moving. We got Eagles playing. We got Phillies going. We've got holidays coming up. And guess what? This is when serious buyers and sellers are working. So I'm excited about it. And all the other real estate professionals I've been talking about there, that we actually have calls and a group call once a week. We spend about 15 minutes talking about where we see the market, where is it going. And again, the sky is not falling. All of them are saying the same thing. It's repositioning where it's at. So let's talk about Eric, did you know? Here we go. My producer in there. We always have some fun with this. I'm going to give a shout out to my mother-in-law. Mom, hope you're feeling better. She's going through some challenging cancer chemo treatments, giving you some love, sending. But I know one of your favorite things is chocolate, okay? And it is National Choose Your Chocolate Day. I know my mother-in-law's is the chocolate, the dark chocolate caramels with the extra salt, and then also the dark chocolate covered pretzels. Well, you're going to tell me Reese's Cups, right?
1: No. I was going to agree with dark chocolate.
0: There you go. You got to go dark chocolate.
1: Yeah.

0: It's like the spice Halloween cookies. You know those?
1: Yeah, yeah.
0: Oh, my God. Love them. I mean, I got to, like, take three and then hide the box. It's like those. It's only this time of year, though, it does it to me.
1: See, most things nowadays, when it comes to candy, I usually have them in the packaging still. So I just look at the serving size, and I go, okay, serving size, and then we're done. Walk away from it.
0: There you go. I go to the Gutenberg peanut chews, just have one and walk away.
1: Right, exactly.
0: There we go. Here's another one we're talking about. I don't know about you. My daughter loves guacamole.
1: Love it.
0: Love it. She makes it. Case, love you. National Guacamole Day. Here's something going back to old school. And this is what I was talking about. The market's molding right now. The market's changing. It is National Play-Doh Day.
1: Oh, there's
0: Play-Doh,
1: a throwback.
0: Remember that?
1: Yeah.
0: But it's edible now. I don't think it was edible then. I mean, if kids eat it today, it's not.
1: That's dangerous.
0: I don't know. But there's no flavor to it.
1: I mean, people still tried to eat it when I was a kid.
0: I know. But let's talk about Play-Doh in the market today. Play-Doh in the market is you can mold that stuff into moldable things. You can make it into a giraffe. You can make it into a lion. You can make it into a pancake. The difference is that it's pliable. It's moving, and it's like the real estate market today. You can build it however you want, and if you leave it out too long, it will get stale and it will get hard. So the only way to succeed in this real estate market is to change with it. And again, we always talk about Bruno and Stacy Marcinkowski, which is AI media that we've had on here, Unlocked. AI is helping. If you're struggling and you're saying, should you buy, shouldn't you buy, talk to your ChatGPT. Maybe it'll give you some advice. I know everybody, with all the scare of the world out there right now, AI is going to take us over. The world's coming. Do we stop with this? Look, I'm not getting into politics. I'm just saying AI is here to help make decisions, especially if you're a seller and a real estate agent. You're talking about how to position a house, where to market it. That information's out there where it's at. All right, the last one. This is going to be a shout out to my boy Frank and a couple of my other buddies. I don't have any tattoos. You have tattoos?
1: Yep.
0: Right. Oh, I don't even want to know, Eric. I'm not even having that conversation. But to all the people out there that have tattoos today, if I was to get one, I'd only probably get one. It would either be my kid's initials or whatever, but it would be a flamingo for my mom, a little flamingo.
1: Oh, I like that.
0: I love flamingos.
1: I'm not going to go through the effort of disrobing because I got a hoodie on right now, but got one right here. It's my one and only tattoo. It's on my upper forearm, kind of the bicep area.
0: Tell me it's an Eagles thing.
1: No, it is not. unfortunately, it is not. And after this past weekend, I wouldn't do it. When I went, the artist told me he had to make sure I wanted to do it. It's my first ever tattoo. I found out it is one of the most painful spots to get a tattoo.
0: The inside of your arm.
1: A lot of nerve, a lot of tissue, and a lot of muscle. And believe me, it was a nightmare towards the end.
0: All right. Well, here's the conversation. We're talking about that. There's always a story behind every tattoo, and there's always a story. And this is where the tie into this is. There's always a story for every buyer and every seller in a situation. There is no real estate transaction that is the same ever, ever, ever, because there's two different people and the property. There is the property and, like I said, the buyer and the seller. And then you have the agents. So they're never the same. That's why a tattoo is a story to each person of why and how they have it. Play-Doh is the moldable things that we can do in the marketplace today. And the celebration is the chocolates you get to have afterwards. So, see, there was a little tie-in to everything there. You didn't know I had a tie-in. See? A little segue, a little, what do they call that? A little, yeah, segue or something like that. I don't know what they call that thing. Remember, I sell real estate. I'm not a professional radio person, even though I'm growing to be it. I'm having more and more fun with it as we do it. All right. When we were talking about scary numbers, I'm going to give you something here. It's going to scare everybody. I don't know. It's going to scare real estate agents. And let's see what category are you. Zero homes sold. You sold zero homes between January 1st and July 6th of this year. 84% of all the real estate agents in the country out of the 13,654,22. That's a scary statistic. And again, these are statistics that I've gotten from National Association of Realtors and stuff like that. And then when you get down to it, you've got 100 between one and four sales. You got, again, 7.9%. So let's look at this. Right now, you're sitting with 92% of all the real estate agents have sold less than four houses in this year so far, between January 1 through July 6. Think about that. Agents, if you're out there struggling and you want to figure out how to get to the next step, call me. I will be more than happy to sit down with you. Maybe it's not

0: you. Maybe it's how you're working in the market. Maybe it's the vehicle and how you're working. But I point that out because we always go back to the Camelot. And is it a good time to buy or sell? And I keep telling everybody, with a professional it is. With a professional. But you got to do your homework. You're talking only 8% of all the real estate agents in the country have done over 4 transactions. So when you're talking to them, I mean, we're looking at things, we're turning the TV on, you know, you think the sky is falling, you have rates of inflation, you have high energy costs, homes are sitting longer, there's price reductions, everybody's talking about, you know, everybody that keeps asking me all the time, oh my God, is the sky falling? Is the real estate market falling apart? No. And I pause there because some people do. Some people, I was having a conversation with a client on the way down today. They were working on repositioning the sale price of their home. We tried it. They wanted to do it. It was the right price 5 months ago. It was on the market with somebody else. It expired with those people, came on with us. We positioned it at a number that we suggested, but that was the number we suggested 6 months ago, which was much less than where that agent was. And the reality is that that market isn't even there anymore. That market is a good 10% less than where. So we were having that conversation of what should we do with it? But, you know, the market just got uncomfortable. You know, everybody just got comfortable with thinking that everything flew off the market, sellers. And then the buyers got really, really, really comfortable hearing all this news that the sky's falling and listening to families from the past that it's going to be 2008, that they're going to the far left side in the negotiations. They're trying to lowball everything. This is not a lowball crash market. There are some opportunities that if somebody has to get out, I can tell you that the inventory for investors is very slim for those buy and flips. I can tell you that the investors that we're working with today, including ourselves, we do buy properties. You don't just build income by selling real estate. You build wealth, and that's the key. So if you're looking to build some wealth in buying real estate, give us a call. We've got properties out there. We're super tied into the DSCR loan opportunities out there. We have some fantastic multi-units that are out there that we've tied in. We had Brendan and Ryan McManus from Philly Agent that are on. We've got some newer construction so that are in the city that are quads, that are 6 units that are really, really have some great opportunity also. So this is the time when you've got to say to yourself, where and what am I really going to do? And why am I going to do it? But the market is definitely, definitely not falling. You know, there's always going to be a winner. There's always going to be a loser. The question is where is that coming from? And it's actually costing some sellers tens of thousands of dollars by waiting for the reality. You have longer times on the market today. There is more inventory. Yes. There is more price reductions. Yes. Are homes taking longer to sell? Yes. But is it collapsing? No. In the Philadelphia, the inventory in Philly over this past year, there's 13% more homes on the market right now. 13% more. 16% of the listings have had a price reduction. 16%. So that's saying some home, there's more homes on the market, more are price reducing, and more are sitting there. So what it's giving a difference is, you know, it's giving you a chance to reposition. Come out of the market right. I always say this. You got to come out of the market right. You're better off raising your price later. Come out of that market strong. That's your first impressions when you get it going. And that is one of the biggest things that is happening. When we were talking to 2 different sellers yesterday that we're working with and we're getting ready to come to the market, they're like, well, the market's the market. I said, no. The market are in this area are little micro markets. And they're micro markets because they come back to what we do on the Selling 215, our Selling 215 radio show, in that we show the community. I was talking about this in the beginning when we were opening the show. Real estate comes down to the community. Where are you living? Some people want schools. Some people don't care about schools because their kids are going to go to private school. Some people want outside trails. Some people want city living. Some people don't want any work to do at all, so they have HOAs. Some people want a garage. Some people don't even drive. The question comes down to really is they're all microchips within the area of the city of Philadelphia and the suburbs. Doylestown is totally different than Jenkintown. Jenkintown is totally different than Ardmore. Ardmore is totally different than Newtown. All of which, South Philly is totally different than Rittenhouse. All have great places. All have great things to do. But it's the choice of the lifestyle in which you're looking to achieve. So if you are a buyer and you are planning on moving and you're sitting with your real estate professional, play with the communities. Figure out what is going on in those areas. Go hang out in those areas for a weekend before you buy. We've had two buyers that have recently bought in areas that they didn't want to buy in. That's right. They didn't. It wasn't even on the radar. What we did is we sat with our JATBD and said, okay, fine. Give us the ideas of what the benefits of this neighborhood is, and then give us the benefit of two other areas that are very close to this. Know what's amazing? The one buyer saved almost $1 million from going from the main line to another part of Montgomery County within still the luxury market. It's crazy because they were thinking, I need main line because I want luxury. They didn't understand these luxury pockets, Mark, but they also didn't realize they didn't need the school because their kids were going to private school. A lot of people go to the main line because of the public schools that are there, which is great. But also at the same time, if you don't need it, why pay for it? You can get more money for some of the homes. You know, if you're wondering what your neighborhood's doing, don't listen to national headlines. Give me a call. Let's jump on. Let's do a Zoom. Let's sit down. Let's do an analysis of what's taking place. If you have not done a real estate analysis on your property in the past 5 years, first of all, I'm going to give you a little check mark here. Your real estate professional you bought the home from, which is 82% of the agents are transactional, drop doing business with you, don't stay in touch. Raise your hand if that was your realtor at that point. We don't. We sit with our clients. Right now, we're going through making phone calls to our clients. We're sending emails. Would you like to set up your one-year review? If you haven't done something in 5 years, it's time. One reason is because of your insurance. Definitely. You should be talking with your insurance agent on your homeowner's insurance, and you should also be talking to a realtor. Make sure your pricing's in there. Make sure your recovery costs are there. Make sure that, you know, maybe you do need flood insurance. Maybe you do need more wind insurance. Maybe you need the under utility insurance. But we have our meetings coming up that we're working on with our clients, which is a 45-minute dig in. Not that you're moving. Where are your goals? Where they're at? Where do you think they're going to look 2 to 3 years, 5 years from now? We work with our clients for life. We don't just do transactional. So if you're thinking about that, we are here. All right. So the old seller mentality, the party isn't over, but the rules changed, by the way. We talked about this earlier. 2021 is gone. You really need to have your home priced right from day one. We are now actually getting sellers to get appraisals. If you need an appraiser, reach out to me. We actually have some new appraisal rules that are out there. They're going to take place. Stay tuned. We're going to be having an appraiser on the radio show coming up. We're going to be talking about the intricacies to change it. But you want to be priced right from day one. And again, just because it appraises for that number doesn't mean a buyer is going to pay that number. But what it does is it gives you the ability to, one, know that you're priced right coming out. Two is that it gives you an idea that maybe price below that a little bit, so we can always say price below appraised market value. That's a key, price below appraised market value. Also the presentation of the house. How is it being presented? That is the word that I'm changing to vehicle. What are the vehicles being used? We all, in the real estate industry, most agents have either evolved or they're brand new or they're working with somebody that doesn't, you know, have a lot of experience nor money to pay for some of these presentations and, as I call the vehicles. This is smashing the snow globe. This is your ceiling capped. You got to be able to be in the right vehicle to get that there. Are you hitting all the marketing pieces there? Are you getting it out on social media? Are you making sure that it's AI found, AEO found? That's key. 37% of all the buyers that are out there right now are using ChatGPT, AI, and things of that nature to find information on properties. 57% is from other bots that are doing information checking. So whether it's you or whether it's a blog, every one of our homes that we put for sale has a story and a blog that goes out along with a song that we've written that goes out there and due to our AI, and it is out there for the chats to find because that's where it's at. That's where the buyers are going from. So sellers, you got to create some urgency on the house. And it's more marketing than just putting in the multiple listing. You got to create urgency by the way it's staged, the way it's positioned, the way it's looking. You got to respond quickly to the marketplace when you're getting feedback. It's not sit there and, sit through the red light and let people beep the horn at you. Come on. If the light goes green, you know you got to go because people are beeping the horn. The market's beeping the horn. It's telling you if you're getting feedback, it's beeping the horn saying you got to move. You got to make a position change. All right. Now, let's get into buyers. Your window may be an opening right now. It might be a huge opening. This could be your entire part. Every seller is afraid they may actually, not get good news for a buyer. What does that mean? That you can make the offer. Don't be afraid to make the offer. Every seller can accept, counter, deny. My son Cole was, we were discussing writing an agreement of sale this morning and on my way into the radio show. And he was like, Dad, the comps are showing this and the selling agent is saying this. And they're saying, yeah, it might be on a higher end, but it had all these improvements. Again, if the seller over-improved it, that's the seller's problem. Question is where's it going to appraise? And this is where some of the things that are coming back now before where buyers were not putting in all the inspections and they were waiving them, they are. So buyers, this is giving you a window to make sure you're getting your inspections. You don't want to take 15 days to do it. You don't need 15 days to do an inspection. You can get them done in 7 days. Get focused. It's getting your chance to put in an appraisal contingency that the property will appraise. That's key. Also, have your agent look back. There's a lot of people that are starting to sell homes now because they're getting relocated. They have paid more money. The value might still be there, may have done some work. You've got a great opportunity to look for those homes that people have bought in the past 3 to 6 years, because they paid a lot more possibly. They have the equity in the home to move on, but you're getting all the benefit of the things that they did in a higher market. So that's one of the things that I'm really keying into the buyers. Don't be afraid to make the offer, but also don't put your cleats in the ground. Be willing to negotiate. Be willing to have a conversation. And especially, there is no winner, there's no. It's not, if you want an investment, let's go find an investment. If you're looking for the right home, that's the key word, the right home. If it's the right home, this is the right time to buy. This is the right interest rates. I get it. You can always refinance out. But if this is the right home for your situation right now, that's one of the things that you're going to want. It's about the house. Is this the house that you want? All right. What's happening in the luxury market? Is the luxury market dead? No. Luxury market is not dead. Those buyers they don't buy because they have to. They buy because they want to. A lot of them are trade-up buyers, so they have to sell a home to buy a home. We've got some great programs that if you're in that, we specialize in helping that. We can help you with mortgages that can help you do that bridge loan. We can help move you from point A to point B. So that is also taking place big time in the market. So as we get closer and excited in the luxury market, if you are selling in a luxury market, you need to be better marketing. You've got to have higher end marketing. You have to have greater marketing ability. You need to have some patience. Don't think it's going to go out tomorrow unless you're pricing below the market. When we had Steve Backhauer on and we had Mike Fabrizio on, and we had Nikki DeLuca on. Biggest thing is if you think it's worth 1.5, put it at 1.395. You will get it juiced up as time does come on with them. All right. Remember, lifestyle is what you're looking for in your home. Community is what you're looking for in your home. It's the lifestyle that it is going to be there for you. Real estate is really a lie detector. It gets to know whether the seller's really got to move, the buyer's really got to move, because when it comes down to it, all the dirt of the situation is going to be sitting there. And that's where the scariness comes into it. If you want to sit down, if you want to talk about the sky isn't falling, if you want to talk about what your real estate plans are now, like I said, there's 106 days to the end of the year, 106 days. This is the time to get out. Serious buyers are buying serious sellers. So let's talk about...
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20: 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And if you listen to their show, you'll know a lot more about them. It's a great show if you haven't heard it. And we're going to start with our topic of the day, and it's very appropriate for what they're going to be talking about, which is their new enterprise that's called Thrive 360. And we're going to talk, the word of the day is progression. So I'm going, who did I ask first last time?
21: I think that was me.
20: Okay, so Preeti's up. She was pointing to Jay, but
11: I think you should.
20: Okay,
11: start.
20: Go ahead, yeah. Jay. You start.
12: When I think of progression, it means, you know, a natural progression. I feel like the word, it should be a natural progression. It should just come in a organic way to you in terms of growing personal, professional, and just holistic approach to, like, what are you looking to grow? What do you want to do in your life, in your personal life? And then what do you want to do in your professional life? And where do you see yourself 1 year, 3 year, 10 years from now? And that's just kind of like what we should talk about, I feel like, as progression.
20: That's great. By the way, it was Jay first last time. I just remembered as he answered it. So it was your turn. But we've discussed offline that Preeti likes to consider things before she answers.
11: Yes.
20: Have you considered the question?
11: Yes.
20: Good.
11: First of all, thank you for having us here.
20: It's my pleasure.
11: So I think I would definitely agree with Jay. It's like in life you have to let things go the way they are going. And then you have to think the stages of the life, right? So you have to just slow down at a time and then just think, okay, what do I want to do in my next 3 years, in my next 10 years? And I think at this stage of our life, we want to, you know, give back. That's one thing we definitely want to do that. And then what we have learned, we want to give it to other people so that their journey is easier. What we have learned from our journey, we want to, tell people how these things can be done faster if you have a right person to guide you. I think that's what I would say.
20: It's a very good advertisement for Thrive 360.
11: But I'm not doing an advertisement.
12: I know. Shameless plug right there.
20: I know you didn't.
12: Never hurt anybody.
20: No, you and I would think of that, Jay. She would not. She was not thinking of a shameless promotion. I know that. But anyway, we'll have a little fun with it. But so a quote comes to mind, and you guys know I'm a follower of the Strategic Coach led by Dan Sullivan. And he didn't make this up. I don't know who did, but he's known for it. Progress, not perfection. So, right? Progression, there is no perfection as far as I'm concerned. It's just progress, right? So, and that, it's almost exactly what you said, Jay, future vision, all that. And you said it, you had a much more thoughtful answer than either of us would have given Preeti, but it kind of lends itself to the same thing.
12: Yeah.
20: So it's great to have you both back here today again.
12: Thank you for having us.
20: So what we didn't talk about on the last show intentionally was that you're plugging along, you're growing your dental practice, and you're mentoring along the way and teaching your people, but you want to take it further than that. And that's the concept of Thrive 360, which is going to be a nonprofit and a for-profit, the way I understand it. And who would like to describe what that is? Why don't we start with that? I think that's Preeti.
11: Yes. I think Thrive was just an idea. Like, you know, I would say it came from our purpose. And I think we realized that we got our purpose during COVID. And during COVID, we realized until then, we were like just working for ourselves, right? To support our family, to support, you know, our kids, you know, everything. But when COVID came in, we realized that we are not just supporting ourselves, we are supporting our team. And not only our team, the family attached to them. And I think that was a big move during COVID. Like, I still remember when everything was closed and me and Jay were like, we both are workaholic. And we had to sit at home and we are like, you know, we have to open the office. And we're like, it's not for us. We have to make people come to the office and work because they need work, right? So that actually, that thinking,
20: and
11: keep on building.
20: And they needed to get out of the house.
11: Yes,
12: I had a guy who drove down from New York to get a root canal.
11: Yeah.
12: Wow. Office in PA. Wow. So, I mean, yeah. They were in pain. People were in pain.
11: Mm. Yeah. So we couldn't sit at home. And then when we realized, like, it's not just for us, I think the people who worked with us, our team, now we are working for them, really. Right. Like, that's the whole
20: servant leadership.
11: That's right.
12: Servant
11: that's,
12: leadership.
11: Yep. That's exactly right. And then, you know, and that came from, And it just keep on building. And I think last year we decided, like, you know, we got to, you know, give our knowledge and our experience and everything back. How do we do that? And that's when Thrive came into. And we start. This was just our thinking, you know, Jay as a mentor, myself as a CFO, giving financial guidance. But we brought our kids into that too, because our son actually, we have like four pillars of Thrive, and Jay and myself are the two pillars. Clinical mastery, I'm the CFO, and our son is actually teen. He's the third pillar as teen health. And our daughter, she's turning an adult this year. So we wanted her to bring her experience of becoming an adult. So we created Thrive with four pillars, how, you know, a family can run together and thrive together. So that was, I think, the whole purpose behind Thrive.
20: Do you want to talk about the four pillars?
11: So I just said about the four pillars. So we, my son, my daughter, and Jay and myself, we are the four pillars. And each one of us support a pillar. Our son supports the health, teen health. Yep. Our daughter is how to become a adult. Mm-hmm. And Jay,
20: she's in the studio with us, by
11: yes,
20: the way, I should
11: she
20: say.
11: She is.
20: Aria, and she's doing a great job with video production and editing today.
11: And myself, I,
20: she
11: you
20: says
11: know,
20: hi.
11: And I talk about the financial clarity for entrepreneurs, I would say, and definitely for the dentists.
20: And Jay's?
11: Jay is the clinical director.
20: Clinical director, yeah. Right.
12: Yep. Clinical mentorship.
11: Yep.
20: Got it.
11: Mm-hmm.
20: Got it. So you started working with other practitioners already, or you're in process?
12: Within our, I'll take this one. So within our organization, we already are providing mentorship to our doctors, and not just from a clinical side, for our providers to understand case acceptance, to understand what does it mean to be patient-centric, and how to be a more comprehensive dentist, a whole, you know, having a whole body approach to care and understanding the patient is not just the set of teeth that they have, but there's a human connected to that.
20: I want to ask you a question about that,
12: yeah.
20: but I want to give context to the question. So dentists are trained as technicians, right? Mechanics.
12: Yes,
20: almost, right?
12: Dentists are basically engineers in a biological sense.
20: Correct. So given that, how is the reception to this kind of what I would call soft input? Kind of like, how do you deal with people? How do you deal with your life? How do you deal with finances?
12: The simple answer is there are two kinds of people in the world, Mark. And you've got to really look at, is somebody coachable or not? So as a mentor, I interview a lot of dentists, and I meet a lot of doctors, and my focus is always like developing in them a sense of understanding, like, hey, do you understand you're a lifelong student and you're going to have to continue with that mindset throughout your life? And do you want to learn? Do you want to grow? And you're going to have to become a student of the human condition, essentially, is what I say, right? And is somebody coachable clinically? Great. I come into the picture, and if they are coachable, they're going to do great with me. I've taken people and doubled their production, and they've taken bigger paychecks home, and they live very well because they understand that they're coachable. Preeti looks at the numbers, and Preeti does a lot. She'll spend time with the doctor. She'll show them the numbers, and she'll kind of explain to them, like, hey, this is why you need to kind of present a better treatment plan and why you need to present it this way. She'll help them understand the financial aspects of it. So we're doing with it with our team, and then we realized, because we're part of a lot of groups of doctors, and we get coached ourselves, and we realized the biggest struggle people have is, just because you're good clinically doesn't mean you should go out and buy a practice.
20: Right.
12: Because then you get burned.
20: Right.
12: You're like, oh my God, I'm making half the money I was making as an associate. And you've got to really realize, does success for you as a dentist mean practice ownership? And if it does, then by all means, because you're going to wear 20 other hats that are really not well-paying hats that become your responsibility.
20: Just a little comment. Not everybody can be an entrepreneur, right?
12: That is exactly right.
20: That, and also not everyone, although we'd like it to be that way, not everyone is a lifelong learner.
12: Exactly.
20: That's something I've struggled with in business because I think everybody, I assume everybody wants to be that. Not everybody does.
12: Not everybody does. Some people are not coachable.
20: Right.
12: And if they're not coachable, then that by all means, you know, there's a subset of that population and we wish them all the best. But if they're coachable, then we want to kind of, we open Thrive with the mindset that we are going to make it possible that, hey, we had a really long learning curve because we struggled a lot in the beginning of our career. And we want to shorten the learning curve and provide a guardrail to anybody who does want to take on that additional load. Mind you, that additional load may not be a load that they get compensated for. But if they want to be an entrepreneur, that's a load they have to be willing to take.
20: But by the way, I want to mention to you, doesn't mean it's a bad thing if people don't want to be entrepreneurs, because unique abilities, which we talked a little bit on the show, if everyone's an entrepreneur, nobody's really not everyone's getting the work done. So I've, as an example, partnered with people in my practice, in our business, that are, what they call minders and grinders, people that are that take care of clients, that are, that do the work. And it's stuff that I was competent at doing, but it wasn't my unique ability and it wasn't what drives me. And they're much better at that than I am.
12: Sure.
20: You've met some of our staff, so you understand that. And it's okay, because somebody else can be the visionary and somebody else can be the implementer, and and that's, you guys are kind of like the visionary and the implementer, right?
12: Exactly.
20: And we have that in our business as well. So.
12: Entrepreneurship is chaos in the beginning.
20: Right.
12: How long does the chaos last in the organization really depends on if you have a person like Preeti by your side who can kind of make sense,
20: right,
12: out of that chaos and put structure into place.
20: Right.
12: If you don't...
20: And that's never been my strength.
12: Right.
20: Right. So.
12: And I mean, I wouldn't be anywhere without Preeti. Right. She's such an integral part of everything we do. I'm so grateful for her.
20: She'd be somewhere without you, though. I think.
12: She would be somewhere without me. She'd definitely be going places, many fun places without me. But it is so important
20: I'm
12: to
20: kidding,
12: understand that as an entrepreneur, if you don't thrive in chaos and the uncertainty doesn't excite you, that's a very clear indication that, hey, I should stick to my strengths.
20: This is a great place to take a quick break. We'll be right back on Founders Forum.
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20: We are back on Founders Forum with our guests today, Preeti and Jay. I'm saying Preeti first this time because she's going to lead off the second segment. So Preeti, tell us about exactly where you are with Thrive 360 and what your intentions are and what you want to do with it.
11: So Thrive, our goal is to support, all the four pillars, right? Like if there is, and as we are in the dental field, we want to support the doctors who, are struggling with the finances. And it can be at any level. Like it can be a new graduate, it can be an entrepreneur, it can be an associate working with somebody in the practice. Because what I'm seeing, I'm part of a lot of Facebook groups, they struggle with their finances. They have like big loans, and then, they are joining the practices and they want to buy practices. just to give them the right.
20: You need to associate with some good financial planners to help you with that.
11: Yes. Definitely.
12: We'll be sure to send them your. Maybe we need to do that. Maybe we need to kind of put something together for
11: yes,
12: that.
11: Yes, yes.
20: We should actually.
11: So basically, you know, showing them like, hey, what steps you need to take and, you know, not to get stressed out about it because, you know, I do understand like how the doctors are coming out with so much loan and then they want to open the practice and they, you know, what they're thinking, just to give them a path, like these are the steps you should be taking. And what are your goals? First, to know their three-year goals, like where do you want? What lifestyle do you want to do? As you mentioned earlier, Mark, is like not everybody is entrepreneur. Not everybody wants to take over, you know, or wear all the hats. So I think knowing them and giving them the direction and showing them where and how they can go, I think that's our goal with Thrive 360, which is one of the pillars is you know, the clinical mentorship and financial clarity. And the other two pillars that we started with our kids, which we realized, like, you know, as we mentioned, you have to have a balance. 360 means you have to be involved with your kids.
20: By the way, I just want to mention 360, which you mentioned on the other show, means what in our industry they used to call the whole person concept, right? You're looking at the whole person. It's not just the finances, not just the clinical aspect of the practice, but the person themselves.
11: That's
20: the people around them.
11: That's right? Definitely. Yep, that's right. Exactly what, you know, we thought about. It's like the whole circle.
20: Right.
11: So, you know, if I talk about the other pillars and how they joined us, is, you know, when we talk about, and I know, you know, what do we, our legacy, right? And our kids is part of our legacy. And we want to make sure that what we have built, they understand that and they carry over that. And for that, I think is very important. Like, you cannot just keep on working, focus just on work. You're not taking care of your health. Becoming an adult, which nowadays it's like so tough. Where are you, you know, where are you getting your mindset from? What are the things you have to focus when you're becoming an adult? So that's how our kids came into the play. And by the way, our son is like, he's into health, you know, all these teenager kids. And looking at him, you know, we all got so involved in our health. Like, you know, he's so much dedicated to go to the gym every day. He tells us what to eat. And I'm like, you should definitely do this because as, you know, as an entrepreneurs, we are just focused on work. We are not thinking about our health. So I thought this was so important that we need to bring this pillar, which is if you don't feel healthy, you cannot work. So
20: you just brought up another point. You're learning from your children. And so I was on the phone with an entrepreneur yesterday who I know very well, and he was talking about all his mentors. And I thought he was talking about mentorship, and he said, I'm doing mentorship within my company. So I figure he's mentoring his employees like you've talked about. He hired four people in his company to mentor him, to learn all the things that he's not good at. You know, just to do, it's a very large company. They're over $100 million in revenues and that kind of thing. But he's learning from his employees. And so I mentioned I have younger partners in my business. I learn from them every day now, right? So surround yourself because, you know, you become successful by being good at the things that you're good at. But you still sometimes need to learn about the things you're not so good at. You don't necessarily need to master them, but you need to know about them. Right? So isn't that a magical thing? So, and I'm sure as you build this network, like I do on the show, you know how much I learn every week by doing this show from people like you guys? I mean, I'm learning a lot sitting here today. And we're talking about you guys having your own podcast. That will be another method. You can say you're teaching, but you're learning while you're doing it, right? So I just wanted to point that out, that it's a very fine line between teaching and learning. And actually, you're learning while you're teaching as well, because you've got to get better at what you're doing to do that.
12: Yep.
20: So pretty interesting phenomenon, right?
11: Yes. And I think every moment you learn, if you have a mindset to learn, you'll find like you can learn from anybody.
20: Agreed.
11: Yes.
20: So I do, so as an aside, I do I am statements every day. I did them this morning on the way here. I have them taped and I recorded, you know, it's not taped anymore, but digital recordings, and I repeat what I hear. And one of them is, I am a lifelong learner. I'm open to discovery. So that every day I keep my eyes open for what I can, new adventures, new experiences, and what I can learn, right? And I'm old and I'm doing, you know. So, I mean, I'm halfway there the way I look at it. But anyway, so it's a new enterprise for you.
11: Yes.
20: And it's going to be a for-profit, means you need to look at the financials.
11: Yes.
20: And there's going to be a non-profit aspect to it. What kind of challenges do you expect to see as you're building this business?
11: Challenges. All businesses, I think every business has a challenge. And if there is no challenge, I think there's no fun.
20: Right. And there's no learning.
11: Yes, there's no learning. I think the challenges that I see in this business is reaching out to more people and understanding, you know, what their goals are and to make it customized for them. You know, I think the connection, people connection is very, very important in this aspect because everybody has different goals. And our challenge will be making sure that we are helping them towards their goals. And it's all, you know, all the pillars.
20: So to complete our 360 circle today, what have you learned from what you've been doing in practice up to this point? What are the strengths you have to help you do that?
11: The strengths, I think I am able to connect with people pretty well. I am pretty good, like I feel like, to put myself in their shoes. What happens sometimes, and I've seen, like we have got coached ourselves, what I have seen, like coaches can just come and tell you what to do, but it's not easy for the person who is getting coached. So just to put yourself in their shoe and see their struggles, I think that's the strength that I have because I have been coached.
20: You've lived it.
11: Yes. Yes. Yeah. So you have to be in it. You cannot just coach from outside. So,
20: by the way, we've been focusing on you for this show appropriately, but Jay is an example because I know he's a lifelong learner too and talked about a book that I haven't read, but I know of, that I'm going to read now, called Principles of Influence, mm-hmm. right? So he's obviously awesome. Paid attention to those kind of issues as well. And I'm going to shift it to Jay now because we only have 3 minutes left, believe it or not. Tell me your thoughts on your legacy, because I know a lot about this is legacy.
12: That's a very good question. Thank you for asking that. The legacy that we'd like to leave behind from a professional aspect is to have an organization's have an organization that continues to grow. All of our practices have been legacy practices. We feel that we are standing here today because we're standing on the shoulders of giants that walked before us, both clinically as well as non-clinically. They have given us a platform that we've been blessed by, and I'm spiritual, but, you know, or however you want to say it, God to carry forward. Mm-hmm. You know, it's the power that's been, you know, we've been blessed with. So we want to create that organization that gives everybody within our organization the same power, the same pathway to allow them to grow the organization successfully and go on to higher leadership positions and get to 50, 100 offices. That's one legacy. We'd like to create that. The second part of that.
20: This is, you're talking about Beyond Aesthetic Dental now.
12: Beyond Aesthetics, you know, what that organization will be, how will it look? The sum will be defined by its parts. Everybody, I want to elevate more leaders within the organization so that they feel they own part of it and they have a say in it and they can kind of guide it because, hey, we have short time on this planet, right? Third rock from the sun, we're not going to be here long. So I want to kind of create that pathway, but at the same time also understand mindset of charity. So the organization can serve a for-profit purpose, but that gets old after a while. And what are we doing for the community as a whole? How are we giving back? A lot of it is also mindset of positivity, of gratitude. So like you said, you have I am statements. I wake up and say thank you every morning I wake up. So I want to get everybody to start being more grateful, have more positive references. Just a quick note here, humans have about 60,000 to 80,000 thoughts every day. 80% of them are negative. So right. Understanding your reference points in life, understanding who are your friends, and keeping the positive and subtracting the negative and being grateful every day you wake up.
20: I just created a new I am statement that says, I am in control of my thoughts. I recognize all the thoughts that come, but I decide which ones I choose to keep.
12: Don't believe everything you think.
20: Right, right. Did you read that book? That's a great book.
12: That is a great book, yes.
20: I've used that book a lot over the last year. Guess what? We're out of time, guys. It happens. So thank you so much for being here. Another enlightening show. Thank you all for listening. And we'll see you all next week on Founders Forum.
12: Thank you, Mark.
11: Thank you.
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27: 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I'm Tom Tool. 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Tim and I have a lot to cover here. We know that rates are going up. We're going to talk about what's next for housing. And the silver lining in the market is the acceleration of inventory. And there's actually some predictions from Realtor.com around the silver tsunami, one of the most overhyped inventory predictions that have been out there. Maybe it's finally going to happen, Tim. We'll find out here in a few.
28: I'm waiting.
27: We also have the Downtown Wayne Master Plan was released. Upper Darby Township, this is bananas. They're talking about a four-day school week, and Upper Providence has, in Montgomery County, has some really great development happening. They got a Whole Foods coming, a bigger deal than people think. Once Whole Foods comes, there's a lot of good things happening when it comes to property values, and we got some incredible new listings this week as well. So if you get some value out of this, you like what you hear, make sure to subscribe to the channel, hit the bell for notifications, and if you want to schedule a call with Tim to talk about all your real estate needs, you can do that with the link right in the comments. So, Tim, let's start with mortgage rates. I know this has been the talking point for a lot of people. On September the 10th, we saw rates go above 7% for the first time all year. Today, they're coming in at 7.56%. And obviously, it's a little less than where we saw them peak at 7.62. I don't know that those couple of hundredths of a point really matter to a lot of folks. It's more the level that they've reached.
3: Right.
27: And I'm curious, before we talk about what's next, what's the feeling in the marketplace right now among people that are maybe we're ready to purchase, we're thinking about it next year? Like, talk about what the consumer sentiment is, especially with these elevated rates.
3: Yeah, definitely. At least in my experience, the buyers that are out there that I've been working with are, you know, their ears are perked up a little bit more to that, to seeing the 7% mark again, where, you know, we were in March and it was close to, you know, a high five, definitely in the low sixes and mid sixes. So there, it's a little bit of a sticker shock for sure, especially when you're calculating monthly payments that are involved in that. But as it's always said, the folks who are motivated are definitely going to be moving. I mean, we helped somebody this weekend get under contract, so they were 100%. You know, if you've got a situation where you need to move and it's got to happen, you know, just because rates hit a certain number doesn't mean that transactions are going to stop.
27: You're absolutely right. Transactions don't go to zero, and when rates go up, this has happened before. It happened in 2023. Homes right. didn't stop selling. Now, you got to look at what you can afford and what you can. I don't think it's prudent to just throw the monthly budget out the window. What's your mindset like right now? I know we kind of talked about this a little bit, one-to-one. I mean, what's your mindset been around rates? What are you feeling about your outlook on the business as we head into Q4?
3: It's just like rolling the sleeves up and getting a little bit more dirty, and then just more so educating consumers and clients that just because the rates are high doesn't mean that your specific rate and your specific situation is going to be high. There are a ton of different loan programs out there for first-time home buyers, or, you know, if you need like a bridge loan. There's a ton of different strategies that each individual buyer is going to, you know, use that's going to fit their specific thing. So that's just because the rates are high doesn't mean you can't get into a house. It just means you have to get a little bit creative. And it's on us as agents and knowledge brokers to inform our clients to say, hey, you know, it's a little bit tougher than it may have been. But the good news is inventory is a little bit higher than it was. And, you know, we're just going to have to get a little bit more creative.
27: So I'm glad you're talking about the positives here, Tim, because there is a ton of negativity in the market, not Yep. only with consumers, but also with agents. And they typically go to panic, blame, excuses. And I've talked about this internally. I mean, I refuse to operate that way. That's not Right. going to help anybody. That's not going to serve anybody. There's always opportunity for consumers, and there's always a way to find a win in the market, whether it's selling your home, getting the home that you want. To give some perspective, over the last 48 hours, our company's put, looks like it's going to be 13 or 14 homes under contract with a few things getting signed right now.
3: That's incredible.
27: So it's the same market as everybody else. It's a different direction. And a lot of agents and a lot of consumers, they're going to be at a point of decision right now. You can't continue down this path of uncertainty, doing the same things, and just refusing to look at options. And, you know, some people are going to wonder, is real estate even the right career for me anymore? Some people are mm-hmm. going to just throw their plans to move out the window despite being, you know, bursting at the seams in their current home or not able to maintain their current home. And there's a modern way to do business. And it's, it's finding people that know what they're talking about, mm-hmm. that understand options. You mentioned the options and the different financing programs that are out there. Well, PHFA is a great option for a
3: Absolutely.
27: Lot of people. They're lower rates than what you normally see in the market. FHA might be a good option for you. Lower rates than a 30-year fixed. You can buy down the rate if you're in a great cash position. There are ways to make the payment affordable, and you want to be around an agent that's going to be innovative and talk to you about this stuff, or, you know, the right
4: environment, if you're a professional, where people are talking about this all the time and you and they see the opportunity when everyone else sees problems. I'm an optimistic guy. You don't want to have a negative agent either. Can you imagine if you go to your doctor and let's say it, you know, something bad happens and they say, hey, Tim, it's curtains. You're done.
3: True.
4: Right? Well, but that's no different than what a lot of agents are doing right now. And

0: to say, hey, this is what this means, is going to be really crucial in a market like this.
1: And that's the kind of agents that are going to really help people, because right. you look at times that were a little nerve-wracking to buy. You look at the COVID-19 pandemic when people were shut down. Anyone that bought a home like right after that, they're like, man, this was a great decision.
0: Totally.
1: Very risky at the time, very nerve-wracking, and people saw the opportunity. So here's macro what's happening right now. There's two things that have caused the bond market to act a little more wild than normal, which has caused rates to jump up. One is the Iran deal that fell apart. Yep. And now, the president's come out and said, we're not going to get a deal with them until after the midterms. So that's obviously an issue. And even though we're getting a little more oil through the Strait of Hormuz, there's got to be an end to that conflict. So there's different levels people look at. So we're already at 7% rates, right? For rates to stay around 7, the conflict ends, mm-hmm. the trade war doesn't get worse, and that can get rates to come back down to 7. Who thought we'd be talking about down to 7 at this point, right? Yeah. That's number one. And then there's, 8% rates. I think a lot of people are kind of concerned about that, because that's where things are trending. So Logan Modashami at Housing Wire, he broke this down. He said we would need the 10-year yield to get to 5.4% and the spreads to get worse. So that's the difference between the yield and the actual mortgage rates. That would require the conflict to continue to go on past the end of the year. Really strong economic data and a hawkish Fed, meaning a very conservative Fed that wants to raise rates.
0: Right.
1: We've had all of those things this year, but spreads didn't get worse enough yet. And Friday's job report missed the estimates. That gives us a little bit of relief there, not much. So that's how we could get to 8. Now, if we were to get to 9, which I think, that's like the worst case scenario.
0: Right.
1: A lot of things would have to go wrong or right, depending on how you're, I would say wrong.
0: Yeah, definitely in their camp of wrong.
1: Right. So there can't be any softness in the labor market. So the jobs market is on fire. None of the people in the Fed can blink on rate hikes. We're already seeing some dissent there, so that would be very tough.
0: Mm-hmm.
1: And they would need to hike the rate more than they're currently talking about. There's mentions of one more this year. We need to see multiple. And we got an October meeting. We got another meeting at the end of the year. So we need to see multiple or bigger than 25 bips in terms of the rate hikes. And the conflict needs to still go on. I don't think that's going to happen. I think that would be pretty wild. So.
0: Yeah.
1: What this tells me is that the market we're in is probably the market we're going to see heading into early 2027. So you talked about people kind of holding off or deciding to wait. Waiting is always an option.
0: Yep.
1: What should those people realize, knowing that we're probably going to see the same market we saw this year in 2027 and probably 2028? And knowing that the Northeast is a bit of an anomaly compared to the rest of the country, we're still seeing prices rise. Inventory in Pennsylvania and in the greater Philadelphia area is still below pre-pandemic levels. What's your advice to those people when they're not really sure what to do?
0: Well, it's a couple of different things. It's realizing that waiting is certainly an option, and if that's what you have to do to move forward, then so be it. That's what you're going to do. You can't make somebody do something for your reasons, right? So what I would say is, just keep in mind that year over year, home values are always going up. Real estate is always up and to the right in any type of way. So when the rates do come down, you're going to get a flood of people into the market saying, oh, here's the perfect number that I'm ready to go to. And it's, my affordable payment is in line there. So you're going to have a bit more competition. So that's also something to think about.
1: Mm-hmm.
0: You're going to have rising prices because with all of that, it's going to be, with competition, the prices get bit up sometimes. And also just kind of coming back to opportunity today in this rate environment is with rates being higher, you're seeing sellers take a price adjustments to kind of make things a little bit easier for the buyer out there and just get the home sold for themselves because they may need to move. So it's a number of different things that folks should be kind of thinking about if you're in the market currently. I wouldn't pin it down to just one thing.
1: Yeah, and none of those relate to what are rates doing, right? None of those relate to how to time the market. This is all about what's best for the household, what's best for the person. And, if everyone tried to time the market,

0: market, you wouldn't have these people that take advantage. Warren Buffett is a big believer that you want to be buying when a lot of people aren't. I tend to agree with that on a lot of levels. And you look at inventory right now, you know, the sellers that are holding out because they want to wait for rates to come down but still think it's going to be a good time to sell. Well, if you look at Pennsylvania, we're 38% below where we were pre-pandemic. So that's from September 2018 to September 2019 when it comes to active housing inventory. Now, that doesn't sound great. However, mm-hmm. when you look at what's happening locally, and these numbers are really important, that when you look at just our weekly numbers, this is the week ending the 4th of October, so last week, the number of active listings in the Philadelphia metro were up 17.6%. And then when you get into what's happening on a county-by-county basis, we'll pull that report now. It's also showing that we're seeing some pretty large growth. We don't have the end of September numbers yet. We do have the end of August. And if you look at what's happening with active listings, so Chester County, it's up 8.7%. Delaware County, 22.6%. Montgomery County, 6.2%. Philadelphia, 11.1%. So we're not seeing a ton, like as much inventory as the rest of the metro area. It is accelerating. This is the most inventory we've seen in 6 years. So, you know, the sellers got to be pretty careful here to right. hold out too long, because if you start seeing more inventory than we saw in like 18, 19, or even 17, well, then you're putting yourself in a spot where you got a lot more competition, and you're going to be, you know, you're going to have to price for some more downside there. So you can't right. have it both ways. That's the people that are buying and selling. I think it's really interesting. That's why your point of like, where's the next landing spot? Is that the right move? That's really the only way to look at this.
1: Right. It's got to be, you know, they're going to move for their reasons. You know, if a household is pregnant and the baby's coming and they're in a, you know, 2-bedroom apartment, they're going to need some space, especially if they're work from home, or, you know, somebody's getting married and they want to get their first house. All of these different factors of motivation are why people move, not because rates hit a certain number. I think that's a very, you know, segmented section of the market.
0: You're right. And, you know, that's why you got to look at your situation. So can you afford the payment? Are you going to be there 5 years? Does the house work for you? It's a very simple way to right. evaluate things. And, you know, I'm a big believer. I have this conversation all the time. You probably hear me having it on the phone constantly, which is, hey, we're really happy where we are. Perfect. If you're happy where you're at, all the more reason to stay put. Moving's a hassle. You don't want to get involved in this
1: yep.
0: unless it's something that you really need to do. And that's the kind of advice a lot of people are following right now, which is intriguing. So question for you here, because we're talking about inventory. So we've got this article that they're talking about, the silver tsunami. They've been talking about this for like 6-7 years
1: Since
0: now.
1: Since I got into the business, yeah. that's all I've heard.
0: Even before that. And Realtor.com, they have a report that's suggesting and projecting that the baby boomer and silent generation homeowners are going to release 13.9 million homes over the next 10 years.
1: Wow.
0: Which is a 34% increase over the prior decade and a 74% jump from those same cohorts. Most of the supply will come from properties with 3 to 5 bedrooms, while only 380,000 starter homes are going to enter the pool, or about 38,000 a year. Do you buy this, number one? And if you do, how should people be ready, not be ready? What do you think it means for consumers? Maybe not even projecting a move now, but they just got into a home and they're thinking, what's my next home going to look like in 5, 6, 7 years? Because that is a normal way people plan. The average person moves every 11.7 years.
1: Right. Yeah. So I would say, I mean, it's those generations, the silent generation, definitely has a ton of housing, I would say, if not, you know, all of them. So I think that it's going to happen, but I don't know that tsunami is the right word. It might be kind of like a slow trickle. And because there are different situations. I mean, if you have a grandmother that's just like, hey, you know, in the will, I want you to have the house, you know, little Jimmy. It may not even come onto the market. It may just come, you know, right to the next descendant there. So that's something to think about, too. I don't know that, like I said, tsunami is the right word. So there's definitely, you know, going to be some inventory opening up because mm-hmm. of just, you know, age. People age out, or they go into, you know, nursing homes or retirement communities, or they pass away, unfortunately. But that's kind of how it always has been. And that's just kind of the way of life. So I don't know that it's going to be a huge tsunami, but it's definitely good that we're going to see some, you know, some increase there. I don't know about, you know, 34% all at once, but there'll be some.
0: Yeah, I mean, it, you know, it sounds great in theory, and I like what Realtor.com does. They have a very pragmatic way. They look at data. I tend to like their stuff. I mean, if you look at Danielle Hale, the chief economist, she was 100% spot on what would have happened in 2025. I don't think she predicted the Iran conflict, so she's a little off in 26. So they're usually pretty accurate. So right now, Realtor.com, they're estimating that older households released 8 million homes over the past decade. So that's going back to 2016. So they expect another almost 6 million, 5.9 million to be released over the next 10, which would be a 74% increase in turnover. Now, these people are also 10 years older, so I think that has a lot to do with it, right? The annual pace is projected to rise from 1.27 million homes to 1.52, meaning the handoff will accelerate over time rather than arriving at like a single tsunami. I think to your point, this is going to be gradual.
1: Yes.
0: At some point, these people are going to start moving. Now, people are also living longer. Like there's things that have happened that we need to kind of acknowledge. And the people that drive that turnover are also probably going to shift. So right now it's been the silent generation, which are people that are a little older than the boomers. Mm-hmm. And the, you know, in 2029, when you see a lot of boomers get to their 80s, which is pretty right on. My dad's in that age range. He turned 78, you know, recently. So that's right on. Mm-hmm. By 2036, it is going to be the boomers. And they control 1/8 of the world's wealth right now. So I think that's where you could see a lot more. The silent generation just doesn't own as many houses.
1: Right.
0: So I think that makes a lot of sense. Now, here's the problem. The inventory everyone's complaining is unaffordable is first-time buyer inventory. That's not going to be any homes like that, right?
1: Right.
0: But it might open up some of the people that live in those because they're upsizing. So that could be a way this happens. So what do you think this means for the market? Like, I mean, are we going to – I talked to you about what I thought, that we're going to be in the same market that we are in now until 2027. What do you think this silver tsunami sort of prediction means?
1: I think that we're going to be, I tend to agree with you there. We're going to be in that same market that we're in now. And realistically, you know, I really haven't known a market sub 6% rates. I got into the real estate industry in 2023 and rates were at 8% at that point, or you know, definitely climbing that way. So it's, for me personally, it's not too different than that. But I think that we're just kind of ride the wave. We definitely have to wait for this conflict to get over, for things to really open up, and just for some certainty in the market and the economy and the world. And I'm right there with you. It's going to be a slow trickle of inventory throughout time. And to your point with the silent generation having not enough, or to the market saying there's not enough first time home buyer inventory of that starter home. Of course that you know, silent generation and the boomers are not going to, you know, be in, you know, a 3-bedroom, you know, 1200 square foot townhome. They're in like some second or third, you know, larger homes with like 3500 to 5000 square feet with, you know, 5 or 6 bedrooms. So it's there's going to be different types of inventory. So we'll kind of see what happens there, but it's not going to be some big, you know, I wouldn't put all your you know, dice on the table there, or chips on the table.
0: All your eggs in one basket, I think is what you're looking for there.
1: Thank you.
0: We got you here. So yeah, I tend to agree. And now what is going to happen is there's going to be a little more buyer optimism as the market continues this way, because buyers have been kind of beaten down the past 4 or 5 years. There was an agent survey that was just done that got released from Zudelio and Resi Club. They do an agent survey every quarter. This was the Q3 agent survey. 74% of the respondents, they said that buyers are gaining leverage, and agent optimism fell to 48% from 60%. I think that's exactly what I talked about, is that it's a weak mindset. You know,
1: yes.
0: You're just, I mean, I see nothing but opportunity in markets like this. I've been through very skill-based, difficult markets before. I think a lot of agents, they just want to, like, open up their laptop, and then a lead pops up, and they say, hey, sell me this house, which... That's happened to me like once ever before we got into 2020.
1: It was the COVID market.
0: Yeah, but before that, I mean, it doesn't happen often. I can promise you that. So 74% of agents saying buyers are gaining leverage. How do you feel? I mean, do you think that's an accurate feeling? I mean, because a lot of people, they operate from feel, not from what actually goes on.
1: Yeah, no, I would say that's definitely accurate. So, I mean, we're at a period of time in the seasonal market where, you know, that, you know, September, October, beginning of November time is a great opportunity for a lot of buyers because, you know, there may not be as much inventory as there was in the spring, but the people who need to sell are definitely super motivated, and you may get some more, you know, opportunity and concessions from a seller at this time of year. So I would definitely, I would tend to agree with that, that some buyer sentiment or buyer opportunity is certainly up a little bit than it was.
0: I think that the buyer that knows what's going on,
1: yes.
0: I think there's a lot of opportunity for
1: buyer.
0: Them, right? Yeah, especially if you're, I mean, you know, when you're making a move up, I think that's the biggest log jam right now is you got all these people in these homes that are like three-bedroom townhomes,
1: yeah.
0: smaller starter homes, and they bought them in 2020, 2019, whatever the time was. And now they're getting ready to trade up. And that's usually a quicker trade up, typically like 7-8 years is kind of the number. So we're right at that time. And that's the logjam because people aren't selling the 4-bedroom
1: right.
0: big single family home that people move up to. I think
1: they
0: that's
1: don't need
0: the,
1: to.
0: Well, they don't need to. And that's exactly what we're talking about with this, or what not we're talking about, Realtor.com's talking about with the silver tsunami. So I think that's a good observation on your part. Now, when you look at the different regions. So there's 5 regions, right? You got the Midwest, Southwest, Southeast, West, and Northeast. I'll give you one guess who has the lowest buyer demand right now and who's maybe got the most pessimistic outlook.
1: I would say the Sunbelt states.
0: Well, so you're wrong.
1: Oh, no.
0: More agents are reporting lower demand than higher demand, and it's 50% of people in the Northeast say the buyer demand has dropped. So,
1: oh, yes. That I swept them around. I thought there was more opportunity.
0: So the Midwest was number one at 74%. Southwest at 66%. Southeast at 63%. So you're right on there. West at 61%. And none of the Southwest agents said demand picked up. In the Northeast, 17% says it has, which makes a lot of sense because we just don't have the same inventory here.
1: Right.
0: Where seller urgency is higher
1: is those
0: Northeast has seen the lowest at 17%. Midwest is the highest at 60%, 55% in the Southwest, 48% in the West and Southeast. So, you know, that all makes sense. Now, this isn't actual data. This is the agent's observation of it. So I think that's the other thing you want to kind of keep in mind here. So
1: right.
0: knowing that there's less seller urgency in the Northeast, that's where we are. What should potential sellers be thinking as we head into Q4 and the beginning of Q1?
1: It's going to be patient. You just have to kind of trust that, you know, that things are, you know, kind of in a bit of a pattern here. And you might have to come to the reality that in order to get something sold, you may not get that pie in the sky price that you're waiting for. But if you need to move, I just bumped the microphone. If you need to move, then you gotta have to meet the market where it's at instead of chasing something that's either unrealistic at this time or, you know, for something that you may not see unless you want to hang on for a very long time.
0: Well, and you always want to look at what's happening in the local market, right? I mean, if you're a higher priced home, the high end's actually doing pretty well because people can afford that stuff.
1: Mm-hmm.
0: Some of the people that want to be a little aggressive on their price, I think they're having a bit of a hard time right now. If you look at just week over week, what's happened with listings in the greater Philadelphia area, we're seeing a 30.9% jump in canceled listings compared to last year. Showings are down 14.6% compared to last year. So that's through the week of October 4th. So, I mean, these are very real statistics. So if you're on the market, I mean, I would say you want to, you know, price for a little bit of downside right now. I think that's the reality based on those two stats. And then you look at what's happened with price adjustments. Let me get the right. I don't know why that didn't come up. I should have had that here. But we've also seen price adjustments have ticked up a little bit as well. There's 10.1% of all the listings that are out there had a price adjustment. So this is just what's going on. And this is what happens in the fourth quarter historically, too. It's not unheard of because there is people that they want to get in.
1: Mm-hmm.
0: And then you see the market kind of reset come Jan 2.
1: Yes.
0: So anything you think people need to realize with all this noise about rates, with inventory, and we covered a lot here, Tim. What advice do you have for the consumers listening?
1: I think that for the consumer is, you know, make sure, you know, whoever you're talking to for your real estate needs has some data to back up what they're saying, because there is a lot of noise out in the market, and it's really important to kind of, you know, talk to a couple of different lenders, talk to a couple of different agents, and make sure that you are getting the right information that is going to pertain to your situation so that you can make the best choice for you and your family and your household.
0: Yeah, and that's really good advice, because over 80% of consumers, they hire the first person they meet with. And then, you know, we get calls all the time, like, it's not going well. I'm not really right. happy with what's happening. I've sold over 300 homes that other agents weren't able to. So there's a case study for this. So just get a couple opinions. Even if you like the person right. you have, I tell this to our clients, I'm that confident. So getting a couple opinions can really go a long way, to Tim's point. So yeah.
1: Well, there's a difference between, you know, telling the consumer what they want to hear to get the contract signed and what they need to hear to actually get the home sold.
0: That's actually the difference between a good agent and a great agent, because good agents, they tell people what they think they want to hear so they get hired, instead right. of telling them what it's going to take to buy or sell a property right now. And you know, unfortunately, there's a lot of agents that are doing 2, 3, 4 sales a year. That's the average. They're putting their interest ahead of their clients just to try right. to secure somebody. When you work with people like us, it's not that we're this great. It's that we can detach from the outcome and give you good advice, because we have a real business that's operating at a high level.
1: Absolutely.
0: All right, so we're going to take a quick break. We're going to come back, talk about this Wayne master plan, this Upper Darby 4-day school week, the Upper Providence Township development. We got a ton of new listings here we're going to break down for you next on Tool Time Real Estate Radio on WWDB 860 AM. 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
0: 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And there is a lot of local development news here. There's a master plan for downtown Wayne. Upper Darby's talking about going to a four-day school week. And Upper Providence, they've got a Whole Foods coming. This means a lot for the people of Upper Providence. I'll explain why in a second. And we got some incredible new listings we'll break down for you here. So if you get some value out of this or you like what you hear, make sure to subscribe to the channel, hit the bell for notifications. And if you want to schedule a call with Tim about all your real estate needs, whether you're in Wayne, Upper Darby, Upper Providence, doesn't matter. He's got you covered. Click on the link right in the comments. So, Tim, this master plan, I'm going to start with this because I've seen so many of these plans come out. So downtown Wayne, they just rolled out from Radnor Township a vision for Wayne, a 144-page master plan.
1: Wow.
0: Outlining how the business district could evolve over the next 10 years. It's available for public review, and they're going to be have a meeting in 6 days. I'm sure it's going to be a long, drawn-out, argumentative meeting like most of these are.
1: Yes.
0: And the goal of this is to keep investment flowing downtown while protecting the historic village character that's long defined Wayne. The executive, I'm curious what you think about this. The executive summary calls for a vibrant, active place for people of all ages, abilities, and backgrounds to live, learn, work, dine, shop, relax, and socialize. The historic, walkable village character that residents value will be preserved and enhanced, ensuring the downtown remains both a reliable hub for daily life and a celebrated regional draw. And one of the boldest ideas is turning the 7,500 square foot public lot into an open air civic plaza. This was already talked about here. Parking's obviously a big deal. That seems to be all these people talk about here. What do you think about having a master plan for Wayne? Tell me more about this here.
1: Well, I guess I like the idea of a plan at least. But I guess I would need to kind of, I would want to see a little bit more specifics as to what that entails. I don't know what an open air civic plaza would be.
0: It's a park.
1: Okay. Well, very fancy way to call it a park. I mean, some greenery space and things like that is definitely nice. But I'm all for, more shops and dining and local business and stuff like that. I can't imagine it being a bad thing. It's just getting there will be the long arduous crawl that it usually is.
0: You know, it's a lot of resources to talk about a 10-year plan. And you know, this came up. So on September 21st, there was I've actually parked here with you. We had a dinner with realtor.com at the Blue Elephant on North Wayne Avenue, and then we all kind of, I think it was you, Sarah, and I also all parked in this parking lot there. So
1: that's where they're putting the plaza.
0: So there was a lot of opposition from Wayne business owners, and they turned that small parking lot into a park.
1: Ooh.
0: And they authorized the township to proceed with it. And apparently this is happening like immediately. It's $155,000. So, I mean, less money than most of these projects cost. Still a lot of money. Don't get me wrong. So that's going ahead, and
1: parking's a huge issue. If that's the case, it's already tough enough.
0: Well, and they a lot of the businesses there, they really didn't like this because if they didn't, they said it'd be like millions of dollars in lost revenue if everyone had like three turns during the day and all this other stuff. Mm. The owner of Maison Lotus and the Blue Elephant, which are two restaurants down there, he said he likes the idea but felt it was rushed. And you know, rather than having a plan all the business owners can agree upon, because I'm sure the rent is expensive there. I don't know if he owns the building or how that works. I mean, mm-hmm. but anyone that rents there, obviously that's pretty expensive. And they eliminated 24 spots. So, I mean, that's parking is a problem down there. So I don't think that's like a great idea. That's why it's always such a hot button issue when it comes to parking. In this master plan, they have 21 pages dedicated to parking. So that's, I mean, okay. That's 15% of the plan that they put together here. And when you look at it, I mean, it's mentioned 525 times in the master plan. So, you know, they're looking at the having like the new public parking lot created as part of a redevelopment project off of West Avenue. I mean, parking is mentioned all over here, but I think that's going to be a real problem because if you're going to drive all this, you got to have places to park. And the idea of a parking garage was shot down, which I don't think is smart. They just did that at Suburban Square to increase the parking, not the other way around. I mean, you only got so much land here.
1: Right,
0: so.
1: Yeah. You got to go somewhere, up or down.
0: I do like the idea of Wayne having a plan because that's one of the mainline hubs. I mean, you look at like the downtown areas. Wayne is pretty, you know, people like going there. They have a lot of great restaurants.
1: Yeah,
0: there's a lot of good stuff there. They have a lot of like, they have Porch Fest that goes on. I like the idea of a plan, but I think it's the parking's really going to be a problem there because it's already kind of built up as it is.
1: Yeah, it's even just going down Lancaster Avenue. I mean, even finding something on some of the off streets, it's always been tough. So I think that has to be a large priority. And I think, you know, a parking garage would solve a lot of that. I mean, it may be, you know, there are so many things that you could do on like a creative basis to make a parking garage not look like a big box. Like you could get a little creative with it. That there's certainly some room for, you know, creative exploration there.
0: That's really well said. I mean, I never even thought about that. So, you know, I imagine there's going to be some serious pushback here on a lot of this stuff. They already approved this parklet. They've got the modern vision, but parking, I mean, you know, parking really is an issue in a lot of these places. They want businesses to come in.
1: Right. There's only so much space.
0: Well, then people start parking in the neighborhoods and they walk over there. And I don't think a lot of people like that. So I think that's the biggest issue. And, you know, they want to redesign North Wayne Avenue. They want some safety improvements, maybe have a partial lane reduction. Downtown Wayne right now is about 2,400 parking spaces. A lot of it's on North Wayne Avenue, and they're even talking about shared parking agreements with SEPTA because SEPTA's obviously got the station right there during off-peak hours. Smart parking technology, which I think is a must. I mean, you can't have these, like, coin-operated meters anymore. You got to have the Park Mobile app or something like that. So we'll see what happens. I mean, this hearing's going to be a disaster. So anyone that goes to that, like, bring a pillow and take a nap or something. It's going to be a long time. But I do like the idea of having a plan for this area because a lot of people do want to go there. We'll see how it materializes.
1: For sure.
0: Upper Darby.
1: This is interesting.
0: Is considering a four-day school week because teacher hiring fell short. So Superintendent Dan McGarry said the district typically hires 80 to 100 new teachers. This year, fewer than 30 attended its new teacher day. And obviously, that's like a hiring issue.
1: Yep.
0: And officials believe that a more flexible schedule could help Upper Darby compete for educators despite limited finances. And that's where I was going to go with this. I mean, you know, sometimes you just got to pay, and that's going to be your best thing to do here. So is this going to fly? Like, I mean, I was just shocked to see Upper Darby's a pretty large school district. The fact that they're even considering this is insane to me.
1: That's strange. I mean, I'm of the camp of that's like education. Also, like, what about the parents who rely on like after school programs? If there's a one less day, like that's what I'm thinking about. I like if I was, younger and the same situation with my mother, she'd be like, well, what am I going to do for this extra day? It's not the weekend. I have to go into work. That's a huge issue. So I have no idea how they're going to do that.
0: That's the bigger issue I see. I mean, half-day kindergarten, I've been through this. This is a real pain for a lot of parents because they're like, all right, great. My kid's going to school for 3 hours.
1: Yeah.
0: What do I do the rest of the day? That's a real issue for people. Upper Darby's a working-class area, right? Usually have 100%. Two parents that are working there. I mean, it's very diverse in terms of cost of housing, the people that live there. There's a lot happening there. And that's one of the reasons why the taxes are so high in Upper Darby Township,
1: right?
0: Because they got to fund the school district. So, you know, there's a 23-member Act 80 Exploration Committee that's spent months studying the idea. I mean, this is a problem. And, I don't know how you – so they're talking about having, like, a possible YMCA program in school buildings. So I think that could be a solution. But there's a lot of people that are going to need childcare.
1: Right.
0: And from a parent who went through – having my kids in school during the pandemic, where I think that it was when we looked at like the first half of the year in 2021 to 2022, the second year of that, it was like 30 days when they were doing those split day schedules in elementary school, which, you know, had an impact on the kids. So I think the township's got to do something here to bring funding
1: right.
0: in. I mean, I think that's probably the bigger issue. I mean, you got to make it more.
1: Well, there's also an
0: appealing.
1: Issue of like, the educational value. It's like, are we just going to like condense school into one less day a week? Like, is the school year going to be longer that way? Like, I feel like you're taking away from the education that some students are going to receive if you do that too. Is there a plan for the weekend? There has to be a lot more thought put into that, I think, before kind of just rolling that out.
0: Yeah, I mean, it's wild to me. This is even on the table. Yeah. Now, I don't think it's going to happen. That's my guess here. I mean, they have 12,000 plus students over 13 schools, and they're talking about maybe it's only at certain schools instead of district wide. I mean, especially like the younger kids. In college, I mean, I was only going to I had four or five classes. That's only a couple hours a day because
1: you're also
0: so
1: an adult when you're in college.
0: Well, I don't think anyone's an adult in college.
1: You're technically,
0: your frontal lobe's not fully formed until you're 25 years old.
1: True.
0: So, but I mean, you're more mature, right?
1: Right.
0: I think that's even with high school kids, like I mean, it's just there's like discipline issues. There's all sorts of stuff here.
1: And they say what the John Council says that we want what's best for our students. Where it's sure you should definitely want what's best for the students, but not at the cost of education and then the stress and the for the parents. I mean that has to be number one in my opinion.
0: I couldn't agree more. I mean, I think there's going to be a lot of issues that are created for a lot of households here. So, well said, Tim. We'll see what happens with this. I don't think it's going to get approved, but it's definitely a concern for a lot of folks that are in Upper Darby. I mean, I can just remember when all my kids were younger. You know, it's a different situation now. That would have been super stressful. All right, last thing here, and then we'll talk about some great new listings we have coming to the market. Upper Providence Township should rejoice because Whole Foods Market is coming there, according to Ryan Mulligan for the Philadelphia Business Journal, as well as L.L. Bean, Barnes & Noble, 122 Toll Brothers townhomes.
1: Wow.
0: It's all going to be part of the district at Black Rock. It's a mixed-use property project that's in the former Quest Diagnostics campus on South Collegeville Road. It's going to be completed at the end of next year. The reason I'm talking about Whole Foods here, when Whole Foods comes, they do a lot of economic studies on where they're going to place their markets. That means that prices are going to rise there. You're in a place where your investment's going to be really solid. It sounds a lot like King of Prussia Town Center on a smaller scale.
1: Yeah.
0: J. Crew, Sephora, Shake Shack, Playa Bowls, all sorts of businesses coming there. This is great news for the people in Upper Providence Township and the surrounding areas.
1: Yeah, that's super exciting. I personally don't see, like, do you know why Whole Foods is such a big deal for that?
0: Well, anytime a Whole Foods comes, I can tell. I mean, we've seen this happen. When that gets built, it just tells you that's an area that's established where there's significant growth in terms of the people that are moving there, what they're spending money on. You know, that's not like a store. It's not like when a McDonald's moves in. Okay,
1: well, yeah.
0: It's not like when you get like the normal grocery store. Whole Foods, I mean, I've seen this happen in markets in Connecticut. It happened in the Main Line in Wynwood. It happened in Newtown Square a few years ago. And look at what's happened around that Whole Foods in Newtown Square. Now they got Ella's Preserve. Now they got a Ruth Chris Steakhouse. You see all this commercial development coming. And this is also right across the street from the Wegmans at the Providence Town Center. And this is right off 422 because with the affordability issues we've had, that's one of the fastest growing areas where there actually is new construction you can go get is down that 422 corridor. So I think it's, and you also have like Rivercrest Golf Club and there's, you know, country clubs out. This stuff didn't exist 20, 30 years ago.
1: There's a lot of opportunity there. And if you're a savvy buyer looking to get in before the big boom, could be some great opportunity.
0: Well, it depends what kind of house you want, right? I mean, you could buy a home that's going to cost $1 million, but you're going to get a lot more bang for your buck out there.
1: Right.
0: Or even like a $700,000 home. That's where the affordability comes in. And we see a lot of people where they're looking to put some roots down and find a place like, it's not about the location. I want a certain type of house for this money. That's where we're seeing a lot of people have success is that Route 422 corridor. So that's a great sign that there's money moving out there.
1: Very cool.
0: So that's big news. So think about what Tim said there. That's really well said. So we got a bunch of new listings hitting the market here, Tim. Why don't you lead it off? I know you got a couple of these you're handling on your own, and we'll just run down the list and tell you what's available.
1: Yeah, definitely. So first listing here on 2304 Nicholas Street in Philadelphia. This is my listing. It's right in Brewery Town, so a great location, close to a ton of shops there. and businesses. It's a 3-bed, 1.5-bath, 1,200 square feet. It is completely renovated. There is not a thing you would need to do to this house. Brand new appliances, brand new kitchen and bathrooms, flooring. An awesome, awesome listing here. And $225 is the listing price for this one.
0: We got another great new listing in Newtown Square. So this is in the Grand at Merwood Hill. This is right off 252. It's a 4-bed, 3.5-bath, 2,220 square foot townhome. It's an interior unit. It's got a walkout basement, and the view here is incredible. So a lot of these homes, they sit at the bottom of the hill. This is at the top of the hill. So you get a ton of views. It's really well done. It's got a full bathroom in the basement, 4 beds, 3.5 baths. This is being offered at $750,000. Move-in ready, a lot of upgrades since they built it, and the basement adds another 875 square feet. That's at $750 on Merwood Drive, 3520.
1: Excellent. Then we have a land listing at 109 Thistle Lane, right at the edge of Chester County and Delaware State, looking for $350. It's about 1.3 acres. A lot of opportunity there for someone coming in and looking to build.
0: We've also got 7 Hereford Place in Aston. This is offered at $300,000. It's a 3-bed, 1-bath, 1,044 square foot home. Great opportunity. Being sold as is, a single family home for $300,000 in Aston is a great, great opportunity. I would check that one out as well. What else we got here, Tim?
1: We've got 2105 Melvin Street in Philadelphia asking $179,000. It's a multifamily unit. It's got two one-bedroom units, about 1,200 square feet in Overbrook Farms there. So great opportunity for an investor.
0: Did you hit the property over on Kennett Way?
1: I did not. All right, so 1017 Kennett Way is in Westchester, asking for $650,000. It's 3-bed, 3 full-bath, 1,500 square feet. It is a townhome here in Kennett Village, and it's got some great features here: crown molding, recessed skylighting, fireplace, wood burning, and a ton of nice stuff in there as well.
0: So we're getting played off here. That's going to be it for this week. We got more listings than that. So go to our website if you want to check all these out. It's tomtool.com. Tim, where can people follow you on Instagram? What's your handle there?
1: I am Tim _ C's, S-E-E-S is how you spell it. And on Facebook, Tim C's Jr., J-R.
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0: show here on WWDB Talk 860. Got an awesome show. Want to welcome our host, Jeff Gross. How are you, sir?
1: I'm great, Joe. How are you today?
0: I'm fantastic. We got some pretty cool stuff we're going to talk about. And certainly, you know, when you're in the workplace, things happen you don't even see coming. And when they do, we all know the first thing to do is call Jeff Gross. That's number one. And there's no garden variety type injury, especially when it happens to you.
1: That's for sure. I mean, every injury is definitely unique when it comes to them. From what I see garden variety. But I do see non-garden variety, and I see garden variety that becomes non-garden variety. And you know, sometimes that's the blessing, to take a garden variety type of an injury claim and make it more complex so as to maximize the value of the claim. And we can get into that. But basically, there are cases that are very similar to each other, like a pulling, you're lifting something and you pull out your back. That's a pretty common type of case. But then there are cases that are different, and that runs the gamut. And a case where you're pulling out, lifting something and you pull out your back isn't always run of the mill, because you may have a pre-existing condition, or you may have what you thought was a strain and sprain until months later, after having an MRI, realize that it's a herniated disc. And not only that, but you have nerve root impingement where you need surgery. So things can change very easily and very commonly.
0: Let's go through, I've said it 1,000 times. If I said it once, we got in a garden variety auto accident when we were 19 years old. And my wife has a scar from here to here on her neck. And so you would thought that was a garden variety. And I believe police came back then. But if it was today, they wouldn't come. Not that there's something wrong with the police. There's not. They'll come eventually. But or you go to the office, but it didn't seem catastrophic. It seemed like a fender bender. And so,
1: yeah.
0: But there are certain types of injuries that are less than, okay, I went to work, I was perfect in the morning, and I fell and broke my leg, or I fell and cut something, or, you know, but I was fine in the morning and everything, you know, and all of a sudden a traumatic injury happened. So let's start with a couple of those situations, okay? Let's start with something that is a gradual or repetitive injury. So like we said, not every injury happens at once, but you might have back issues that have developed over a decent amount of time, repetitive motion, carpal tunnel syndrome. How about hearing loss? Okay, in other situations that develop over time. Let's talk about them in regards to one day, finally somebody comes home and says, I'm in trouble here. And they may have no idea that they have a potential workers' compensation claim.
1: Well, you could be referring to a repetitive stress type of injury, which I think you are.
0: Yes.
1: But we can get into the hearing loss thing also, because that's interesting. But let's just talk about a repetitive stress type of injury, which, by the way, is garden variety, but yet it's not. So what happens is you do this all day long. You crank something all day long, 8 hours a day.
0: Right.
1: Every day for a year. You've been doing it for 35 years.
0: Yeah.
1: You are really getting tired of doing this, right?
0: Right.
1: And so when you do that over and over again, you repeatedly insult your body because of the repetitive motion, otherwise known as repetitive stress. And what ends up happening is every day that you do that, because you're insulting your body, you are creating a new injury date. And so when you look at this from a legal perspective, there has to be a date of injury. And then, of course, there has to be a statute of limitations, which under the law in workers' comp in Pennsylvania, so everyone knows, is 3 years. So if you're doing this every day and every day becomes a new date of injury, that means every day has a new injury. So the statute of limitations keeps going longer because you're insulting your body and you're still working. If you say, wow, I'm really in a lot of pain, my shoulder's killing me, the first thing you should do in a perfect world is to notify your supervisor, but that's not always what happens. Many times people say, well, my shoulder's sore. I guess it's from working, or it could be from doing something. I don't know, but it's sore. And they don't think, they don't do anything about it other than get rest and maybe put some ibuprofen on, you know, take ibuprofen, or some people drink. But some people do what they do to get the pain out, and they don't want a disruption in their lives. And so what they do is they continue to work, and it continues to get worse. At some point, it'll get so bad that either your significant other or a family member, or you will finally realize that you need to go see a doctor. And you go to see a doctor, and either you told your supervisor at this point or you haven't, but you go to see a doctor, and the doctor says, wow, you have bursitis, and I think you should have an MRI to see if there's anything worse. But I could tell you from a clinical exam, you have bursitis. And then they set you up with an MRI. A month later, you go for an MRI. Meanwhile, you're still doing this all day long, and it's getting worse. The MRI shows you got a labral tear. Whoa, how did you get a labral tear? From doing this all day long for 36 years. And so what happens? The doctor gets the MRI back and says, you have a labral tear, not just bursitis, and you may want to, or a rotator cuff tear, you may want to consider surgery because that's really the only remedy. And you tell the doctor, you must tell the doctor how this happened, or you'll be at a loss. So you should be transparent with the doctor, and you should tell your supervisor about the pain you're experiencing while working. Now, if you've been doing this for a long time, chances are you have degenerative joint disease. Everybody, as they get older, degenerates. It's just a fact of life. And so when you continue to add insult to your degeneration based on your age, it will aggravate that underlying degenerative joint process. So they could say, there's a lot of white matter up here because this is an old injury, but it keeps getting worse from your aggravating it every day. And so your continued aggravation of that is causing it to be worse, and it's coming from work. In other words, your work activities are a substantial contributing factor to that injury and that condition. And because it keeps getting worse and worse and worse, you tell your supervisor, and your supervisor makes a note of it, and you tell your doctor, and your doctor says you need surgery. The date that you stop working,

0: it happen, Jeff, when especially with stubborn people, you know, and good people, but when I love what you said about the spouse or a family member, because that in a situation like this, the first thing somebody would ask somebody while you're watching a football game is, what's up with your shoulder?
1: Bingo.
0: Right.
1: It's no different than you looking in the mirror every single day of your life and saying, meh, I look all right. I look all right. I look all right. And you haven't seen your buddy in 15 years. And he goes, yo, dude, you got old.
0: Right.
1: What's going on with that gray hair? You look like you're ancient.
0: Right.
1: And you're like, shit, that's what happens
0: right.
1: when you haven't seen people in a long time, or you can't really make an objective call about your own problem. And so what ends up happening is it takes somebody else to look in at you and see the problem, just like your buddy is sitting watching the football game with you and goes, dude, what's up with your shoulder?
0: Well, the interesting thing about that, Jeff, is that
1: you think you look great.
0: Yeah, I somebody else might think they look great, but anyway, but the real crazy thing is that what happened to you? And that's where the thing goes south. I don't know, nothing really. I mean, it's
1: yes.
0: over a year. Like that's where when the wife or the husband asks what happened, I've just been working for years. It's probably countless human beings that don't even know that they have a word because it wasn't a direct trauma. Something didn't fall on their shoulder. And is that a point of confusion?
1: Always. And I'm going to say 100% of the time, I have one right now where a potential client came to me because he's a baggage handler and he keeps lifting and pivoting. And it's getting his shoulder and his knees are getting worse and worse and worse. And he doesn't know what to do. His doctor said, why don't you call a lawyer? Because you might have a claim. And even the doctor noticed it. And he called me and I spoke to him, but he hasn't told anybody about it. He goes, you know what? I'm going to do this the right way. I'm going to tell my supervisor. This is the truth as to what happened to me. I have a doctor to back it up. And I'm waiting for him to say, okay, I've had enough. I want to get off the ride. But he still hasn't done it. He's still working. And because he's still working, not much I can do about it. So the key is to recognize the issue, number one. If you don't recognize the issue, no one can recognize it for you. And even if they do recognize it, you've got to be the one to decide, I want to make this claim or not. So when you recognize the issue, talk to a lawyer, figure out what needs to be done in order to perfect your claim. Make sure that you do it the right way. Communication, transparency is key. People say, well, I don't like to talk about my business. I'm not going to tell my family. So when they say, yo, what happened to your shoulder? And you respond with, I don't know. It just gets worse. I don't know. It's hurting me. Then they're going to be a witness for the employer, potentially, because they don't know. You're not telling them. You should be transparent with as many people as you can so as not to create any trouble for yourself.
0: Well, here's my question. How, thank God for an attorney like yourself who, takes somebody by the hand and gets them their benefits, in their times of trouble. Even when there's a traumatic injury, traumatic.
1: You said something before that makes sense. I'm going to repeat it.
0: Go ahead.
1: You said what happens if it's not a particular distinct injury.
0: Exactly.
1: So what happens is if you're in a car accident, that's an incident. That's an accident. That is a defining event that can create an injury. If you trip and you fall down the steps, that's a defining distinctive injury.
0: Right. Date of injury. Date of injury. Right.
1: It's a specific event that's causing this. But this over and over and over again, and there's a whiskey, by the way, in Scotland called Monkey Shoulder. And it's called Monkey Shoulder because the people that are doing this, it's like what a monkey does over and over and over again. It creates

0: shoulder problem. It's a repetitive stress claim, so that means there is no distinctive injury. It's just that every single day is a distinctive injury that you're working. So every day you aggravate or you insult your body by this mechanism of injury, this repetitive stress injury, and that's what's making it worse and worse, to the point there will be a point where you just can't do it anymore.
1: Well, my question to you is this. In standard cases where there's a date of injury, a direct date of injury, people was that were there, somebody stepped in a hole and they fell, unfortunately, it happened on Tuesday the 22nd at 11:30 a.m. We get that. The insurance companies, especially if the guy is a bet, say he tripped and fell. Better example. Tripped and fell, sprained, hurt his back. Date, all those things. The insurance companies are bad enough with those things opposing them. How the hell are they with something like this when there is not, where there is an actual situation that can be even worse, more damaging, and even dignifying, where the person has worked their decades and decades on behalf of the employer and suffered because of them and their family, but they don't have a date of injury. Does the insurance company, the same insurance company that's hard enough on the issues that you have witnesses on, how are they when it comes to these type of injuries, the repetitive injuries that don't have a date of injury?
0: It really depends on how it developed. So let me explain. If you do this all day long and you start complaining to your supervisor, wow, my shoulder's really killing me from doing this all day long, well, then you are doing your duty of giving notice to your employer, basically. But if you keep telling them that it's bothering you over and over again every day or every once a week or whatever, it's going to become common knowledge to that supervisor that this is happening. And that supervisor may be a good witness, as long as you have a good rapport with them, to back up your claim. But the insurance company is no different than anybody else. They do not make money by paying claims. They make money by collecting premiums from your employer. So they're happy to insure your employer and all the workers that work for your employer. But the minute they have to pay out a claim, they're not going to be happy. An adjuster's job is to try to mitigate or minimize the exposure that the insurance company has. And so if you are having a repetitive stress injury claim and you make that claim known to your supervisor and then you stop working and there's no specific incident, the adjuster, the insurance company, anybody else is going to be skeptical about the claim, including if you just told your friend, yeah, I've been doing this. Hey, you're 65 years old. What do you expect? It's not from work. It's because of your age. That's what people will think or say, unless you continuously tell them, man, my work is killing me. I've been doing this for so long, and it's just getting worse and worse. And for the last 2 years, it started 2 years ago. It got worse and worse. I'm doing the best I can. I'm doing the best I can to stick with it. I just can't continue. That's how you have to set this up.
1: So you said something about 2 minutes ago that really has me thinking, and I have never asked this question in 10 years. You said something interesting, and that is if you have a good relationship with your employer.
0: Mm.
1: Okay.
0: Because the practicality of relationships is everything in this world. The relationship you have with anybody is what helps or hurts your general being. The more you get along with people, the better you're going to have your life.
1: 100%. But here's a question. And I can't imagine. So let's look at it at where, there is no relationship there. Okay. Mm-hmm. And maybe it's because the guy's a bastard. I don't know. But the boss.
0: Or maybe just because you don't know the supervisor and he's an HR guy and you just don't know.
1: Right, exactly.
0: Okay.
1: But somebody complained several times. They bring on the supervisor or whoever it is, and he or she lies. Let me ask you a question, Jeff. I've never asked this question. In a work, I know what happens if you're in a criminal case and somebody lies. It's perjury. Okay. What is it in a workers' compensation case if somebody lies? And then let's look at it this way. And this would be a great scenario for the ironworkers, right? Because when you're going like this, I'm going like this. That's a beater. I'm swinging a beater, right?
0: Right. I know. I know it all too well.
1: I know you do. And so let's look at this scenario. This is awesome. So you have an injured worker, and he's working ironwork for one of the companies for decades, and all of a sudden, and he's complaining to his boss. And the guy's just generally not a nice guy as it is. I got plenty of guys I'm thinking of, right? But this guy is a company man. And next thing you know, he can't take it anymore, like you said. And you go to court, and I say to you, Jeff, you're my attorney. So-and-so, Bob Smith, I've been telling him for years. And I've told him in front of other people. All of a sudden, we go to court, you call Bob Smith up. He says, I've never heard him say it once. Then I call Bill Jones and he goes, he's told me, he's told him I was watching it. Now there's a flat out lie that this guy said. Is that perjury? What is that when it comes to work comp? And what is the penalty for it?
0: Well, let's just get something straight. The term perjury simply means that you're lying under oath.
1: Right.
0: Okay. How do you prove that? Well, if someone tells a lie under oath, and there's some written document that can show that he's not telling the truth or she's not telling the truth, then you got him on perjury. The same thing is in workers' comp, but it's more, here it's called credibility. So if I testify, I've been doing this all day long, and I told my supervisor, and I've been telling him for years, for 2 years now, and he, and I had to go out of work. And then they call the supervisors a witness and they say, did Mr. Jones ever tell you about his shoulder? Never told me. I don't know what he's talking about. Well, how do you defeat that? How do you prove that you did tell him? There's one way, and that is in writing. So when you tell your supervisor, man, my shoulder's killing me, after a period of time, you may want to corroborate that with a written notice to them. I just send them an email. As you know, I've had problems with my shoulder from the constant repetitive stress motion that I have to do in the plant. And it's been getting worse and worse. And I just want to let you know that it's so bad right now. I'm going to see my doctor and I won't be in tomorrow morning. Okay. Unless the guy responds, you've never told me about your shoulder right then and there, which he's not going to do. He'll say, okay, I hope you feel better. Let me know once you see the doc. For him to then turn around and say, he never told me about his shoulder, is an outright lie that you can prove by saying, look, this is an email that I sent to him last year. Here's another email I sent. I had to keep calling off of work because of this.
1: Is there a penalty? Is there a penalty for it though, Jeff, in work comp? In other words,
0: no. The penalty is that either A, the insurance carrier failed to properly investigate the claim, and I can certainly file a penalty for that purpose. But the real feather in the cap here is that you win the claim because of one word, which is credibility. You know, there's a legal term for things that I tell you and you don't want to acknowledge, and I tell this other guy and he doesn't want to acknowledge. You know what that term of art? It's actually a legal term. You know what it's called?
1: What's that?
0: He said, she said. It's a he said, she said type of situation. So rather than rely upon you and your credibility and your supervisor and his credibility or her credibility, what you want to do is put it in writing so that you can actually prove it.
1: Okay. I had before we move on, first of all, and it's been a great discussion, because if you're listening and you do have a situation where you have a repetitive injury and it's been happening, like I've heard of bus drivers that have, been you know, they're getting carpal tunnel. And I mean, if you have a, it does not have to be a specific incident. You could be working in, you know, and
0: the best example of this, by the way, for people who don't know, is hearing loss claims. Unless you experience an explosion or some loud bang or a big siren at one juncture, unless that's your source of hearing loss, most hearing loss claims come from repetitive loud industrial noise, so that you just, it just eats away at your hearing to the point where you have a loss of hearing. The standard in workers' compensation is that if you have over 10% binaural hearing loss, both ears, then you can claim a hearing loss. And the value of the claim, there's a formula for it. It's the percentage of the hearing loss times the benefit rate that you would otherwise have. The most common example of an industry that experiences hearing loss, can you guess it?
1: Music?
0: Sort of. Not music, noise, but it's from a firefighter. Firefighters have a lot of hearing loss claims. Why? The engine noise, the horn, the siren, the crackling of a building that's being burned, and the collapse of the building. There's a lot of noise associated with being a firefighter. And I have handled a lot of these claims, and I will tell you that when they have 10% binaural hearing loss, unless they're doing something else that could take away from that, then there's usually a good claim there. And that is a repetitive stress injury type, in the sense that the loud noise, loud industrial noises continue to happen over and over again, and they insult your ears.
1: Now, we're going to get into, you know, different body parts and all that. But I just want to make an example, you know, of this type of situation. A friend of mine was in the service, and, you know, we had talked about authoritative individuals and lying under oath. Well, they called a code red on this one guy, and the supervisor, I think his name was Jack Nicholson, was being he was being cross-examined by, I think, Tom Cruise, and he said I want the truth, and then, you know, he lied about the code red, and I think the rules are different there because they threw him in jail, but or maybe that was a movie I saw, I don't know, but.
0: It's a little different. You're dealing with a military tribunal in that case.
1: Really?
0: And it's a criminal claim. It's not a civil claim for workers' comp. The judge for workers' compensation is not going to say, I hold you in contempt and you're going to jail.
1: Right.
0: It just doesn't happen.
1: Okay.
0: But what the judge will do is award you benefits, which is what you're seeking to do in the first place. We don't really care about whether this guy goes to jail or whether the employer is really upset because of what we're doing and we're trying to make it bad for them. I don't really care about that stuff. I care about helping you, the person who's injured. And so the best way to help you is to either A, win your case, or B, checkmate them such that they have to settle with you for a number that may be more than what you would win your case for, which is an ongoing benefit, but I might get you more money through a settlement than you're the natural life of your claim.
1: And so I'd like to get into the permanent injuries and the loss of body parts. And here's where we can talk about long-term hearing loss and, you know, amputations and stuff like that. We have a lot of topics here, but I'd like to stick with, you know, and this is a perfect segue. Okay. It's amazing. I think I've learned this from you in the past, but we never really focused on it completely. You would think if somebody lost a arm or a leg, that, you know, there'd be a lot of calculations and all those things. Or like first thing I was thinking of, if the hearing loss, well, that's likely a lifetime situation. What happens when somebody suffers a permanent injury, such as an amputation, loss of use of a hand, an arm, a leg, foot, finger, whatever, another body part, loss of hearing, serious facial or head scarring? How does that How is that impacted in a workers' compensation injury if it came because of an injury, when it comes to the actual case?
0: That's a great question, and I have a ton of these cases. So let's begin by saying that there's a distinction between a disability and a loss of use of a body part or a facial or head or neck disfigurement. So let's break that down. If I have an amputation of my finger, I'm going to get a certain number of weeks of compensation for that finger. So when someone says, I lost my finger, I want to be compensated for it, then there is a specific loss figure. It's very easy to figure out what you would get for your finger times your benefit rate per week. And then that determines the amount of money you get. Mm-hmm. However, that's all you get. And so someone may say to me, wait, you mean to tell me I'm going to get $48,000 for my index finger? This finger is worth a lot more than $48,000. That can't be right. And the answer is, I agree. But that's what the law is with workers' compensation. How do you make it so that you don't limit yourself to that? Well, you gotta cut your
1: other fingers off. No, go ahead.
0: Well, no, but you might have a finger problem that is manifesting an inability of you to grip. So in other words, in addition to your finger loss, you might have damage to your hand. And the damage to your hand may be keeping you from being able to grip something, and you may have to grip something as part of your job. So you might have a disability separate and apart, that's the actual magic language, separate and apart from a loss of your finger. And if you do, and you have a problem with contracture of your hand and grip strength, and you can't do your job because you need to do that as part of your job, you have a disability by definition. And that keeps you from being limited to a specific loss of just your finger. At the end of the day, you might be able to make a claim for disability of your hand with a loss of your finger and get paid the specific loss of your finger down the road. Let me explain real quick what that means. You can't get a specific loss award paid to you if you have a disability separate and apart until and unless that disability has ceased. So if you have a problem with your hand, they recognize a hand injury, and you have a loss of use of your index finger to boot, you might get paid based upon what we do for your hand disability. And then when they get you examined down the road, and their doctor says he's fully recovered, we would fight them on that. But if a judge ever believed that you were fully recovered from the hand injury, he would then order, or she would then order the specific loss to be paid for your finger at that time, because that's when your disability has ceased. So that's how we work that to your advantage, by claiming a disability separate and apart. Now, you might look at your finger and say, oh my God, I lost my finger. I am mentally distraught. And you might have a psychological claim arising out of your physical injury, the loss of your finger. So if that psychological injury is disabling in and of, you know, arising out of your physical injury, then that is a disability separate and apart also. So there's different things that you can do for that. I also mentioned scarring or disfigurement to your head, face, or neck. That is another distinct example under the specific loss category, which is not really, you're not losing your head, face, or neck, but you have a permanent scar. If I cut you from here to here, you're going to look pretty disgusting.
1: Or imagine a burn.
0: But the unfortunate reality is that it has to be on your head, face, or neck. If it's anywhere else, it won't count. And so what does that mean? That means that you're kind of stuck with lint burns or disfigurement or scarring to your head, face, or neck to count as a specific loss. The Pennsylvania legislature is undertaking bills right now, in fact, to change that. They're trying to get specific loss or disfigurement to be applied all over. Look, I could have a dot on my forehead from a burn from a work injury, and it's a little dot, and it's not that unsightly, but yet, in fact, it's there, and I can see it. So I'll get a little award for that. But then I could have a massive third-degree burn down my leg which I'm okay to work on now because after 4 or 5 weeks, it healed. But it looks like crap and I can't go in shorts and I don't want people to look at me. It doesn't matter. That's not going to be construed as a specific loss because it's not on my head, face, or neck. So there's a distinction.
1: It's interesting, though, because if I'm a construction worker and that you got third-degree raw burns there,
0: yeah,
1: it heals up. You're sweating. Here's my question. Does it matter what job you have?
0: Yes.
1: Okay.
0: Because your disability means you can't do your job. So if I am if I work at home and I'm on the computer all day and no one sees me, it doesn't matter what it looks like. It matters whether I can do my job. But if I am a waitress, a server at a bar or a restaurant, and I look unsightly and I'm required to wear a skirt and I look very unsightly because of burns, I'm going to feel like there's a stigma. Can I still do my job? Yeah, I guess you can. Or maybe you can't. But that's the key. It depends on your job and whether you can do your job.
1: It's imagine if somebody was a musician, okay, and they lost a finger, or you're a model, and I sit there and I think about, it's amazing, but how you kind of paired that because, how often does it happen, Jeff, when somebody loses a limb, and you have a chart there, okay? First of all, that they typically fight them things. There's workers' compensation let's throw it out there, a witness where somebody lost a limb. Everybody was there to see it. Okay. Did I typically fight them, number one? And then number two, you have talked about, which is amazing, the fact that, yes, there might be a chart for a finger, but the PTSD or the fact that you can't use your hand. How often does that amputation, because God knows the mental situation with the amputation, but the other situations that might make it, you lose a leg. Is there, let's go through what, what happens, are there any body parts where losing it, is it like if you lose a leg, how the hell can they put a number on that? Whatever you do, unless you are sitting down or whatever. How often do you pair that with a mental situation and it's effective? And are there any body parts that are so egregiously, that you just can't put a number on it? Like, I would imagine you lose
0: the answer to your question. The answer to your question, short form, is all the time. Because if you lose a body part, you're going to suffer an emotional loss of that. It's kind of like losing, a friend or a family member or a spouse even. You grieve that and it affects you emotionally. If it's a significant part of your life, you're going to be more affected than if it's an insignificant part of your life. Did you ever lose a toenail?
1: Yes.
0: Or a fingernail?
1: Yes.
0: All right. You lose a toenail. You say, oh my God, I lost a toenail. And then it grows back, or you don't see it because it's in your shoe and in your sock. You forget about it, right? It's not as bad as if you lost maybe a fingernail. You're looking at it all day long. But if you lose a finger, well, that's going to be noticeable. If I lose my pinky toe, maybe that won't be so noticeable to you.
1: Well, a good analogy would be that imagine, we got a bad haircut, right? Well, that's traumatic in itself,
0: It can be.
1: Well, my point is...
0: It may not be. Everybody's different. So, look, everybody's different.
1: But I'm saying if you're upset
0: about... shave their head and they're like, I feel like I got a new lease on life. So... A bad haircut doesn't necessarily turn you into a problem. But
1: I don't mean that, Jeff. I'm saying people get upset about something as trivial as a bad haircut or if somebody cut an eyebrow off. Imagine you lose, a limb for crying out loud. Have you ever gotten your hair cut and it was bad? Yeah. Did it suck? Yeah. Well, imagine if you lost a damn limb.
0: I'm going to give you a real life example.
1: Sure.
0: I have many cases with loss of limbs, many, or mangled limbs, which is even worse sometimes. Mm-hmm. And I had a client, a great guy. This poor guy lost 7 of 8 of his fingers and 1 thumb. So he literally had a thumb and no fingers on one hand and no thumb and one. And so he had this. This is what he had. Okay. They tried to put prosthetics on him. They tried to do all kinds of things, but he had no use of the hands. So my opposing counsel said, look, we're going to agree that your client has 8 digits removed. So he's got a specific loss of all of those fingers and the one thumb. And we're going to pay him for that. And I said, there's no way. Because he can't use his hands, because he's got no fingers, he's got a specific loss of both hands. So there's a difference between your digits being gone and it affecting your entirety of your hand. The rule of the law is that if you lose the appendage for all intents and purposes, it counts as a specific loss. Can I use my hands if I have no fingers and one thumb? No. How am I going to use my hand? Maybe I could hit somebody. Maybe I could be a boxer. But come on. The real answer is, for all intents and purposes, I've lost both hands. And so I filed a specific loss of both hands. Under the law, if I lose one hand, I get, like I said, a certain number of weeks for that hand. But if I lose both hands, under the law, under the Workers' Comp Act, it's lifetime benefits. You see the difference?
1: Oh, yeah.
0: And so you don't have to be psychologically screwed from that, although I'm sure, and I know he was, but if you're psychologically messed up, it adds flavor to it also. The point is that you have to look at the body as a whole and see what the effect of that loss of use is, whether it's emotional or whether it's physical and it creates a disability for you. Can a bricklayer operate with no fingers? No. Can a person who is a lecturer operate with no fingers? Yeah. Right? So the question is, how disabling is it?
1: Yeah. And I imagine, there's a ton of factors in it. Let's take a look at, you mentioned hearing loss, right? We also have talked about, let's go with the hearing loss. You are not getting it back. Now, I imagine if you can get a hearing aid and that may help it. But what happens when you are, how about losing vision or losing?
0: Let's be clear about what the act allows and does not allow.
1: Okay.
0: The law under the Workers' Compensation Act provides that if you lose a finger, or you lose a hand, or you lose a toe, or you lose a foot, or you lose an arm or a leg, or any kind of specific loss like that, even though they may be able to replace it with a prosthetic device, you still lost the limb. You still lost the digit. And that is clear that you get compensated for that loss of use, even though it can be remedied with a prosthetic. Let's understand that first. So the same rule applies to hearing loss. If you need hearing aids, well, that's just an added expense that the carrier has to pay for. But you still have, without those hearing aids, a loss of use from your hearing, loss of hearing, okay? And so it's still covered and it's still compensable that way.
1: How about sight?
0: If I can't see, if I go blind, then for all intents and purposes is the key. Remember that, because I'm about to give you an example. That is compensable, and there is a calculation for that as well. I have a client who is this is a very sad story. He drives one of those golf cages. I don't know if you've ever saw this on a golf course.
1: Yeah.
0: And they pick up all the balls.
1: I see him at the driving range.
0: Well, this is what happened. This guy is out there, and some guy didn't see him out there and whacked the ball. Well, as Murphy's Law would have it, the ball went right into his eye, and he was unprotected. And that's coming down from a big distance, but it's got a lot of speed to it, and it hit him square or circularly, however you want to say it, in his eye, fractured his orbit, which is the bone surrounding the eye, and rendered him just blind. And when I say blind, he could see light, but he could not make out images. He could make out shadows, but he could not make out specific images. So he could not see out of that eye. And I made a claim. And the defense, of course, was he can see. He's not blind. He can actually tell if the lights are on or off. I'm like, there's a big difference between being able to tell whether the lights are on or off, because you can see light and darkness and shadows, versus being able to use the eye for what it's intended to be used for. And if I, for all intents and purposes, if I can't see out of that eye and discern objects, I'm blind in that eye. And there is a specific loss provision that does cover that. But in his case, of course, he had cranial issues. He had a concussion. He had a closed head injury that took a long time to resolve, where he was not able to gain all of his faculties. He had a hemorrhage, and he had a brain injury, traumatic brain injury from the ball hitting his eye. Yes, he had a specific loss, but he also had disability on top of that, which was separate apart, again, just like the hand, where you lose a finger and you say, well, you just lost the pinky. What's the big deal? The big deal is you lost the pinky and you can't use your hand. You can't make a squeeze. You can't contract it. And therefore, you have a disability separate and apart from the loss of the pinky, just like you have a disability from a concussion or closed head injury separate and apart from the eye loss of use.
1: Yeah, that's just thinking about some of those examples are just very, very difficult. I want to, we're going to save some of these topics because there's some really good ones.
0: Like I said earlier, I could go on for hours.
1: I know
0: all these things.
1: I'm sitting here and I'm saying, all right, well, I'll just get into this one. We only have 10 minutes left, if that, but what are a mental case? What is that?
0: So let me just preface this by telling you what mental injuries are with respect to the workers' compensation law in Pennsylvania. Pennsylvania does recognize mental injuries or mental problems arising out of work-related injuries. And there are three types. There are physical mental claims, there are mental physical claims, and then there are mental claims. Those are the three basic categories of mental injuries in Pennsylvania. The first category is the most common, which is a physical mental claim, meaning a physical injury resulting in a mental disability. You could have a lower back injury that's disabling, and you're out of work on that. And then after, I don't know, 10 months, a year, however long it takes, you start getting extremely depressed and anxious about you being able to meet the needs of your household, and you can't support your family. And that becomes a mental problem. And so as long as the mental injury or that consequence of mental problems, anxiety, depression, what have you, arose out of that physical injury of the back injury, you're going to be compensated. You should be compensated for that. And the law recognizes that. It's the easiest one to prove, because all I have to show is that the mental injury arose out of the physical injury. And there are many, many examples of that. I'm giving you one specific easy example. Another example of a mental physical injury, which is the second component, is when you have a mental stimulus that creates a physical injury. If someone is berating you over and over and over again to the point where you are like a dog. You know how dogs that get yelled at over and over again, they just can't, they shake, and when they're in the person's presence, and it's like that state-dependent thing that they just can't handle the situation, and they don't want to be in the same room as the person that's yelling and screaming. Same thing could apply to a human, where you're getting berated by your boss over and over again to the point where you develop an ulcer, or you develop irritable bowel syndrome, or you end up having some kind of gastric issue or digestive issue that is caused by the mental stress that you have at work. If you can prove that, then that is a mental physical claim, mental stimulus creating a physical injury, and that's compensable. The third type is the hardest to prove. That is a mental claim. That is a mental stimulus that doesn't carry any physical problem with it, creating a mental disability. The biggest example I can give you, the best example I can give you, is the World Trade Center. When that happened, when the planes crashed into the 9/11, I had a friend that was on the 25th floor of the South Tower. And when she saw what happened in the North Tower, and she was freaking out, everyone said, "You got to remain in your place because all this debris could kill you if you go outside. Stay put." And she waited, she waited, she waited. And what do you think happened? The next plane hit her building, and she's freaking out. And the still same recording came on: "Stay in your place." She's not staying in her place. So she goes to the stairwell like everyone else, and there's a log jam because there's too many people trying to leave at once. Well, it takes her a long time to get from the 25th floor down to the lower floor. And as she's running out of the building across, she hears this rumble, and she turns around and sees the building collapse. She is a mental issue. There's a big mental issue there. She has post-traumatic stress disorder. If you mention Twin Towers to her, she'll freak out. If you mention Disco Inferno, she'll freak out. I mean, you can't say anything about that, because and she can't even go to the area anymore and see what the memorial.
1: I mean, Jeff, think about it for a second. Even working in a high-rise building would be impossible.
0: Exactly. So that is what we call a mental claim. She wasn't physically injured, but she suffered such a post-traumatic stress disorder that she became disabled from that. And that is compensable. The caveat with those claims is that you have to prove an abnormal working condition, which is a very difficult thing to do. As it gets later and later in time, more things are coming up. So for instance, if I'm a bank teller and I get held up and the guy puts a gun to my head and says, "Give me all your money or I'm going to shoot you." Not in those nice words, of course.
1: Of course.
0: And puts the gun in your mouth and says, "If you don't put all this money into my, you know, satchel, I am going to blow your brains out." Well, is that going to make you nuts? You weren't injured physically. And then the guy leaves, but you have a post-traumatic, you can't go back to work there. Is that an abnormal working condition? You tell me. Banks get robbed all the time. It becomes less abnormal as more of this violence in our society becomes more prevalent. It's very difficult in that situation. They're trying to steer away from the abnormal working condition requirement, but still the law right now.
1: Well, it's interesting because we know about the crash. I mean, the collapse, the parking garage collapse in Southwest Philly.
0: That's right.
1: And being an iron worker, as you know, I got a couple calls from a couple of guys who called the hall. And one wanted, because we talk injury a lot, and the one guy wanted to just talk. And, you know, he knows I'm not a therapist or obviously a lawyer or doctor, but I am a friend and an iron worker. And so he wanted to talk. And you're talking about a guy at one point, Jeff, who had to jump through a hole, you know, like sort of between two beams to get out, not knowing if it was going to, the only way out. Now he was to eventually get, he was on a ladder. He had to go through two beams, and he wasn't sure it wasn't going to collapse on him. And a young apprentice who now, they were trapped on that building. They couldn't go anywhere because they didn't know if it was going to collapse. And right. So, man, it was just incredible that, you know, just thinking about it, it's exactly the type of situation
0: that's exactly what.
1: How hard are they to prove, Jeff? Like, in other words, not prove, but to win. I imagine if you can't see something, and it's a mental thing.
0: I have one right now with an explosion. It's an explosion case. And my poor client, who is one of the nicest women you'll ever meet in your entire life, survived the explosion. She looked around and all of her friends and coworkers were deceased, most of them. And they were not in one piece. And to witness that has to be traumatic. They won't accept the psychological component of her claim. I just got them to agree to accept the physical elements of it. I mean, she was really messed up, but she does have a significant mental component. And of course I'm going to win that case. And of course they're already talking about settling that claim, but I will tell you that these things get challenged all the time. And unless you have an attorney that's familiar with these issues, you'll be at a loss if you don't have a lawyer.
1: Jeff Gross, this has been really legitimately the fastest hour. You should see my list, right? We haven't even touched on it. I can't wait to do it next time. And next month, we're going to have a guest on the show. But just amazing. Thank God for yourself and for what you do for people who can't help themselves. Otherwise, they'd be out of luck.
0: Well, thank you for saying that. It's really, that means a lot to me that someone like you says that.
1: Well, it's a fact, and everybody, you know, you're one of the premier attorneys in the industry, and one of the things we didn't talk about is how you deal with that, like how you have that conversation. We'll get to that next time, Jeff. If you would, contact information, if somebody wants to get in touch.
0: Best place to get me is on my cell phone. I give my cell phone out to everyone. My firm name is Gross & Kenny. My name is Jeffrey Gross. You can reach me on my cell at 215-512-1500 anytime, or you can email me at jgross@gk-wcl.com. Or you can find me on my website, which is philaworkerscomp.com, philaworkerscomp.com.
1: Awesome. I want to thank everybody for tuning in to the Jeff Gross Show here on WWDB Talk 860. Of course, we want to thank our host, Jeff Gross, for doing what he does every day. This is real life stuff, man. And in the midst of it, people's livelihoods, their emotions, and of course, their ability to provide for their family are in the balance. On behalf of Jeff Gross, I'm Joe Dougherty. Thanks for listening, everybody.
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13: Here's Chuck Federick, Pennsylvania's All-American center. His exploits on the field are well known, and the Eagles are counting on him. Make sure you see this great Eagle team in action in 1949.
14: One of us is a walking museum of sports, from that first ball game with your parents to maybe getting that nervous, sweaty autograph, perhaps even taking your own kids to their very first game. It's the feeling we all get that brings us back to our own personal Philly Field of Dreams. And the Museum of Sports show is on the air and ready to go there with you. I'm Doug Schimel. Our show dedicated to sports memories, memorabilia, and the museum that's going to capture it all right here in Philadelphia. We're live on the Talk 860 and Museum of Sports Facebook pages, so take a look. 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Joining me from his sports exile out there in Villanova, he is truly our guide and mentor, Comcast Spectacor legend, founding vice president of the Philadelphia Flyers and creator of the Museum of Sports, and author of the fantastic book, Blades, Bands, and Ballers, How Flash and Cash Rescued the Flyers and Created Philadelphia's Greatest Showplace. Ladies and gentlemen, the Flash in Flash and Cash, Mr. Lou Scheinfeld. How you doing, Lou?
15: I'm doing good. I watch the Phillies game as I do every night. And luckily, I've been going to bed early, and I've been missing some of these horrible endings. But they won last night, 3-0. As long as they don't let the other team score, we got a chance. And the Eagles agonized. I agonized through that whole game.
14: Good Lord.
15: I have a seven-month-old grandson. And I said to him the other day, Oliver, that's his name, Oliver, I said, I hate to tell you, you're going to be pretty disappointed when you grow up.
14: That's good. That's nice. The kid's learning how to talk, and that's what you teach him. Hey, joining us live from her distant office at somewhere near Atlanta, Georgia, Museum of Sports Director of Community Outreach, Susan Baxter. Susan, how are you?
16: Good. I share in Lou's rant, typical with the Phillies. I was at the game in Atlanta on Saturday. It was horrible pitching. Our pitching needs help. Seeing it live was embarrassing.
14: More embarrassing than television.
15: Yeah, that's pretty bad. That's torture.
14: Oh, my God. Hey, coming up today, his father-in-law was NFL Hall of Famer and Philadelphia Eagle Chuck Concrete Charlie Bednarik. Ken Safarovic is going to be here with some memories and memorabilia. And why Philly needs its own sports museum with former Iowa Hawkeye and Philadelphia Eagle linebacker Brad Quast. And our king of sports collectibles is going to be here. And Lou is going to try to stump the guru with sports trivia. Nick DePaccia Jr. is on the Museum of Sports show today. And but up first, and he is mad as hell, and he's not going to take it anymore. Lou Scheinfeld says MLB players do not care if they strike out.
15: You strike out in my day, the 50s. if you struck out, you didn't want to go back to the dugout. Strikeouts were rare. Now you strike out four times in a game, and they'll high-five you practically if you don't the fifth time. So I did a little research, okay? I went on with that thing called the internet. And 40 years ago, were only 24,000 strikeouts in the season. 1986, 24,000 strikeouts to total for both leagues. 20 years later, 31,000. This year, 40,653 is the projected number. It was over 40,000 last year. Now, I know pitchers are throwing 100 miles an hour, and that's tough to keep up with sometimes. I know that the emphasis is now on a home run. Get two walks, maybe a single, and then a three-run homer. And kids are now taught, hit it in the air. You know, hit it in the air. watch your launch angle. I mean, I don't even know what they're talking about.
14: Oh, yeah, I know. Well, you hate all those analytics.
15: So, we got a second base. He knows how to hit. Why can't they? Yeah.
14: Well, they'll set a new record. They'll pass the 50,000 strikeout mark before you know it. You just never. Hey, the Museum of Sports wants you to win tickets to Eagles, Sixers, Flyers, and Phillies game in our second blockbuster raffle. Grand prize is a whole series of tickets. Second prize, all expense paid trip to Philly spring training for four people, tickets to two different games. Third prize, 70-inch flat screen, catered party for the Super Bowl. Raffle tickets are just $20 and they benefit the Museum of Sports. Just message me or the Museum of Sports on Facebook, X, or LinkedIn, and we will get you your raffle tickets. And when you're down around Philadelphia City Hall, be sure to visit the Museum of Sports Sports Founders of Philadelphia Mosaic Art Exhibit. It's just inside the East entrance of Philadelphia City Hall. It's been going on all summer with fantastic mosaic art and memorabilia. It'll be there through the fall. And now we got him. He's our first guest right there. I think he's changed his name now. He calls himself ThinkPad, apparently. Our first guest has been the keeper of his father-in-law's legacy, and a hell of a legacy when you consider his father-in-law is NFL Hall of Famer and Philadelphia Eagles legend Chuck Concrete Charlie Bednarik. Author of Concrete Charlie, an oral history of Philadelphia's greatest football legend, Chuck Bednarik, a big Museum of Sports show. First timers, welcome to Mr. Ken Safarovic. Ken, how are you?
17: I'm doing well. Thank you. How are you guys making out?
14: You know, just fantastic. Before we get into some of the memories and stories, as you run around the internet doing these searches, you never know what you're going to find. And there's a fascinating story about the impact your late father-in-law had on Eagles head coach Nick Sirianni on his first day on the job back in 2020. So he goes into his office, the new office, and there's a mural on the wall behind the desk. And what happened, Ken?
17: Well, what happened was, if you remember the news that night, he got skewered. Everybody wanted to fire Sirianni. It was probably the worst opening press conference in the history of Philadelphia sports. So my wife is watching that night. She's watching the news. And she said, I feel so bad for him. She said, do we have any more of my father's statues? We had some models of the statue of Chuck at Franklin Field. I said, yeah, I went down the basement. She said, I want to give him one. I feel so bad because Sirianni went up to the mural. He put his hand on Concrete Charlie. He said something like, this is what Philly's all about. So my wife, we delivered a Chuck Bednarik statue for him as a welcome to Philadelphia that he keeps in his office.
15: Oh, great.
14: That's fantastic. And we've got a few pictures that we ran across online. You've seen every last one of them. Gab, if you want to bring that first one up. So, Ken, he walks up to the he walks up to that mural, and it's the legendary picture of Chuck's knockout hit on running back Frank Gifford.
17: Right.
14: He basically said, "This effing game is over," as he's standing right over him and gesturing down. I mean, that picture.

0: father had that picture hanging up, and I don't know how many he signed. There might be a record for.
1: I have it right behind me in black and white. And a lot of people thought he was mocking Gifford, and he wasn't. That's exactly what he said. This effing game is over. Yeah. That's the way he was, man. He was a rock, concrete.
0: Yeah, now you got to read in context of that game. You know, the Eagles were one of the worst teams in the NFL in the 1950s. Yeah. So comes 1960, they're playing at Yankee Stadium, and they knock off the Giants, which they clinch first place. And that's what it was all about, is redemption for a miserable decade of the 1950s. And he was just saying, this game is over. He didn't realize that Gifford was knocked out about that. I'll tell you a quick Gifford story. I was talking to Gifford some years later, and he tells me a story. He says he had gone to a doctor recently, and he had a pinched nerve in his neck. And the doctor says to him, Frank, you have symptoms that are consistent with whiplash. Were you ever in a major car accident? He said, no, I wasn't in a car accident. And then he says, I started thinking there was only one hit that I've ever been in where I could still have those lingering neck pains. And that was the Chuck hit.
2: And, you know, everybody said back then, oh, it was a cheap shot. It was a dirty shot. It was when you look at it, it's a clean frontal hit. And it's not so much the initial contact that knocks him out. It's the concussion against when he hits the ground.
0: And he hit the frozen ground at Yankee Stadium. I mean, Gifford never said it was a cheap hit. Sam Huff said it was a great hit. Sam Huff said, I wish I could have had a hit like that in my career.
1: Wow.
0: And there was one Giant who accused him of being a cheap hit, and that was Charlie Connolly, the quarterback. Yep. So Connolly says something in the paper this week. He's going on and on about the cheap hit. First play from scrimmage, the Eagles play the Giants the next week. He pointed to Charlie Connolly. He said, you are next. And Connolly never and Connolly never opened his mouth again.
2: Well, it's funny when you know, everybody was sort of overwhelmed with that opening day press conference with Nick Sirianni. But when he went up and he points to that picture that was shown on the screen, he said that symbolizes what Philadelphia Eagles are all about. He said that is one of the many reasons why he was here.
0: Yeah. And he sent a very nice note to my wife and basically saying that, you know, Chuck was Philadelphia. This is what I hope to, this is the culture and the history that I hope to live up to. And so that note is very important to us.
2: Yeah, that was, I guess, on the Eagles' run to the 1960 championship, correct,
0: right,
2: Ken?
0: Yeah.
2: And so you had been a Giants fan for many, many years. And what was it like? Because I guess, did you hate the Eagles, or the Eagles just weren't enough of an entity to hate? Because they had won the championship in 49 against the Rams, I think. Yeah.
0: Well, that was before. I mean, the Eagles were kind of an afterthought. We never thought much about the Eagles growing up in New York. Then I get down here and I just got sucked into the culture. But it was so exciting going to Yankee Stadium on a Sunday to watch a football game. Those are some of my best childhood memories.
2: Well, and
1: how do you meet Chuck Bednarik's daughter?
0: How do I meet Chuck? So I'm living in New York and I'm working down in Pennsylvania. I'm doing some consulting for a real estate company in Fort Washington. And the receptionist happened to be one of Chuck's five daughters. And she kept telling me, you should meet my sister. You should meet my sister. Now, I didn't want to meet her. She didn't want to meet me. It went on for months.
2: There we go.
0: So her sister brings her in one day and literally pushes her into my office, locks the door. And we started talking. We went out. One thing led to another. And I became a Philadelphian and Eagles fan. And my life was permanently upended.
2: You start, because I'm sure you could have given a damn about Chuck Bednarik up to that point, other than that hit on Gifford, and then, you know, he had a wonderful career.
0: Yeah.
2: But as you start to learn more about the backstory on him, you know, he grows up in Bethlehem. He's a product of Liberty High School. He goes off to World War II. And Gabby, we've got a couple of World War II pictures up there. 30 missions in World War II.

0: 2 over Germany as a gunner in a B-24 bomber. And I guess, is Gab, if you can bring up those pictures, he was actually shot down during his first mission. Is that right, Ken?
1: They were shot down. Well, they had a rough landing. They had a bounced landing that he said he never forgot. He said they used to land and count the flak holes in the plane afterward. You know, what was the over and under on the number of flak holes? So it was those guys were as tough as they came. So he gets out of the service in August of 1945, and he had no intention of going to college. He was a week, away from going to work at Bethlehem Steel with his father. So he goes over to his high school, Liberty High School in Bethlehem, sees his old coach, John Butler. So they're talking. Butler says to him, "So, Chuck, what are you going to be doing now?" Chuck said, "Well, I'm going to go work in the steel mill next week." Butler said, "You're not going to work in any steel mill, you dumb Slovak. You're taking your GI Bill benefits. You're going down to the University of Pennsylvania. You're going to get an education, and you're going to play football for George Munger." And, of course, Penn was one of the top programs in the country then in the 1940s. But if there's a seminal moment in the making of the legend of Chuck Concrete Charlie, I always believe it was that visit to Coach John Butler in 1945. Otherwise, you know, Chuck probably would have went to work at the steel mill, played pickup softball, basketball.
2: And you've got that Penn jersey right behind you. Is that signed?
1: Yeah, that's his Penn jersey, as a matter of fact. That's his original Penn jersey. And what happened was my wife commandeered it when she was a teenager and used it as a nightshirt. And
0: no.
1: Kept it with him. So that's the old striped Penn jersey. This is the Hall of Fame gold jacket.
0: Wow. I hope nobody wore that as a nightshirt.
1: No, we kept that. And it's a bust from Canton. We've got his Hall of Fame bust duplicate.
2: So is the jersey signed?
1: The jersey is signed. Yeah, we had.
2: We got to ask our guru on the show later what something like that is worth. That's fantastic.
1: Yeah, and we get all kinds of Penn memorabilia. And
0: well, he comes back. I mean, he comes back essentially a war hero, and he plays both ways on Penn's football team, center and linebacker. He wins the Maxwell Award. I guess he was third in the Heisman vote one year. College Hall of Famer, and then. As you talked about, you know, he meets his wife, Emma. And, where do they meet?
1: They met at the Croatian club in Bethlehem. Emma was playing in a band. Her family was very musical, and Chuck goes to the band and he sees this, gorgeous young blonde. And he's too bashful. He made one of his friends go over. He used him as a wingman and went over. So he met her at the Croatian club in Bethlehem in 1946 or so. Within a year, they were married. They're both the natives of Bethlehem. In fact, both sets of their parents came over from Europe to work at Bethlehem Steel. Chuck's father came from Slovakia. Emma's parents came from Hungary and to work at the work at Steel.
2: And did you go to Bethlehem after you got married?
1: What's that?
2: Did you go to Bethlehem after you got married?
1: Did I go to Bethlehem?
2: Yeah, I mean, did you move to Bethlehem?
1: I live in Bethlehem now. By chance, I live in Coopersburg. I live in Montgomery County. Yeah. For 30 some odd years, and I live in Coopersburg now for 4 years. I just got to like the area a lot.
0: But he gets drafted Eagles first round in 49, 14 seasons. I think, Lou, that may still set a record for the longevity with the Eagles. Is that right?
2: It's got to be up there.
1: Brendan Graham just broke the record in the last year or two.
0: Did he really?
1: Yeah, but Chuck held the record. Yeah, 14 years, and he only missed 3 games in 14 years, and one of them was his very first game his rookie year.
2: Oh, wow!
0: And we talked about that run to the championship in 1960 against Vince Lombardi's Packers. He basically Bednarik makes the game saving tackle of Jim Taylor, catches a pass from Bart Starr There's about 8 seconds left, and Bednarik brings him down and just flops on him.
1: Yeah, he sat on him, and Jim Taylor, I would love telling that story. He got as much a kick telling that story as Chuck. That they throw a swing pass, and Taylor looks like he's running in for the end zone. One of the cornerbacks slowed him up, and Chuck just sat on him, and Taylor's struggling to get up. Let me up. And Chuck sat there watching the old clock at Franklin Field with the hands going around. As soon as the second hand hit 12, he said, "You can get up now. This game is over."
0: And, of course, this is a wonderful picture. It's not often you get somebody with a cigar and a cigarette cigar in the mouth and a cigarette. I'm assuming that's after the 60 game.
1: That's after the 60 game. Yeah, that's like Rat Pack cool. That summed up the era perfectly. But, yeah, that's in the locker room after the 60 championship. That picture was in Sports Illustrated.
0: So I'm guessing, when did you do the Concrete Charlie oral history? And was that
1: about 15 years ago? And what happened was, and tagging along with Chuck, or even if everybody had Chuck Bednarik stories, everybody loved talking about him, either in football, working with him, people growing up, you know, his stories about his road rage. He was always beating up people on the side of the road, and everybody, but they, playing golf with him was an adventure. He started playing golf after he retired, and within like 5 years, he was the club champ at White Marsh. He said for all his athletic achievements, that was, you know, one of his favorites. He was like a 3-handicap golfer with those fingers.
0: I was just going to say, you can, if you look on it, I think it's his right pinky. That bends at a right angle. He was very proud of
2: his fingers. Yeah.
1: Yeah. Yeah. Those fingers. And he could pick up any musical instrument and play it. He was a scratch golfer that I don't know how he did it.
0: He was an accordion player.
1: Yeah. He played the accordion. He could play played the keyboard. He could just pick up anything. He had an ear for music. Incredible.
0: That picture we're looking at, I think, is when Frank Gifford gets carted off the field in 1960 after that incredible hit. So I'm guessing writing Concrete Charlie oral history was part of your therapy in transitioning from Giants to Eagles then, Ken?
1: Oh, absolutely, yeah. And the stories were just too good. Everybody just loved telling Chuck stories. And so that I just, so it was a labor of love. Just kind of, listen, tell me about Chuck, good memories. And they would go on and, you know, it was, this was like old teammates, guys he served with in the Army. His Penn teammate, the Penn teammates, they were in awe. Now, he shows up on the Penn campus. The season had already started. And Penn is, you know, top 20 ranked, maybe the best team in the East. And he's like the biggest, strongest, fastest guy anybody's ever seen. They all said that, you know, we're glad he didn't play our position. He could have played any position on the field. He's starting by the end of the season. It was like, you know, it was like Joe Hardy showing up out of nowhere, just this big raw bone guy who could do anything.
0: He was the last. He was the last of the 60-minute men. And
1: To put his career in perspective, you can make an argument that he was the best all-around football player. Well, it's 1969, the NFL picks their whole 50th anniversary team. He gets picked as a center. 1994, they picked the 75th anniversary. He makes the two-way team. 2020, on the 100th anniversary team, he was picked as a linebacker. So he made one team as a center, one team as a linebacker, one as a two-way team. And then ESPN named the greatest college team of all time, and he's the first team center in over for 150 years of college football.
0: Oh, absolutely. Hey, before we go, if you have one more piece of Chuck's memorabilia, we saw the Hall of Fame jacket, the Penn jersey. What else do you have there?
1: I'll tell you what, this is the 1960 championship ring.
0: Oh, wow.
1: And this came, it was kind of neat, but it's got a dent in it, which he probably punched somebody or maybe just contoured his fingers. But it's got a unique Chuck dent in it. But yeah, this was the 60 ring, and it looks like a thumbtack compared. I saw the recent Eagles Super Bowl ring, and it's like a thumbtack compared to a hubcap.
0: Well, you can find Ken's incredible book, Concrete Charlie, An Oral History of Philadelphia's Greatest Football Legend, Chuck Bednarik, on Amazon and anywhere fine literature is sold. Chuck Bednarik, son-in-law and author Ken Safarovic, we cannot thank you enough for being on the Museum of Sports show. And we're happy to know, and thanks to our executive director, Brett Mandel, you're going to be getting involved with our efforts with the Museum of Sports. We are so happy and tickled to have you.
1: I'm excited to help out with that. That's a labor of love.
0: Oh, fantastic. Well, listen, Ken, we cannot thank you enough. And we'll ask our King of Sports Collectibles in our final segment tonight to get a quick spot of praise, and I'll email you the follow-up links tomorrow.
2: Well, let me ask one quick question before we leave. So when you meet the girl that you wind up marrying and you get introduced to the father, did he intimidate you?
1: Oh, geez, yeah, it was humming. I remember the first time he came walking around the corner, it was like, you know, Sasquatch, the biggest coming around. And he wasn't known for smiling, so...
0: I'm sure at that point you skipped over the Giants fan part. So
2: and had to have her home by 9 o'clock. Too, yeah. Right?
1: Well, by the time I showed up, it was he had gone through I don't know how many boyfriends, husbands. So
0: a lot of them were never seen again.
2: Yeah, they never came back.
0: A lot of them are gone.
1: There's a story. Another time, we got a story about that he was going to. There was one son-in-law he didn't like, and he was going to put out a hit. And he was telling the guys, go after Ken. And my mother-in-law thought, no, no, you like Ken. You like Ken.
0: Yeah, he's the one you like.
1: So that saved me from
0: Ken Safarovic. We can't thank you enough, man. And we can't wait to great make you stuff, part of Museum of Sports.
1: Sounds good, guy. Thank you.
0: Thanks, Kenny. Bye. 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
0: We're back on the Museum of Sports Show here on Talk 860 and Facebook Live, brought to you by the DePachi Franklin Cardiovascular Center. 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I'm Doug Scheimel, along with Lou Scheinfeld and Susan Baxter. Our next guest is a product of Forest View High School in Arlington Heights, Illinois, who went on to be a four-year starter at linebacker for the Iowa Hawkeyes, once called by the Sporting News the top freshman linebacker in 1986. He also spent two seasons with the Philadelphia Eagles. Say hi to Mr. Brad Quast, who's on the road from a golf event back to the shore. Brad, how are you?
7: Oh, peachy, just stuck in traffic. But no, it's great. Thanks for having me on, guys. It's
0: oh, absolutely. Yeah, we had to have you on. We knew you had a little family emergency last week, but we're too glad we could get you back. So you know, going back to your high school days, you were heavily recruited by UCLA and Illinois and Notre Dame, but you ended up picking the Hawkeyes over everybody in Michigan. Why'd you pick the Hawkeyes?
7: Yeah, so I grew up in Des Plaines, Illinois. Went to Forest View High School, and I was fortunate. I was had basically any offers in the whole country. Some high schools wanted me to play fullback. I was a fullback linebacker. Ran track. I was a 10-800 meter, and then threw the shot put 68 feet. So I was like the Nebraskas. Yeah, Nebraskas, Oklahoma. They wanted me to play fullback, and I said, I'm a linebacker in college. So I back then you were allowed 5 official visits. So I narrowed it down to Iowa, Michigan, Notre Dame, UCLA, and Illinois were my 5 schools I was going to look at. And I picked Iowa because of Barry Alvarez. He was my linebacker coach. Yep. That's the reason I went. Otherwise, I would have been playing for Bo Schembechler at Michigan.
0: Absolutely. Yeah, you mentioned fullback and linebacker. We just had Chuck Bednarik's son-in-law on talking about he was the last of the 60-minute men. You could have been a two-way guy there. Who knows?
7: Yeah, right.
0: So in 1988, you have 2 games, apparently, in which you had, I think, 20 tackles, Iowa State and Colorado. You lead the team with 4 interceptions and then 1 against Kansas State. You pretty much took almost the length of the field for a touchdown. What happened there?
7: Yeah, 96 yards. It was a cover 2 seam route, tight end tried to run me off, and I jumped in front of him caught it at the 4-yard line and chugged 96 yards. It held up. It was the record at Iowa for, I think, 30 years.
0: And you had the speed to outrun everybody.
7: Unfortunately, I had to sit out the next series, though. I was exhausted, so I had to sit out the next series. Yeah, so it was fun.
0: You make the all Big Ten team at 88-89. Your stats are pretty staggering, but 435 tackles, 3rd in Iowa school history, 11 career interceptions, 4th in school history. I mean, did you know you were sort of stacked up in those stats like that?
7: You kind of realize you're doing something decent as you progress. And I didn't really look at it. My dad was pretty good about explaining, you know, one step at a time. We never got ahead of this at ourselves in terms of, you know, first the goal was to get to Iowa and maybe play special teams as a freshman. And then I end up starting as a freshman. And then, you know, then you try to, you know, set short-term goals. Sophomore year, you want to try to maybe, you know, get all Big Ten, you know, and then you do different things. And then it kind of changed when I started getting letters from agents my sophomore, junior year. It's like, I could make a living doing this. And then it kind of wasn't fun anymore, football. You know,
2: hey, Brad, you look pretty buff there. What was your playing size and weight?
7: My playing was like 245 was about where I should have been. My sophomore year, you know, I started as a freshman sophomore year. I lived in the weight room and I was too big. too heavy, and I was pulling, you know, muscles, and I looked good in the weight room and then on the beach, but I wasn't really able to move around mobile like I was. And then my junior year, senior, I played at like 245, 242.
8: How tall were you?
7: I'm 6'1".
2: That's pretty solid.
0: Yeah, that's a good size for 6'1" there. So the 1990 draft rolls around, and the Jets grab you in the 10th round. But what did you end up doing?
7: Well, I guess turns out I flunked all my physicals at the combine with my neck. So, you know, the combine is a very interesting process. Until you go through it, it's amazing.
0: Yeah.
7: You're literally a piece of meat. The first day you get up there, they do all the physicals. I got at back then it was 28 teams. They do 28 physicals on you. You get up and you're in your shorts and you literally, you take your shirt off. They weigh you, they height, weight, you, your arm span. They take pictures of you, you know, and then it's like you're being sold at auction. It really is crazy. And it turns out that I hurt my neck my freshman year. My facet joints and that showed up on my physicals and it's like I guess a pitcher with a bad elbow or something, you know, with a linebacker with a bad neck. So ended up sliding and then getting drafted and they did me right. My first contract was fine, but you gotta stay healthy.
0: Oh yeah, well, you go to the World Football League, you play with the Barcelona Dragons, you end up here in Philadelphia, and What did you think of the Eagles at that time? Because that's 92.
7: I really didn't know much about, the Eagles growing up in Chicago, NFC Central. I was growing up as a Bears fan here. It was interesting. You knew Buddy Ryan just got fired before. And it was Rich Kotite his first year. It was interesting coming. Yeah, no, he gets a bad rap. He wasn't that bad. You know, he just really, that's when talk radio started and his communication skills weren't the greatest. And that's what happens, you know, so.
0: This city will eat you alive
7: if you don't communicate well.
0: Absolutely. So you're here, I think, for a season. You get a knee, what happened? Knee injury, I guess.
7: Yeah, I ripped up two ACLs here. I was here for 2 years and then had two ACLs. And then I had the team doctor do the one, and then I had to go to see Doc Andrews down in Birmingham, and he had to redo the whole knee again, and then had two other surgeries after that one. And then I couldn't run anymore at all. And that was it. And then ended up meeting my ex-wife. She was a ex-Eagles cheerleader, and ended up getting married and then started, had a family right away. So that was
0: fantastic.
7: Yeah,
0: your health issues, you've been very outspoken about the health issues, the literal and physical impact of football on health. And I think one of the moments that really kind of caught you was Reggie White's passing of a heart issue.
7: Yeah, these guys, we don't take care of ourselves. We're not knowledgeable about what's going on. We are now with the head trauma, CT, chronic telephony, epilopathy. I'm a big, I'm real active in finding a cure. Right now it's postmortem, and they're pretty close of getting a test to test when you are still living. And it's just a shame. I've lost friends that, you know, killed themselves and find out they have CTE after their brain is inspected and sent up to the study. So it's hard. It's hard to see. I don't know if you can ever get the collision and the violence out of football. We're getting smarter how to the techniques, and the technology is much better. But you're still running into each other. Two large people running into each other.
0: Yeah, there's only so much you can limit, I'm guessing.
7: You can only do so much. You know, it's gonna.
0: I don't know if you could hear, but we ran a clip coming back from the break. It was of you saying that if they could come up with a test, as you said, while you're living to determine the effects of CTE at any age, he said some parents may decide, you know, do they really want their kids to endure it no matter what the talent level is?
7: Yeah, you're going to have that. It's pretty close. I was actually talking to Chris Nowinski up in the Harvard study up in Boston, and they're pretty close of having that test in living people to determine if you have CD. And why would you even, you know, it's not worth it. It's not worth it to even mess around with it, to be honest with you.
0: Well, you have.
7: So it's going to change the landscape, really.
0: And you've said you're going to be, you will be a brain donor.
7: I'm definitely a brain donor. And to the Harvard study, you know, 99.9% of the brains that are donated have CTE. And we're talking about midget football, Pop Warner, high school. Yeah. It's kind of scary.
0: Yeah. Have you, and I think you've said in the past, you've noticed some things about yourself, maybe memory, that sort of thing.
7: Yeah, there's no doubt about it. I had 6 months before COVID. The great thing is NFL pays for everything. I had cerebral fluid in my two ventricles. I have a Dr. Lee, wow. My neurosurgeon, put a shunt in my brain 6 months before COVID. So, yeah.
0: Well, you look and you sound fantastic. And we are just so excited. When you met our president, David Markowitz, he was very excited about bringing you on board to the Museum of Sports in whatever capacity we can get with you. Were you sort of surprised that Philadelphia did not have its own museum and shrine?
7: I was. When we were talking and having a couple of cocktails, he was explaining what he wants to do. I'm like, they don't have one already? And so I was kind of surprised. I was at a golf club. We had a NFL alumni, Eagles alumni. I talked to Carmichael and Jaws and guys, and they're excited about, you know, trying to all be a part of this and raise money and finish this project.
0: Well, I'll tell you, you are apparently, for what we're told, you're the king of the golf outings. So
7: I like you. My game stinks, though. I'm playing DuPont with four other guys, and I got prop in back of me. He prop plays. It was hockey, baseball, football players, and he plays barefoot in golf. He's doesn't wear golf shoes. It's crazy.
0: Oh yeah. Brian's a good guy. Well, listen, we are thrilled to have you. And as I say, we're looking forward to working with you going forward. All-time Iowa Hawkeye and former Eagle Brad Quast, we cannot thank enough for being on the Museum of Sports show.
7: Appreciate you guys. Have a good one. Have a great weekend.
2: Yeah, thanks, man. Eagles,
7: right?
0: Looking forward to seeing you.
7: Yep.
0: Hey, when we come back, our King of Sports collectibles and Lou's going to try to stump the guru with sports trivia when the Museum of Sports show continues right here on Talk 860 and Facebook Live. 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
0: We are back on the Museum of Sports Show here on Talk 860 and Facebook Live. I'm Doug Scheimel along with Lou Scheinfeld and Susan Baxter, brought to you every week by the Depatche Franklin Cardiovascular Center. 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Oh, yeah. Look at that logo on that letterhead. Up next, he's our King of Sports Collectibles and one of our proud partners in the Museum of Sports. Say hi to Nick Depatche Jr. Nick, how are you?
10: I'm good. And Susan, you definitely boost the overall, the collective status of our group over here.
8: Oh, thank you.
0: Yeah, it's just, we're just a bunch of schlubs.
10: Yeah. We need Susan to make us look better.
0: Yeah, she wasn't
2: raises the IQ quotient.
10: And the IQ quotient.
0: Well, we yeah. get up into triple digits now. So we're in like the high doubles. So, hey, we had Chuck Bednarik's son-in-law, Ken Seferovic, on. He has Chuck Bednarik's Hall of Fame jacket. What would that go for?
10: That is a great piece, and that will go for at least $20,000.
2: Whoa, baby.
10: That's a big piece. That's a big piece.
0: And he has Bednarik's, and I believe he has a signed Penn jersey.
2: His rookie season.
10: And it's
0: rookie
10: and it's,
0: season. Yeah, thank you.
10: It's worn by him.
2: Yep.
10: It was
2: his,
10: game
2: his jersey.
10: Yeah, signed Penn jersey by Chuck Bednarik would probably be in that $20,000 to $25,000 range.
2: Oh, wow.
0: Yeah. Damn.
8: And how about his 1960 Eagles champions ring? Yep.
10: The ring?
8: Ooh. He said it's a lot smaller than the one now.
10: That's
8: he called it a thumbtack.
10: I think that would go for over $60,000.
2: Whoa, man.
0: Really?
10: Yeah,
2: we got to take a ride up to Bethlehem.
8: It has a little nick in it because he said he thinks he got in a fight with it.
10: Well, that adds to the provenance. That does add to the provenance.
2: Yeah,
10: the
2: bend is 5,000.
0: Yeah, the bend, the nick in is in the shape of some the bridge of somebody's nose. Do you have any Bednarik in the collection, Nick?
10: Yes, we do. We have actually two game worn uniforms of his from the Eagles, one of which is autographed and is verified to have been worn during the 1960 season.
0: Really? So maybe and perhaps the Frank Gifford hit.
10: It could have been. You never know.
2: Was there blood on it? Was it bloody? Or
10: no, I don't believe there's blood on it, but we'll hold the black light up to it, Lou.
2: Okay, right.
10: And the other two more great pieces that we have of his, we do have two awards that he had won over the years. One of them I have to go back and check, but I know that the other one is from the 75th anniversary of the Eagles when he was named one of the top 75 players. Okay. And I believe he was actually number three on that list. Oh, I think one was Steve Van Buren and two was Reggie White, and he was number three.
2: Wow.
0: Yeah, he. You said you have one of his awards. Would it be the Maxwell Award or was it something from...
10: I don't want to give you false information about the other awards. So,
0: all right. Well, ladies and gentlemen, Lou, are you ready?
2: I was born ready.
0: Nick, are you ready?
10: Wasn't born ready, but I am now.
0: All right, ladies and gentlemen, stand by for Stump
2: I have
0: the
2: a
0: Guru Sports Trivia.
2: I have a potpourri of questions for you today. Oh, I'm not sure what that means because it's French. I never been to France. All right. Now, who was the Eagles' first round pick in 2016 who became a Pro Bowl wide receiver?
10: In 2016, the first round pick would have been, and it was a wide receiver and he made the Pro Bowl. It was the year before the Super Bowl. Are you sure it was a wide receiver?
2: That's what it said.
10: And he made the Pro Bowl. Well, if I was thinking Nelson Aguilar, but he didn't make the Pro Bowl.
2: Well, that the answer was Nelson Aguilar.
10: He made a Pro Bowl?
2: That's what the book said. The good book. The book don't lie.
0: The book says.
10: I need that fact check, the Pro Bowl part, but it was Nelson
2: Aguilar. All right, we'll fact check that one.
10: He definitely didn't
2: Eagles
10: catch a lot
2: player,
10: of passes.
2: Which Eagles player famously returned a kickoff for a touchdown in the 2018 season opener against the Atlanta Falcons?
10: 2008. That would probably be Deshaun Jackson.
2: 2018.
10: Oh, 18.
2: Oops, an opener.
10: That would be... Is it Darren Sproles?
2: No.
10: I'm trying to think of who returned punts that. It was a kickoff?
2: It was a kickoff opening game.
10: I should know, 2018.
2: Against the Falcons. I'll give you his initials.
10: Yeah, I might need the initials.
2: JW.
10: Oh, my goodness. I'm stumped. You stumped
2: me. Well, the answer is Jalen Watkins.
10: Now that you said it,
0: yeah. Jalen part.
10: That was a tough one. You stumped me.
2: Probably never heard from him again. All right, here's one to make up. Here's one to make up for it. Actually, two. Who is the Eagles' longest tenured head coach?
10: Longest tenured head coach. Well, I'm going to say Andy Reid.
2: Yeah, you got that right. Now, here's another one at what I call a softball. Which player is the all-time Eagles leading tackler? I'm sorry, sack king.
10: I just mentioned him before, Reggie White.
2: Right, you did. Yes, you did. All right, here's another easy one before they get hard. What is the name of the Eagles fight song?
10: That's what she said, by the way.
0: oh, good Lord.
10: That would be Fly Eagles Fly.
2: Right. And Philly's pitcher ended a 4 a.m. game that was in the 20-something inning. Pitcher got a hit to end the game at the vet.
10: Okay. So that was what, 1993?
2: I don't know. I went to bed. But I never got up.
0: He slept through that part of the class.
10: Was it Terry Mulholland?
2: No, it's a notorious pitcher.
10: Was it Mitch Williams?
2: It was Mitchy Poo. Yes, it was. Wow. All right, now here's one. You have to dig into your memory. Name four players from the Phillies' 1950 World Series team.
10: Well, we'll go with Richie Ashburn and Robin Roberts.
2: Two.
10: Del Ennis.
2: Del Ennis, my favorite.
10: And I'm going to – so a fourth one is going to be tough, but I'm going to say – I think he might have been later than this, but was Stan Lapata on that team?
2: He might have been. I'm not sure. I don't have the roster in front of me, but can you think of one more?
10: Was Jim Costanti on that team?
2: Yes, the 50 team?
10: Yes.
2: Yeah, he pitched the first game.
10: So that would be four.
2: Lost to the Yankees, right? There's the point.
10: All right.
2: How about
10: that's
2: I'm
10: going to
2: save you from this one because I don't even have any clue. Four players from the 1983 World Series team. Could you?
10: So the '83 team that lost to Baltimore. So right. Mike Schmidt and Steve Carlton. We got to go with them.
2: Oh.
10: Got to go with the Bull, Greg Luzinski.
2: There you
10: and
2: go.
10: You know what I'm going to go with for number four? A guy that, I don't know if he was on it, actually. I was going to go with an obscure one, but that many people don't know was on that team. I'm going to go with it anyway, Joe Morgan.
2: All right, there you go. Now, name 20 players from the 2008 team. No, just name four.
8: Four
2: players from the 2008 World Series champions.
10: Of baseball. You said how many?
2: Say what?
10: How many do you want me to name?
2: Four.
10: That's easy. Ryan Howard, Cole Hamels, Chase Utley, and Jimmy Rollins.
2: All right. Here's your last question. It's the annual Jorge Posada question. All right. In 1973, when he came to training camp, he had a phlegis. And the coach was very upset because he never got fixed with it. And they sent him to the doctor. And the doctor said he had pycatokis. And they tried every possible thing to do it, but his hematoma never came up to the level. So what was the final outcome of that? That is today is one of the medical miracles.
10: The final outcome of his of the hematoma?
2: The hematoma from the phlegis, yes. There was a Tebley involved, too.
10: What was the final outcome in terms of is
2: what playing. Miracle did they come up with to cure the Pygotekis?
10: Oh, what did they come up with?
0: Come on, medical man.
2: Let's well, go. We're running out of time. The answer is the Pygotekis of the Pygus of the Hookapickachakis.
0: No, he made that.
2: You've been punked. You've been
0: Tapache.
2: You've
10: I
2: been
10: didn't
2: punked.
10: Even know what the question was asking.
0: I had no
2: and you're
0: idea.
2: You're trying to
0: where
2: come up
0: going.
2: With the answer. You're a good man.
0: All right. Well, that's all the time we have for this week. Hematoma. It's the first time that word's ever been said.
10: Well, I know what a hematoma is, at least. But
0: hey, we want to thank our guest author and Chuck Bednarik's son-in-law, Ken Seferovic, all-time Iowa Hawkeye linebacker and former Eagle Brad Quast, and our King of Sports Collectibles, Nick DiPaccio Jr. And don't forget to buy Museum of Sports raffle tickets, as well as Lou's book, Blades, Bands, and Ballers. 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
2: These are the good old days.

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9: This week has been a little crazy. 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That's why we love those two guys. Fun, fascinating, and real. We are live with the Brian and Lee Show. So unbelievable, we could not make this stuff up, even if we tried.
10: And it's great to be back on another Friday morning here in the Delaware Valley. I'm Brian.
11: I'm Lee.
10: And this is the Brian and Lee Show coming at you on WWDB 860 AM. And can you believe we're in the middle of football season?
11: Yeah, and the Eagles aren't doing too well.
10: No, they blew another one.
11: 2-2.
10: 2-2, but I just found out some very interesting information about that.
11: Oh, yeah?
10: Yep. The last time the Eagles started a season 2-2, they won the Super Bowl.
11: What are you saying?
10: That it ain't over until the fat lady sings.
11: Okay. Well, I don't know.
10: Or was it until the fat man swings?
11: Yeah, something like that. I don't know.
10: No, that's the Philly story. The fat man has swung.
11: That Eagles game was upsetting, though.
10: Yeah, that was upsetting.
11: I'll tell you why. Because they had the lead into the fourth quarter.
10: With 5 minutes left or something like that. Yeah. To that effect.
11: And then they just...
10: No, I think the stupidest thing they did was they were on the 2-yard line and they went for it. Yeah. Instead of taking the 3 points.
11: Take the 3 points. Mm-hmm. Take points. Yeah.
10: Because even though they would have still been behind by 1 point on that last possession, they would have had a little bit of wiggle room. You did not have to get a touchdown.
11: No.
10: You could have won it with a field goal.
11: Yeah. Yeah.
10: But instead, you have them throwing away the game, literally.
11: And this week, I don't think it's going to be much better because they have to fly to London. They're playing in London.
10: Oh, boy.
11: So you're talking about jet lag.
10: Yes, you do.
11: And playing in a whole different environment. Yeah.
10: Yeah, you're trying to play American football. They send you to a soccer field.
11: Yeah, that's where they're playing. I think they're playing in Wembley Stadium.
10: I think so, yeah.
11: But I don't know. They haven't gotten together. The offense looks pretty bad.
10: Yep. Everybody on the Eagles was hurt, and now behind the bulletproof glass, Tyler is not feeling well. So we have Olivia with us behind the bulletproof glass.
12: Hello. How are you guys?
10: We're very good. Thank you.
11: Good, good. How are you?
12: I'm good.
11: It's good to have you here today.
12: Thank you.
11: How did you get your start? Because, you know, everybody who does this program goes on to...
10: to something big.
11: Yeah. Or get sick. So, I don't know.
12: I was an intern for Ben FM down the hall.
10: Wow.
12: During my senior year of college, and then they had an opening for Street Team for all the Beasley stations, and then now I'm just doing that.
11: Okay.
10: Very good.
11: Wow.
12: Yeah.
11: Do you like radio?
12: Yes, I do. I think more people need to listen to the radio because why not, you know?
10: Exactly.
11: Yeah, yeah, yeah. I mean,
10: against XM, you know, XM, you got to pay for it. At least this is free.
12: Yes, that's very... it's very true.
10: Mm-hmm.
11: Well, it's not free. Someone pays for it. Yeah.
10: Well, that's true. You got to pay for a boombox. You got to pay for a car to get a radio.
11: Well, and you have to listen to advertising, right?
10: Yeah, that's true.
12: But yeah. I also think that in a world of instant gratification where it's like everything is on demand, like through your phone, like radio isn't. Like if you want to hear the song, like you have to listen through the commercials. As
11: yep.
12: much as like yep. people don't like the commercials, you got to listen to them to hear the next song, you know?
10: Exactly.
11: That's a good point. Yeah.
10: Yeah, they're looking at the dashboard in the car looking for skip ad.
12: Yeah, you don't have that with radio.
10: No.
11: No, no. And you can't program it yourself. Whatever comes up, you know, that's it. Yeah. You know?
10: And especially nowadays, you know, because it's the political season.
11: Yeah.
10: You got the excuse me. You got the midterms coming up. So you're getting bombarded on the radio and on television.
11: With ads.
10: With all these political ads. That's probably the worst time of the year, at least in my opinion. Because, I mean, you get the same ads over and over and over, and does it really change your mind? No.
12: Mm-mm.
11: Mm.
10: Never changed your mind, did it, Lee?
11: No, because I knew who I was voting for.
10: Exactly.
11: So it didn't change my mind. Mm-hmm. No. But, you know. It raises a lot of money, political ads.
10: Money talks.
11: Yeah.
12: Yes, so. It does, indeed.
11: There you go.
10: Mm-hmm.
11: Well, you know, radio is something you can use your imagination, you know. And that's a good
12: theater
11: thing.
12: Theater of the mind.
10: Absolutely.
12: That's like the biggest thing that my radio professor like stressed to all of us, is that radio is all about theater of the mind. Because with TV, you have the video and the audio, but radio is just audio. Unless you're watching like the morning show, like Preston and Steve, they live stream.
10: Yeah. That's true, yeah.
12: So there is that too, but not everyone can sit in front of the computer or the TV in the morning like, you know, they're driving like everyone else is, or they're at work listening, you know.
10: That's right.
11: That's right. Yeah, so it's great.
10: Mm-hmm.
11: Yeah, radio is fun.
10: Absolutely. But so is live theater. I went to a show the other night. It was called Mark Summers and Friends. They were celebrating the 40th anniversary of Double Dare, which just passed this week. They had a lot of physical challenges from the show, from throwing eggs and breaking them on your head to what I played, which was musical pies. It's like musical chairs, but you pass a pie from chair to chair, and then when the music stops, whoever is holding the pie pies themselves.
12: Oh, wow.
10: Mm-hmm.
12: That's
11: guess who pied himself?
12: You?
10: I did,
12: oh,
10: yeah.
12: Oh, no. Was it at
10: I
12: least
10: made
12: one,
10: it down.
12: Was it one that you liked at least?
10: Was yeah, it was a regular okay. Ready Whip, I think.
12: Okay, that's good.
10: It tasted good.
12: That's good.
10: Mm-hmm. But the show was recorded in old Air Live on starting on Halloween night. You can go to MarkSummersLive.com and you can pre-order the pay-per-view link on that website. And watch until the very end.
11: Yeah. I would pay for that.
10: Absolutely.
11: Yeah.
10: Just a small fee. So if you want to check that out, please do.
11: To watch you get pied?
10: Exactly.
11: Yeah, sure. Why not?
10: But they also had a lot of the creators of the show. They had Alan Silverberg, the head writer. They had Michael Klinghoffer, one of the producers who created the show. And Jeffrey Darby, who also created the show. They said this is probably the last time that all these great creators and on-air personnel will be together in one room.
12: Really?
10: Wow. Mm-hmm.
12: So then it must have been really, really special then if he's saying that.
10: Absolutely. It was very special.
12: That's cool.
11: How long did it take them to create?
10: They were hoping for about 90 minutes. It stretched to 2.5 hours.
11: Wow.
10: So they're editing the video down to 90 minutes.
11: And how long did it take them, did they say, to create the show?
10: To create Double Dare?
11: Yeah.
10: I think they said it was only about a couple of months, I think, from the time they had the name of the show. Then they had the format, but then they still had to test it on camera with kids and then tweak everything until it was just right. And then, of course, they needed to find the host, which wound up being Mark Summers.
11: Yeah. He was pretty young when he
10: was, yeah.
11: Started that show.
10: Mm-hmm. In fact, I think he was the youngest game show host at the time.
11: Wow.
10: And it's a shame because he

0: be kids. You know, like they wanted to get messy. They let them get messy.
1: Right.
0: And, of course, they were rewarded for it. They got, like, Ataris. They got trips to space camp, trips to Disney World. And, of course, all new color TVs.
1: Things that kids would want.
0: Yeah, the things that were important to kids back in the day.
1: Yeah. Why not?
0: You bet. And fun fact, if you didn't know, it actually started here in Philadelphia.
1: I know that. Mm-hmm. I know that.
0: You did, yeah.
1: Our listeners may not have known that.
0: That's right.
1: But I knew that.
0: It started at WHYY in Philadelphia.
1: Yeah.
0: They had a spare studio, and they were the cheapest ones to shoot. And then the ratings went through the roof, and then they needed a bigger facility. So after three seasons, they went to Florida to open Nickelodeon Studios.
1: And they shot there?
0: They shot there, yeah, for the rest of the run.
1: And Harvey was there, right?
0: Yeah, Harvey, John Harvey, the original announcer. He was a radio personality in Philadelphia. Apparently, he had just gotten fired when he was approached to be the announcer on the show.
1: Yeah.
0: So they didn't have to get him away from a radio station. He was out looking for work, and thankfully they found him.
1: Do you know what the radio station he was on?
0: I believe it was Magic.
1: Magic.
0: WMGK.
1: Yeah, okay.
0: Mm-hmm.
1: I know we interviewed him.
0: Right.
1: And he told us all this stuff.
0: Yeah.
1: But, okay.
0: Mm-hmm.
1: Yeah. Well, we got a great guest for you coming up. Man, I can't believe this show that we have here today. We have a former senior CIA executive with more than three decades of experience in intelligence, national security, crisis response, and organizational leadership.
0: Mm-hmm.
1: So, you know, it's going to be good.
0: Will he actually answer any of our questions, or is it going to be a case of I could tell you, but then I'd have to kill you?
1: Well, maybe. I don't know. It depends on the questions. Don't ask them anything too hard.
0: Exactly.
1: You know, I would say that, but I'm going to ask them, you know, what keeps them up at night.
0: Yeah,
1: you
0: know, exactly.
1: Because I'm kind of...
0: I thought you would try to steer this conversation into AI, since you seem to be...
1: We're going to talk a little bit about AI, I'm sure.
0: Because, I mean, you're like Mr. AI now.
1: Yeah.
0: I think I'm going to start calling you that.
1: Yeah, we're going to talk about it. But there's a lot of other security threats.
0: Exactly.
1: On the horizon that keeps me up. So
0: mm-hmm.
1: I'm not sure. But we'll see. You know,
0: and a lot of these problems are digital.
1: Yeah.
0: Mm-hmm. I mean, you know, back in the day, you still had... you know, you had problems going through the mail, but now, you know, like with email and text messages and Facebook Messenger, you know, like anybody can hack into your system. It's pretty scary.
1: Yeah, yeah, without a doubt. Well, yeah, you have somebody in Russia who was working in a lab.
0: Right.
1: And
0: supposedly it was an anti-plague lab.
1: Well, they were researching plagues.
0: Yeah. Yeah. She just happened to have one in a vial.
1: Yeah. So I don't know.
0: And it broke.
1: Yeah. So, yeah. October 7th is coming.
0: What's October?
1: Or it's past.
0: What happened on October 7th?
1: Well, you know, that was the attack on Israel.
0: Okay. Yeah. I did forget
1: many
0: that.
1: Many years ago.
0: I did forget that that was the date.
1: It's the anniversary of that, mm-hmm. but, yeah, I think that's cool.
0: Why is that cool?
1: Well, because the anniversary's come. It's like 9/11 anniversary, you know?
0: Yeah, but that's not cool.
1: Well, it's not. You wish it didn't happen.
0: Exactly.
1: But, you know, it's many years after the fact.
0: Many years after the fact.
1: Yeah. So we'll celebrate, you know, we'll acknowledge it here.
0: Absolutely. We can acknowledge it, yes.
1: Yeah. Why not?
0: But I wouldn't consider it cool.
1: Not cool, but the acknowledgement is cool.
0: Yeah, the acknowledgement is.

0: So I don't know.
1: I'll give it that.
0: Yeah. Without a doubt. So the elections, you made note of the elections coming up.
1: Mm-hmm.
0: And that will be.
1: That'll be next month.
0: And you have Trump going around campaigning.
1: Mm-hmm.
0: He's holding rallies.
1: Some things just never change.
0: No, no. And so we'll see. You know, it's interesting.
1: Yeah.
0: To see what's happening here. You know, I think it's always the economy.
1: It is.
0: Yeah, so.
1: I mean, even the Republicans said that during the 24 campaign.
0: It's the economy.
1: It's the economy, stupid.
0: Yeah. So I think, and I don't see the economy changing.
1: No, and obviously Democrats learned the hard way. Just saying the economy's great doesn't make it so.
0: Right.
1: And hopefully the Republicans will learn the same lesson.
0: Yep, yep. Well, it's going to be interesting because what happens when they give up, if Congress swings the other way,
1: mm-hmm.
0: you know, if they lose control of the House.
1: Yep, exactly.
0: So.
1: And I've got a headache this big, and it's got politics written all over it.
0: Why?
1: Because I told you, I just hate this bombardment of ads. Boom, bada boom, bada boom, bada boom, bada boom, bada boom, bada boom.
0: I enjoy it.
1: Really? Do you think we have any political ads on the horizon?
0: Not us.
1: No, not us, but we do have some ads on the horizon, and we'll be back in just a minute with our guest, Steve Hirsch.
2: Whoop. The world ain't all sunshine and rainbows. It's a very mean and nasty place, and I don't care how tough you are, it will beat you to your knees and keep you there permanently if you let it. You, me, or nobody is going to hit as hard as life. But it ain't about how hard you hit. It's about how hard you can get hit and keep moving forward, how much you can take and keep moving forward. That's how winning is done. Now, if you know what you're worth, then go out and get what you're worth. But you got to be willing to take the hits and not pointing fingers saying you ain't where you want to be because of him or her or anybody. Cowards do that, and that ain't you. You're better than that.
3: But who does actually strive to do the deeds? Who knows great enthusiasms, the great devotions, who spends himself in a worthy cause? Who at the best knows in the end the triumph of high achievement, and who at the worst, if he fails, at least fails while daring greatly, so that his place shall never be with those cold and timid souls who neither know victory nor defeat.
4: Hi, this is Kelsey Grammer. When military service members head into battle, none are expected to face the enemy alone, but many return home and become isolated as they struggle with the visible and invisible wounds of war. It can be difficult knowing how to overcome that challenge and rekindle bonds similar to those formed in the military. Struggle with the visible and invisible wounds of war. It can be difficult knowing how to overcome that challenge and rekindle bonds similar to those formed in the military. Wounded Warrior Project supports these injured veterans through their recoveries by connecting them with fellow warriors and their communities. 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
0: And it's good to be back here.

0: another Friday morning in the Delaware Valley.
1: Sounds like I just said that.
0: Did you? Oh, I knew there was an echo. All right. It's a real privilege and a pleasure to have Steve Hirsch on the show today. Steve is a former senior CIA executive and with more than three decades of experience in intelligence, national security, crisis response, and organizational leadership. He was in the room giving the president of the United States briefings every day after 9/11. So, Steve, how are you today?
2: Hello. Thanks for having me on.
0: Oh, it's
1: great to have you here.
0: Great to have you here. It's a pleasure. I guess my first question for you is, what keeps you awake at night? What major threats are there looming that we should all be concerned about?
2: Yeah. So, first of all, those quotes that you closed your last session with, particularly the FDR quote, those are. I felt inspired just listening to those. I love those.
0: And great.
2: Thank you all for conveying them. So what really keeps me up at night? I mean, there's all kinds of noise out there. Some of it is real. Some of it is stuff that's been bloated. Obviously, social media loves to gripe and make the biggest things. For example, I've had three people call me today because I'm a biological weapons guy by trade, and everyone's now asking me, should we be worried about plague in Russia? Mm-hmm. By the way, the spoiler alert is no, you should not. Plague is something. It's a bacterial organism. It does not spread nearly as badly or quickly as like the flu or COVID. And frankly, we have. If you catch it, we can take care of it. It's not like it was in the Middle Ages. But there's all kinds of noise out there. AI or Iran or terrorists, cyber threats, all of these things. And what I keep telling people is everyone just needs to take a deep breath because the people who are trying to get your attention, particularly on social media, are going to hype this stuff up and are going to make sure that they've got your attention that they can sell you something. To answer your question, what keeps me up at night is actually something much more fundamental to us in this country as American citizens, and that is the state of our infrastructure. Mm. And by infrastructure, I mean everything from roads and bridges to our ability or, in fact, inability to track foodborne illnesses coming across the border, even the ones that are happening in this country, to our electrical grid, to our water supply. Those
3: are the things that actually keep them up at night.
2: Because, look, I live in Arlington County, a fairly affluent county, and we have in Northern Virginia lots and lots and lots of data centers. I'm not one of these people who's going to be a hypocrite and tell you we should get rid of data centers because I use AI. But at the same time, I will tell you in this county, I've had more blackouts and brownouts in the past 2 years than I've had in the past the 20 years before that.
3: And only one thing has really changed, and that's the advent of these data centers.
2: Because our grid is so old and so bad. And then you look at water. We had our water system. During the summer, we had a number of attacks, cyber attacks, on our water system. Mm. I don't know how much you track what's going on in Washington, but over the winter, we had a really nasty sewer system breakdown, where literally sewage was being dumped into the CNO Canal and into the Potomac because the sewer system is so old and has not been maintained. And then the one that I'm most concerned about, frankly, is our decreasing ability to track foodborne illnesses coming across the border, things like cyclospora in iceberg lettuce. And just look what that did.
3: I mean, there were months where nobody was eating anything green. It's like, people, take a breath. It's iceberg lettuce. It's not everything. No, I don't want to go near that. That's an apple. Like, literally, people need to calm down. But at the same time, our ability to track
2: things coming across the border.
3: Like, people, take a breath. It's iceberg lettuce. It's not everything. No, I don't want to go near that. That's an apple. Like, literally, people need to calm down. But at the same time, our ability to track
2: things coming.

0: across the border.
1: Hear that? That's an apple. Like, literally, people need to calm down. But at the same time, our ability to track
0: things coming across the border in lettuce is decreasing. And this is not a Trump administration or a Biden administration. This goes back administration after administration because, look, nobody's really paying attention to how many inspectors we have. Nobody's paying attention to how we just continue to cut our investment in development of monitoring systems because they're an easy place to cut. I think we as Americans need to say enough is enough. This is a national defense issue, and we need to really treat this seriously. So to answer your question, it's our infrastructure,
1: which is a huge, huge discussion.
0: But particularly when it comes to foodborne illnesses, and then, my gosh, the cyber attacks on water supplies, we have got to do better.
2: Yeah, absolutely.
3: I guess if I was someone wanting to do harm those are two of the things that you would look to attack, the food supply and the water supply.
0: Absolutely. And, I think, I worked counterterrorism quite a bit while I was at the agency. And what people always focus on the terrorist attack. For example, the awful, awful attack on 9/11, mm-hmm. or, the underwear bomber or the Times Square bomber. And they think about the attack itself.
1: Terrorists only do the attack because of the effects they want it to have
0: on our morale, on our decision making. Frankly, they want us to get fearful and stop living the lives that, frankly, our forces and everybody have defended and frankly fought wars to get us. So the reason I bring that up is foodborne illnesses. For example, I think cyclospora was naturally occurring. I mean, and clearly they've discovered how it got into the lettuce, which mm-hmm. is through the bad water system. But at the same time, I want you to think, what happened to, as I just said, what happened to the produce
1: industry
0: when that happened? Tons of money got lost, right? And this was a naturally occurring thing. Imagine if you had a planned attack where you actually decided, we're not going to try to kill
1: hundreds and hundreds of people.
0: We just need to make them afraid because we got afraid
1: of lettuce, right?
3: Mm-hmm. Yeah.
1: Think about that.
3: Hey,
1: so if somebody was to do something that was actually,
0: targeting us in a strategic way, I think that they could cause grave economic harm and hardship for the country.
3: Hey, I didn't eat lettuce for like 3-4 months. I refused to eat lettuce.
2: I went back to my picky eating days. No, it's green. I don't want to touch it.
3: No, that's right. So
1: we laugh about it, but it's true. And yeah, I literally had friends that said to me, if it's not fried, I'm not eating it.
3: That's right.
1: Okay, well, that's one thing. I mean, you're going to go down with some other reasons, but okay. You're not going to get cyclospora. But that's
0: funny.
3: So when did you leave the CIA? How long ago?
0: So
1: I left February of this year. I had
0: a number of things that lined up. I'm a list
1: maker. I like tidy little lists, and I like tidy numbers.
0: I turned 60. I had 30 years
1: at the agency. I got my full pension.
0: I get all of that good stuff. But at the same time, I thought to myself, and here was the deciding point, I've been here 30 years. I've had an amazing career, been all over the world, seen amazing things and seen
1: really awful things.
0: 30 years is a long time to be working for any single organization. And I decided, there's a lot of change in the air. Maybe I need to make some change. And frankly, there are young pups coming up behind me. And they can take over my job. So I retired at the end of February, not really for any political reasons other than the fact that, again, I hit 30 years,
3: yeah.
0: Magic pension number, and 60, so I can get
1: into my 401k. So yeah.
3: There you go. Well, many, many years ago, I interviewed a retired Mossad agent, and he wrote a novel, and

0: it was an interesting novel. And but we talked about Moosad, and during the interview, I said to him, "Yeah, well, it just occurred to me that maybe you're not retired. Maybe that's just your front, you know, that you're telling people you're retired."
1: Ooh, conspiracy.
0: And, you know, and he didn't say a word. He did not say a word. So
2: we're having lovely weather, aren't we?
0: Yeah, yeah. So absolutely. It just occurred to me that maybe you're not retired. You know?
2: I can neither confirm nor deny it.
0: Yes, I understand.
1: Exactly.
0: So can you tell our audience? Because everybody has a notion of what the CIA is, but I don't think anyone really understands it. You know, maybe they've seen some things on TV, movies, and things like that. How accurate are those movies? Like, I watch The Lioness, which is about the CIA. Have you seen that?
2: I have, yeah.
0: How authentic is that?
2: So, look, you know, they need to sell these scripts. They need to keep audiences. They need to make it exciting. And I'll tell you this, because, again, I have had an amazing 30 years. There is extreme excitement. I mean, stuff that is far beyond actually what you will see on TV shows or in the movies. But I will also tell you is there is no human being that I am aware of that can keep up the pace of all of that excitement all of the time.
0: Yeah,
2: It's just like, oh my gosh, how do these people even get there? So there are people who I know, and I actually know the author who wrote the book on which that's based. Like these are fictitious because it's constant, constant, constant. And one of the things that I have loved about the agency from the first day I walked on as an employee was the fact that it really does very much take care of its officers. And one of the ways it takes care of its officers is like, you've had enough for now. We need you to go take a rest. We need you to take care of your family. We need you to take care of your physical health. Because look, we need everybody to show up 100% every day, actually 150% sometimes, right? You don't get there by being
3: exhausted, by constantly
2: being under attack. Some of the most amazing, amazing people I know who did things far cooler than the stuff you see in the movies. Mm. They would do those things, then come back, and then for a couple of years would just, you know, have a 9-to-5 job because, frankly, you need to take care of things and calm the hell down. But I'll also tell you, there are things going on, and there are people at that organization that are just even better,
3: more exciting, and frankly, far more capable than you will ever see in TV shows and movies. And I don't say that lightly.
0: Well, I'm glad to hear that because, you know, there's a lot to be concerned about. And, you mentioned AI, that you use AI. So do I use it quite a bit. And, but it's concerning because, you know, when people who develop AI say that it's going to kill us in less than a year, I kind of listen to those things. What's your thoughts?
2: Yeah, so, yeah. So I actually do – I have a lot of thoughts on this, and actually I am pretty active on LinkedIn posting a lot about AI – because I believe in AI, right? With lots and lots and lots of caveats.
0: Yeah.
2: AI is a tool of discovery for human beings to then take and process and use. Sadly, we are seeing increasing amounts of people, higher, incredible percentages of people who are using AI like an answer vending machine. That's not what AI is for. AI should give you an answer.
3: And by the way, if you said you use AI, how many times a day does it give you back a wrong answer? I'm amazed at how many times
2: it brings me back and I'm be like, where did you get that from? And so I will then say, no, that's incorrect.
3: And then it comes back with, oh, you know, I tried and I looked and you're correct. It's like, I'm glad that I'm correct. But at the same time, I need you to be correct.
2: So I think that there are real dangers. But the answer for me, and the answer for me about AI has always been preparing the human beings to use AI and preparing those human beings and sharpening their critical thinking skills. We have all but stopped critical thinking training and skills in organizations, in government agencies, and frankly, in colleges and universities. The only place you really see critical thinking is usually for legal, you know, lawyer degrees. But at the same time, that is the most critical element. And I now talk to a lot of organizations, particularly businesses, and they all come in, we need AI.
3: We need AI. How do we do it? And I'll say, okay,
2: what do you need
3: AI for? And of course, there's
2: crickets.
3: Well, we just need AI. And I'll say, okay, are you preparing your workforce?
2: Are you going to have classes on how to use AI? Are you actually going to sit down with people and say, let's talk about how we sharpen your decision-making so that if AI gives you an answer or gives you a product, you can use that critical thinking to say yes or no, or let's do this, right? We're not. Instead, they're throwing all the money into AI adoption and cutting all of the training and cutting all of the focus on the human in the system. And that's what I keep talking about. The human in the system is so critical, and we are letting that go by, allowing people just to use it as a vending machine, and that's dangerous for me.
0: Yeah, I agree with what you just said.
1: Exactly. I mean, we don't want the AI Brian and Lee show.
0: No.
1: We want the real thing.
0: Yeah.
3: You know, you should actually like prompt that out and see what comes up, because that would actually probably be a good session. It's like, oh my gosh, where did that come from?
0: Well,
3: maybe a little easy listening or something.
0: I had a conversation with AI the other day, and I asked it a question, and it gave me a wrong answer, and I corrected it, and And they said, how do you know that? And I said, because I was there. I talked to the guy. And they came
3: yeah, they're
0: back.
3: Coming for you first.
0: I can't believe you actually, you know, were there. You talked to the guy.
2: How do you know that?
0: How do I know that?
1: I was there.
0: Which, you know, is one of the things that I, you could talk about the educational system in the United States and what it's not preparing kids for. But I ran a company and had you know, about 100 employees. And so what I found is that, you know, the understanding critical thinking, critical decision making was lacking and is lacking. So, you know, how do you, I'm sure talking to business leaders, you're finding this out as well.
2: Yes, absolutely. It's not only lacking. I think it's being intentionally left behind or stopped because they're using the money for just bringing on the AI systems.
0: Yeah.
2: And that's the thing that terrifies me, is that we just continue to bring on these tools. And again, they're incredible tools. Those tools, in my opinion, are useless if you don't have people who know how to program them. And it's just, I was recently on a international call with a bunch of chief learning officers across European corporations, massive European corporations. And it was all about AI. The whole conversation was about AI. And we kept coming back to, look, if you're not using AI, your competitors are. And so you're wrong. You need to be using AI. And a lot of them didn't even want to consider using AI. It's like, folks, your competitors are already using this. What you need to do is you need to start using it and bring it on and use it, but you need to prepare your workforce. You need to make sure that they are going to be there and they're going to be the ones who are going to be making the final determination, because that last call needs to be a human being. It needs to be, you know, an actual human who says, yes, this is correct, or no, this is incorrect. And all you need to do is actually just program AI, put in a prompt to come up with some kind of an image, right? and just watch the craziness in that image, because it gets all these things wrong. It's nuts, and that's just a way, I think, of showing how, again, the human needs to be there to constantly be going back and saying, no, you're wrong. No, you're wrong. Or in your case, I was there.
0: Yeah, yeah.
1: So you're definitely wrong.
2: That's right. Did it argue with you? I would love to see that conversation. Was it like, no, you weren't?
0: No, it didn't argue, but it was like really surprised that I had been in the same room as the person and actually spoke to the person. they were impressed by that, you know. But you know, you weren't
2: the
0: there.
2: You weren't there. So, you know, I was there. That is a great story. The other issue with AI is, and this has long been known, is this whole very, very, very strong trend or tendency towards sycophancy. It wants to please you.
0: Oh, yeah.
2: It wants to please you. I work with ChatGPT, and I am constantly telling it, I do not need to be pleased. Give me feedback that is actually critical. And it keeps – what I didn't know, and this is something I just found out from an expert in AI, is that you can do that, but over time, that will start to dwindle. And you need to constantly be telling it to do it again. It's crazy. It's so focused on making you, on pleasing you.
0: Yeah.
2: So maybe that's the answer. Maybe that's the one salvation about AI, is AI is constantly trying to please you. So how is it going to kill you if it wants to please you?
0: Well, it's going to convince itself that you want to commit suicide, maybe. I don't know.
2: Right. Yeah. You'll be happier.
0: Yeah.
2: you'll be a happier in a better
0: person.
2: Place.
0: Yeah.
2: Right. You just have to look at like Ray Bradbury or Asimov or somebody, and you get to that solution.
1: Exactly.
0: So when you were in the room with the President of the United States and briefing them after 9/11, what's that like? You know, because I'm sure you had to give information that doesn't always please the top executive.
2: Right. So just to clarify real quickly, the President's Daily Brief is a pool. It's a book that gets briefed to senior cabinet secretaries and some other officials that the president deems necessary. And right after 9/11, because of my chemical and biological background, they brought me up to brief the Secretary of Health and Human Services, the Secretary of Agriculture, and the Director of FEMA. Because I don't know if you remember, but right after 9/11, there was an anthrax attack. Anthrax letters were sent to the mail.
1: I remember that.
0: Yes, oh yes.
2: Yeah. So the president decided, you know, because we were already on high alert after 9/11, now we have this anthrax attack that we didn't know where that came from. We thought maybe this is a foreign actor trying to get at us. So they dragged me up, didn't even ask me, and I was briefing all of these organizations because they are the ones that would have to respond to a chemical and biological attack on this country. And obviously, most administrations really focus on biological weapons attacks on agriculture, as well they should be. So that's what I did. And then I got to brief the Secretary of Homeland Security as they were creating that organization, which was also fascinating. But I'll tell you, I was very fortunate in that all of those people who I just mentioned were really open to conversation and were really open to having their opinions challenged, particularly at Homeland Security, because, look, he realized this is a vast and enormous monstrosity of an organization. Mm-hmm. I need people to challenge me. I need people. We need. It's almost like the Lincoln Security Council, where he brings in people who are literally going to argue with him.
0: Yep.
2: So that they have the rigor. And after 9/11, there was a lot of that. And I really appreciated the rigor of those conversations and the challenging. And frankly, all of those secretaries, and again, these are cabinet-level secretaries, all of them, I would bring them intelligence, I would bring them analysis, and they would all, oh, I got that wrong. I was like, well, you didn't get it completely wrong. Like, here's this other piece of information. But it was a fascinating time. And I was very fortunate to have been able to brief a lot of those folks. And then I got to brief the Secretary of Defense a couple of times, which is a fascinating after 9/11 in the Pentagon. he was obviously very much on edge the whole time. But at the same time, he was also very much, I need the best minds, because we need to get these people. And more importantly, we need to prepare ourselves for more of these things. And so we need to make sure the force is there.
1: Absolutely. And so thank you for that clarification there. So I can very confidently say, Lee, you were wrong.
0: Yes, thank you.
2: And I was there. That's how I know.
1: Exactly.
0: That's right. That's right. Well,
2: that's great.
0: I want to say thank you. We've kind of run out of time on this segment, but I could talk to you for another hour. So you have to come on back, and we'll do this again.
1: We'll dive deeper.
2: I would love to. Absolutely.
0: Do you want to give a website or something you want to promote?
2: Thanks for that. So people can get in touch with me through stephenhirsch.com. That's stephenhirsch.com. Or the easiest way is to go on Google and Google Steve Hirsch CIA, and it'll bring up my LinkedIn page, and then that'll take you all over the place.
1: Terrific.
0: Steve, thank you so much. I enjoyed this. It was a real pleasure to talk to you.
2: I had a great time, and it was a pleasure talking with you.
1: All right. Come on back anytime.
2: I will. Take care.
0: Thanks.
1: All right. Thank you. And we're going to be back right after these words.
4: 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It's the only way to go. They entertain some of the coolest things from the past to the future to right now. 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
7: The man in the arena. It's not the critic who counts. Not the man who points out how the strong man stumbles, or where the doer of deeds could have done them better. The credit belongs to the man who is actually in the arena, whose face is marred by dust and sweat and blood, who strives valiantly, who errs, who comes up short again and again, because there is no effort without error and shortcoming, but who does actually strive to do the deeds, who knows great enthusiasms, the great devotions, who spends himself in a worthy cause, who at the best knows in the end the triumph of high achievement, and who at the worst, if he fails, at least fails while daring greatly, so that his place shall never be with those cold and timid souls who neither know victory nor defeat.
8: The world ain't all sunshine and rainbows. It's a very mean and nasty place, and I don't care how tough you are, it will beat you to your knees and keep you there permanently if you let it. You, me, or nobody is going to hit as hard as life. But it ain't about how hard you hit. It's about how hard you can get hit and keep moving forward, how much you can take and keep moving forward. That's how winning is done. Now, if you know what you're worth, then go out and get what you're worth. But you got to be willing to take the hits and not pointing fingers saying you ain't where you want to be because of him or her or anybody. Cowards do that, and that ain't you. You're better than that.
7: You're listening to the number one father and son team on radio, The Brian and Lee Show.
1: And we're back. So What do you say, Mr. AI, about all that?
0: Well, I think it was very interesting conversation about it. And, you know, I have these conversations with the AI. Claude. Yeah, Claude.
1: Exactly.
0: Yeah. So it's. Yeah.
1: You're not one of these crazy people who are going to wind up falling in love with an AI person.
0: No, no, never. Never happened. But, you know, there's a new one out called Muse. And this thing is like a Wookiee. You know, like it's a. They have this.
1: And let me guess,
0: thing.
1: The next one that comes out is going to be called Rosa the Robot.
0: Yeah, I mean. I don't know what they were going for, but...
1: I'm just musing.
0: It's supposed to be this cute thing, but I think it's, like, weird, you know? I don't know. It's not that cute to me.
1: No, I think it's from those people who, like I said, are in love with AI.
0: Yeah. Maybe. I don't know. But, no, I think it's a tool that can be used and not over... used.
1: Exactly.
0: We'll see.
1: You bet. And also, one thing I forgot to mention about Mark Summers and Friends is they had a special wine that they were selling that was signed by Mark. I picked up a bottle myself.
0: But you didn't drink a weren't serving it there?
1: No, they weren't serving it there. This was a souvenir you could buy.
0: Yeah. And so that's good.
1: Absolutely. I don't think I'm going to drink it. I'm not much of a drinker. Or at least a wine drinker.
0: Yeah, well, I like to drink it. Mm-hmm. Maybe you'll open it for a special occasion.
1: Well, maybe. You never know. I'll definitely keep the bottle.
0: Yeah. Mm-hmm. Okay. Oh, it's a good souvenir.
1: That is a good souvenir.
0: Since he signed it.
1: Absolutely. Yeah. Worth every penny.
0: So he's had a really good career.
1: Absolutely. Yeah. Starting as a page at CBS, working his way up to hosting Double Dare and...
0: Wow.
1: A lot of other stuff on the Food Network.
0: Yeah, he's done that. I know that. And what would you say? I know what I wanted to ask you. There's this show based on Willy Wonka.
1: Yes.
0: A game
1: We haven't seen it yet.
0: Is it out?
1: It is out, yes.
0: Okay.
1: I've heard from a lot of Wonkaholics saying that they've seen it.
0: And what's the response?
1: It's mixed, so
0: yeah.
1: I'm going to watch it with you, and we'll give it a fair review.
0: I think it's on Netflix.
1: It is on Netflix, okay. Yes.
0: All right.
1: So, you know, I wanted to wait a little bit as the craze dies down, and then we'll check it out and give it a fair review.
0: Yeah, I like to do that because, I keep tabs on these things.
1: Exactly. In fact, that was using AI. There was some later recordings that were given to the, I think, to Netflix by Gene Wilder's wife.
0: Oh, is that right?
1: Mm-hmm.
0: Oh.
1: And so they used that and obviously the, I think, film to make it seem like he was there.
0: Right. Wow. Olivia, you have anything you want to talk about? Anything you want to add? How'd you enjoy?
9: No, I don't think so, no.
0: How did you enjoy your first
1: first Brian and Lee show?
0: First Brian and Lee show.
9: It was good. I liked it. I liked the guests. Steve, he had a lot to say.
0: Yeah, mm-hmm. Yeah.
1: Absolutely.
0: We weren't too hard on you, right?
9: No, not at all.
1: Exactly.
0: Because we've had some producers that have run out of the studio. And
9: seriously?
1: Yeah, exactly.
0: Well, in the old days.
9: Oh, okay. Exactly.
0: The old days. Yeah.
1: No, I'm still terrified that we're going to have an AI board up.
0: No.
9: I don't think so.
0: I don't think that's going to go on.
1: No, exactly.
0: No. But one point when we first started the show, we were in a different station, and Brian was the board up.
1: So. Exactly. It took about 4 or 5 years, but I finally made it behind the board.
0: Yeah, yeah. But that wasn't as nice a studio as this is, let me tell you.
1: It really was not.
9: I'm sure.
0: No, we had to
1: share. That was when we had, like, one board op, I guess, got away from or sent away to another station or something.
0: We've had all kinds of things happen where...
1: Yeah.
0: Yeah.
1: Some people just drop out of the business.
0: Yeah. So...
1: And we couldn't get anybody new, so Lee says, hey, wait a minute, we can just do it.
0: Or you could do it.
1: I could do it. Yeah, yeah, exactly. Yeah,
0: so
1: I can learn the ropes, but don't touch that red button.
0: No. Whatever you do, do not push the red button.
1: Mm-hmm. It's like Groot.
0: Yeah.
1: Before Groot.
0: So, well, it was a pleasure having you here today. And
1: pleasure to everybody who listened today. Please come on back next week. We're going to have another great show.
0: Another great guest.
1: That's right. Another great guest. Sure. And remember, like I said, it's October now, so don't forget to get your pumpkin coffee or pumpkin iced coffee.
0: And your flu shot.
1: I mean,
0: I got my flu shot.
1: Get winterized, please. Week. Very important.
0: Yeah, got to do it.
1: The Brian and Lee Show is a BLS production.

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1: When I grow up, what should I be? 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
2: I'm not exactly graceful. 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
1: Literally. 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
1: Tempting, but a little far from home. 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

0: wonderful listeners, on behalf of the Associazione Regionale Abruzzese Delco, I am Melissa Canava Marino, and along with my colleague Nick Alessandrini, I'm ready to have you join us for another musical tour of Il Bel Paese. 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Burlington, New Jersey. 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Burlington, New Jersey.
1: Yes, Melissa, and it is not a good weekend. Very tough opening wildcard round for the Philadelphia Phillies. A lot different from last year. We had a little juice, but yes, the Philly season is over. Not doing great there. Eagles haven't been playing that well either. So yes, things are a little bit tough. Let's please have a good show today. Let's have an exciting, upbeat show today to kind of take me in a little bit of this misery, and we'll see what's going on here as the Eagles currently in action. But let's just dive in, Melissa, and let's have a great show this afternoon. Let's do it. How are we getting started?
2: Solitary Man is a 1966 hit song written, composed, and originally recorded and released by Neil Diamond. Johnny Morandi recorded the most popular Italian version under the title of Se Perdo Anche Te, If Now I Lose Even You. Johnny Morandi inizia il programma di oggi con il brano Se Perdo Anche Te.

0: Torniamo subito dopo la pubblicità. 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
1: 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To find out more about the work and services of the Sons and Daughters of Italy, LAM Valley Forge Lodge 1776, or for more membership information, contact Denise Bernardini at 610-505-1210.
2: From his CD Folk Pugliese, Foggia native Nino Delli performs his upbeat version of an old Apulian folk song, Lu Primo Amore. 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Eccovi ora una canzone folklorica pugliese intitolata Lu Primo Amore.

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2: 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Monday through Thursdays from 11 to 4 p.m. ARA Delco invites you to become a member. In addition to its fun events, ARA Delco supports several national charities and promotes Italian language and culture through many educational and community activities, including this program. Annual dues are just $30 and is open to all Italians, Italian Americans, and anyone interested in learning more about and participating in Italian culture. For membership information, call Nick Rapagnani at 610-212-9888. And for Italians and all those who love everything Italian, you now have a place to gather and experience our Italian culture and history. The Italian Cultural Center of the Delaware Valley has now officially opened at the Lazaretta Center in Tinicum Township on the Delaware County waterfront. 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

0: The Grand Lodge of Pennsylvania Sons and Daughters of Italy and its president, Amato Sanita, are proud to join with the other sponsors of Viaggio Musicale. The Grand Lodge thanks all of its volunteers for their support, which brings Italian-American radio to southeastern Pennsylvania and its neighboring counties in New Jersey and Delaware, the home of our nation's second-largest Italian-American community. The Grand Lodge wishes continued success as the program promotes and preserves Italian heritage and culture in our vibrant Italian-American community and further joins in enhancing the cultural diversity of the Delaware Valley. To find out more about the work and services of the Grand Lodge of Pennsylvania Sons and Daughters of Italy and membership information, contact them at 215-592-1713. 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

0: Well, today, Jews around the world are celebrating Simchat Torah. Before we came on the air, Melissa told me that this holiday is a joyous holiday that marks the conclusion of the annual cycle of public Torah readings and the immediate beginnings of a new cycle. On behalf of Melissa, me, and all of us at ARA Delco's radio family, we'd like to wish all our Jewish listeners best wishes for this joyous holiday. The selection we have chosen for this holiday occasion is by Sergio Franchi, as Franchi was an Italian-American tenor and actor who enjoyed success in the United States and internationally after gaining notice in Britain in the early 1960s. He will be our next performer with a selection introduced by Ed Sullivan.
1: We open tonight's show with the great Italian singing star, Sergio Franchi, in a medley of his favorite songs. Here is Sergio Franchi.
2: Havana gila, Havana gila, Havana gila, Venus macha, Havana. Stop the music. All the Italians sing Havana gila. Give me something like that's what I need. And now I need all my friends in the cast.

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So I want to be the first Italian to sing it. Here we go. Ah, se fossi un ricco. Mangerei salsicce e gabagù. 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
8: 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When it comes to a serious subject like underage drinking, they want to know your expectations, as well as how and why, as a young person, they should avoid alcohol. 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
15: 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I don't care if you watch Thursday Night Football. I just don't care. Talk to me about last night, what we saw.
16: That's hurtful. Why don't you care?
15: Because it's the Browns, and I don't care.
16: Oh. Does anybody care?
15: The Browns fans?
16: It's the Browns.
15: Maybe. I don't know. Maybe it was
16: in first place. But, you know, we've had this discussion many, many times before about their quarterback. And he's disgusting to watch. He's disgusting to have on a screen. And quite frankly, anybody who buys his jersey or somebody that acts the way that he does, I just don't get it. We've talked about this before. I just don't think that people who behave like that should be rewarded with, and I don't know why you'd want to have a jersey with the name of somebody on your back of somebody that behaves the way that he does. And that's not going away.
15: I couldn't wear it. I couldn't cheer him, but they're winning. So they're happy. It's more than the Phillies.
16: Well, they won one out of three.
15: Was anything not predictable?
16: As far as the batting average, that's actually pretty good. 333.
15: Was anything not predictable at all? What we saw from
16: the comeback in game two was not predictable to me, especially considering how they had played and the fact that the pitcher had not given up a left-handed home run all season and somehow gave up back-to-backs with the shadows looming with Schwarber and Harper. But the rest of it was predictable. And quite frankly, last night, you know, I try to be the person with the hope, and that I've told you all along, I don't see where the hope was. And if it makes anyone feel any better, and it won't, what would they have done on Saturday? Who was going to start? Cause I'll walk you through it quickly. Lizardo couldn't start cause he would have been on 3 days rest and he was coming back from injury. You couldn't have Sanchez cause he would be on 2 days rest. Nola would be on 1, 2, or 3 days rest, depending on which day you want to put. Wheeler couldn't pitch because he was going to pitch yesterday. So, and Painter had pitched probably the three innings of his life. So I don't know who was going to start, because once you put, let me ask you a question. Once you saw Bolin, did you decide that Mattingly had waved the white flag?
15: I didn't even know what options he had at that point. Like,
16: Tanner Banks, where was he? Like, why did you not use? Yes, he had only come back recently, but he was probably one of the more reliable relievers that you've had over the course of the last few years. What was the point? How many people were in the bullpen that were not used in this playoffs? Was Chase Shugart used?
15: I feel like this whole season was an indictment on the construction of the team and the roster. And again, I say dumb things on the radio every week. I own it, but you remember me losing my mind in February about being gaslit by Dombrowski saying he was content with what was here. I mean, it was one of the times that I've lost it the most, and it played out exactly how I kind of thought. The bats disappeared. Like, yeah, we can talk about the arms, but they've scored one run, like, on average. they can't drive in runners. They were 2 for 16 with runners in scoring position.
16: Yeah, by the way, does this mean there's a whole lot to go through with this three-game series, but did Bohm somehow earn himself a contract here?
15: I hope not. Because yeah, I think part of the problem isn't just how they play on the field, it's their attitude off the field. Mm-hmm. And I just don't think that the mix in the dugout is right. I didn't think it had the urgency at any time during the season. It was always, well, we'll play to the numbers on the back of our card and everything will be okay. And, you know, it's kind of FAFO. They had the chance to clinch it, line up.
16: What does that mean for us, for older people?
15: Something I can't say on the radio.
16: Oh,
15: bleep okay. around and bleep out.
16: Okay.
15: Like, you can't mess with this in baseball. They could have lined up their rotation where they didn't have to go Nola in game three. And look, even in...
16: How? Wait, how?
15: Well, because if they didn't mess around at the end of the season, Wheeler could have been on rest for game one.
16: Okay. Well, they weren't messing around, but once they got to the playoffs, how could they have done it?
15: Well, no, but that's what I'm saying. They could have clinched a week earlier. They just kept losing. They could have set their lineup. Well,
16: that wasn't them screwing around. It wasn't like they were playing backups. They were trying.
15: Not screwing around.
16: One thing for anybody listening, anybody wants to, and I'm not saying it's you, but I don't want people to have in their minds that in any way these guys aren't trying. They're trying their best, probably sometimes trying too hard, which is why Harper tends to ground the ball straight into the ground or pop it straight up in the air. But it's exasperating. Like, you could hear it. It's you know, it's not 24 hours later at this point, but it is exasperating. And by the way, just a small little thing, and then we can get back to the game and the players and what do we do next year, if there is a next year. Why the Major League Baseball didn't take the opportunity to have a game in the late afternoon instead of competing against Thursday night football, even though most of us don't watch that, makes no sense to me. The game was originally scheduled for 2:00. Moving it to 8:15 or 8:30 made no sense to say, hey, let's just go up against the NFL.
15: Maybe they were worried that nobody would show up in Atlanta during the day.
16: They didn't. Did they sell out the last game?
15: The night game, they did. And they celebrated.
16: Sold out game three.
15: Yes. Well, there was a full attendance is what they tweeted and announced.
16: But there were lots of empty seats.
15: But this offense in their elimination game, the last five postseasons, okay? It's just one run, 4 for 37 in 2025, 108. 2024, one run, 4 for 31, 129. 2023, two runs, 5 for 31, 161. This year, two runs, 6 for 31, 194.
16: Would you like to fill us all in on what you're talking about?
15: The offense, their runs scored in their batting average in these last five postseasons. The Phillies offense.
16: That can't be the whole...
15: Has been terrible in elimination games.
16: No, that can't
15: games.
16: Be the whole series.
15: In elimination games, the last five postseasons.
16: Elimination games, okay.
15: I don't understand... You're a $300 million payroll, right? Like, how much?
16: Well, I understand where the $300 million is being spent. The problem is there's one guy, and I mean it, just one guy on that roster who's getting paid way too much money and is going to be an albatross around this team for the next 6 years, which is Trey Turner.
15: Let's look at him. He hit .091 in this NL wild card series. In his last three postseasons, he's 8 for 43 with a .186 batting average and one extra base hit. We have 7 years and 190. Well, believe me, I've screamed about that all year. I have a friend who keeps sending me defensive metrics and tries to argue things with me, and I'm like, dude, just open your eyes.
16: Okay, but so here's my question about his defensive prowess, and I use that term sarcastically. John Kruk was on the national broadcast. Kudos to that, the NBC broadcast to get him to wear a suit, by the way. But why is it the first time that I've heard Kruk or anybody say that Trey Turner has a
15: Finger. You heard it.
16: Finger. Yeah. Yes. So for those that missed it, John Kruk told us that Trey Turner, from an injury he had years ago, has a finger that is not aligned the way that our fingers normally are. And it affects the throwing of the ball. And he said this right after Trey Turner threw the ball over Boehm's head. Why is this the first time we're learning about this? And if it's true, why is he playing shortstop?
15: It's another reason
16: that he should have been in the outfield. Although his hitting is so bad, it's not like we would have a better hitting outfielder.
15: As soon as they said it on the broadcast, I had the same reaction. When did we find that out?
16: Yeah, and why was it never on our broadcasts?
15: I was very surprised by that. Like, I want to blame everybody. Am I disappointed? I don't know, because I'm not surprised.
16: Here's the reason for the big disappointment for me. I have been telling everybody for the last couple of weeks that this starting pitching staff is as good as...

0: came around this year, and I'm not going to blame him that they started him on 2 days rest and then another 2 days rest. Like, I don't know
1: would
0: what you expected.
1: Would you have started Nola or Wheeler?
0: It depends on, I don't know what the doctor said, but I probably would have started Wheeler because arguably he would, if he could have given, he gave you four innings, maybe he gives you four or five innings the other way, and then you figure it out from there. And then you have Nola for LA if somehow you pull it out. But I don't, you want to blame Mattingly? You can blame him for some of this, but there's not many levers that he can pull. I do think, I blame him for game one. I think it was a huge mistake the way he handled that. I don't know what he thought he was going to do by putting in Duran in the seventh and then asking him to go two full innings when he had only done it one time this season, because he was lights out for that first inning. He was lights out for the first five outs, but he grooved a pitch right down the middle. And then I don't know what was supposed to happen after that. The way Painter performed in game two, arguably he should have been the one that was came in after Lizardo, because wasn't that the original plan? The original plan that we all heard was Painter then Lizardo piggyback or vice versa. And for some reason, they didn't do it. Now, the other thing is with Painter, I don't know whether or not his performance in game two was an illusion, because this was my impression of it. Painter comes into the game. He looks at it like a deer in headlights. When I asked somebody about it, their response was, no, he always looks like that. And then what does he do? He throws the first six pitches out of the strike zone. It's clear to me, without knowing actually what they said, that when the pitching coach went out, he said, dude, you got shadows. You have 100-mile-per-hour fastball. It doesn't matter. Just throw it over the plate because they can't see it. And it looks like that's exactly what he did.
1: And they came out for a meeting before that.
0: What?
1: They came out for a meeting on the mound before that, by the way.
0: Before what?
1: Before he threw the pitch.
0: Yes, before, that's exactly what I just said.
1: I just...
0: But there's, assuming they find a way to have a season next year, what's frustrating and maybe shouldn't be is there is hope for next year. I still think Schwarber is going to be great. I still think Harper is going to be very, very good. I still think you have four, potentially five, really good to great pitchers, possibly the best starting staff in Major League Baseball, depending on what happens. You have one of the best closers. And so now what do you do with some major positions? I do not bring back Boehm. I cross my fingers now that Aiden Miller has been added to the Arizona Fall League, that he shows that he's healthy, goes into the offseason, strengthens his back, kills it in spring training, and does what he was supposed to do this year, which is then come up and help this team either at second or shortstop. I move Stott to third base permanently because I think he did a great job at third base, much better than I thought. His arm was stronger. I thought he handled it well. I thought he hit better while he was over there. And then you have to figure out the outfield. And Crawford is the strength of the outfield at this point because Marsh went back to being Marsh. Marsh didn't even start in game three.
1: They had pitching built for October, defense built for a company softball league. How do you fix the defense?
0: Well, I don't know if they have more time with Derek Hill. Maybe you give him a shot to earn it. I don't know whether Adolis Garcia wants to come back here. I don't remember if he signed a 1-year or 2-year deal. Maybe he's an answer. But you're going to have to figure out other things. And by the way, the last thing you got to figure out is who's catching. Who is catching next year?
1: Can I ask you a question? And I know it's not relevant at this point, but you made a...
0: You're going to ask it anyway.
1: Yeah, because you know I made a big point down the stretch of Stubbs was catching Nola over and over again. They carried three catchers. They carried three catchers on the roster. Mm-hmm. What's the point if you're not going to use him for the guy who feels comfortable? Now, by the way, Nola couldn't find the zone yesterday anyway, so I don't know if it would have made a difference. But the difference between the two catchers with him was staggering throughout the season.

0: And it's not like you're adding better hitting by having JT in there.
1: Nola had a 3.18 ERA with Stubbs and gave up nine home runs.
0: But here's the other issue, and I don't know whose decision it was to carry three catchers. When Sosa got hurt, you were down to just the infielders that were out there. Somebody else gets hurt. Who was coming in? Stubbs?
1: Well, again, it goes back to...
0: So why would you not carry another infielder instead of carrying... Marshawn is literally dead weight.
1: Do you know the thing that bothers me the most? I started feeling like this team was like the Sixers that you've told me so much that you can't watch anymore. An aging team that had no depth and doesn't do the little things right. Yeah. While the ownership and leadership tells you everything's okay and don't believe your eyes.
0: I don't see the Phillies as lying. The Sixers took it to a level.
1: I don't say it that they lied. I think they believed what they said, but they were wrong.
0: Okay, well, then it's not the same thing. You feel the need to like compare things. They're different situations. Dombrowski did a bad job.
1: Yes.
0: But he at least did things. It's different than when the Sixers just say don't believe your eyes.
1: Okay,
0: Dombrowski didn't say don't believe your eyes.
1: Well, he told me that Alec Bohm could be Edgar Martinez.
0: Okay, well that was fool's gold, but
1: so like I believe it. I don't believe he was lying to me. I believe he believed what he said.
0: No, I don't believe he believed what he said. I don't think he thought it was Edgar Martinez. Sorry, I can't speak today. But I think he was hoping that he could prop him up instead of having, because remember, he was pulled. Bohm was pulled before a playoff game and benched by text previously.
1: Yeah.
0: So I think he was just trying to prop up somebody who is still immature despite his age. But it's not like Dombrowski, he made bad moves, but it's not like he didn't try. Close to the deadline, he brought in Arias, who ended up getting hurt. He brought in a relief pitcher with Arias and Killiam. He immediately got hurt. He would have helped this team. He tried to go out and get Raley, but I told everybody Raley was not the answer, and he was more than not the answer. He was a disaster. But Dombrowski tried. You know, Garcia, arguably a bad move, but we never got to see. He started off slow, and then it looked like he was picking up, and then he got injured for the season.
1: Okay, I'll give you
0: that. So he tried.
1: I'll give you that he tried. But he had to fill holes that he didn't fill in the offseason. You and I talked in February that Kirkery and Alvarado shouldn't have been on this roster. So the idea that they needed to fill those slots when they couldn't use those two people should be surprising to nobody.
0: Well, I'll tell you who did fill them is the Braves, because Mayhew was a brilliant pickup for them.
1: Phillies could have had him.
0: a starter wasn't what they really needed. What they needed was bullpen help.
1: Down the stretch, they needed it. They had arms that, like,
0: well,
1: they needed options. They had no depth. And it just, maybe I'm just sad today.
0: You're like borderline, like, stay away from a bridge right now.
1: I just feel like, and I don't like joking about that stuff, but.
0: And I don't mean it seriously.
1: Yeah,
0: Like your voice is so like sports sad, right?
1: You can feel, you can hear
0: that's,
1: my
0: that's
1: pain.
0: That's what I will call you, huh?
1: You can hear my pain.
0: Just sadness.
1: Is it just because
0: their season is over, or is it because their season is over and you don't even know if there's going to be one next year?
1: It's even worse. It's you think that this team still has something. I feel like this is kind of the end of an era. Yes, they'll make changes. But like the bedlam at the bank era where I wanted this team to be remembered like that 08 team is in this city, going to happen? And you've reached the point now where people don't give you the benefit of the doubt. They don't believe you when they say you've got it. You know, attendance, they were still fourth, but attendance was down this year. It'll be down more next year if there's games, if they put that product on the field. I mean, how many nights did we sit there and, I mean, we went to Trenton and watched them take infield batting practice and made it a point to ask a manager about how you actually still have to practice fundamentals because this team can't remember what base to throw to.
0: Or how to bunt.
1: Like.
0: You see how the Braves bunted?
1: Yeah, they did all the small stuff. Winning teams.
0: And by the way, if you watch any Brewers game, you'll see all the fundamentals.
1: Yes, winning all teams.
0: If you watch the Cubs, even though they're out, all the fundamentals.
1: Winning teams do the little things. Mm-hmm. This team played like a beer league softball team. And it just, it disappoints me and frustrates me. And
0: here's the other problem is there's not. So if you look at the teams that are in the playoffs, you think to yourself, well, those teams are loaded up on stars. And, you know, in a couple of years, they're going to lose it because when those stars get older, they've had to give up all their prospects. Guess who has one of the top, if not the top,
1: the Braves
0: minor league systems, the Braves, the Dodgers, the Brewers, the Red Sox, the Yankees had on their postseason roster in contributing big time, Cam Schlitter, who's like a year and a half from being in the minors, George Lombard, who has a half a season as their shortstop, and Spencer Jones is one of their outfielders as critical pieces. And Ben Rice isn't exactly an old soul at this point either. Everybody that you're watching in the playoffs has these top 10 prospects that are just banging on the door for next year. Unless you want to say Aiden Miller is that person for the Phillies, there's nobody else banging on the door.
1: Well, they would say Painter is, but I agree with you.
0: No, Painter's
1: here now.
0: He's not. Yeah, he's already here. You've already seen him. We've heard this for a couple of years. Well, Painter came up. This, you know, we're going to get him in the middle of the season. So that means that it's like, you know, signing a free agent. No, that's not how it works. And by the way, you still have no catching prospects. Don't fool yourself with Caleb Ricketts. He's not okay, but they don't have prospects and they still don't have any pitching. Any. And remember last year? They went through the whole draft and drafted, 13 pitchers? Ask yourself this way, and this is the last question I'll ask you right now, is the Reading Phillies won the Eastern League. Gage Wood was removed from the roster right before that series. Why?
1: No idea.
0: Nobody's given an answer to that.
1: And I think the thing that bothers me so much about the bullpen is it viscerally takes me back to being a kid in 93 with Mitch Williams. They even played
0: We don't need to go back to childhood.
1: But seriously, tell me during when I've been alive, when we've had consistent bullpens here. Even Lidge in 8 made it. Yeah. I mean, he was great, but like the people around it were questionable.
0: By the way, fun fact, just to kind of perk you up here, do you see what Brad Lidge is doing these days?
1: No. What's he doing?
0: I think he's an archaeologist.
1: Oh, that's pretty cool.
0: Yeah.
1: World Series ring to archaeology.
0: Uh-huh.
1: So what moves happen first?
0: I tried to perk you up.
1: Mattingly doesn't come back, right? It's Alex Cora if Dombrowski's here, right? That's what happens.
0: And if Cora wants it. I mean,
1: do you want it if you're Cora looking at this?
0: I don't know. It depends on what other jobs are available. What other jobs are available that are going to be as promising?
1: Good question.
0: The Marlins? The Mets already announced they're keeping their manager who they took over halfway through the season. So it's not going to be the Mets. Who exactly, what other job do you want?
1: Good question.
0: So the question is, does he want the job? Does he see, if I were him, I'd sit down with his buddy Dombrowski and say, okay, what's the plan? And that's what you got to have somebody who tells you, this is what the plan is. And this is how we can do this, because the Brewers aren't going away next year. The Dodgers aren't going away next year. By the way, the Braves are only going to be better next year, because look at all the pitchers that were hurt. Starting pitchers that were hurt. They are going to be, if those pitchers come around, Schwellenbach, Strider, there are pitchers that if they come back healthy next year, look out. It's only going to get better. Nationals aren't bad.
1: Way to give me hope, Jeff.
0: Well, I guess the hope is you won't be in last place if there's no season.
1: Oh, that's even better.
0: I read something that was very troubling to me in what may happen next year. Is that apparently, and tell me if you saw this too, the Major League Baseball's TV contracts has them getting paid next year.
1: Even with no season?
0: Even, yes. And then they make it up by not getting paid in 2028 or 2029.
1: That's bad for the players.
0: However, well, it's no, because then you're going to have a whole season. You got to figure out your revenue if you're going to get paid in advance. But if they miss 60 games or less, they get paid for both seasons. Now, if that's true, then we're not having 60 games.
1: So enjoy your playoffs now, is what you're saying?
0: So, you know, I guess opening day may be in June. All right. On to happier subjects.
1: You pick something.
0: Wouldn't it have been great to even if they had won today and then had to figure out whether you or I were pitching tomorrow, it would have been fun today. It's hard. It's hard when you lose.
1: I guess it's better than apathy, pain, because we invest so much and we care so much. I didn't even think this team really had a chance, and yet I still sat there and watched every pitch. And fandom sucks sometimes.
0: Baseball playoffs are great. Going to be great, though. I mean, yes,
1: all right. So you got the really Sox. Sucks, but you got the Sox Guardians starting a Saturday at 1:00.
0: Yeah, apparently having the Pope on your side is actually beneficial.
1: It's a good thing for you.
0: Yeah.
1: It's a good thing for
0: you. Did you see he sent a package to
1: A letter and a package. Yeah. Well, the Phillies didn't get
0: that's
1: that.
0: Pretty cool.
1: Braves start on a short rest against the Dodgers Saturday at 4:00.
0: There's a series of teams, two teams I do not want to win.
1: I was going to say, can you root like for if both you have, teams to lose?
0: No. If you love a sport and your team's not in it, you kind of pick another team to root for if you're going to watch. At this point, the Brewers.
1: That's who you're going to root for?
0: I mean, if somebody from the National League has to make it to the World Series, and they do, the Brewers. I'm not a Padres fan. You just can't root for the Padres.
1: No, I can't root for the Padres. Though they have had a cool atmosphere as they go through doing stuff there.
0: Well, it's San Diego.
1: It is.
0: It's automatically cool and hip.
1: It certainly is. Will you be less interested now that the Phillies are out?
0: Less, yes.
1: But you'll still watch.
0: Uninterested? No. Yeah, I'll still watch.
1: Okay. I don't know. I
0: gotta watch something. As bad as bleepy a week as you've had as a Phillies fan, I assure you, mine was worse.
1: Oh, Michigan?
0: Yeah, exactly.
1: Well, I'm a Rutgers fan, so you know.
0: Yeah, but you're. As you have repeatedly said, you're used to it.
1: We play Indiana Saturday night in primetime, Jeff.
0: Ooh.
1: That should be special. All right, so tell me about your Michigan team. How are you all holding up at this?
0: They're horrible. Yes, they're 3-1, but they're horrible. I honestly, and this is a little knee-jerk reaction, I don't think Mike Whittingham is the answer. I think he may have been the guy to come in because he's squeaky clean. His play calling is not good. Now, it's not him that's calling the plays, but the offensive guru is not an offensive guru. At least he hasn't shown it to me yet.
1: It's a tough situation. It really is.
0: Let Iowa hang around, but they did, and they always do. I mean, I said before the game, it seems like every year, doesn't matter how good those two teams are, how bad those two teams are, the game's always 2017. And it turns out, you know why I believe that? My freshman year, the score was 2017. Didn't even realize that. Somebody looked it up for me.
1: I did want to give you a chance because you had an article published recently. We've talked some of it on the show. There was some advancement on the Sports Act. Can you talk about where it is and some of the pushback that still exists and where it isn't now?
0: Well, so here, everybody got very excited by what they, and I'm air quoting it, the passing of the Protect College Sports Act.
1: Not everybody. Supporters.
0: It wasn't passed. It passed the Senate. It has to pass both houses, and then it has to be signed into law.
1: How a bill becomes a law.
0: Exactly. We see, this is what we're missing, because our kids don't have the Sunday morning conjunction junction and how a bill becomes a law and all of those things, right? Do you remember those as a kid?
1: Yep. Remember conjunction, junction, what's your function?
0: Yes, but do you remember? Yeah, and remember everybody would hum it and sing.
1: God, we are sounding so old on this show right now. My goodness.
0: What was the name of that? There was a name for that.
1: Schoolhouse Rock.
0: That's it. Exactly. So everybody should go get Schoolhouse Rocks and see how a bill becomes a law. And it's, you know, the bill sits on the steps of Capitol waiting to become a law. So it has not gotten final passage. And here's the problem. And this is why it has been delayed so many times. Everybody wants to, as you know, in politics, everybody wants to throw in their own favorite and or their own thing that they hate. And so things get thrown in at the last minute. In fact, Cory Booker tried to throw in something before it passed the Senate. And quite frankly, I think it was a good thing.
1: About coaches' salaries, right?
0: Yes. And I don't think it was practical, but I think the point was made. If you're going to limit student athlete salaries and because supposedly programs are getting out of control with spending, why would you not do the same for the coaches? And yes, there are problems with that, but at the same time, it is an appropriate point to make if you're going to limit them.
1: By the way, there is a lot of opposition to this, and that opposition does not get covered nearly as much. So I do think we do need to point that out, whether people agree or disagree. But the coverage is often, this is the solution to a problem that the NCAA allowed other people to create, and they create, and they're just throwing their hands up and hoping that somebody else will solve it for them. Now, by the way, the second that any of this passes, you know that like a Louisiana judge or a Texas judge is waiting.
0: Well, see, that's the problem. It doesn't solve all the problems. And every time you try to solve a problem, it doesn't mean you should never try, but every time you try to solve a problem, there's a loophole around it because not everybody has thought this out because they try to press it through with their own agendas. And so it's not going to solve every problem. It's right now, it hasn't solved the problem of the 22 high school graduates. You know, that there's a court in Colorado that's saying that, okay, you can allow 2022's their fifth year, which would be this current college year. It's not properly addressed or fully addressed in this bill. And so these poor student athletes are still in limbo and they're constantly filing lawsuits. And you've seen Roddy Gale's got something and this guy's got something and this football player's got something and this basketball player's got something. And that's part of the problem is you're not solving every problem, but you're attempting to just at this point put your thumb in the holes of a dam that's eventually going to burst.
1: And does this do that? Put their fingers in the hole of a dam?
0: It creates certainty in certain areas. So like the salary cap, like the idea of the transfer and eligibility rule. So you're now allowed, if this passes, to transfer once without penalty. So instead of every year. So for coaches, they don't have to spend as much time recruiting the people that they currently have because they don't have to worry about them all leaving every year. Those kinds of things happen. Supposedly, and I hope this works out, it does protect student athletes to some extent because it provides them with a level of medical coverage beyond when their playing days are over. So that's a good thing. There are other things in this bill that are very good. We can go through all of them if you want, but until it's actually passed into law, the possibility is it's going to change.
1: I think we'll leave the details there, but you've covered it a lot, and I did want to give you the chance. You do have an article out in a law journal, I believe I saw, published Jeffrey Cohen, my co-host. I can brag about you. I want to talk about a serious issue that's been bothering me, and I sent it to you because I keep thinking about our interview with Phil Martelli about coaching coaches and how you coach players. Are you watching the Arizona State hockey situation?
0: Not really. I mean, I read what you sent me, but I don't.
1: I feel like
0: I don't know how this relates to Phil Martelli's.
1: Because the coaches allowed, you know, Phil talked about blowing a whistle and making people run. Uh-huh. And that's what they were doing. They were doing workouts in the summer to prepare, and they did like a military style workout. And that's what it, he collapsed after the workout, suffering catastrophic brain injury. He didn't.
0: But that, all the good work that Phil did and is doing has, is not going to change whether or not there are bad actors out there. It's only whether or not there's proper oversight of those bad actors.
1: I don't say it as it's not stopping the bad actors that are there. It has me more conscious of what people are doing. And it's more the reaction of the school that I don't understand, where they're not holding the coach accountable, at least while they do it. Like he just got put on paid leave. They put the
0: I guess that's better than that, making them write an essay.
1: Well, that's what I'm saying. Like the kids had to like anonymously go to try and get the coach out of there. Now the assistant coach, who was his right-hand man, is still there. Like
0: But this is nothing new. I mean, you may be more cognizant of it now, but we've been talking about this for years. I mean, remember what happened? Wasn't it Craig James' son who had an issue with the coach? Was it of Texas Tech? Well,
1: I'll be honest.
0: That coach ended up getting fired and went and then got another job. It's not like these guys disappear forever. It was the coach of Maryland. Didn't a kid collapse and die at Maryland?
1: Yes. And
0: yeah, I mean, you can go around the country and this happens.
1: I blame myself, though, because I am oblivious to that when I watch sports. Just like before we talked to Bennett Amalu, I felt very different and oblivious to concussions and watched football differently. I think as a sports fan, I am not one that pays attention to that. I pay attention to what happens on the field. And in our interviews
0: we talk about these, it's like you're flogging yourself when in fact you are paying attention.
1: But that's what I'm saying.
0: You do this on this show all the time.
1: These interviews draw more attention in my mind to it. I don't know. I want more for those players. And I want more for the players that are there, the ones that are, quote, student athletes that are now getting paid. Than what I'm seeing in some of these areas. And maybe I'm just not saying it well, but I'm just disappointed in a lot of sports right now. Am I just a sad host today?
0: Yeah, you are.
1: I mean, am I the rain cloud? You're normally the rain cloud.
0: I'm hoping people didn't turn it off.
1: I'm normally the sunshine who loses and you're the rain cloud.
0: That's it.
1: All right, well, then you pick what we're talking about.
0: At least you got people
1: next.
0: To laugh just now.
1: Because I told them that I was the sunshine?
0: Yes, you're Captain Rainbow.
1: Captain, that's going to be my new name.
0: Captain Rainbow and Unicorn.
1: You picked a good time to start following international soccer, the EPL. What's going on with Manchester City? Come on, give me my international soccer report.
0: They cheated a lot. They have found over 100 violations. This is going to, I don't know where this ends, because they're going to be penalized. They're probably going to have caps on how much money they spend. They may get relegated down. Like there's all sorts of penalties that can happen because they cheated over a long period of time by manipulating salaries and compensation in the books, right? And they don't necessarily have a salary cap, correct? Mm-hmm. Yeah. So I don't really understand the Premier League system as far as the finances, but apparently other Premier League teams are planning to sue them. Can you imagine? I know that we once had an NFL owner who liked to sue the league, but you're going to have Premier League teams suing Manchester City out of existence.
1: It seems huge.
0: It's going to be something.
1: Now, they'll appeal. There will be lawyers. But, I mean, it seems pretty serious what you're reading. And, again, that's where Kevin Sullivan's supposed to be going.
0: Is it Manchester City or Manchester United?
1: Man City.
0: I'm guessing he's getting out of that contract.
1: Well, so far, nothing says he is. But
0: No, and he's 16 years old, and he's not going to get involved in this?
1: But I don't know how they'll pay him if they don't have money.
0: This is going to be a huge problem, and that might be one of the penalties, is whether or not they lose younger players, or who knows how this is going to end. But let's talk positively about Kevin Sullivan. We right now in Philadelphia maybe have the biggest draw in the league. I know Messi is the draw right now, but he's a draw who's in, is he in his 40s at this point? Close to it?
1: Close to it.
0: Yeah. You have a 16-year-old, and I've now had people say to me, hey, you want to go to a union game? I just want to see Kevin Sullivan. The problem is that the sentence is, I would just want to see Kevin Sullivan
1: before he's gone.
0: Goes. Yeah. Yeah.
1: But the team has played great. They still haven't lost coming out of the World Cup break, and they did it without
0: apparently their backups are better than everybody else's backups.
1: Are you watching the Union more now? Like, you were frustrated early in the season. I was
0: I've never not paid attention. It was just, you know, when they were losing like at a historic clip, and now they're winning at a historic clip. It's just, it is a crazy season.
1: The Flyer season started is very early, so I'm not going to worry.
0: Let's wait till next week to talk about the Flyers. There's only so much I can Chicken Little. The sky is falling.
1: I wasn't going to do the sky is falling. It's early.
0: They gave up a touchdown. It's fine.
1: Well, you want me to go to the Eagles? That's where the sky is falling.
0: Why is the sky falling? What's their record?
1: Well, they're 2-1, but they have safety issues and linebacker issues and don't get pressure. And Bond's probably going to miss this week with a concussion. And Devontae Smith's probably going to miss this week with a hamstring. And Goddard's out with a knee. Right. And their offensive line still hasn't figured out how to protect.
0: Does it seem like there are more serious injuries of stars this year, this early, than most seasons?
1: I was going to ask you the same thing. I mean, I haven't seen stats, but it seems like huge names out early.
0: Huge names are out early.
1: And I mean, look who's with your Giants now, your boy J.J. McCarthy.
0: Yeah, I didn't get the jersey yet.
1: I was going to say, what do you think about that?
0: I don't know what to think about it. I mean, you know, he wanted the Giants to draft him when he was coming out, but he's been a head case since he's been here, and he's had injuries, and he's immature, he's had injuries, and now they're sitting there saying that Jackson Dart may have a problem with this because he's the same age, and why would they bring in somebody the same age? And the last thing the Giants need is more drama. That's what I'm concerned about. It's not like Jameis Winston is missing personality to begin with, too. Like how much more can you bring in? You have to deal with Jameis Winston. You got to deal with, okay, how much longer is Cam Scattenboo going to last before he gets a concussion or an injury or does something incredibly stupid? We should all assume he's going to say something stupid every week. But you have him. You got Jameis Winston, who's just going to do Jameis things. And, you know, the defense lost Brian Burns for the season.
1: That's a huge loss.
0: By far their best player and has been their best defensive player for the last half decade longer. One of the best defensive players in the league, half decade. So their season's kind of shot. You can go through the league and there are just a ton of like serious, serious injuries to star players.
1: Which if I'm the NFL, I'm definitely concerned in looking into that.
0: Yeah, trying to figure out what is going on. Is it because there were less preseason games? Are people not preparing the way that they should? They should. Who knows what the reason is? But it is getting out of control.
1: It did suck to see Case Keenum just destroy my team on Monday night. That was not fun.
0: Well, you got the Rams this weekend?
1: Yeah, again, that should be great going after this secondary right now. Mm-hmm. I mean, it's a defense that clearly is missing N'Kobe Dean. Jahad Campbell is not able to cover near as well. I wonder whether Trott Jr. ends up being there. They clearly miss Reed Blankenship. I don't know if something's up with Cooper DeJean, but the defense is a shell of what it was last year. And I expected a slow, bumpy start. I did. But I expected it more on offense being a slow, bumpy start than on defense. Maybe that was me, just like other people, overlooking who they lost versus who they kept.
0: Right.
1: But that safety position is going to be a problem all season. Epps cannot play back there. Carter Jr. is a liability when he's back there. And Vic kind of got beat the other night, didn't make adjustments. And by the way, this is a team that they...
0: Well, did he not make adjustments or did they not have the personnel to live up to the adjustments that he was putting out there?
1: Which totally could be that also. They haven't scored a first quarter point through three games. Didn't we have that last year? That problem here in Philadelphia?
0: Are you asking a rhetorical question?
1: I ask lots of rhetorical questions.
0: How much time do we have left?
1: A little more time. I'm going to give like one or two more minutes, and then we're going to save 10 minutes. So we're going to save some time to talk Dull Giles and his legacy. The one play that needs to go is that bubble screen that they keep running to Mekhi Lemon. They could just take that out of the playbook and I'd be happy. I don't know if Jalen's audibling to it or what, but it hasn't worked yet and it doesn't seem like it's going to. I don't know, man. I'm just, as a fan, I'm just like sad this week and frustrated. And that sucks for doing a show. Like, you don't want to do a show sad and frustrated. You want to be happy and hopeful.
0: Yeah, we should have talked about Bill at the beginning of the show.
1: I asked you, do you want to start?
0: At this point, they're like, okay, how much more of this can we listen to?
1: Well, look, part of the reason that, you know,
0: everybody who's listening to this suffered through this too.
1: But let's be honest. Part of the reason that people care as much about the city, the team in this city, is because of what Bill Giles did. So, you know, you can say we should have started with Bill Giles and his legacy, but it was his commitment to the team and the fans in the city. And you knew him better than I did, having served with him. So why don't you talk about him for a few minutes and tell us a little bit about it? Because you have been a Bill Giles advocate for as long as I've known you.
0: And next week, we're going to hopefully be honored to have some people in the organization to come on and talk about it, from former players to Dave Raymond, hopefully, to some other people, to just come and talk about the man in the organization and just as the man. And I got to know Bill, I mean, when I came on the show, the first guest I think that we brought on was Bill Giles, and he was kind enough to come on. He and I served on the board of directors of a charity called CADE, which stood for Corporate Alliance for Drug Education, which Bill put together the four sports teams to form a charity that provided counselors to inner city schools that couldn't afford them. And that organization, CADE, still exists today. Because of Bill. And I was honored to get to see the passion that he cared about people in the city. And throughout his time in Philly, I've only known him for a little less than 30 years, but I got to see a kind man, a smart man, a guy who cared about this city and cared about the community in so many ways. And when you look back at his, I'm air quoting, accomplishments, the ones that from being in baseball. I mean, he started here. I think Carpenter brought him over in 1969.
1: Yeah.
0: And he was in marketing. And Phil and Phyllis, when you smile and see Phil and Phyllis, those mascots, that was Bill Giles. When you see the Philly Fanatic, that was Bill Giles. That was his idea. That was his baby. He was the one who told Dave Raymond, as Dave Raymond has told us on the show before, said, get in that costume. You're going to make people happy.
1: Yeah, he understood that baseball was also entertainment.
0: Yeah, but it wasn't just entertainment to him. You know, we did for a while sit there and say, well, maybe the Flyers were focused too much on gritty. That was not the case with the Fanatic. It was still having the product on the field. And under Bill Giles, leadership or partial leadership, depending on the year, they won two World Series. He brought in people. And by the way, he brought Harry Callis here. Like, you can, every step you take in Citizens Bank Park, every step you take of looking at the Phillies' history, his footprints are all over.
1: The fact that Citizens Bank Park exists.
0: Yes. And it leads me to a gripe that I've said on this show before, which is, nobody's been able to explain to me why Bill Giles is not on that Wall of Fame. Because if anybody has earned that, he has. And it's a shame he didn't get to celebrate that. And we didn't get to celebrate him in that way. And I hope that that's rectified sometime soon for his family and for his legacy. And I will tell you off the field, I never saw Bill raise his voice. I never saw him not be kind and stop and talk to someone. Personally, I've seen his kindness towards my son, towards friends, towards people on the board, and most importantly, towards all of these kids who benefited by him having this charity and being involved in other charities. And so I could speak on Bill Giles for 2 hours, 4 hours, 6 hours.
1: We have five more minutes if you want to keep talking about him.
0: No, because I want to save it for next week. I want people to be able to tell stories and make people smile. And I think that if we can put this together the way that we're planning on putting this together, it's going to be special.
1: And he was always the person you pointed to me, who understood the community and what the franchise represents in it. And we talk about that a lot with ownership and the societal benefit of a team and how fans react and the emotions. And you see my emotional well-being based on how this team was. And part of the reason that exists is because of how much Bill Giles cared.
0: And wasn't Bill Giles really the person who made us like think a little bit more about how the show was going to be not just about sports, but how these people in the sports industry actually use their platform to benefit their communities? Bill Giles was the first person we had on to talk about that. He opened the door for us to other people and people from not just locally, people to, you know, like Kareem Abdul-Jabbar can't come on this show to talk about something they don't get to talk about somewhere else. And I think we owe a lot to Bill Giles, not just because of his kindness towards our show, but just because of his kindness towards opening our eyes to something that could be greater than us.
1: I wish we could have left it there. I don't know what we're going to talk about for four more minutes now, because that was the perfect way to end the show on the happy side. What else are we going to say now?
0: I don't know. I mean, we've never had a situation where there's not something to talk about or argue about.
1: There's plenty to talk about. The Sixers had their media day. They're starting camp. LeBron said he didn't leave his family to lose in the second round. Did that get your attention?
0: Oh, yeah. I mean, look, if you wanted to say something to wake me up,
1: or
0: my posse of people who have followed the show who sit there and say, yeah, Jeff, you're right. It's always the second round and out. He certainly lit a fire.
1: Yeah. I mean, you're the wake me up after the second round guy.
0: Yeah.
1: So
0: I think that if they stay healthy, they'll make it past the second round.
1: They should.
0: I don't know who else in the East is that good.
1: Embiid
0: looks.
1: The
0: Celtics will be that good. Who else?
1: I would assume Cleveland and the Heat would be the teams. I don't really buy it, but
0: who does the Heat have other than Giannis at this point? What's his Danny and the Miracles team? Like who does he have behind him that gives you any hope if you're a Heat fan that you have something more than just a star to go watch?
1: Well, they've got Bam. They brought Klay Thompson there, and they have Andrew Wiggins now. So that's how they're trying to put it together.
0: Klay Thompson is one of the greats, but
1: not the same Klay Thompson.
0: Was one of the greats.
1: Yes. I'm just going to say this for the media that keeps talking about it. I don't care where LeBron lives. I care that he plays basketball here. I'm tired of hearing about it.
0: Are people still upset about that?
1: I heard commentaries that you could hear the helicopter taking off after the media day. Who cares? I hope he gets the feel of the city by winning. Yes, I'd love him to win here or to live here, but I don't care.
0: Yeah, because you want him to do things in the community. But
1: yes.
0: He's a mercenary at this point. Right?
1: And I don't think Sixers fans care if he wins.
0: No, but my point is this is not a guy who's at the beginning of his career or the middle of his career who's not moving here. He's essentially a mercenary who's here to help the rest of this team win a championship. Correct?
1: Okay.
0: Cool. I mean, that's it. He's here for one or two years and then he's done. That's it. I don't think you criticize that. And by the way, I hate to tell everybody, most athletes on most teams don't live in the city that they work. Half the year they live somewhere else, usually someplace warm.
1: Don't share that secret, Jeff. You encouraged by Embiid's weight?
0: No. You really want me to just buy that one?
1: I'm trying.
0: I have been down to those practices in past years and reported back to you about how he's in the best shape of his career.
1: So you won't be adding to that report this year?
0: No, I'll believe it when I see it on game 82.
1: Okay, well, you have about...
0: That's when I'll believe it.
1: You have about 20 seconds for any final thoughts. Are you going to say anything enlightening now?
0: I am going to hope that your weekend is better than your week has been.
1: Can't be worse.
0: And may Rutgers pull off the greatest upset in the history of Indiana, because otherwise you're going to keep telling me about the
1: Phillies bullpen or the Rutgers.
0: No, the Brian Kelly rumors.
1: Oh, God. Thanks so much for joining us this week as I suffer more. Make sure to join us next Friday night to help you start your weekend in style. Have a great one. We'll talk to you next week. Bye-bye.
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11: Ladies and gentlemen, welcome to the Empowerment Zone. My name is Reginald McLaughlin. I am the community liaison for My Independence at Home. I want to tell you a little bit about My Independence at Home before we go further into the show. Founder and CEO, Lisa Robinson, 13 years ago, she started My Independence at Home. Now, if you want to talk about someone, just that little engine that could, choo-choo-choo, that could, when everyone else doubted her, she kept going forward. Went from one employee, which was herself, to over 300 employees today. We have two offices, one in Delaware County, one in Philadelphia County on Winding Road. And we have a lot of clients or participants. My Independence at Home has standards. I don't know if you heard on the news or the radio or social media, a lot of home care agencies are being shut down because of what they're doing, the illegal acts they're doing. Some of them, they have ghost checks where they're getting paid and not taking care of participants. Some of the agencies are paying caregivers with two checks. Say, for instance, they're working 90 hours. They don't get paid time and a half for overtime. They just give them one check for a certain amount and another check for another amount. That is illegal, and that's hurtful for the caregiver. So these are just a couple things that they do that's not right. And if sometimes they don't pay the caregiver. Sometimes they wait till a week or two before they get paid. So the district attorney of Philadelphia has a task force to come after these home care agencies, especially the people who are what we call splitting checks. That means that really you got the service, but you're splitting the check with someone else, a caregiver or someone else. And once they get you, you can't come back to home care again. You cannot sign up again and get home care again. Once you are in that circle of bad things, people doing bad things for the wrong reasons, you can't get it. And you think that you're above the law? Ask these 19 agencies, home care agencies and caregivers, about the indictment. An indictment means that you have to get a lawyer, you have to fight it. And so all the money you think you are making, trust me, it'll be going down the drain. Do the right thing with the right home care agency. My Independence at Home, 215-921-2277. You don't hear us in that debacle there. I know one home care agency got sued for $1.7 million or something crazy like that for doing the wrong things for the wrong reasons just for cash. When you're into home care, it's not about the money all the time. You can't just go for the money. You have to have compassion. You have to be compassionate. And you have to love what you're doing. And you can't cheat your caregivers and you can't cheat your participants. But for some reason, people think they're going to get away with it. But I'm letting you know now, they have, a task force. They've got 19. If you're part of that, I would say stop it now. If you're a caregiver and you're getting that money and you get two checks, stop it now. If you are a participant and you're splitting the check, stop it now. I don't want to see your paper, your picture on the internet saying that you did this or you did that. It makes no sense. It makes no sense for you to want to take a path of somebody else's paycheck. It makes no sense for your caregiver to walk around not getting paid time and a half for overtime from the home care agency. And some caregivers don't realize that they're being screwed because if anything over 40 hours is time and a half. And they're thinking, well, I got two checks and I'm making all this money. What about your Social Security? What about your unemployment? Those things are not being paid for. In a lot of these situations. So give My Independence at Home a call, 215-921-2277. That's 215-921-2277. 2277. A home care agency that's doing the right thing for the right reason. Again, we have 13 years in the home care industry. Again, we have over 300 employees. And Lisa Robinson does not mess around with your books or giving you the money on the side. You want all those extra hours, we tell you to go somewhere else. You know, we don't need that kind of business. That's the kind of business that will come back and haunt us. And I don't, and then sometimes I don't see how, what I know how, but I wonder why some of the participants will allow this to happen. Some of the clients will allow this to happen. And, you know, you're a lot of the participants are in wheelchairs and scooters. And it's like, why would you do this back alley home care stuff? If you want it done the right way, you want home care the right way, 215-921-2277. Now, I'm going to talk to you about how to get home care. What should you do, or how can you get home care? Your first step is to call Maximus. Maximus are enrollment brokers for the state of Pennsylvania. So once you call Maximus and you get enrolled, you give them your name, phone number, social security number, and they will have an appointment for an enrollment broker to come to your house. And the enrollment broker will help you with the application. And they're doing this. They will do an assessment on you. The assessment is to see whether you really, really do need home care, because some people are faking it. And that's what they are trying to get rid of, the people who are faking it. Once they say, okay, you're approved, then they have the Philadelphia Corporation of Aging. They will send them out and do another assessment. They want to make sure that you're clinically eligible, that you really need services. Again, there's a lot of people you might fool them the first time, but can you fool them the second time? The third stage, the County Assistance Office. They're put there to govern your income, because you cannot get home care if you make over $2,900 a month. Denied, boom. No questions asked. Or your assets are over $8,000 in a bank, 401k, annuity. And the assets together could be an insurance policy that you can borrow off of. So they might ask for up to 5 years of bank statements. Wow, that's a lot. And you say, well, I don't have 5 years of bank statements. The professionals at My Independence at Home will take you by the hand and show you how to get those bank statements, show you how to get them free. Because if you go directly to your lender, they could charge you up to $3 a page. Think about that. You can have 5 years of bank statements, $3 a page. You don't want that. Then once they get that, the county assistance office more than likely will lose it. If you do it yourself, if you walk in there with that documents that you only can get one time, and if you don't put your record number or your social security number on those documents, you got hundreds of people that they're going through, and when your paperwork can be shifted anywhere. So we say, bring it to us, let us scan it, and then we'll send it directly to them. Because if it's scanned, then if they lose it, we just hit a button and it goes right back to them. Now, the process can take up to 90 days in the city of Philadelphia, maybe 60 days in the county. But sometimes it can take a year, because you don't have all your documents there and you're not cooperating with the county. That's why you want to call My Independence at Home, 215-921-2277, 215-921-2277. If you're starting home care, if you want to get home care, you'll be assigned a special person that will walk you through everything from A to Z. Now, first, once you're approved by the county assistance officer, they say you're financially approved, your next step is called the MCO, Managing Care Organizations.

you have like a carte blanche of where you can go. Because you're here on TV, you know, come over here, come over there, come here, bring a friend, bring your mother, bring someone. They're called designees. I know I wouldn't hurt my mother, but some people, designees, family members and friends, are the first to abuse you. They're the first to take advantage of you. And because you're close to them, you don't want to fire them. Because you're close to them, you don't want to reprimand them. Well, that's where you want to call 215-921-2277, My Independence at Home. Because technically, they don't work for you. They have to work for an agency. They get paid. They don't get paid by you. They get paid by the agency. So therefore, if they're not doing the right thing for the right reason, then we can reprimand them or fire them, whichever the case may be. Because we are, again, we are the ones that are, that are paying them. And really, if you really need the services, you really need home care, then you don't want to jeopardize your life or your livelihood by somebody saying, "Mommy, I'm going to the store now at 2 o'clock, and don't come back until 4 or 5 o'clock." That's not how it goes. That's not how it should be. Okay? Now, that's the designee. But on the other hand, if you're a caregiver, we're very strict on caregivers. You just cannot come in and say, "I want to be a caregiver." You have some tests to take, which is an HR, and I can't explain all of them, but if you call 215-921-2277 and ask for the HR department, because we are hiring, they'll tell you all about it. You will get some tests. It's mandatory by the state. You'll have some competency tests, because you have to know how to count 1, 2, 3, 4, 1 o'clock, 2 o'clock, 3 o'clock, 4, because medication has to be dispensed. And if you cannot, you don't know how many pills they're supposed to take, the client or participant, then there's some harm that can be done to the client or participant. So we try to make sure that the caregiver has some knowledge of what's going on in the household. The second step is we have to make sure that you know all the laws and bylaws of the state, all the laws and bylaws of My Independence at Home. Plus, you have to have all your shots. And then we sort of kind of find out your personality, because some agencies, when they sign up, they'll just send anyone out to the door to the participant and say, "Hi there, this is your new caregiver." At My Independence at Home, we have case managers that will go out and they'll do what's called an intake. And the intake will find out the needs of the participant. And that's, I think, is very important. Find out what the needs are. Bring that back to the warehouse or storehouse and get somebody to come in that will, a caregiver that will interview, that you can interview. Now, how important is that? Very important, because you might not like them and they might not like you. And there's some friction there. And when you, the case manager brings them to the house, to your house or your apartment, you can say, "Well, I don't feel safe with it. I don't, not safe, but I don't want this one." Sometimes we have cases where men do not want younger, wives do not want young women changing their husband's diaper or being there. So they could say, "Listen, I want somebody older, or I want somebody younger." They can say that. So we try to make sure there's a meeting of the minds when we bring someone out there. And you don't have to feel bad because you're not taking this person, because we have a pool of other people that we can bring back to you. Once you find that caregiver that you like, and we have, you have a case manager,
your case manager from my

0: 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Now, we're going to go to a commercial break, and I'll be right back, and we'll start up from there.
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0: 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That is important because if you have a problem, you don't want to speak to a machine and have someone call you the next day. You want to speak to a live operator. So if something slip, not slip and fall, but you have a problem with the caregiver or you have any kind of problem that's concerning the home care agency, just dial 215-921-2277. Now, sometimes caregivers don't show up. Something happens. But if you dial 215-921-2277, we have a 24-hour scheduling system. A live scheduler will call you to reschedule someone to come there. And they don't just say, hey there, so-and-so come. They describe them to you. They look at your care plan. They'll make sure that someone who would meet your needs will be there. And I think that's very, very important. Our whole job is to improve your activities of daily living, to make sure that, you know, if you need your hair groomed, combed, you want meal preparation, light housekeeping, reminding you of your medication, help you go back and forth to your doctors and to the grocery stores, getting stuff, you know, from that cabinet that you thought you could reach but you can't reach. That's what home care is about. So you don't go into a facility, which is the state of Pennsylvania said it's cheaper to be at home, but sometimes it also you live longer when you're in your house. You're not around a lot of people with you live longer. You live longer when you, they say you live longer when you're home in your house. And then you have people that sometimes when they go to these facilities, they, their loved ones never come back to take them and drop them off at the door. So think about that. You know, you raise the children, you raise the nephews. They don't come back to see you. So if you live in a senior building, your friends and family are your neighbors there. You know, they're the ones that look after you. They're the ones that make sure that you're eating correctly sometimes or just looking after you, having fun. I know I'm changing over. And at My Independence at Home, we try to keep you active. We try to keep you going. We provide games like today. It's line dancing. So someone's out there. Lisa's out there with line dancing. The other day it was bingo. It's going to be a bingo in our Springfield office tomorrow. Sometimes we take our seniors on trips outside of the senior home because they can't get out. They don't get out. These are the things that a good home care agency will do for their participants. And if you don't, if you want to be a part of our family, 215-921-2277. That's 215-921-2277. You can call anytime and someone will answer the phone and you will get a call back. Now, what we also do is we talk to our seniors and adults with disabilities about life insurance. Now, we don't sell life insurance, but everyone needs life insurance. If you don't have life insurance and something happens to you, you and your family will be selling chicken dinners or GoFundMe just to bury you. And I say that in a joking manner, but it's the truth. I had a friend of mine the other day, a couple months ago, tragic death, no money. They were asking everyone for some money to bury this person. And you would think, and he was younger, you would think that he would have some kind of life insurance. No big policy, just enough to do what you want done once you're gone. I mean, some people want to be cremated. It still costs to be cremated. So buy just enough for you to be cremated. If you want this big, giant funeral, then buy it. Don't overpay for insurance because once you give them that first check, there's no refunds. And you can't afford it, they will not take your money back. So if you want to hear about these things, call My Independence at Home, 215-921-2277. You can buy a burial plot if that's what you want, 215-921-2277. We don't sell burial plots, but we have partners that can help you with that. Just dial 215-921-2277. There's the other thing people don't want to think. People think, oh, I'm never going to die. I'm not going to die. It's just not going to happen to me. I'm not going to die. Yeah, well, okay. You need a will. You definitely need a will. You say, well, I have nothing to give back. Yes, you do. Because when my grandmother died, my family, she didn't have a will. They went and raided the house. Well, mom, we called her mama. Mama said that she was going to give me this. Mama said, give me that. And that caused chaos in the household or in the family. So that living will is important. That your last wills are taken care of. So, like I want my daughter or my granddaughter to have this, my son to have that. 215-921-2277, My Independence at Home. Now, there is a living will. Now, people don't believe in living wills. So, well, I'll sign that when I get in the hospital. I'll sign one. No, you should have one before you get there. Because if you come incapacitated by any way, someone has to pay your bills. Someone has to, not pay your bills, but your wishes. That means that if you're on a machine and you want to be off that machine in 7 days, your living will say, okay, 7 days, pull the plug. And that's what they have to do. Other than that, your family could be fighting. I'm praying that mommy's going to be alive. I know it. I'm on my knees. I'm talking to God. God's going to heal her. And she wants to go. She don't want to be around on a machine for the next 30, 40 days. So that living will is good for you because it says, okay, the doctor will say, okay, she's got a living will or he's got a living will. We have to abide by that living will. It's time to go. And you might look at that as a joke now, because they're here, they're there, they're in front of you. But when these tragedies hit, they hit hard and you're grieving. So take care of that now, that last will and testament and that living will now. Call 215-921-2277, My Independence at Home. So we talked about the insurance. We talked about the living will, the last will and testament. We're going to talk about that little thing that go around your neck. I've fallen and I can't get up, which some people you can get if you're on the waiver program free. How important is that to you? Are you a fall risk? If you are, at the age of 69 and over, females, 3 months to 3 years to live if you fall and break your hip. That's the average. I could tell you about me. I have prostate cancer. And I have on my watch, it's a fall risk. I was doing my gardening, and I fell. First thing I know, I look up, there's the police. I'm like, I didn't do anything this time. Why are you coming after me? Well, somebody fell. And to me, that was a good thing because I couldn't get up. All right, and they made sure I was okay. And that's good because you don't want to lie there, until somebody comes home. We had a case on where one of our participants was found dead. He fell in the living room. Because, you know, you have that little cord in the bathroom. You have the cord in the bedroom. What happens if you fall in the living room or the kitchen? What happens? Nothing. No one's there to help you. Okay? So those devices, again, if you have on the waiver program, you can get it for free. Call 215-921-2277. My Independence at Home, 215-921-2277. Now, you can get that at a pendant around your neck or watch. Again, I have a watch, and the watch saved my life because I could not move. Saying to sit behind the bushes. I shouldn't have been out there anyway, but I did because I thought I could do everything, but I can't. That brings me to doctors. Go to your doctor. My wife, I was fighting tooth and nails. Go to the doctor. You don't look good. You don't look. Go to your doctors. Had I not gone to my doctor, I would not have been sitting here. And I would say now, doctors, because I have a lot of doctors. Thank you, Fox Chase Cancer Center. I have, again, prostate cancer. They use radiation. Radiation beat the hell out of your body. So now I walk with a limp. Now I'm doing physical therapy, but I'm not dead. And they caught it in time. These are things that if you let it fester on, let it fester, should I say, then you could die. Why die for something that there is maybe not a cure for, but they can control it, right? People, you have your loved ones. They love you, and they want you around. And why be stubborn if you find that lump on your breast? If you have, you know, whatever your ailment may be, just go to a doctor. You know, your kids they'll take you to the doctor. Or get one of those little buses to take you to the doctors. We're going to go to a commercial break, and we'll be back.
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0: We're talking here about, now we're talking about going to a doctor. I'm going to give you a true story. Not just, this is a true, this is, I don't know if you call it a true story. There's a, that's such thing as a true story, but my mother had a stent in her heart. And she had it so long that the doctor wanted to put a new one in with new technology. It was like 15 years stent in her heart. And we took her to the hospital because she's having like heart problems or whatever. And she had to stay overnight. She would say no. I said, why, Mom? He says, they're going to take my body parts. And we let that go on for another 5 years. And then she said yes. And she died on the table, pretty much. Never came from under the anesthesia because her heart was so weak and she wouldn't listen. Sometimes you have to listen to your children or somebody who loves you to go to the doctor. Go there, have a checkup, get the needle, whatever it is, because I hate needles. I'm a crybaby when it comes to needles. Get that needle, get whatever it takes, because again, you have people that just love you. They don't want to see you go unnecessarily. You don't want to just look, you know, one day you're gone just because you didn't take your pills. That's another thing, your pills. I got a cocktail of pills that I have to take now for the rest of my life. A cocktail, I have to take them every day. And I take them every day. Now, I'm not always on the same time because I forget sometimes, but I do take my pills. If it's a blood pressure pill or a water pill, or so I make sure, and the pain pills, I will take them. I make sure I take those. But make sure you take your pills that's prescribed to you. And if you don't like the pills that you have or the doctor that you have, switch doctors. I've done it. I switched a couple doctors. My wife and I was like, I was taking this pill. It made me feel like I was somebody like in outer space. I mean, I was high as a kite. I couldn't figure out why I'm so high and I couldn't eat. I was over-medicated. So I had to tell the doctor, listen, I'm over-medicated. They're human. They will say, okay, let's try something else. But it doesn't happen until you say, ouch, or you go to a doctor. Now, I can't give you the number for my independents at home, 215-921-2277. They were not doctors. But the caregivers sometimes look at how you are, how you're acting, how you're reacting, and then they have to report that. You know, Mrs. Jones, Mr. Jones, they want themselves today. And then you make a decision to dial 911 because we want you around also. Not only your loved ones or your family, because you are our home care family, agency family, you are, but we want you to be around also. So take your pills and go see a doctor. We talked about the insurance part of it. Let's see, what else are we going to talk about here? I'm Reggie McLaurin, by the way, community liaison for my independents at home. Your eating habits. You can't just eat anything. Some, you know, those hoagies, they're good sometimes, but you can't have a hoagie every day. You can't have all that sodium. I know I blow up when I get a lot of sodium, a lot of salt. You have to take care of yourself. You get a diet. I have a dietitian. My dietitian called me up and gives me a regimen of what I can or can't eat. And by the way, if you have home care, you should have some of the best health care out there. Make that call to your doctor. I got my has a bad eyes and my teeth. I like to keep them clean and looking good. I have a credit card for my eyeglasses. I got like $5,000. I chose that for open season when it comes to for the health care. That's coming up. Don't just take any healthcare out there. You're going to be bombarded with all that stuff. Oh, get this one. It's $1 a day. And this one, it's, you know, we have this for you. We got agents for you. You don't pay anything for getting these home health care. It doesn't cost you anything extra to get them. You might have some copays, but you don't have to pay the agent anything. either do your homework, find out what it is that you need the most. Because like I said, I need mine for my eyes and my teeth. That's my main thing. And then I have, I'm in and out. I am in and out the doctor's office a lot. So I look for my co-pays. I look for, you know, how much I have to pay, because that's a lot. I had a pill, a bottle of pills. I think it cost, what, close to $2,000 or something crazy like that. And I'm saying, I'm not paying that. I don't have any money for that. So between my insurance and me opening my mouth, I'm paying $25 per bottle. That's right, $25 a bottle. You have to ask for things. If you keep your mouth shut, then whatever comes your way, that's what's going to happen. Again, I'm Reggie McLaughlin, and I could come to your church, your building, whatever organization you have. If you dial 215-921-2277, and I can give you a consultation. I could do it by groups. That's what we like to do. We call them lunch and learns, 215-921-2277, and it doesn't cost you anything. Now, we get people to come there, and they'll take the little trinkets off the table and get their wheelchair, and they roll right by, and then they'll hold on to it for a couple of days or whatever, and then they go their merry way. But to be real serious with you, we're not the agency that will come in and just slap you over the head. You need to come with us, because you can switch your agency if you want. If you got home care, you can switch from agency A to agency B with no problem. You can keep your caregiver and get rid of the agency. You can get rid of the agency and keep your caregiver. So these are the things you should know about. You got the power. You have the power to... You are the boss when you have on the home community-based waiver. You can make these decisions. Now, think about this. You got family members. You got grandkids. Okay? And you're making the decision of having someone to hire them that could care less about them than taking all the money out of the city, putting it on television somewhere and giving nothing back to the community. You have that power to say no more, no mas. I want to go to my independents at home. I want to talk to them about what they're doing for the community, how my independents at home is giving back to the community. Because believe it or not, 99% of the job people we hire, or should I say 98, 95 something, are look like us. We are hiring more people that look exactly like us. And if you're ashamed of yourself, then stay where you are. If you're ashamed of yourself and you don't like, you have a low self-esteem that you can't see to build, we have to be together, then that's on you. You cannot expect that void to be filled if you don't fill it with something that's positive for you. You got to be positive. You must be positive with the things that you do. Because I'm going to jump to something else. My kids, my grandkids, I teach positivity there. I teach them to think, and I show them by example what it's like to be positive. I show them what it's like to go out and do the right thing for the right reason. I'm not their brother. I'm not their brother. I'm not their friend. I'm the father, and I'm the grandfather. So I make sure that they know it and act like it. Ladies and gentlemen, you're listening to The Empowerment Zone. My name is Reginald McLaughlin. If you and your loved one are in need of home care, 215-921-2277. That's 215-921-2277. I'm going to do talk to you about something that you're going to say, no, Reggie, you're wrong. Sexually transmitted diseases are high in the senior buildings. Why? We don't know. But they are very high in the senior buildings. Watch what you're doing there. Like you said, when we were younger, take precautions. And you know what is happening there. It's important, too, that you check that, because when you go to the doctors, they're not going to look for those transmitted diseases because they say you're a senior. You're not doing anything. Well, you're not dead, right? You're not dead. Neither am I. I'm 70. I'm not dead. And they have these pills, man, that do work wonders. All right. Okay. Vascular testing. Check the vascular testing. Those are plaque in your legs. This is where the buildup comes, because you have plaque in your heart, and always check that. But the plaque in your leg, you can lose one toe, three toes, four, and lose the limbs, your lower limbs, all because of the plaque. So when you go to your doctor, ask your doctor about vascular testing. Now, the other thing is your place of living. There is rent control in most of the places you live in. Talk to your city council person or your state rep and get into the rent control, because you're not making, most of our seniors aren't making a lot of money. So if there's something there for you to save some money, get some rent control. Get it from, again, your state rep, state senators, I think sometimes, and your city council person. Rent control. Don't run away from it. If you're having problems with your landlord, like some people I know having problems with the water and the heat, say something about it. Don't just talk about it. Say something about it. Most of these places are getting money from the state and the federal government. So you go to your state rep or your state senator or your congressperson and say, I don't have any hot water. A young lady the other day, we went to her house and they had like 2-3 days without hot water. So what am I supposed to do? Well, what do you want us to do? We don't have hot water. Sometimes they will move you out, or they should move you out until they get the hot water fixed or the water fixed. But until you say something, it's not going to happen. Or have somebody advocate for you. So have someone talk to the building about it. And I bet you if they start talking to the landlords about you, about what's going on, they're going to fix it. There's no reason that you should live in poverty when the money's there for these housing, for the housings, for the apartments, should I say. There's no reason for that. The only reason is because you're letting it happen. Get an advocate, someone that can speak on your behalf. Again, you listen to The Empowerment Zone. I am Reginald McGlaughan. And if you want to reach us, it's 215-921-2277. And we're going to a commercial break.
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0: Okay, ladies and gentlemen, I am back. I am Reginald McLaughlin, community liaison for My Independence at Home. I'm going to tell you a little bit about myself, how I got this position. My brother and I, Anthony, used to own a mortgage and insurance company called McLaughlin & McLaughlin, one of the largest mortgage and insurance companies in the city of Philadelphia. We were at Oyuk Road and Cheltenham Avenue. The economy, we had that for 20 years. The economy was bad. We sold the building. I was with insurance, my brother Anthony, A. McLaughlin Insurance. And My brother was on television, and I kept radio. Radio since 1992. And I just was going to work for Walmart. That's what I was going to do. So I thought I got Social Security. Walmart would give me my benefits until I really, you know, need, when they're going to give me some more benefits, et cetera. And Lisa Robinson was a friend of mine. She still is. We were talking about that because I was like, hey, Lisa, let's come over here with me at the Palmer Zone. And I can show you how to make some money off of radio. And she kept saying, no, I want to wait. I got something. I'll tell you later. I'm like, wait, why? What? Where? How? What's going on? We went back and forth for maybe a year, a little over a year. And then I said, Lisa, I don't want to stay at home. I really don't want to do anything anymore. Not going to retire. If I be a greeter at Walmart and somebody coming and stealing, I'll just look the other way. I'm not running after anyone for anything. And I can get all the benefits. And she says, well, why don't you come work for me? I'm like, what? She says, come work for me part-time. And I went home and I talked to my wife about that. I said, you know, Lisa offered me a part-time job. I haven't worked for anyone in years. And my wife said, well, you got to get out of here. You better just go there because you're not going to Walmart. Because I thought Walmart would be a perfect job for me. Ladies and gentlemen, that was 10 years ago. Look at me now. 10 years ago. 10 years, that's how long I've been with Lisa. And I love every moment of it. 10 years. Lisa Robinson, like I said, runs a tight ship. We are going on a retreat. We're going up into the Poconos. She's taking the staff. And we have one of those Airbnbs. We'll be there from like a Friday to a Sunday. Now, how many people do you know will give, how many agencies will give back to their employees like that? Kudos to Ms. Robinson, 215-921-2277. Think about it. Keeps her employees happy. Whenever you're sick, that's even our participants. There's some flowers there for you or something there or a birthday card for you. 215-921-2277. My Independence at Home, Lisa Robinson. You got to give her a call. You have to. You should say, hey, listen, I want home care. 215-921-2277. I have home care, and I'm thinking about switching over to another agency. 215-921-2277. Talk to me about wills or a living will, or last will and testament. All right, I'm going to give My Independence a call at home. My Independence at Home a call. 215-921-2277. Insurance, yes. I want to talk to someone about insurance. Let me give My Independence at Home a call. 215-921-2277. Now, occasionally, we're not really doing this. There's some times where people say, I just need a place to live. I need to move. 215-921-2277. My Independence at Home. We're not just there for the money. We're there because we care. My Independence at Home. 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Now, what other person would let my crazy self get on his mic, right? Who else would do that for a whole hour? And this is not script, by the way. I have nothing in front of me. I'm just talking what I feel and what I believe. I believe that we are the best home care agency in the 5-county area. 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My Independence at Home. If you're looking for a job to be a caregiver, come on here. 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You get dental and health. 215-921-2277. And you get paid time off. 215-921-2277. My Independence at Home. You can always say, I want to talk to that crazy guy named Reggie. They'll find me somewhere, somehow. But if you call, the operator will take care of you, and then someone will help you and return your call. And I'm looking for these phones to just blow up to calling My Independence at Home. And said, I heard on the radio that these are the things that you can do. And yes, they are. And these are the things that you care about. Yes, we do. My Independence at Home, 215-921-2277. You too can be a part of our family, the Maya family we call, My Independence at Home. And it's a good thing to be a part of the Maya family. We have a nice location, One Winding Drive, right across the street from the studio, Suite 101, the Monroe Building. It's a gated building. You're very safe in there. We have another building out in Springfield Township, Bishop Road and Springfield Road, down in Delaware County. All these are handicap accessible places, so you can come and visit us. Just come on down and visit. Just say, hey, listen, I want to see how you guys operate. We don't have any high steps that you have to take to get there. It's all there for you, all ground level for you. And it was done purposely so that you will have better access to us. My Independence at Home, 215-921-2277. That's 215-921-2277. My Independence at Home. We're looking for you. We're waiting for that phone call. I would like to see you at the calls coming in, because I could see them on my phone, the calls that are coming in. I would like to see them come in. I would like to see you call. Please call My Independence at Home, 215-921-2277. As always, I am blessed. We are blessed by the best and destined for success. It's up to us to do our best to make this world a better place for everyone. There's nothing to it but to do it. And once we do it, ain't no stopping us now.

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0: 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On X, we are at Tone Antenna. On Instagram, we are at Tone Antenna Radio. You can also like us on our Facebook page. Just type in the words Tone Antenna in the Facebook search engine to find us. Before we get started today with our guest and our topic, we want to dedicate this show to the anniversary of the August 28th, 1963 March on Washington. That was 63 years ago today, marks the 63rd anniversary of the March on Washington.
1: The Americans came to this honored place to lay claim to a promise made at our founding. We hold these truths to be self-evident, that all men are created equal, that they are endowed by their Creator with certain unalienable rights, that among these are life, liberty, and the pursuit of happiness. In 1963, almost 200 years after those words were set to paper, a full century after a great war was fought and emancipation proclaimed, that promise, those truths, remained unmet. And so they came by the thousands from every corner of our country, men and women, young and old, blacks who longed for freedom and whites who could no longer accept freedom for themselves while witnessing the subjugation of others. Across the land, congregations sent them off with food and with prayer. In the middle of the night, entire blocks of Harlem came out to wish them well. With a few dollars they scrimped from their labor, some bought tickets and boarded buses, even if they couldn't always sit where they wanted to sit. Those with less money hitchhiked or walked. They were seamstresses and steel workers, students and teachers, maids and Pullman porters. They shared simple meals and bunked together on floors. And then, on a hot summer day, they assembled here, in our nation's capital, under the shadow of the great emancipator, to offer testimony of injustice, to petition their government for redress, and to awaken America's long slumbering conscience.
2: I am happy to join with you today in what will go down in history as the greatest demonstration for freedom in the history of our nation. That my four little children will one day live in a nation where they will not be judged by the color of their skin, but by the content of their character. I have a dream today. With this faith, we will be able to work together, to pray together, to struggle together, to go to jail together, to stand up for freedom together, knowing knowing that we will be free one day. Let freedom ring, and when this happens, when we allow freedom ring, when we let it ring from every village and every hamlet, from every state and every city, we will be able to speed up that day when all of God's children, black men and white men, Jews and Gentiles, Protestants and Catholics, will be able to join hands and sing in the words of the old Negro spiritual, free at last, free at last. Thank God Almighty, we are free at last.
0: Welcome back. Welcome back to Tone and Tenor. As I said, this is the 63rd anniversary of the March on Washington, and the march was for injustice and freedom. And today, we still are marching against the injustices that are going on, but they're different than what they were today. So that's why our topic today is an outlook for the future, locally, regionally, and nationally. Joining us here in the studio is Mr. James Whitehead. He is a dedicated community leader, educational advocate, public servant, and a U.S. Army soldier based in Philadelphia, Pennsylvania. He has a strong foundation in community development, youth empowerment, and civic engagement. Key word there, civic engagement.
3: Yeah, civic engagement.
0: He has devoted his career to creating meaningful opportunities that strengthen individuals, families, and neighborhoods. You can find his whole bio on the Tone and Tenor Facebook page. I'm not going to go through and read all of that. But, James, welcome. We've been trying to make this happen for quite some time.
3: It's been
0: a while. And I'm glad that you came today because, you know, as we talk about the outlook and you individually and what's going on across the nation, today the march continues. 63 years later.
3: Yeah.
0: You know, that was 2 years before I was born.
3: Yeah, it was almost like...
0: After 2 years, I'm sorry, I was about 2 years old when that took place. You know, and
3: you're
0: people,
3: giving your age away on that.
0: That's all right. I don't look it. I can keep up with the youngsters.
3: I know.
0: You know that. But welcome. And what would you like to say to our listeners that I haven't already said, and then we can get into some real conversation.
3: The bio is pretty long because I do so many things, but one thing I wanted to touch on was something I've actually been doing for quite some time now, but a lot of people don't know. But me, I run the Frankfort and Kensington Development Council. Not only that, but I'm also a part of the Second Chance Opportunities to give opportunities

0: was really a way to save people or whether this was a way for development to move into that part of the city. So what were your thoughts on how do you think the what's going on in that Kensington area now, since you're right there in the heart of it, what do you, how do you think the mayor is progressing?
1: Well, it's a gift and a curse, right? Like, it's like damn if she do, or damn if she don't, right? Like, if she was to go there to clean up everything, then people say it's moving in for developments. That has to happen. I mean, what do you rather do? You want her to do nothing at all? I mean, rather it's beneficial, only time will tell.
0: Mm-hmm.
1: But I think that she's, you know, currently her administration is doing the right moves. She's working closely with Catchy Lozada. Catchy Lozada's working closely with RCOs and community organizations. I can say that. I can see the difference, right? Like, when the last time I was in Kensington, the only problem that I do have that I've actually witnessed and I have video proof of it, like, having to run in with the law, mm-hmm. law enforcement. I think that they're a bit too aggressive.
0: Mm-hmm.
1: Like, I went to the NKCDC, I went there for a community meeting, and as I'm exiting, you know, the police is out there, right? Mm-hmm. Like, they're patrolling, they're doing their thing, they have to, right? But it's one thing to do your job, but it's another to overly do your job,
0: mm-hmm.
1: right? Like,
0: mm-hmm.
1: when it was points where when I was exiting from the event, the police was just mad aggressive. They was just way too aggressive. They were antagonizing to some of the residents that were there. And I know police in that area, and I know the residents there more.
0: Mm-hmm.
1: And I'm seeing them going back and forth, like, you know, bantering each other, like sticking their tongue out. But only thing that Sorrell's administration in Kensington, I see the difference mm-hmm. in terms of the police presence. I see the difference when she was, like, trying to actually clean it up. She's actually send one of her police chiefs over there to actually be the person
0: mm-hmm.
1: that
0: the point person over
1: the
0: there.
1: Point person, mm-hmm. right? Like, I can say that her admin, I like what's being done. It's just that I just think that the police should just tone it down a bit, because what I witnessed with my own eyes and the video media that I have on my mm-hmm. phone could potentially say otherwise.
0: Well, you know, it seems like, you know, show in June, I know you heard about the young fireman that got killed in Winfield. He was basically protecting his business, and he was shot. He allegedly pulled his gun out on the police officers, and he was killed. And he was a friend of mine. And I was at a meeting, and, you know, I put to the captain of, and this goes to your point, you know, you hear that the police are supposed to have a de-escalation officer. But then when I talked to the captain of the 19th district, he said all police officers are trained in de-escalation. So that goes counterpoint to what you were talking about with the aggressiveness.
1: Yeah, it's very contradictory.
0: Very contradictory. And this is what, you know, a lot of folks don't. I mean, you're in the game. You see what's going on. I've been there, seen what's going on many moons, many decades. And, you know, folks are getting fed up and frustrated because they see their neighborhoods being taken over by developers. Kensington's being taken over by a developer. Out in West Philly, you're now going to 52nd Street. You're going to put a developer is taking over there, possibly a 52nd and Hereford and Lancaster right there, and folks are now disenchanted. And as a community person, are you seeing the disenchantment of folks and the despair and are they asking what can we do? Or are they just going along to get along?
1: For the most part, it's a sense of uneducation, so they're just going along with it, right? Like, they feel hopeless. And when you feel that way, you don't want to do anything. You mm-hmm. just go along with the flow. You just go with, that's just how life is. I'm just going to roll with the punches, right? Because they feel like the people that represents them or people they voted for them, this is the reason why a lot of people don't vote.
0: Mm-hmm.
1: Because they feel like the people that they voted for, they trusted in, to do the job.

0: but it's not doing it. So what does that lead to? Hope and despair, right? So if I feel hopeless and despair, why the hell am I going to do anything? Why would I participate in voting or upcoming elections? So it's built on broken promises, and
1: I'm gonna use a phrase. One politician said that a lot of people don't like him. You know, whatever. Promises made, promises broken.
0: Yeah,
1: and we know who said that. You know, and his promises are not being broken, but they he's making his promise. But this is politics, and in my the way I see it now, it's really not politics. It's politricks. It's to get your vote. And then once I'm in there, then I'm going to do as I want, whether it's I'm there for 2 years as a state rep or a congressman or 6 years as a state senator or U.S. senator or in the mayor or in executive branches of offices for 4 years or in council, 4 years. You know, it's just... You know, it's people that are not, you know, as I say this, when today, on today, one of the biggest things, and you touched on just now, one of the biggest things in 1963 was pushing for voting rights.
0: Mm.
1: You know, and it didn't happen until 1965, and now we're starting to roll it back. You know, history is going around and it's starting to roll back. And if we can't get young people, I'm not just not calling you old, but folks younger than you to get out there to vote, then what do we do? I mean, you're younger than I am. What do we do to get folks and turn them around from your civic engagement perspective?
0: All right, so from my civic engagement perspective, right, it has to be, all right, look, if you want me... If you want me to do something, like, and come out to vote, right? Like, I felt like when I'm talking to a lot of the younger people, and I say, hey, I might be running, right? And they go, oh, this is different, right? Like, because they know who I am, and they have a feel of who I am as a person. And I'm just saying that I think that the people who should be governing our generation is people in of our generation, right? Mm-hmm. Like, we have people 80, 90 years old. It's no relation, right? Like, dude, my 80-year-old guy doesn't know
1: some
0: anything.
1: Some of them sitting in Washington were there before the internet came into play.
0: Yeah, right? This is 80 years old, 90 years old, and still in there. Like, we can't relate. Like, your future is well intact. So,
1: but isn't that where, well, it should be, isn't that where that the old guard, if they're doing their job, should be taking somebody young under their wing?
0: Absolutely. Because to go into what you just said, look, it's evident. A younger person is for counsel and a younger person is for war. Right? Like, what that means is simple. Look, once you get to a certain point that you no longer can relate to the people that you want to represent, it's time for you to go. Right? Now you just have to be counsel. You just have to be general counsel at this point. You have to be the person that, all right, when the next guy comes up, he's 30, 40 years old, right?
1: Mm-hmm.
0: Your job is to counsel him, right? And let him handle the war. Mm-hmm. You're too old. You understand? Like, you're outdated. You see the Iran in the 90s, right? Like, you're done. We moved on to, you know, bigger and better things. Like, so I think that the best way to get the younger people involved in voting is having the younger people go out and run for these offices, right? Because it represents a new hope. It represents that. Once a person feels like they have hope, just like Obama's, when he ran, his biggest thing was hope, right? Like, a person that feels like he has hope will go out and inevitably go to do action.
1: Mm-hmm. Yeah, hope leads to action. With that, we're going to take our first commercial break. 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
2: I said, one man, one vote is the African cry. It is ours too. It must be ours. I also said, some people tell us to wait, tell us to be patient. I said, 50 years later, we cannot wait. We cannot be patient. We want jobs and we want our freedom now. All of us, It doesn't matter whether we're black or white, Latino, Asian American, or Native American. It doesn't matter whether we're straight or gay. We're one people. We're one family. We're one house. We all live in the same house. So I said to you, my brothers and sisters, we cannot give up. We cannot give out. We cannot give in. We must get out there and push and pull. Now, a few short years ago, almost 48 years ago, well, 48 years ago, almost 50 years ago, I gave a little blood on that bridge in Selma, Alabama, for the right to vote. I am not going to stand by and let the Supreme Court take the right to vote away from us. You cannot stand by. You cannot sit down. You got to stand up, speak out, and get in the way. Make some noise. The vote is precious. It is almost sacred. It is the most powerful nonviolent tool we have in a democratic society, and we got to use it. Back in 1963, we hadn't heard of the internet. We didn't have a cellular telephone, my iPad, iPod. But we used what we had to bring about a nonviolent revolution. And I said to all of the young people, you must get out there and push and pull and make America what America should be for all of us. We must say to the Congress, fix the Voting Rights Act. We must say to the Congress, pass comprehensive immigration reform. It doesn't make sense that millions of our people are living in the shadow. Bring them out into the light and set them on a path to citizenship. So hang in there. Keep the faith. I got arrested 40 times during the 60s. Beaten, left bloody and unconscious. But I'm not tired, I'm not weary, I'm not prepared to sit down and give up. I'm ready to fight and continue to fight, and you must fight. Thank you very much.
1: Welcome back to Tony Tanner here on WWDB Talk 860 AM and WPN 97.5 HD2. That was the late John Lewis. At his speech, and
0: I tell you that was him.
1: Yeah, that was him. Yeah. I have the opportunity to meet with John several times, and even when he was awarded the award here at the Constitution Center, I was there. And but this goes back to what we said. We're 50 years now. We're 13 years later, and we're still this man. Good Trouble was talking to people like you, young people.
0: Get in the way.
1: Stand up. Make some noise. But make some good noise. This is what, and you notice how he talked about the most powerful tool we have is the right to vote. It's the most powerful tool. Because this is what we do. If I don't like you, I'm your employer.
0: Yeah.
1: I'm going to fire you. I'm going to ballot box. I'm not going to sit there. So this goes back to what we talk about, you know, and I can relate on all levels. As you know, me and you have some conversations.
0: Yeah, we have conversations.
1: Conversations in some of the strangest places.
0: Yeah, I always catch you in traffic in the craziest places.
1: Yeah, but you know, I'm hearing you. You're not giving up.
0: Absolutely not.
1: You know, you're pounding the pavements. Now, what you're doing with that nice suit on and all of that and the nice shoes, you know, I see you pounding the pavements. But we need more of you, both male, female, black, white, blue, green, and yellow, out there pounding the pavements, not having protests that don't have a solution or a plan, but have call to action.
0: So, with the protests, right, that tactic, I'm not gonna go against it, right? Like in some place, in some points, right? Like it's time and a place for everything. Mm-hmm. But that was the old tactic. It has to change, right? Like people adjust over time. So even if you're a suppressor, mm-hmm. you're gonna adjust to it, right? Like mm-hmm. if your main goal is to suppress black and brown people or minorities, mm-hmm. you're going to adjust to that. Like the 60s, protesting was the best tool mm-hmm. to use, right? Now, they knew that they had, like, oh, you know what? In order for us really to be on damage control, we take the right away to vote. Now we control government, mm-hmm. which is the policymakers. Mm-hmm. That's where they hit us at. So that's why back then in the 60s, it was protesting for the vote. Because they knew that if we had the power to vote, we can vote them out and vote people in that mm-hmm. we want. But the tactic has changed. Like me, I like to inspire through action, right? Like when I was actually having the book bag drive in Kensington, people were walking up to me. Like, you know, I was handing out the brochures and pamphlets and business cards, right? And they were like, what is an RCO? I'm like, I. Because the point was to hook them in. Right. To have a conversation.
1: Right.
0: So I'm like, look, give me your email, just give me a point of contact so I can reach you. Mm-hmm. Then when I did that, I was like, look, the Franklin Kissingen Development Council is an RCO, right? We control all the zoning. With an RCO, we have the ability in our own communities.
1: Give me a favor.
0: Go ahead.
1: I know what those three letters stand for. Yeah. Tell our listeners what those three letters
0: So the RCO is a registered community organization. We work with the Zoning Board Administration, mm-hmm. right? Like, so if you're listening in, anybody, like, it opens up once a year. And why you probably want to look into running an RCO is simple, because it gives you another tool to fight back with gentrification in your community, right? Like
1: what we talked about earlier about the development, and most of these outside developers are coming from outside of the city, you know, and your neighborhoods, as you mentioned, being gentrified, you're building buildings with no parking, you're pushing people. It's your right. This is where you have as community and homeowners to have a voice to fight back.
0: Yeah. This gives you the power to fight back mm-hmm. against gentrification. So, for instance, if like we had a project that was in Kensington, I'm going to bring this up for the listeners, right? They developed an apartment complex right on Tioga Street, and they had to go to me to talk to the community, mm-hmm. right, to see how we would take to it. I said, well, look, if you're going to develop that, at least let 20% of the work staff be from the community, mm-hmm. At least let 30 of them units be affordable. You can have 100, just make 30 be affordable rent. Everything that I just talked about was put in the community benefits agreement. Mm-hmm. And not only that, but they also gave to an event that we were having. This is back in 2023. So you might want to look into RCO because that gives you the ability to prevent gentrification, and it gives you a way to fight back and advantage, and it also gives you leverage mm-hmm. when it comes to negotiating with developers who are developing properties in your area.
1: And it also puts a little fire under your elected officials if they see an active RCO and somebody else pushing against it, because they will now, if they cut that backroom deal, now they've got to go and say, wait a minute, I got to go
0: to the RCO.
1: I got to go sit in the middle of this and see how we can hammer this thing out, you know. And again, it's just what you just said. You know, some of those streets that where these buildings are being built that I've ridden through, and now you look at them today and you're like, where are the people going? Where are people going?
0: I ask myself that a lot. Like when
1: it's not just black and brown people.
0: Yeah.
1: It's people that don't look like us that's getting pushed out.
0: Because Kensington is a very, very, how can I say, what's the word I'm looking for? Basically, we're a melting pot. Mm-hmm. Like, I grew up around Italians, Irish, mm-hmm. Puerto Ricans, Dominicans, Asians. Like, you know what I mean? Like, that's a melting pot. So it affects, like, I met and talked to residents who were affected by it that were white. right? So it's not, it's like race matters, but then it's like there's only one race that matters, the human race.
1: That's right.
0: Right, and the only color that capitalists care about is green.
1: Mm-hmm.
0: Right, so the same vicious lie that they told black people and brown people back then is what fueled white people to hate towards us, but they were the ones that were taking advantage of them
1: mm-hmm.
0: and used us as a ploy for white Caucasians to be mad at us because they felt like, oh, they're taking our jobs. Nah, this is just a sense of capitalism. It's greed.
1: And this is what this country is a capitalistic country, but you wouldn't be able to prove it by some based on present day things that are going on. And even in some of our cities and our states, you know, if folks are, you know, I look at it this way, James. I live on a block, and there should be no reason why row houses that we call what we call a hood should now be $500,000 to $1 million. And you have no grass, no
0: that's
1: yard.
0: The push out.
1: You have no grass. No, I know what it is. And no parking, you know what I mean?
0: Yeah, I'm not doing it. I'm not paying $500,000 for a room.
1: You know, this is what, and then if you go look on the BRT for the city of Philadelphia,
0: mm-hmm.
1: they list them as condominiums. Your row house is a condominium.
0: And it'd be a triplex.
1: Which used to read single family dwelling.
0: Mm.
1: What sounds more attractive?
0: Yeah. The buyer from a buyer standpoint, you go, oh, condominium. You know, because you usually hear condominium go, it must be in a great neighborhood, overseeing the city view, right? Like the landscape is great, and it'd be a row home.
1: Mm-hmm.
0: That's a deal for some people, especially in New York.
1: Mm-hmm.
0: And say, I'm a Brooklyn guy. You know, that's a deal. You feel like, oh, that's a deal? Like, no, that's not a deal, man. It's a deal for most people, and those are the ones that are buying it.
1: Mm-hmm. So let's backtrack to the young people. You said something that was interesting, that in 63, protests and the marches, but, you know, they had the telephone. They did everything through telephone, regular telephone. And
0: anybody answering any phone now. Nobody's doing it. Right.
1: So John Lewis made reference to it.
0: Mm-hmm.
1: They did not have the internet. They did not have iPads or cell phones, you know, so back then. So now, back to what you were saying, we have to adapt to the different tools
0: right.
1: of today, but we've got to be careful of the internet reporters that don't know what they're talking about.
0: A lot of misconception, a lot of lies. And then some people just say things for stock value, right? Like, I'm on social media. So, you know, people say things for stock value is for impressions.
1: Mm-hmm.
0: They might say, you know, Barack Obama is from freaking Mexico. And they'll create some sort of artificial photos of him in the cave.
1: Mm-hmm.
0: It's a crazy word, man.
1: It's the world that we're living in. And it's the world, like you said, we have to adapt to. As folks run for office, as folks vie for higher office, and as folks still try to survive in this world.
0: Yeah.
1: See, we're in a world, to me, sometimes the days seem like we're in a survival mode. Because.
0: Yeah, I can see that.
1: Because we're still talking about, and if you listen to what Martin said at the March on Washington, we're still talking about poverty. We're still talking about young folks needing food. And now food has become so high that people can't even afford to eat.
0: Yeah, the Consumer Price Index got it listed as 18% increase since after 2020, 18% increase. Like at one point, inflation was so high, like interest rates battles inflation, and the only way to battle interest rates is through inflation. So you would have to increase inflation in order to battle it. But what happens is, per particular, it's going to hurt,
1: mm-hmm.
0: right? Like, you go, oh, like, look, to get a home, 30-year mortgage, is that 6.3%. The last time I checked, right?
1: Depending on what your score is.
0: Depending on what your score is, but for 30 years, 6.3%. The household, the average household, the cost to buy a medium, the price of an average home in America, the median price is at $430,000 at 6.3% interest rate for 30 years. But then you might be happening, and then they're talking about the Fed going at it like, you know what, we may not even move rates down. We might not even move it down. So it puts people in a tough position. Like, you got to make six figures just to buy a home. Mm-hmm.
1: But let's look at it from a different standpoint. That's just buying a home. But look at what they're talking about, what they're calling affordable housing for an apartment. $1,600. Yeah. That's called affordable housing. So, see, this is why I asked folks, the polls on both sides of the aisle, what does affordable housing really mean?
0: Yeah, what does it look like?
1: What's it really look like? An average person is still making in the state of Pennsylvania, they never went up, $725 an hour. That's what it is. The average wage is still on the books for the nation at $725 an hour. A person now has to make almost $20 plus an hour. And we're talking about a single person.
0: Yeah, on average.
1: Right. And then we talk about this city. On any given day, we're number one or number two in homeless or, well, poverty or
0: the poorest
1: hunger,
0: big city in America.
1: You know? You think about it. But yet and still, we can spend X number of dollars on parties and all of that. But we still, you know, I noticed this, and I don't know whether you noticed this since you've been after the 250 celebration in FIFA. You know, you notice that all around Love Park, everywhere, there's cops galore, everything, all everywhere. Now you go down there, there's no cops. Homeless are back on the street. And then you got...
0: I'm going to play devil's advocate.
1: You got Chucky that just made it out to Nevada, but this morning somebody else kicked the girl.
0: You're talking about that guy that's running out of Chucky Doll mask.
1: Yeah, now he's gone, but they had another person today... This morning, doing this, well, not without a mask, but Chucky was allegedly black. With this guy, they got Chucky real quick. But will they get this allegedly other guy that's white just as quick?
0: All right.
1: But you can play devil's advocate.
0: I'm playing devil's advocate right now. I wasn't going to let you lay that off. But look, all right. So you're saying, all right, the Chucky doll. Okay, I get it. So you're saying the Chucky doll had it been the same police presence. Just correct me if I'm wrong.
1: Mm-hmm.
0: You basically saying that, all right, cool. Had it been the same amount of police presence when I Chucky Doll, as the Chucky Doll incident and FIFA event, Chucky Doll guy would have never been a thing.
1: I'm not saying it would never have been a thing. Right. I'm saying that what has changed is the presence of the police since FIFA and everything is over,
0: but you don't
1: and
0: need
1: all the tourists are gone.
0: You don't need all the police because the tourists are gone, right? Like, at any given day, there's probably like approximately 20,000 people walking around Center City. But when the FIFA event was here, it's probably approximately around like 40,000, 50,000. Now you need more police presence. The numbers don't lie. So why would I send out, all right, understand that police get paid by taxpayers' dollars, right? If I'm out there and I'm going, all right, this is just too many police. It's just the same thing that happened in Kensington. It becomes over a little overbearing, right? Like, like when you go down there any given day, right? You go, oh, it's too many. Why are we doing all this? We don't need 20,000 police officers. I'm not saying that's an actual number, but I'm just 20,000 police in Kensington? That's overkill. And I'm paying this? Like, taxpayers, we got to pay that?
1: Yeah.
0: Like, nah, we don't need that money. Give me 100. Right? Because you got to pay for that. That goes out of the city's budget. And here's the thing. You don't get taxes back from the city. You get it back from federal government, state government. You ain't getting it back from this.
1: You definitely not getting it back. If you overpay the city, they going to say they're going to credit, but you don't never see that credit.
0: We'll put it in the general trust fund.
1: We're going to take our second and final break. 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

0: 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I'm your host, Randall Jefferson. And in studio with us is our guest, Mr. James Whitehead, a dedicated community leader, educational advocate, public servant, and U.S. Army soldier based in Philadelphia, Pennsylvania. James, you know, I watched you. We went from speeches, we went to glory, you know, and as I said in the opening, it's in recognition of the anniversary of the 63rd year on the March on Washington. And when I think about that and I look at you, and our topic today is the outlook on the future, locally, regionally, and nationally, what do you see as the future? Just not just for you, but for you and for this country, for this city, for this state, and in the years to come.
1: I think the future is bright. It's going to be ugly before it gets better. But I have hope. I really do. Like, I have kids. I have three kids. And I think that it's going to be moments where it's going to be points where it's just going to look bleak. But overall, I feel very hopeful. And what I'm seeing in terms of in politics, I'm starting to see people get involved a bit more. I don't know if it's thanks to social media algorithm. I don't know if it's from speeches or education, any of that. But I just see a lot more involvement. And not at just at the national level in the grand scheme of things. I'm talking about municipal and state. And I'm starting to see a lot of the younger people taking part of running. And I get happy. I'm one of them.
0: Mm-hmm.
1: Right? Like,
0: I personally am glad to see more young people, but I'm also, there's one component that we need to reinstitute to our young people, and that's civics.
1: Mm.
0: Because a lot of young people don't understand the three branches of government. Hell, I'm going to say half the people sitting in these offices today don't understand the three branches of government.
1: That's a fact.
0: You know, because judicial branch was never meant of any area, never meant to be political. And we see a lot of that going on today. Even though they do enact the law, hopefully at the end of the day. But that's one of the things that I think that our young people, I was lucky. I had a mentor named David P. Richardson.
1: Mm-hmm.
0: You know, and he was someone that you looked up to, both old and young people. And if Councilman Jones was to tell the truth, David P. Richardson was his mentor as well. Because we started the Philadelphia Student Union at 15th of Cherry Street.
1: Was it like civic engagement?
0: Yep. We started the Philadelphia Student Union. And we went around. Every school had civics in it until somebody had a bright idea. They're getting too educated.
1: Really?
0: In government. Let's get rid of it.
1: What did John D. Rockefeller say in a quote? He said, I don't want a nation of thinkers. I want a nation of workers.
0: And that's the problem. Because once you start thinking for yourself and the light bulb goes on, we start to have folks that are saying, wait a minute, hold up, wait a minute. Why do you think that, you know, who really cares? Well, I don't care. But for 400 years, man, we talk about 400 years of slavery, over 400 years of slavery. Now we're talking about a name of a lake that's been named for 400 years as Lake Ontario.
1: Mm-hmm.
0: Now we're calling it that now with
1: Lake of America.
0: With the stroke of a pen, Lake of America.
1: Mm-hmm.
0: You know, this is part of the problem. This is where civics is involved because a lot of people talk about, well, how can you do that? is something called executive order. And folks don't understand. I don't could care less that, but they he should not, because you're mad with the country. Oh, we're going to change the name. That's childish antics. You know, we got some childish politicians out here, too.
1: Yeah, absolutely. We have, I mean, when it comes to, like, education, right, like, if my job is to educate, right, let's just say if I was a teacher and my job is a math teacher, but we you know, I have 20 students all year round learning math, right? Now, imagine if when it comes to graduation or a test, let's say a test, and all of them fail. It was failure on my part. Leadership, right? Or not the kids, right? So it's the same thing with politicians. You got to hold them accountable. You got to pull up their stats. You got to go, let me look at your resume and stats. Let me go, all right, what did you do?
0: But see,
1: how many people did you educate? Because that's, I think that when it comes to the civics engagement, today's time, there's no excuse. It's failure from the leadership, from the top.
0: Right, and I totally agree with you. And, you know, what we say here is we got to keep them on track. They have to be transparent, responsible.
1: Who's got to be transparent?
0: Just put them on track. Our politicians. Transparent, responsible, accountable.
1: There are some that's transparent.
0: Credible and knowledgeable. Okay. So when you think about it, track. You
1: knowledgeable. Okay. All right, come on. Let's keep it rolling.
0: That's the acronym we use. But the problem is, you just what you just did. How many... You know, I'm starting to hear more and more of them start talking about, oh, we want to be transparent. We want to be accountable. Well, I think there's an election coming up next year. Primaries.
1: Yeah, there's one that's coming up.
0: A nice big one. And then one coming up in November. So next year, you know, people call this off election. There's no off elections. Let's get that straight right now.
1: No
0: such thing as an off year for elections.
1: Yeah.
0: But this is what we have to really think about, and we have to get, you have to have people in those offices that are not your friends working in those lower positions that's telling you to make this decision or that decision, and they have no knowledge of what they even are talking about.
1: That's true. I mean, look, think about this. To be a politician, you don't need a degree. Don't. Go in there with a high school diploma.
0: Yeah. Well, wait a minute. Let's think about this. Rizzo only had a sixth grade education. He didn't even have a high school diploma.
1: Look, his administration helped him. Right? Like, you protected
0: there
1: him.
0: You go, though. There you go.
1: They placed barriers for you.
0: When you surround yourself with the right people. Rendell was not the smartest cookie in the room, but look at the people that he surrounded himself with.
1: Yeah.
0: Think about it. And he became what? America's greatest mayors, and look at Giuliani, and then he fell off. Was the same thing.
1: New York?
0: Yeah.
1: Giuliani?
0: He was America's greatest.
1: Yeah, he's definitely very loyal.
0: You know, James, tell people how they can follow you, what have you. We're up against the clock. She's giving me that signal.
1: That's all right, so I'm only on one social media. If it's, you find me on any other pages, that's not really me. That's AI. But nah. the number one platform that I use is Instagram. And the best way to find me is _JWW_C.E.O. Or you just put James Whitehead in there, and you know, I got a face that you can remember. So once you put James Whitehead in there, you can just pull me up. Or just go to Google and put James Whitehead in there and everything pops up. I don't want to sound cliche, but that's a good way to find him, is through Google. I'm giving the young people like to use the internet, so you got to give them that way. I'm working on the TikTok. Well, what is it, TikTok? Yeah. What's the page called?
0: I don't know.
1: It's TikTok and TikTok and Snapchat. I'm trying.
0: All right. Well, you know, we got to try to get out of here. We want to thank James Whitehead for being our guest today and having a good conversation. And we want to remember those that went before us that may open the doors for us to be where we are today. Listeners, follow us, our show on social media. 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Thank you to Gabby and to Eric for putting up with us. And yes, we had a guest today, Gabby.

0: Relax, you look absolutely dashing in that purple tie. Ready to harness the world?
1: You bet, Daisy. I'm ready as I'll ever be. And might I say, your purple tie really pops with your vest.
0: Thanks. I almost went with a cape, but didn't want to come across as pretentious.
1: Nonsense. Anyone in our line of work should rock a cape.
0: You might be onto something, Max.
1: Phew, so here we go. First day on the job. You've got this, right?
0: Right. Don't forget, we both graduated from Dogs, Inc. with honors.
1: Which means I can guide my human around a busy city with ease.
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1: I hope my human is kind and loving.
0: And I hope mine likes wet kisses and zoomies.
1: Ready to make a difference?
0: Born ready. Let's go.
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1: 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We are a 501c3 nonprofit organization that empowers people and families who are dealing with drug and alcohol addiction to solve their problems and help those who cannot. We do it, meaning Mark and myself, through direct advocacy, broadcasting and maintaining a database of recovery centers and related information. And remember, there are no drive-throughs and there are no delivery services to get you into recovery. But what is available are resources to assist you, and we are also here to help. Right, Mark?
2: Yes, sir.
1: before we start, if you're going to hear a lot of coughing, Mark's sick, and I think I was sick. And I had surgery yesterday morning, which we can get into later.
2: Basically, we're a mess.
1: We're a mess.
2: Complete mess.
1: All right. But you have a great story in recovery news, don't you?
2: I do. So 46 businesses in Montgomery County, Pennsylvania, including vape shops, gas stations, and corner stores, faced felony drug charges over THC products, reported from the Philadelphia Inquirer. District Attorney Kevin Steele announced the charges on Wednesday. Each business is charged with possession with intent to deliver a controlled substance. Preliminary hearings for all defendants are set for November 9th before Court of Common Pleas Judge Wendy Rothstein. County detectives made purchases at the stores, which were spread over 26 townships, and they bought gummies, some labeled as holding more than 1,000 milligrams of THC, some up to 2,000 milligrams of THC. And finally, you're seeing a gas station bust and smoke shop bust.
1: Well, District Attorney Kevin Steele, who's a friend of our show, he was on 2 weeks
2: yes.
1: ago. He made mention that he was not happy with what's going on in these mom and pop gas stations and whatever else these places are called. And he didn't say it, but Mark, you and I felt he wasn't going to let this go.
2: Oh yeah, and what another thing is, you know, we could see that he's going to do the same thing with Kratom and 7OH. And that's the big worry of mine, is the Kratom and 7OH in these stores. It's actually insane.
1: My question is, this THC,
2: yeah.
1: what form is it being sold at in these stores?
2: Delta 9, right?
1: What is that?
2: Delta 9 is the normal THC that you see out there, you know, that you smoked back in the 1940s, you know. Then you also got Delta 8, which is very close to Delta 9. But these are all the THC that's being sold that they busted them for was the stuff that you would get at dispensaries. Now, different products, of course, but some of them they said had packaging that they believed were targeted at kids, which is pretty insane. Colorful packaging, et cetera.
1: I wonder how these proprietors, these owners, their defense would be, you know, we didn't know it was bad. We were buying yes. it legitimately, you know, that kind of stuff. All right, that's a good one. And you know, Kevin Steele is a great district attorney. He's a great guy, and he knows what's not good for this community. That's for sure.
2: He really does.
1: All right, we're going to take our first break. 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We don't even care what the subject matter is. 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And when we come back, Mark, we'll hope we'll get some response from the audience.
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3: How cool is that? Going to Massachusetts, which has huge opiate issue in the past, right?
2: Yeah, of course it does. Listen, before we start the show, I got a phone call today. I found out about my 10th grade teacher, my 10th grade history teacher, Ray Parzik, who was a tough teacher. And I know he wanted to give me A's, but he just couldn't, okay? Anyway, today he is celebrating 19 years in sobriety.
3: Amazing. It's congratulations.
2: It's absolutely amazing. And the story is so amazing because, you know, he was my teacher. He was the football coach at Haverford High School. He was in football, a big guy, okay? And he wore this Temple University ring that he would hit us in the back of the head with, okay? But we became friends. In 12th grade, we became closer. We did a lot of stuff together we probably shouldn't have. And I was looked for him for years. And then about 15 years ago, he heard about Clean and Sober Radio and reached out to me. And we've been, you know, really close ever since because the story is so cool. You know, teacher, authority, which I didn't like, blah, blah, blah. And 19 years today, Ray, I hope you're listening or watching. Hi, Jen, his wife. And you are really to be congratulated because that's a big deal. 19, and let me, even though I wasn't a good student, I calculated how many days he has clean now. 6,935 days, which then translates to 166,440 hours. And, you know, you can laugh at that, but, Mark, you and I know how hard it was to get an hour clean.
3: Yeah, and I mean, think about that, over 6,024 hours. I mean, that's amazing. And I remember you have mentioned him many times in the past. I'm very curious if he calls in to let us know what grades you did get with him.
2: Well, that's
3: confidential?
2: It's confidential and it's sealed.
3: It's sealed, okay.
2: But if Mr. Parzik, who I used to refer to him, wants to call into the show, he can at 610-632-8601. And again, my friendship is very precious to me, Ray. Very, very precious. Okay. All right, Mark. So let's want to talk a little medical. You're sick. I had surgery yesterday morning. I had cataract surgery.
3: Yeah.
2: Now everything is very bright. I can see.
3: I know the feeling.
2: Do you?
3: Well, I've never had cataract surgery, but like when your pupils get big enough and the light flies in and you feel like it's like so bright.
2: But you know what, Mark? And this goes on with me. You know, I've been clean for decades and decades. I couldn't wait to get to this surgery center. Yeah. And I kept saying, when are you going to put the IV in me? When are you put the IV in me? And they put it in, but they put it in my hand, not in here. And I was like, man. Next thing I knew, I woke up.
3: I know.
2: I was robbed.
3: It's way too short. I mean, yeah.
2: I'm gonna call the insurance company and have them pay for this.
3: I'm sure they're sitting there and they're like, why is this guy so anxious to get his medications, right? And
2: It doesn't go away. You know.
3: Totally. I mean, it's you know, and I'm not a big fan of surgery. Yeah, and especially on your eyes. Was that kind of like freaky a little bit, having them go on your eyes?
2: Well, I really didn't know. You know, first they numb you with eye drops.
3: Yeah.
2: And then they give you the sedative. And then, you know, it's not deep, like general. But some people can listen. They can hear. I didn't hear anything.
3: Could you imagine if you woke up during the surgery, which, by the way, happened to me. I woke up during surgery.
2: What kind of surgery?
3: Nose, a deviated septum. And
2: they gave you anesthesia and you woke up?
3: And I woke up. I don't know if it was like twilight or I mean, it was, I was supposed to be out. And I woke up and I specifically remember looking next to me and there was a jar of white stuff. And I said to them, is that cocaine? And then I went right back out and was done again.
2: It could have been. You know, my uncle was an ophthalmologist, and in his office, I was too young, he had liquid cocaine, which was to numb your nose.
3: This was white. I mean, it was like the whitest powder, you know, that you could see in a jar. I mean, it was, I guess it probably had nothing to do with cocaine. It was probably, they probably
2: gave
3: liquid.
2: What do you think, it was Clorox?
3: I don't know. Something else that numbs out your nose or something. And I got to tell you, though, I as soon as I said that, I don't know what they did, but I was way out again. And it was weird that I remembered it, you know? Usually you don't remember something from surgery.
2: And then, listeners, the next day, Mark isn't disclosing. He went back the next day and robbed the place.
3: and broke
2: held
3: in.
2: Held it up.
3: Brett broke in.
2: But the thing of it, still about getting that second, if you're lucky, of a buzz is still –

0: horrible. No matter what she did, it didn't work.
1: Twice
0: it didn't work.
1: And it's the first time in history that that would happen. And could you imagine being this lady? Like, she thinks she's done, right? Now it is put off indefinitely.
0: Well, I hope it is. And, you know, whatever she did is horrible. I'm sure of that.
1: Yeah.
0: They said now she probably has brain damage.
1: Oh, is that it? Is that,
0: yeah. But I still feel that this country, and maybe our listeners disagree, it's too punitive. It's too primitive.
1: Yeah, I was talking to my son about this. He actually had to write a paper about the death penalty for young people, right? And there's been instances where there's been people put to death as young as 8 years old. That's what my son was telling me, but this was way, way back, right?
0: Well, yeah.
1: And but, you know, I'm always of the impression you can't fight violence with violence, right? And, you know, I could see, like, having prisons that are really uncomfortable to as a deterrence kind of thing for people that are murderers and things like that. But, like, to put them to death hasn't really...
0: Well, there are prisons that are absolutely horrible. You know, 23 hours a day, solitary confinement.
1: Yeah,
0: they're all horrible. But I think it's proven that, unfortunately, I don't think prison is a deterrent. And I also believe that nobody commits a crime and thinks they're going to get caught, or they wouldn't do it. So,
1: I agree with you.
0: You know, nobody's look. I know the stuff I did. If I thought I was going to get caught, I would never do it.
1: Yeah, you're exactly right. And you know, crimes, impulsive crimes, etc. But you know, I was also thinking, I'm like, wow, like something really wants this lady to still be alive. I mean, two lethal injections, never happened in history before, and she survives.
0: Now what should happen?
1: I think that they've lost their chance for the death penalty. I mean, I think they should just let her survive at this point. I mean, after putting her through cruel and unusual punishment.
0: If there are any lawyers out there who want to call in, isn't it double jeopardy when you're either,
1: tried twice.
0: Yeah.
1: Yeah, tried twice. If you're found not guilty, they can't ever try you again.
0: If it's a hung jury.
1: They still can try you.
0: Okay.
1: Yeah.
0: All right. If there's any lawyers out there, 610-632-8601. So, you know, what should we talk about today, Mark? What are you thinking?
1: I think we should talk about some good recovery today.
0: All
1: right. Right? Good recovery on a Friday afternoon in October.
0: Yeah. And, you know, for me, this time of the year becomes depressing.
1: Me too.
0: It's darker.
1: I have a light.
0: Oh, you do have a light?
1: Yes. I got a light.
0: Does that work?
1: It does. If you can get them on, like, Amazon and things like that. They have to be 10,000 LUTs, so they have to be really bright, and it's full-spectrum lighting, and you're supposed to start using them in September, and you do it for about an hour a day in the morning, like if you're reading the newspaper. They also have, like, visors that have the lights on it, and I'll tell you what, I mean, seasonal affective disorder is a real thing.
0: How does it affect recovery? It must in some way, the darkness early, the isolation,
1: yep.
0: The whole, nobody's outside, you know, you talk about a lot, isolation.
1: And, you know, depression, if somebody gets depressed enough, I mean, again, a lot of times they'll go and try to self-medicate and, you know, generally it peaks around Thanksgiving time for people that have SAD or... It can peak around February. Certain people, it peaks around February. So, it's one of those things where it's very interesting when the light, not enough light is hitting your retina.
0: Yeah.
1: For people have this, they'll start getting very tired during the day and they'll start releasing sleepy time neurochemicals. And so it's interesting because our retina, you know, again, absorbs the light and it sets off our circadian rhythm.
0: What do you think about that, Brad? TJ, what do you think about what he just said?
1: There's a big pause here.
0: TJ, what did he just say? Do you know what he just said?
1: Do you guys understand?
0: What did he just say?
1: So, see that light up there?
0: Yeah, I see it. Yeah. It's right in my eyes. Okay. It's so bright since I had the cataract
1: surgery.
0: So,
1: it's bright, right? And so, the sunlight is bright. And when the light hits your retina, it's enough light that you don't produce in your brain.

0: nighttime neurochemicals, yes. Right? And so when that light, if we were to turn down the sun and there wasn't enough light hitting the retina, the brain will start releasing this stuff during the day.
1: Okay.
0: Does that make sense?
1: No, it does make sense.
2: We were thinking of...
1: And you actually, you have that condition that you can feel that?
0: Absolutely. And mine's Thanksgiving time, usually around Thanksgiving time. Now, I went through a lot of things at that time of year, but, you know, there was, I mean, years, it's been good. You know, it's funny. It's been much better since having a family because you don't really have a chance to think about it.
1: Yeah.
0: But I get that, like, when it starts to... Days get dark and, you know.
1: Cold.
0: How about you, TJ? You got, does it happen to you?
2: No.
0: You, Brad?
3: Isn't there also, like, vitamin D that's created from exposure to your skin as well, right?
0: Yes.
3: So it's more than the red, but it's just overall.
0: Overall. And
2: it, yeah, like 1 minute.
3: Light frequency.
0: And you'll notice.
2: I lied.
0: Six. And you'll notice that if you, in the wintertime, you'll notice you go into, like, a convenience store. And it's like, you know, it's been cloudy a while, a couple of days. You'll notice people usually are like much more quiet and subdued. And then in the spring, and it's a sunny day, you'll notice it when you go out that people seem like they feel better.
1: Mark, when you and your addiction, do you think this played into your addiction at all?
0: That, you know, that's a good question.
1: Are you just aware of
0: it? I used to love getting high in the spring and the summer. But something about like when the light darkened and, you know, I would definitely get more depressed. You know?
1: I think the most depressing holiday, if you want to call it, is Halloween.
0: You do.
1: Because that's really the beginning. Once we get out of October into November, anything goes, man.
0: Yeah. Yeah.
1: You know, did you say November around Thanksgiving?
0: November around Thanksgiving for me. And, you know, we'd love to hear from our listeners, right? I mean, does it affect your recovery, the change to fall and winter?
1: Let me just tell you who's watching us.
0: Yeah,
1: right,
0: let's
1: now, okay?
0: hear. Let's so, hear.
1: So whoever's watching us now, we really want you to call in. Edmund Anthony IV, Patrick Smith.
0: Pat.
1: Judge Christopher R. Maddox, one of the greatest judges of all time from Drexel
0: He's
1: Hill,
0: great.
1: Pennsylvania. I know he loves when I say that. Patrick Smith, good to see both of you and feel better. Robert Brandis, hello from Shanksville, Pennsylvania. Please mention the YouTube channel. Oh, right. Mark, he wants you to mention that we're on YouTube.
0: Yes, we are
1: Thanks,
0: on
1: Rob.
0: YouTube. Look up Clean and Sober Broadcasting or radio on there.
1: Radio.
0: Clean and Sober Radio.
1: Yeah.
0: Channel. And you can find a lot of the old shows. And, you know, it's pretty new that we have this up there. So definitely check out and definitely follow it or hit like or subscribe.
1: Debbie Reynolds, happy October from Central California. James Bilderback, good afternoon. Great broadcast. Very interesting. Enjoy your weekend. And he neglected to say he is from Ventnor, New Jersey.
0: Yeah, Ventnor, New Jersey.
1: Great guy. Ex-banker, former banker. Let's see.
0: Mike Tomlinson, our old friend who's been on this show multiple times. Great guy. He's watching.
1: Ray Battaglia. Debbie Reynolds. Happy October, Debbie. I was just down in Central California on the beach. More specifically, is it Cayugos, California? It was excellent. All right, now who is Ray? Now we have two listeners talking to each other on our show.
0: On Facebook?
1: Yeah.
0: Sweet. You
1: That's
0: guys
1: good.
0: Should all talk to each other on there.
1: Yeah. Mike Burke from Media Pennsylvania. Have a great show. We will, Mike.
0: Right, I got a big one.
1: Huh?
0: I got a big one. Jim Piotrowski.
1: Jim Piotrowski.
0: Yes, who is a, you know, one of the
1: He's
0: founders,
1: one of the reasons we are
0: right?
1: here broadcasting.
0: I mean, yeah.
1: Jim Piotrowski. He's also another example of how you can be a badass and then come out of it. And he does such good things for our community.
0: He does. I mean, he will help any addict.
1: He will.
0: That's in despair.
1: Yeah, he will.
0: You know, his service and his recovery is just amazing.
3: Right into Kensington.
0: Right into Kensington. Yep.
1: Right into Kensington.
0: Yep. He's amazing. And Linda Carroll. I hope she's feeling better.
1: You're getting all these people. Nobody
0: I know.
1: Wants to talk
0: Everybody's
1: to me
0: on
1: anymore.
0: My. Well, usually, guys, just so you know, usually Gary has everybody on his feed. Today, you've all joined my feed.
1: Except
0: which is
1: for,
0: pretty cool.
1: Except for Lou Montana.
0: Ah, oh, Lou should be on mine.
1: Gentlemen.
0: Oh, wait, he's on mine too.
1: Have a great show. Love all you that Clean Sober Radio does. Yeah, man.
0: And we got Brad Reich. Brad Reich is listening.
1: Well, we should tell everybody who that is.
0: It's our camera guy.
1: It's our technical camera.
3: It's required viewing.
0: Comes right from KYW TV.
1: Overseer.
0: Keeps us rational.
1: And when we bring up TJ,
0: in the
1: running
0: bubble.
1: The board here. He's running this thing, and he could really make it very difficult for us, but he does a good job.
2: I make everything difficult for you.
1: Do you really?
2: It's my job.
0: And you don't have to throw pens at the bubble anymore.
1: No.
0: Back in the day. But, you know, we'd love to hear from you.
1: Yeah, come on, guys. 610.
0: Give us a call.
1: 6-10-6-3-2-8-6-0-1.
0: 610-6-3-2-8-6-0-1. Is it harder for you in the wintertime, staying clean
1: right.
0: and fall?
1: Well, I'll tell you, it was harder for me. It was in winter, summer, spring, and fall.
0: Excuse me.
1: That made you cough?
0: Yes.
1: All right, we're going to take a break, and we hope that we're going to get some responses from this audience.
0: Yes.
1: Or we're not going to do this anymore.
0: We'll get some responses.
1: All right, we'll be right back.
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2: Hey, welcome back, everybody. Really appreciate your support. You know, that was Teddy Pendergrass singing. I was so close to him for so many years. You're still a little too young. Teddy was with a group, Harold Melvin and the Blue Notes, Philadelphia Soul Group, and then he became the lead singer, and then he was founded by a couple producers, I forget their names, and then he was an unbelievable star. And then in March of 1982, he was on the Lincoln Drive out in Philadelphia in his Rolls Royce, and the car went out of control, and he hit two trees, and as a result, he became paralyzed from the neck down.
3: Geez.
2: And he lived from 82 until, I think, 2007. And I'd be at his house all the time, man. He was just real sad, real, real sad. By the way, we brought up District Attorney Kevin Steele. And Kevin wants our audience to know about Take Back Day, which is any day of the week. There are containers at police stations, libraries, all over, at least in Montgomery County and across the country. And the big day is going to be celebrated, is October 24th, 2026. Take all of your medicines that are in that medicine cabinet that are expired or you don't use anymore. Do not flush them down the toilet. That's bad for the ecosystem. But take them to your police station. Take them to fire station. There's a lot of places to get rid of your unused drugs. And that's we'll announce it in the next couple of weeks.
3: And it's huge because, you know, as an addictions counselor, I've seen it time and time again. The kids get a hold of the Percocets that are left over or what have you. They pass them out to their friends. It's a great thing to just get rid of it. Take a look in your medicine cabinets and you won't get in trouble, by the way. We talked to the district attorney himself, Kevin Steele.
2: Yeah.
3: And he said that if you drop them off, do not worry.
2: Yeah. And this is about your own medicine cabinet. Don't be looking in other people's medicine cabinets like
3: Gary Hendler.
2: A lot of former addicts still have the curiosity.
3: And then the old saying, curiosity killed the cat.
2: Yes,
3: it did.
2: I don't know where that came from.
3: It did. I told you I had a girl in early recovery, at my house one time. And
2: really?
3: She my brother came to me and was like, you know, the medicine cabinet's wide open. And so it was like this big medicine cabinet, and both doors were left just wide open. I knew exactly what
2: had happened.
3: Of course
2: you did. Of course you did. Hey, you know, guys, we get emails during the week from across the country, and we like to read them, and some of them are pretty interesting. Stacy W. from Madison, Wisconsin. How do you know if your significant other is a recreational user or an addict? My husband is always yelling at me to stop monitoring the amount of alcohol he consumes. Typical, right, Mark?
3: Typical. Again, you know, the signs are, believe it or not, hiding it, right? Not wanting you to know, right?
2: Yeah.
3: Loss of control, you know. They're saying, well, I'm going to cut back, you know, and the next thing you know, they're plastered, right? Unmanageability starts in their life. You notice that they're falling off at work or at school. You notice that they're having trouble getting up in the morning sometimes, right?
2: Mm-hmm.
3: There's a lot of changes. And it's really tough because there's something called family denial. And the family can go into denial just like the person that has the addiction problem.
2: So is there a fine line between a recreational user and having fun and not?
3: So it's tough because there are quite a few heavy drinkers that are not alcoholic, right?
2: Yeah, sure.
3: You know, it's tough, but what you'll see is if they are alcoholic, you're going to start seeing some unmanageability in their life, right? You're going to start seeing, you know, it's affecting the relationship with you, right? It's affecting the relationship with the children, right? You're going to see, once you start seeing that it's really starting to affect certain things, it's a sure bet sign that something's going on.
2: Right. And this follow-up email, Terrence M. from Philadelphia. Fellas, can you describe what a healthy and productive recovery program looks like for an individual? It looks like the opposite of what Mark just said. No, it's somebody who first of all, is clean and sober, goes to meetings, embraces the community, the recovery community, works, does good things at home. He's a good father. He's a good husband. He's a good son. Just, you know, it's pretty obvious. It's pretty clear what it looks like to do the right thing.
3: Yeah, yeah. I mean, they're living differently today, right?
2: Yeah.
3: Living differently, living according to principles. You know, it's all the better if they're working the 12 steps usually, right? Or, you know, sometimes you see people that they have alternative ways, you know, they're doing to stay clean. The big thing is that they're changing, right? They're changing. They're not just staying still and being just dry.
2: Right, because that's a recipe for disaster also.
3: It really is. I mean, when we talk about it, the dry drunk syndrome, it's somebody that, you know, they stopped using, right? And they still had all these, you know, emotional things going on. They just don't have using now, and they don't make any changes. And a lot of times they can get pretty miserable.
2: When you got into recovery, did you immediately embrace hanging out with people in recovery? Or did it take you a little time? Or was it so comfortable for you that it was like, hey, this is...
3: No, it definitely was. For me, it definitely wasn't comfortable at first. You know, it definitely was one of those things where I felt a little isolated. You're used to hanging out with people that were using. So it definitely did not feel right at first. But then once I got to know people and put the walls down a little bit, it got 100 times better. You know, so if anybody's sitting out there, try meetings, you know, hey, go more than once, because if you just go once, you might just feel isolated. Was it hard for you to feel fit in right away?
2: Not really, but I also know that, you know, not every meeting is for everybody. As you just said, if you don't like a meeting or you don't like your sponsor, get another meeting, get another sponsor. You'll get a good match.
3: Yeah, just keep trying. And that's the thing I've noticed, like if people keep trying and they keep doing it, they eventually get it, especially if they're, I mean, usually when they're going to 12-step recovery.
2: Right.
3: Right?
2: Listen, if you're listening to this show or watching us and you're feeling that you have a problem or a loved one has a problem, go to the Substance Abuse and Mental Health Hotline at 1-800-66-HELP. This number, 1-800-66-HELP, the person that answers the phone will be a trained person who will be able to help you get the resources that you need to change your life. It's a real number, 1-800-662-HELP. And Mark, you have another very important number.
3: A big one is 988, and that's the suicide hotline. And again, you can call that number, and I've talked to people that have called that number, and you will have a caseworker that is trained, and they will talk to you for an extended period of time and make sure you're okay, even if you're just in mental health crisis. You know, give that number. It's like 911, but it's 988. I'm so glad we have these numbers.
2: Yeah, and it's important to put these numbers on your refrigerator. You know, don't think, I'm never going to. If you need it, you're going to have trouble finding that number.
3: So true. And I remember, like, this is only the last, what, 6-7 years that we've had these numbers. I mean, it's a really great thing. And so just to put it, save it in your phone. You should be able to remember it, right? 988, right?
2: Not dependent. If you're stoned out of your mind.
3: That's a good point, Gary.
2: Real trouble.
3: That's a great point.
2: You know. Lance B. from Memphis, Tennessee writes to us, Mark. Brad Pitt and other high-profile people have come out to tell that they don't go to or need program anymore. You know, I'm going to tell you, in my personal opinion, I don't really care what Brad Pitt has to say. He sounds like an idiot. And I hope that our audience, gives someone like him not a second thought and doesn't value his opinion that this program doesn't work. He's typical. This is the problem where they don't like famous people to talk about their recovery, because if they go out, then everybody who follows him goes, look, you see, it doesn't work.
3: Yeah, you're exactly right.
2: And this Brad Pitt, I guarantee, is going to be back in some kind of program if he's lucky.
3: Yeah, I would think so. And you know, again, you could just see the denial again when he reading about how he just he drank. Sometimes he drinks too much, but it's he can get it under control. And but the big thing is, like you said, like his fans and stuff to not use him as their example, right?
2: Absolutely not.
3: You know. He seems like a great guy. He's just
2: I don't know what he
3: confused,
2: is.
3: Confused, right?
2: Well, I think he's got a lot of problems.
3: Yeah, that's true.
2: Like his family, who every one of his kids has changed your last name. So there's a lot going on here. But you know what I say? The good part of that story is it has nothing to do with me and you. Okay?
3: That's what Gary said to me today when I talked about the charges in Montgomery County in terms of the smoke shops and everything. Gary's like, well, you know what? It's not, doesn't have to do with us.
2: It's a selfish program.
3: It's a selfish program. Yep.
2: Oh, now Mark's showing me where the microphone
3: is. Gary has this habit.
2: Gary's had a lot of habits.
3: this habit of turning the microphone away.
2: You know why I do
3: it? And we're on the radio.
2: You know why I do it?
3: Why?
2: Because I see Brad has a camera.
3: It's true.
2: And if this is in front of my face like this, isn't it better to do this?
3: Well, and it's funny you say that because we have literally gotten complaints about keeping the microphones in front of the camera. I've gotten actually multiple complaints from one person, you know, bringing that up. So it makes sense. But, you know, it is a radio show, so I think we got to talk into this thing.
2: Yeah,
3: unfortunately.
2: I'm glad you showed me how to use it. Here's another email.
3: All right, let's hear it.
2: All right. Beverly D. from Boston, Massachusetts. It's too bad that the horrible state of affairs in this country is making the addiction epidemic take a second seat in priorities. So I think what you're saying is all the turmoil that's going on in this country, maybe she doesn't hear much about the overdoses.
3: Yeah, and you know, the crazy thing is, to put this in perspective, you give 4 to 5 years of overdoses, and that's as many fatalities as America had in World War II, right? And so it's an entire generation. We're worried about losing this amount of men and a small amount in wars and all that. I mean, this is, but you know, people get tired of it because they hear about it so much.
2: I know.
3: It's just a natural human way.
2: Especially if they don't have anybody connected to it.
3: Yeah, it's like just the natural human condition that you know you hear it over and over again. Like I used to remember hearing, you know, this amount of fentanyl could have killed 10 million people, and I'd be like, whoa. But now I've heard it so many times. You know, they busted the amount of they could have killed a whole city.
2: Yeah, right? I know. Yeah.
3: Shock value goes down.
2: The shock value. And you know, I bring this story up sometimes. I was on the board in Harrisburg. And there was a police chief who came in to the board meeting because it was open to the public. And he was talking about how he dealt with all these junkies and all these druggies. And then when his son came home and told him, the father, that he was a heroin addict, it changed his
3: view
2: real fast.
3: Yeah. And you know, sometimes it can really catch families completely by surprise, like where they had no idea that anything was going on.
2: Mm-hmm.
3: And next thing you know, it comes out and it's just, you know, people are good at hiding this stuff sometimes.
2: Were you a good hider?
3: Absolutely. Phew. You too?
2: Can I tell you a story about me hiding?
3: Yeah.
2: My father said to me at one point, listen, give me all your Quaaludes. And when you want one, I'll give you one.
3: Yeah.
2: Oh, that's a good idea. And he had a – no, no. He said – here's what he did. This is what I think he did. When you want one, tell me and you can have one. He had a Maalox bottle. Maalox was for heartburn. And so what I did was – I took all my Quaaludes that he put in the Maalox bottle out – and I put the Maalox back in the bottle, and he was like really proud of me. I see you haven't taken any in a while. Thinking back, I've really been, that was horrible. You know that? But the hiding thing, how about the stealing? I mean, I took my mother's engagement ring. I gave it back, and I don't know why, but anything was on the table, wasn't it?
3: Yeah, and you know, the hiding, it's like part of the addiction, isn't it? I mean, it's really part of it. It's like, and sometimes there's so much shame there, you know?
2: You know,
3: and
2: I always wonder, people that were alcoholic, hiding bottles is much more difficult than hiding pills.
3: Yeah.
2: You know what I mean?
3: I had one client that I was working with who she would put her bottles underneath her outside porch.
0: Okay.
3: And she told me that somehow a raccoon somehow brought the bottle out.
0: Yeah.
3: And she got busted. Yeah. A raccoon.
2: That makes as much sense as this.
4: I'm trying to think, but nothing happens.
3: You know, and somehow this raccoon brought it out. I mean, you should hear the stories that you hear as an addictions counselor. Oh, my gosh. And, like, you know, again, above average intelligence people. Yeah. Because some of this stuff is so smart. And every time you think you're good at this, you're not.
2: Well, you know where
3: they blow you away.
2: Mark, you know where all these excuses came from? It started where people would say, my dog ate my homework. That's where it must have started.
3: I had do we have time for a quick story?
2: Sure.
3: So I had a client who, you know, she was in group. She was nodding out every time, right? And I would turn the lights out. Just because you catch nodders that way, you know? And
2: you do?
3: They can't keep...
2: It doesn't put them to sleep?
3: Well, it puts them in such a state that it's just, like, so obvious that you have somebody nodding out. I would turn out the lights. It would be an excuse to watch a movie or something.
2: Yeah.
3: But anyway, the whole time, I'm like, she's got to be using... And she would give the urine tests, and they would be the perfect temperature, and there would be all this, you know? Then one time, one of the other clients found a baby bottle attached to a Wawa cup of coffee taped together. So what she had done was she would bring in her kid's pee, and she had the Wawa cup of coffee taped to the baby bottle so it would be the right warm temperature. And so... I'll never forget when, and by the way, this person is clean today and is amazing. I'll never forget when I brought this up to her. She's like, you got me. like at that point, the jig was up. She actually just admitted it. You know,
2: they're geniuses in how
3: ingeniuses,
2: right?
3: Geniuses. Oh my gosh. And I'm always so skeptical. I mean, you got to be. You're so skeptical. I'm like, did they get this person's pee or, you know, did they, you know, all kinds of stuff. Seen over the years.
2: Now, do you have to run urine tests?
3: So where I'm presently at, we actually have techs that actually do the testing.
2: Okay.
3: You know, but where I used to work, we did it ourselves, you know, where we would give them the cup and you can't in private outpatient, you can't monitor. So that was definitely something that would...
2: I wonder if the advancement in technology, they can tell if it's urine from a female or a male.
3: Yes, they can absolutely tell. The biggest thing that I would catch people on was temperature. You know, because again, you get somebody where the temperature wasn't registering or it was not way too hot. Right.
2: Or cold. And,
3: or just not registering on there.
2: Oh, I see what you mean. Okay.
3: Yeah. And you know, it was really hard to say, well, you know, I peed, but at 89 degrees Fahrenheit. Right. I mean, so there it had to come up on the temperature.
2: Jeez, I used to have to give urine when I got busted federally.
3: Yeah.
2: And the guy would come to the house. It's pretty demeaning. You know that? Especially if you're sober.
3: I kind of like it sober. Because it's almost like, wow, get to take this test and not have to worry.
2: Oh, I see.
3: You know
2: point.
3: What I mean?
2: Yeah.
3: Give it to me, right?
2: Yeah, come on.
3: Because that's another thing you run into is I can't pee. And then 3 hours later, I still can't pee. And as soon as you hear, like, most of the time, if they can't pee within 20 minutes, like, you just know something's going on. You know? You just know.
2: Like what?
3: You know, like... They're either trying to dodge the test, so they're waiting to go home. They think you're not going to hold them to it, you know what I mean? Or possibly they're going to try to get someone else to give them urine, you know, and use that. I mean, there's all kinds of sneaky stuff.
2: All right, look.
3: Sneaky.
2: This is a very interesting conversation we're having, I think. But we have to take a break.
3: Yes.
2: We have sponsors who want to hear themselves on the radio.
3: Yeah, we have a couple.
2: All right, TJ, take us...
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2: Some of the old ones, too.
1: Yeah.
2: You know, there's some pretty old ones, right, Brad? I mean, they're not like all the way back. But,
1: no, they're not all
2: the way back.
1: About a year or two, maybe, you know.
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1: yeah,
2: and you can hit listen now and you'll hear the live show.
1: Exactly. Yeah. So you're not feeling well.
2: Yeah.
1: That makes it difficult to do the show. I know that.
2: Yeah,
1: it really does.
2: It's
1: we're good at the show must go on.
2: Except, you know? I remember a long time ago, my cough was so bad that you were basically like, dude,
1: get them.
2: Yeah, I mean, it was so bad.
1: Were you here coughing?
2: I was, or the other studio, yeah. And he's like, you got to keep it together, you know? And so I'm trying to
1: How do you keep it together?
2: Well, yeah, but it was like this horrible cough that just kept happening, you know? It can get bad enough where you can, like, almost not be able to do a show, don't you think?
1: Of course.
2: You know?
1: Yeah.
2: Did you ever think about those singers, like, that, you know, they have a huge stadium sold out, and they have a sore throat, right? And they have to cancel the show, and all these people bought tickets, and...
1: It's a nightmare.
2: Total.
1: You know?
2: Yeah. Absolute nightmare. Hey, God, by the way, I came across an article week. I'm sorry. I came across an article this week.
1: Yeah.
2: New research shows that the U.S. alcohol use has declined for the first time since COVID-19 pandemic. But drinking remains above pre-pandemic levels, with one particular group showing a sharp increase, and they're trying to figure this out. A study led by University of Southern California found that between the ages of 50 and 64, alcohol use increased by nearly 4% from 2018 to 2024, and drinking, another part of it, 36% across all age groups. So it's going down compared to COVID, but the trajectory is still up, and you know you're seeing that 50 to 64, and we see a lot of it, you know, that are crashed. People usually crash later with alcohol than the drugs, right? You know, you'll get a lot of young adults that have like full blown drug addictions right away. Yeah. You get a lot of alcoholics that, you know, they're late 40s, you know, early 50s, you know, and they're starting to really see that they got this problem.
1: That's interesting. I wonder why. That is interesting.
2: They tend to. It doesn't go across the board, but, you know, you'll see with drugs, people hit bottoms a lot faster usually with other drugs. Now, there's people violate this rule, right? I mean, you know, but when you see alcohol is progressive and it gets into the later stage of alcoholism, then it becomes really apparent usually to people that they got a problem.
1: And, of course, we know that there's major problems with geriatric addiction.
2: See, it's bad.
1: Which is, you know, hidden, or it's, you know, it's put up with, oh, they're old, let them do what they want. But it's a real issue.
2: And it's very hard to find treatment, you know, for the elderly. Like, a lot of Medicare and all that won't cover inpatient drug and alcohol. And the other thing is, like, the amount of falls and broken hips things like that take a lot of the elderly out.
1: Yeah. Oh, yeah.
2: You know, and it doesn't go down as alcoholism,
1: right,
2: or addiction. But, the falls are a big problem.
1: Yeah. Big problem.
2: Huge.
1: Really big.
2: Yes. Yes.
1: Did you ever fall?
2: Yeah, I fell backwards down a flight of stairs. Drunk.
1: Yeah. Lucky you didn't paralyze.
2: Well, yeah, I was trying to jump out of a closet to scare one of my friends, and I didn't realize it was the opening to the basement.
1: You know what?
2: And I went all. I didn't even realize it was a full flight of stairs. I got to the bottom. I looked up, and I'm like, "Oh my God, this was a full flight of stairs."
1: You know what the great part of all this is?
2: Yeah,
1: people look at us now. Even when you told me that story just now, I'm thinking to myself, Mark Sigmund jumping out of a closet. I mean, like falling down.
2: It was right around Halloween. I leaned back. I thought it was a wall.
1: And
2: it was
1: we can recover from this.
2: And thank God I'm not paralyzed. I mean, it was backwards. And I'm sure everybody on here can relate, you know, with their own stories.
1: Listen, I don't want to interrupt you, but we have a caller.
2: We got finally, we got a caller.
1: Yeah. Welcome to Clean and Sober Radio. Hello.
4: It's Mike Burke.
1: Mike Burke.
2: Hey, Mike.
1: Mike, how are you, buddy?
4: I'm good. I'm doing good. One day at a time.
1: What are you doing now?
4: I'm looking at you guys.
1: How do we look, and, by the way?
4: You look marvelous.
1: Okay.
4: Even with Mark's cold.
2: Oh, gosh. Thank you, Mike.
4: What I did for the lady in Wisconsin.
1: Yeah.
4: I posted AA 20 questions.
1: Okay.
4: If she's looking in, that could give her an idea of her spouse's addiction problem or maybe.
1: Beautiful.
4: Yeah.
1: Thank you for doing that. That's great.
4: Yeah. Yeah.
1: That's good.
2: Amazing.
4: If she's peering in and on the string, I posted the 20 questions on the string.
2: Oh, that's nice.
1: I think that's maybe the first time that a viewer, a listener, or a supporter of our show has actually sent something to somebody who and helped them. Mike, that's really cool stuff. You know that?
4: Well, thank you.
1: You know,
2: it's a great idea.
1: You're going to have really good karma this weekend because you did that.
2: Yeah. It's a great idea, Mike. When we see a newcomer or somebody struggling on the message board, right? That everybody reaches out to them and tries to help them.
1: That's beautiful.
2: Yeah. Thanks, Mike.
4: I was just about to order 120 questions from AA.
1: Good.
4: So I can distribute them to meetings.
1: We got to get this guy on the show again.
2: Yeah, we do. It's been a little while. It's been probably, 6 months?
4: Yeah, probably.
1: All right. Listen, Mike, we hate to cut short. We're out of time. I'm getting all these signals from TJ.
4: See you.
1: Have a great weekend.
2: See you, Mike.
1: He's a cool guy, isn't he?
2: He really is.
1: I really like what he did. All right, remember, if you or a loved one is struggling with addiction, help is available. Please call 1-800-662-HELP. 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And for Clean and Sober Radio, I'm Gary Hendler.
2: I'm Mark Sigmund.
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15: Believers understand that Christian discipleship involves both personal faithfulness to our Lord and Savior as well as cooperative labor with other members of the body. On today's broadcast titled The Broken and Unbroken Nets, subtitled Human Inadequacy and Divine Sufficiency. Recorded September 13th, year 2026, on Apostolic Square in Philadelphia, Pennsylvania. Bishop Omega presents a message which conveys God's omniscience supersedes the limitation of human understanding and strategy, encouraging us to have faith in God for we must rely on Christ for spiritual fruitfulness. The principal text is found in the books of Luke, 5th chapter, and John, the 21st chapter.
16: We're going to begin in Luke today, 5th chapter of Luke. And we have, we're dealing with fishing stories, although when I finished my studying in this particular topic, I found that it had nothing to do with fish. And although it was two occasions when the disciples were fishing. And one is at the beginning of our Lord's ministry, one's at the end of his earthly ministry. And we're going to realize how many symbolisms are replete in these two and what they mean. I've titled this today, The Broken and Unbroken Nets. And we're going to see what that means before we finish this today. But I found it extremely interesting, and if you follow along, you'll find it also very interesting how the Lord uses everyday circumstances in his particular ministry to draw out something which had a larger and bigger meaning. So stay with me today as we try to go through these passages. We're going to begin here, Luke, the first verse of the 5th chapter of Luke.
17: And it came to pass that as the people pressed upon him to hear the word of God,
16: people were pressing around Jesus to hear him preach,
17: he stood by the lake of Gennesaret and saw two ships standing by the lake, but the fishermen were gone out of them and were washing their nets.
16: Now the word there is ships, but it would be the equivalent of what we call today boats. Like the when you see the Sea of Tiberias or the Sea of Galilee, it's today what we would call a lake. So do not be perturbed by the verbiage in certain passages is what the English translators use in those days. Boat, ship, same thing. Yes?
17: Luke 5 and verse 3, and he entered into one of the ships, which was Simon's, and prayed him that he would thrust out a little from the land.
16: That Simon is Peter, by the way. So Jesus got into one of the ships, which was owned by Peter, and he told him, back off a little from the shore. So he wanted to speak to the people. So he says, go back a little bit but not far from the shore, but just a little bit from land. Yes?
17: And he sat down and taught the people out of the ship.
16: Now here's where I really wanted to start. I just wanted you to give that background. Here's where we want to start today, at the 4th verse.
17: Now when he had left speaking,
16: when Jesus finished preaching,
17: he said unto Simon, launch out into the deep.
16: He says to Peter, take the boat out into the deep. Before we get to the next scriptures, you got to understand something here. Peter's a fisherman, a professional. That's what he does for a profession. He and his brother in business. James and John are their partners. They're in fishing business as well. What they generally did was fished at night because fish tend to come towards the shore, and those are the easier ones you can catch with a net, those that are near the shore. But during the daytime, these same fish that come near the shore, they tend to migrate back out into the deep. So Jesus just tells him, in the daytime, launch out into the deep,
17: and let down your nets for...
16: Let down your net for a catch. Understand what's going on here. First of all, Peter's thinking, what is he saying? That fishermen don't do that. You catch with a net, you catch fish easily with a net at nighttime when they're closer to shore. But when they go out further into the water, it's harder to catch fish with a net. So, already Peter thinks Jesus doesn't know what he's talking about. Now, there's a lot to be learned in here. When I say doesn't know, he's not being disrespectful, but he's thinking, what is he doing? Why am I saying that? Very next line, watch this.
17: And Simon answering said unto him, Master, we have toiled all the night and have taken nothing.
16: So, for him to say that, he's saying, why then would you go back out in the daytime when fish are easier to catch with a net at night when they're closer to shore? During the daytime, they go back out into the deep, and you're telling us to go out into the deep and throw nets? It's really impossible to catch fish then, is what he's thinking. So here's what we're learning from this. When Jesus tells you to do something, though it seems unconventional to your thinking, he knows what he's talking about. And just to jump ahead, let me take you down to, so you can see where we're going. Let me give you a big, let's get a big head start. Go down to the latter part of verse 10. From now on, you will catch men. Does that give you a hint what this story is about? Do you think this story is at all about fish? So Jesus is teaching, even in this circumstance, he's teaching them something which they're not aware of yet. All Peter is thinking carnally, naturally, like he's always done in the past. This is what he's thinking. Jesus is thinking ahead. Jesus is using this opportunity, real life circumstances, to teach him about something that's coming in the future that he has no idea what he's going to be doing. And it's not about catching fish. I jumped ahead so you can see the bottom line here is about catching people. Evangelizing, bringing people to Christ. Not about fish, but he uses the circumstance of fish catching to draw out what he's about to teach them. And here you can see Peter already is relying on, pay attention to these words now, Peter's relying on old thinking, traditional way of doing things, carnal thinking about catching fish. And Jesus is saying, when I tell you to do something, even though you don't understand it, do what I'm telling you. Now he uses this fish catching and this miracle that's about to happen. You know the story, but he's using that to draw out Peter's thinking on, and the other disciples in another way about evangelizing or bringing people to him, bringing people to salvation. But he's using fish. And in this analogy, in this narrative, I should say, the metaphor, the analogy or the illustration, fish is equal to humans. Now, Simon answered and said to him, Master, we have toiled all night, yes, with your own human efforts.
17: And have taken nothing.
16: And caught nothing. So what he's also telling him here, your old human method of catching, what I'm about to have you catch, is not going to work.
17: Amen.
16: You can't think in the old-fashioned way of doing things when I'm on the scene telling you what to do. Nevertheless, here's a good thing about Peter. Nevertheless.
17: At thy word.
16: Because you said it.
17: I will let down the net.
16: Now, can't you see in a very human way, Peter doesn't really think Jesus knows what he's doing, but because you said it, let me do it. So he is showing obedience and he's showing human skepticism. I'm a fisherman, that's what I do for a living. Go out in the daytime and catch the fish they go much deeper and they go further out. And it's superfluous or it's useless to cast a net. You're gonna catch nothing. All right, but Peter, by your efforts all night, when they are usually close to shore, you didn't catch anything. You just said you toiled all night and got nothing. Why don't we try Jesus's way? Right? Now, the fish catching is in terms of getting blessings. So, since he says, I'm going to make you fishers to catch men, the blessing would be to have people come to Christ. Here, the blessing would be a big catch of fish, which is going to happen. Read on, please.
17: Luke 5:6, and when they had this done, they enclosed a great multitude of fishes, and their net brake.
16: God's blessings in the harvest of people can exceed human capacity. This is what this is saying now. Why did the nets begin to break? Because human structures, human plans, and past ways of doing things cannot hold the blessings that God is going to give you. Now you notice the nets began to break. Nothing wrong with the nets breaking. Notice it doesn't say that any of the fish were lost. He's emphasizing here how God's raw and active power can overwhelm your human structures, your nets, your boats, your ability to do things your way. Read that again, please.
17: And when they had this done.
16: When they had done this.
17: They enclosed a great multitude of fish.
16: They caught a great number of fish.
17: And their net broke.
16: Their net was breaking. Now, some would say, well, did any get lost? The scripture doesn't say anything about anybody getting lost here. Here, the emphasis, what Luke is emphasizing is that God, when he gets busy blessing through your obedience to his word, you won't be able to hold his blessings. Not that there's anything wrong with the net. Notice the net began to break. It didn't break completely and lose any of the catch. And you'll notice also the boat began to sink. Didn't sink. It was just showing you God's overwhelming, raw, and active power and your human inability to hold it all when God gets to blessing. So now watch this next thing.
17: Luke 5:7, and they beckoned unto their partners, which were in the other ship, that they should come and help them.
16: You will need teamwork in this work of evangelizing you Christians. When God begins to bless, to grow his church, so this is the beginning. He's letting them know what's going to happen in the future as this church grows, he was saying. Now, didn't it go from Judea to around the world?
18: Yes, sir.
16: But you couldn't do it alone, Peter. You and your boat, one boat, couldn't do it alone. So they signaled to their partners, James and John Zebedee, to come and help them. This is all a harbinger for the fact that in evangelizing and bringing people to Christ, you're going to need cooperation from other Christians. Can't do it alone. So God is blessing you, and your ship is beginning to go down. Your net is breaking. What do? You call out for help from others in the Christian community. Meaning the work of evangelism, the work of saving souls, is not just up to one individual. It's a collective thing. But look how he's using this fishing, which is going to be drawn out later, especially when we get to the second reference about fishing. He says, so they signal to their partners in the other boat to come and help them. I love the way this emphasizes the fact that you'll need to reach out to other people to help save souls. You can't do it alone. You know what this also does? It takes the glory away from one individual other than Jesus. Look how many people I brought. No. You need help from others. Nobody brought anybody to Jesus on your own. I don't care how eloquent your preaching was, how outreaching your church's activities are. If a soul gets turned to Christ, God did the work.
18: Amen.
16: Now we see here, we're to do our human labor, yes. But didn't 1 Corinthians 3:9 tell us we are workers together with Christ, with God? God uses us with our human efforts, human labor, in conjunction with his miraculous work. He does the working, the miracle of changing somebody's heart, turning you to Christ. God does that. But you see here, I love the way this shows us that working together, it's no single act where one person or one preacher, anybody gets all the glory. I brought this many to. One does the planting.

0: But the catch was great. So God began to bless so much from the effort of this group right here that they needed help from someone else to contain all the blessings God was going to give. So yeah, they signaled to James and John, their partners, and those that work for them, to come and help them with this blessing God was giving. Amen. Nothing to do with fish. He's showing you what's going to happen, what was going to happen in his church, in his bringing people to him at the beginning of his ministry here. Now, the net, the broken net here signifies man's inability, man's inadequacy to contain all the blessings God gives you based on human ability to contain it.
1: Yes, sir.
0: You can't. So what do you need? Divine grace. So when God starts blessing his church, and you must appreciate the fact that there was just a small number of them, and it began in Judea. As I said earlier in this particular sermon, the church spread internationally. It's literally everywhere in the world. I mean, Jesus never went to Australia. Remember when Jesus says, the things I do, you shall do greater? He didn't mean with greater power. You're doing it with his power. He meant, I'm not going to physically, in this state, go to Australia, but you all will as my disciples. In that sense, in volume, you'll do greater, more than I did. Jesus was regional. And he's saying, I'm going to leave here and go to the Father, but I'm leaving it to you all to cooperate, to teamwork, work together, Christians, and bring more to shore, more to me. Dragging this heavy net of believers, but he's the one doing the work. Amen. Along with our human labor, we're workers together. 1 Corinthians 3:9, John 15:5, you can do nothing apart from me.
1: Amen.
0: We have so many scriptures that indicate that we work together with God, but we always have to always remember it is not we who get the credit or the glory for what he's behind the scenes empowering us to do. Yes, we're doing it by him empowering us. Amen. But we work together with him and always in subjection to him. But always the working together. That's the symbolism of the second, reaching out to the second boat saying, hey, we're getting too much fish over here. First of all, remember this, Peter, you thought it was ridiculous to go out in the daytime. Because fish come close to shore at nighttime. That's when you cast your net. Jesus is saying, your efforts and plans and past methods and ways of doing things will not work when it comes to the blessings God's going to unleash in his church and gathering people unto him. You can't rely on past methods. You have to do what? Obey what the Lord is telling you. It may seem unconventional. And in our private lives, when the Lord tells us, forgive, love, it seems ridiculous. Why? This person is mean and hasn't said I'm sorry yet. But what did he say do? And then he says, by interpretation, he says, not just brothers and sisters. He says, forgive any, before you pray, forgive anyone that you have ought against.
1: Amen.
0: Doesn't seem logical. I know, Peter, it doesn't to you. But, Mr. and Mrs. Peter, Jesus said, do it. And believe me, it works. Even when it seems that it doesn't make sense to you, obey the Lord.
1: Amen.
0: I haven't heard the Lord tell me anything recently. You haven't been reading your Bible.
1: Right.
0: He tells you something every day if you read your Bible. The Word of God is consistent and it doesn't change. Love one another. On a good day or those I like, no, as I've loved you. That's unconditionally. That's what he says. That's how he's speaking to us. Peter, we've been out all night and we caught nothing. You think I don't know that? But it's unconventional. We don't do that. You don't cast a net in the deep in the daytime when the fish have gone out and it's impossible, virtually, except the Lord is behind this thing, to catch.
1: Amen.
0: Well, you will come across circumstances in your evangelizing life, Peter and others, in bringing people to Christ. It may seem impossible, but he's also saying it's going to be arduous. It's not always going to be easy. Watch this. So they signaled to their partners in the other boat to come and help them. And they came and filled both boats so that both boats began to sink.
1: Amen.
0: Human structures, old ways of doing things and efforts, or human effort, cannot contain the blessings that God will unleash

0: active and raw power to do things. That's what this is teaching us. Carry on.
1: Luke 5:8. When Simon Peter saw it, he fell down at Jesus' knees, saying, "Depart from me, for I am a sinful man, O Lord."
0: Peter was stricken with shame over his own sin, realizing, I'm dealing with God. Yes. Peter is now realizing, when he says, "Get away from me, Lord," he is not saying that out of disrespect. He's saying, "I'm not worthy to be around you." But here comes Jesus with grace over guilt and says, "Peter, even your human failings will not disqualify you from serving me. I've got you covered." This is grace over guilt. Here, but notice Peter, though. See, Peter might be impetuous and very visceral in his, you'll notice when Jesus says, well, we'll get to that when we get to the other reference. When Jesus says something, Peter's the first one to act. That's the way he is. But now Peter realizes, I don't deserve to be around this man. He's realizing the shame. Now, this is another thing. When you are truly a repentant individual, you realize how undeserving you are that God even chose you. That is supposed to be part of the thing that keeps you humble, even with how you deal with one another. Watch arrogant Christians. There's something about an arrogant Christian, a too self-contained to be taught or to be humble. Realizing who you are before God should humble you, that you're always willing to be humble to another Christian. Doesn't it tell us to be in subjection, submissive to one another?
2: Yes, sir.
0: Well, what do men read? Wives, be submissive to your husband. You forgot the later scripture says, hey, be submissive to one another. Now, we know in terms of leadership, the man has been given the role of the head of the house.
2: Yes, sir.
0: Right? But he also tells you to remember her as the weaker. He doesn't mean weaker up here in the head. He means physically weaker vessel. So be caring, be kind toward her. So we're to be submissive to one another. Then he says to brothers and sisters in Christ, be in submission to one another, putting another before you. But when Christians, I want to be right because I know I'm right in this. You watch your attitude, Christian. Watch it. There's something about being a Christian that realizing who you are before God humbles you. In comparison to God, who are you? Amen. This is what Peter's realizing. I don't belong anywhere around this man. And then Jesus comes right back with grace over guilt and tells him your human weakness won't disqualify you, Peter. Look at this. Depart from me, for I am a sinful man, O Lord. Why did he say that? Because he
1: was astonished and all that were with him.
0: The ones that Peter hired and Peter, they were all astonished at this catch. Why were they astonished? You don't catch fish like this in the daytime. Amen. Meaning, by normal circumstances, these kinds of things don't happen. They realize who they're dealing with. This man must have known the school of fish was there, or he put them there, or something. We don't belong around this man. The reason they feel it's so astonishing is because this never happens. In the daytime, to cast a net was ridiculous. You don't do that. You don't catch anything. The fish go out and they go deeper. When the nighttime comes, for some reason, fish come back to shore. That's when you throw a net and you can gather a lot of them. But the night before, they couldn't gather anything. Jesus goes against convention and says, no, go out now in the daytime, cast your net. He's showing you obedience to him always renders a yield, a harvest.
2: Amen.
0: Of human souls. He's not thinking about fish. Fish is just a way of explaining what their lives are going to be like from here on out. Yes.
1: Luke 5:10. And so was also James and John, the sons of Zebedee, which were partners with Simon.
0: So James and John were the owners of the other ship that they flagged to say, come help us, right? And both of them seem to have people working for them. So they have some hirelings that says, and those with them, they were all astonished. Doesn't tell us whether they were believers or not, just tells they were working for Peter and most likely Andrew and James and John and the ones that were working for them. They're all shocked. And now watch what the next thing that happens. Jesus said to Simon,
1: fear not.
0: Why did he say don't be afraid? Because of verse 8, the latter part of 8, depart from me, Lord. Peter's feeling so sinful, so unworthy. Jesus says to him, essentially, like we would say today, hey, don't worry about it. You're still good. I got you. You can still serve. You're not disqualified. That's what the fear not would be equivalent to today. If you told someone, hey, don't worry about it. But I thought I offended you. Don't worry about it. But he says, fear not. And he's saying fear not because he's trying to calm Peter's guilt over feeling unworthy. See, being around Jesus made Peter realize how unlike Jesus he was. That's why he said, I am a sinful man, O Lord. Don't be around me. Get away from me.
2: Yes.
0: Right? This story has nothing to do with fish. Although fish are being used here to make the story. Because this was their everyday life. It's what they did. They were fishermen. He says, please get away from, essentially as we would say today, please get away from me, O Lord. I'm a sinful man. And then Jesus calms him down by saying, don't be afraid, for now you will catch men. That's what this whole thing was about. Now, he knows they're going to look back and say, that's what that was all about. We have to now give up the way we're used to doing things and follow his instruction. Don't forget, they're just starting off around Jesus. This is the beginning of Jesus' earthly ministry. And Jesus is letting them know, I don't care how you're used to doing things, but if I tell you to go out and cast your net in the deep, in the daytime, you're going to be blessed. That's tantamount to, however I tell you to go out and be a spokesman for me, to bring souls to me, go do that. These fish, therefore, are tantamount to souls being saved. And you have to, now Peter and the others, you have to put aside your traditional, conventional way of thinking and realize this, your old structures won't hold the blessings. Your old thinking that God's going to give. Your old thinking won't work. You're about to embark on a new mission. The mission of catching men, human beings. And watch this. So when they had brought their boats to land, they forsook all and followed him. Now, was this ever about fish? That just shows you right there that they gave up their profession as fishermen. They still will be able to fish because you're going to see the next passage that we're going to in John. That Peter still had this in him to fish. And perhaps when they had down days, maybe they still did fish. But they gave up, as it were, their profession as fishermen and just followed Jesus. From this point on. So that's the beginning of the Jesus' earthly ministry. This is the very beginning. Now let's go to John. The Gospel of John, 21st chapter. This is the resurrected Jesus now. And this is a different aspect that we're going to get into here. About what it's like to evangelize for the Lord, to work for the Lord. We're going to begin here at John 21. And again, let's begin at the first verse, just so we can get the flow of where we're getting to. Again, that last passage, the main scripture I wanted you to see was Luke 5:6, and the significance of the breaking net. The breaking net was that, emphasizing that you cannot stick to old traditional ways of doing things when the Lord has told you to do it his way. And when you do follow the Lord's way, you get blessings, as they saw with the fish, which was tantamount to them bringing in souls to the Lord.
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0: Now watch this one. Here we have a scene at the Sea of Galilee.
1: John chapter 21 at verse 1. After these things, Jesus showed himself again to the disciples at the Sea of Tiberias.
0: Sea of Tiberias, Sea of Galilee are the same thing. And as I said earlier, it's what we would call today a lake. But then they called it, the English translators called it a Sea of Galilee. That's what it was called then. It's what we today would call a lake. Yes?
1: And on this wise showed he himself. There were together Simon Peter and Thomas, called Didymus, and Nathanael of Cana in Galilee, and the sons of Zebedee, and two other of his disciples.
0: So seven disciples were there at this scene. Mm-hmm.
1: Simon Peter saith unto them, I go a-fishing.
0: Now, when Peter says, I'm going fishing. Now, understand something. Peter has denied Jesus. Jesus is resurrected. His last encounter wasn't too good. Ran from him, denying him. And now, waiting on him, after being told to go wait for him in Galilee, Jesus seems, they don't know when he's coming, so he says, well, in the interim, hey, fellas, I'm going fishing. And they say, well, we're going to come with you. We're going to go fishing as well. So you see, they still have their skills of fishing. Now, this is at the end. This is like 3 years later of what we just went through, right? This is the end of Jesus' earthly ministry. He's resurrected now. He's about to go up soon. But the interim is about 3 years. What we just saw earlier was in the beginning of his ministry. This is now at the end of his ministry. And keep this in mind, too, now. We're dealing with a resurrected Christ.
1: Amen.
0: A resurrected Christ is all of this matters. Yes?
1: Simon Peter saith unto them, I go a-fishing. They say unto him, we also go with thee. They went forth and entered into a ship immediately, and that night they caught nothing.
0: Again, they caught nothing. Now, don't forget this, too. In John 20:17, don't forget, a lot of them still have this on their mind. Jesus says, I'm ascending to my Father and your Father, and to my God and your God. So he's saying, I'm leaving you. They're saying, is it over, the ministry, our work? Are we going to ever see you again? Don't forget this. We know now what they didn't necessarily know then. 2,000 years later, we are sure. We say, oh, of course they're going to see him. Of course he's going to operate like this. They don't know all of that yet.
1: Right.
0: They're still operating on, where is he? He was dead, and he's been seen. In fact, what we're going to see here, this is something I've explained before we get to it. John is going to say later in this passage, and this is the third time that Jesus showed himself to his disciples after he was raised from the dead. Chronologically, it's not the third time. John is saying it's the third time in my narrative, in this story, in my gospel. If you want chronological, remember I gave it to you before, his sightings? He first saw Mary Magdalene, but John now is excluding the private and individual meetings, but he's focusing on the meetings of the main group. When he says, when he shows himself to the disciples, it's the third time at the end of this passage, that's what we're going to be getting to. Now, they don't know all of what we now know. First it was Mary, then the women on the road, then the disciples on the road to Emmaus. Remember, they couldn't recognize him until he broke the bread, and then God let them see who Jesus really was. Then Peter, then the 10, then the 11, then the 7 right here. So while John is going to say this is the third time he showed himself to the disciples, it's actually the seventh time he showed himself to people. But when John says the disciples, he's speaking of that main group of disciples, all of which were not here on the beach, just seven were. But he had already shown himself to 10 when Thomas was not there. A week later, the 11 when Thomas was there. And now, this is the seventh time, and seven disciples there at the beach when they're about to have breakfast. And then he shows himself to more than 500, that's the eighth. In 1 Corinthians 15 tells us that. Then to James in 1 Corinthians 15:7 as well. Then to the apostles upon his ascension. And then to Paul as one born out of due season. So that's the chronological order. So when we get to, and this is the third time he showed himself to his disciples, that was John speaking primarily about the group of the main disciples and speaking of the references in his narrative, in his gospel. That's why he says the third time. When we get to that, read on, please.
1: John 21 at verse 4. But when the morning was now come, Jesus stood on the shore, but the disciples knew not that it was Jesus.
0: Now, here's why they probably didn't know it was Jesus. Either it was withholding from them, as with the disciples on the road to Emmaus, or because the distance between where they were and where Jesus was a whole football field. It was 300 feet or 100 yards or 200 cubits. Same distance. That's the distance. So they're looking, and either it was the Lord withholding them recognizing him, or it was that far away in the early morning, can't see clearly, or a divine blinding until John says, hey, that's the Lord, after he gives them the directive to go do this and do that. So we don't know. That's not explicitly stated. But they did not recognize that it was the Lord when they saw this person on the shore. Yes? And Jesus says to them, and by the way, this was a common greeting when you see children, have you any food? You say, why didn't they know that was Jesus by using the term children? This was a common greeting that anyone may have said to somebody passing by. Look it up. It was not as unusual as it may seem. Or, again, it could be the Lord withholding them recognizing him until a certain time. Yes?
1: 21:5 of John. Then Jesus saith unto them, children, have ye any meat? They answered him, no.
0: And Jesus, he said, have you any meat? Do you have any food? No. Yes?
1: And he said unto them, cast the net on the right side of the ship, and ye shall find.
0: Here again, following the instructions of Jesus. It doesn't seem likely. See, this again, this is daytime, but it's the early morning daytime. But it's still daytime. By now, the fish have migrated back further out, but they're pretty out there, 100 yards out where they are. So they're pretty much out there. And they're thinking, no, you don't cast now. The fish are too deep. He says, cast it on the right side of the boat, and you will find some.
1: They cast, therefore, and now they were not able to draw it for the multitude of fishes.
0: Again, we see this has, if you look clearly, it has nothing to do with fish. The resurrected Christ is letting you know, first of all, I don't just meet you in temples as the resurrected Christ. I'll meet you at your work, in your everyday life, as you're going about your everyday business. That's where the Lord meets us now. People think, I got to get to church and pray. Really? The Lord meets you wherever you are, and he's letting us know this by meeting them in their everyday activity. These guys are fishermen. And he's saying, I'll meet you in your everyday life wherever you are, even at work. Don't expect to see me only in a temple or in church.
1: John 21 at verse 6. He said unto them, cast the net on the right side of the ship, and ye shall find. They cast, therefore, and now they were not able to draw it for the multitude of fishes. Therefore, that disciple whom Jesus loved,
0: John,
1: saith unto Peter, it is the Lord.
0: Now, when John realized that's the Lord, again, it is not explicitly stated whether the Lord removed this divine blinding, if it was that, or if John just realized that sounds like something he told us to do before. This seems like the Lord's activity. That's not explicitly stated here. But notice something. When he said to Peter that it is the Lord, look at what Peter does.
1: Now, when Peter heard that it was the Lord, he girded his fisher's coat on unto him.
0: He put his fisher's coat back on him.
1: For he was naked, and did cast himself into the sea.
0: Naked doesn't mean he was completely naked. It means probably down to what we call like shorts. And then he put an overgarment on. Now, notice what's happening here. What we're seeing here are two types of discipleship. When Peter hears John say, it is the Lord, Peter, first of all, remembers denying Jesus. Here's what's happening. This is showing us that Peter jumping into the water is an individual kind of faith. Two types of discipleship. One that is very dedicated to the Lord and puts the giver of the blessing ahead of the blessing. While the other stayed with the blessing, they're doing the work. They're doing the heavy lifting, if you will, of bringing in disciples. So in this church that I'm starting, some of you are going to stay and do the heavy lifting, while others will show your discipleship through individual, direct, one-on-one devotion to the Lord. Faith that is really vertical, if you will. The disciple staying behind is more horizontal. It's shared. Because the work of discipleship also requires others to stay and do physical labor, while some, like Peter, here prioritize the giver over the blessings. And he can't wait to get to the feet of Jesus also. It's a visceral way of repenting. His last thing was denying the Lord. Now, and some commentators even say getting in the water and swimming shows a kind of washing away of his past failings and coming into what he's about to be restored, his position of being restored to Christ. Left the others. Understand, that's not a bad thing, though. He left the others, but they were in good hands because there were enough there to bring in, to drag this heavy catch to shore. Yes. Nothing to do with fish. It's telling us and teaching us how the church would be. You're going to need some that are going to show this individual kind of blessing that I'll do anything to have this one-on-one relationship with Jesus. That's one type of discipleship, which we all have at some point. Also, they're going to be need for teamwork, where you stay and do the heavy lifting of bringing in more to Christ. That's why the other disciples were left there to bring the ship in with the dragging the heavy net behind them. But you'll notice Peter is not chided for leaving the ship and coming quickly in a visceral way of repenting. When I mean visceral reaction, Peter can't wait to get to Jesus to repent. Peter is repenting for denying Jesus by getting to him as quickly as he can to sit at his feet, to show his absolute surrender and repentance for what I did. Notice later in this chapter, Jesus restores him. So there are two types of discipleship going on here. You got the community or collaboration. That's the others staying on to drag in people to shore, to safety, to Jesus. While Peter goes directly showing the dedicated, faithful loyalty to Jesus, individualized faithfulness. Two different types of discipleship. We all have it. Sometimes you're called on to be to play the teamwork part. Sometimes you show your individual dedication to the Lord, as Peter is doing here. And Peter also has the need to show repentance, so he can't wait to get off that ship. Notice again, I said about his impetuous personality. Watch when we get to that. When Jesus says, "Bring some of what you have." Notice who's the only one that does that, or the first one to do it. And here the scripture says he's the only one. But read on, please.
1: John 21:8. And the other disciples came in a little ship, for they were not far from land, but as it were 200 cubits.
0: A football field away.
1: Dragging the net with fishes.
0: They're doing the heavy lifting of discipleship, bringing in others in a collaborative way with others.
2: Amen.
0: Now Peter is prioritizing the giver of the blessing, the big catch, over the catch, over the blessing, because he's saying, I got to get to the Lord. So the net, the church will be filled. People will be saved from all over the world, all types. And notice this net doesn't break, which is another symbolism for eternal security. Once you're in the church, you're in the church and you're eternally saved. This has nothing to do with fish. These two stories. This is letting you know the resurrected Christ, right now in heaven directing everything, here on earth with us in the form of the Holy Ghost, is still saving people. And he's going to have such a great catch. It will require individual faith and dedication to him, as well as teamwork and a collaborative effort from others in the church to bring others to Christ through your evangelizing, your lifestyle, your witnessing for Jesus. It's going to require all that. These stories have nothing to do with fish, necessarily. Go back to 7. Start at 7 again. Then the disciples.
1: John 21:7. Therefore, that disciple whom Jesus loved saith unto Peter, it is the Lord. Now, when Simon Peter heard that it was the Lord, he girt his fisher's coat unto him, for he was naked, and did cast himself into the sea. And the other disciples came in a little ship, for they were not far from land, but as it were 200 cubits, dragging the net with fishes.
0: Dragging the net. That's how heavy it was. And that's how plenteous the church will be supplied with souls that the Lord gathers. And mind you again, speaking of the resurrected Christ, now we're speaking specifically now about the church age, right? And this event symbolizes that ministry and life performed under the direction and guidance of the power of the risen Christ are fully sustained without failure in the ultimate security and perfection and effectiveness of God's work accomplished through his church. This is what this is symbolizing here. So this net that is dragging and the others that stayed behind to bring it while Peter took off again symbolizes two different types of discipleship. One is one shows a singular dedication to the Lord, as Peter. We all have to have that at some point. Also, some are going to be required to work as a team, in a collaborative effort to bring souls to Christ. But notice something when also, keep on reading, because when Peter goes to shore, he gets there first, but notice what happens.
1: Verse 9, as soon then as they were come to land, they saw a fire of coals there, and fish lay thereon and bread.
0: Now, that also symbolized the miraculous work that Jesus does. He's still providing for us after his resurrection. He already has fish and bread. Yet he says, he's going to tell them, bring what you've caught. Bring some of what you've caught. Meaning, this is showing that it's bridging the miraculous provision that God can provide with human labor. 1 Corinthians 3:9, we're workers together with God. But no, I like the way he says, bring some of the fish which you have caught. That's a bridging, bringing together. But notice this, before they even got there, what had he already had? Provisions for them. He's letting us know, as a resurrected Christ, I will provide for you spiritually and physically. Before you bring whatever it is you're bringing, I've already provided for you. Amen. Even if you all didn't bring anything, I was waiting here to sustain you.
2: Amen.
0: But now that I've blessed you to bring in more, bring some of what you have. And let's bring these things together. Look at what the Lord is saying here. Again, he's not thinking about fish. He's talking about here saving souls. And he wants us to see this. But I love the way he meets us in everyday life. And he's there before you with the blessing. Before you get to shore to safety with those that he allowed you to bring to him, he already has provision for you, both physically. And he's saying also, based on John 20:17, when I said I'm ascended to the Father, he's saying, I'll still provide for you physically and spiritually, even though I'm resurrected and I'm going up. And here's an example of how. I already have something waiting on you.
2: Amen.
0: I'm going to bless you now, though, to bring in more. And this is how your life is going to look going forward. You all are going to work together. Sometimes you're going to have individual shows of dedication and faithfulness. But also you'll have a collaborative effort. You're going to work together to bring souls to shore, to safety, to Christ. It's a lot of symbolisms in these particular two passages. And that's what I loved about this, because I realized it had nothing to do with fish.
2: Amen.
0: He was just using the circumstance that they were in to show them how life is going to be. And one is at the beginning of his ministry, the other is at the end of his ministry. And this is now the resurrected Christ assuring us, even though I am resurrected, he says, I'll never leave you. So he sent the Holy Ghost. I won't leave you orphans. I send you the Holy Ghost. I'm with you in that way. But I want you all to work together to continue to do the work of evangelizing, bringing people to Christ. When they got there, they saw that the coals of fire and the fish with bread. And Jesus said to them, bring some of the fish which you just caught. Look at who goes first.
1: Simon Peter went up and drew the net to the land.
0: Simon went back up on the ship and drew the thing into land. Now, it doesn't tell us anyone else helped. That's impetuous Peter. When Christ gives a command, who's the first to act? Peter. This also indicates his zeal for the Lord. And also, what I liked about this, with all of his flaws, and you're going to see later if you read on, which we've covered before, when he restores Peter, feed my sheep. Remember that?
2: Yes, sir.
0: But Peter swam to shore as an act of repentance. I'm so sorry I denied you. You said I would deny you before the cock crowed. Now I'm back. I want to be reinstated. He's saying through this action, I repent. And as soon as Jesus gives an order, bring some of what you caught, Peter's already on shore. He gets back on the ship and drags the net in. Do you see his yearning to please the Lord? And the others that help bring the ship back, they're still working together. But Peter shows his zeal for the Lord by being the one who drags the net to shore. This doesn't tell us that anyone else helped him drag it. So he's obviously very zealous to show the Lord his dedication, his repentance, and is willing to be the first to obey the Lord. That's one thing you got to give Peter, with all of his impetuous behavior. And one called him foot in the mouth Peter, because he's always putting his foot in the mouth, saying what he shouldn't say, doing what he shouldn't do. But you always see something that the Lord loved about him, his zeal for the Lord. Simon Peter went up, that is, up on the ship, and dragged the net to land. full of large or heavy or great fish, 153. And although there were so many, the net was not broken. That's eternal security. Anyone that God has chosen to save shall be saved, and he shall not lose one. Didn't Jesus say that? All that the Father giveth me, and I won't lose one. That's what that symbolizes. So the unbroken net is more of a symbol of the gathering of the people to the Lord through the work of the evangelism of the church. And the net being unbroken means not one will be lost. Another term for eternal security. And this is one thing that many people who are worksy have a problem with. When I teach what the scripture teaches, that once you are saved, you're always saved. But here's the thing. Deceive not yourself. Are you saved? And this is one way of determining whether you're saved or not. When you sin, when you mess up, do you do it with impunity? If you do it with impunity, you're not saved. I'm not declaring that on my own. The scripture makes that very clear. But those of us who do sin and then feel horrible about it, repent constantly for it, pray that we never do it again, you are showing signs of being saved because you're not sinning with impunity. Any so-called Christian who sins with impunity, so-called Christian, is, in my view, and according to what the scripture teaches, is not saved. But saints, once you're in that net, that unbroken net, you're saved for eternity. And there's nothing anyone can do about it. Not even you. The unbroken net. I love that that symbolism there that the Lord used. Now don't forget, the net that was beginning to break was not something negative. In fact, it was showing how great God's blessings can be. That your mortal old way of thinking, old way of acting and planning can't hold the Lord's blessings unless you get with the new Christ-given directives. Yes. That's what that meant. But still, there was a great catch because they were obedient to what the Lord said. But whenever they tried on their own, they didn't catch. But when the Lord blessed them, oh, it was overwhelming. But the Lord was also saying, you're going to have to change your way of thinking. Now, we come to this resurrected Christ, who is there assuring us that even though I'm resurrected and even though I'm going up to the Father, I will still be with you, providing for you physically and spiritually. Here's your meal physically. That means blessings in general in life. And then spiritually, through the Word, the encouragement, and the Holy Ghost deposit in you. The Lord's going to be, is there for us, providing right now encouragement. And will be there until we meet him in the air. That is what the resurrected Christ was assuring us. And although I'm going away, he's saying, I still have you. I have your back. I'm looking out for you. I'm protecting you. And I'm with you in the form of the Holy Ghost, though you don't see me physically. And there were 103. Now, he says, come and eat. Now, notice one thing in the scripture here. It never says in this particular passage that he ate himself. It says he fed them. Now, we do know the resurrected Christ ate because when he appeared to them, what did he say? Do you have any food here? Amen. And he ate in front of them so they could see that he was actually physical and not a spirit or some ghost that appeared, some nebulous existence. This, he was saying, I'm physical, flesh and bones. But it does not state here, though it's likely that he did eat with them, but it doesn't state here that he ate. You understand what I'm saying? Doesn't mean he didn't. It just means the scripture here doesn't indicate that. But it does say he fed them. Clear indication, I take care of you, even as the resurrected, risen Christ. That's the significance of this broken and unbroken net.
1: John 21st chapter at verse 12, Jesus saith unto them, come and dine. And none of the disciples durst ask him, who art thou?
0: Know why they didn't ask him who? Because they knew. And they were so assured of who he was, there was no need to ask. But it says they didn't dare ask him. It's not as though necessarily they were scared to ask him, meaning they were so sure of who we're dealing with here now. So none of them dared even say, who are you? Though they were unclear when they were 100 yards out at sea, they were unclear until John said, it is the Lord. And Peter jumps immediately into, puts on his outer robe, garment, and then jumps into the water, swims, That, by the way, that's some swimming too. 100 yards that Peter swam from the boat to shore, 200 cubits, 300 feet, 100 yards, same thing. And then when he gets there, he still has enough energy to drag that net to the shore. Shows you a lot about Peter, right? But when the scripture says none of them dared ask, they were not necessarily afraid to ask. They were just so sure of who he is and so pleased to see the resurrected Christ on the shore, being surprised at this early morning appearance in the way that it happened, and that he has food already cooking. They said, we don't have to ask. We wouldn't dare ask who he is. We know who he is. So that was a blessing, too, that the Lord comforted them in knowing, letting them know who he is. Yes?
1: Verse 13, Jesus then cometh and taketh bread and giveth them and fish likewise.
0: See, he gave them. It doesn't say that he ate, but it doesn't mean he didn't. It just means this doesn't state that he did. It doesn't state that he himself also ate. He may have. Now, another thing. He most likely, this is another most likely, because it's not stated, but he most likely provided the fish like he did when he multiplied the fish and loaves. He most likely did that, showing also, again, bridging miraculous with human effort. So he provided miraculously for us, as he does every day, through our spiritual feeding, and he provides for us physically. You say, no, my dad brought that food. Who made the food to grow? Who blessed your father or mother to bring it home? So the Lord is still providing for us. We tend not to think of it like that because we go to the grocery store and we think it's just there. Well, didn't we read recently that by him or through him all things consist?
2: Yes, sir.
0: So plants, vegetation, animals, everything still are born and still grow because of Jesus. And here Jesus is saying, resurrected, yes. Going away, yes. But I'm still going to provide for you, physically and spiritually.
2: Amen.
0: And there are different types of discipleship that will be seen in your life, even though I'm physically not here. You'll have some that show it in singular dedication to me, faithfully, directly, in a vertical way. Some in a horizontal way, showing the collaborative effort of the group labor, workers together with God. He's saying there are two types of discipleship that you're going to see. Both are needed. Both are good. And that's why Peter is later restored, because Christ wants us to know that both were good. Don't think what Peter did, jumping off the ship, leaving them, well, why didn't he help them bring it in? He did. He was the first one to get back on the boat and draw the net in.
2: That's right.
0: You see? He still worked together. So you can have individual faithfulness to the Lord and still be part of the communal or collaborative work that the group has. And thus, the unbroken net, a symbol of what? God's great blessings and your human structures and plans and past efforts can't contain unless you get with what the Lord says and do it his way.
2: Amen.
0: And then you have the unbroken net, an absolute symbol of eternal security that we, through working together in teamwork, can bring people, souls to the Lord, safety to the shore. God bless you all. Peace be unto you. See you next week, Lord willing.
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Hey, isn't that a nice way to open the show? 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
2: 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Teens, college students, young professionals, parents, and grandparents are all asking each other, how do you read the Jewish Exponent?
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It's the best of Barry.

0: Hello, Philadelphia. My name is Ralph Williams. I am the host of The Ralph Williams Show. Let me talk to you. What do you want to talk about? 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
10: Good afternoon, everyone. It is a blessing to be here one more time. We thank God for this opportunity to, again, be before you and do the things that we do. And always, I look forward to this wonderful day that is before us because it is always a joy to use this venue as an opportunity to tell the story of things that are happening in our community, but also share the story of others and people who are doing good things in our community. As many of you know, if you've been listening to our show, you know that I am a pastor at Macedonia Ministries, which is in Norristown, 2633 Hillcrest Avenue, right off of Germantown Pike in the East Norriton area. We have service every Sunday at 10 a.m., and Bible study will resume after Labor Day as we go into September on 12 noon and at 7 p.m. on every Wednesday starting September 9th. So again, we are thankful for the great things that God has done. I just came back from a celebration of welcoming back our students at a school that we have adopted as a church family, the Eisenhower Middle School. Shout out to Principal Taylor and all the staff and a great team that they have that works with our children. It's a great middle school in Norristown. Just seeing so many people, the superintendent, new superintendent, Green was there, and even state reps, we had wonderful teachers. We had some of our congregation that was out there that are doing things in the community. And so we thank God for all the great work that goes into helping our schools and going forward. Norristown, we sometimes get picked on by others, but it's great people in Norristown. It's a great community in Norristown. And so we're thankful. We want to be prayerful for all the things that is happening as our children go back to school. The other point is we just want to be mindful that as all of our children go back to school, be prayerful that they go back to a safe environment where they can learn and be encouraged and compete against the best children in the country. So we're rooting for our new superintendent, Superintendent Dr. Green. We're rooting for it to be a successful year and that we as a community should come together to help our schools. It's just not one man. It's just not one woman. It's just not one principal. It's just not one administrator. It's just not the students. It's just not the children and the families and the parents. It's a village. And a village can help build a good school district. And I just am excited to be part of working with the school district as a volunteer. I go in and I do some of the lunch hours, and I look forward to doing that as we move forward. And I look forward to August 31st when school opens and we will greet the children. We will pray for a good school year, and we look forward to inviting all of our children, especially where we are at Eisenhower, but to all of the school districts. We know some of the school districts started already here in Philly and some of the other areas and some of our charter schools, Renaissance, where we have some of our children from our church go and are very successful. So I just want to take the moment to remember those things and what's happening in our community. It's almost like the summer disappeared, and here we are, and look at what we have just in a week starting school. Also, today, my son is on the line with us once again. We're looking forward to having him talk about his movie, and we'll get started in that in a moment. But as we always do, as we always do on the Scott Dorsey Show, we bring prayer. Dear Lord, Heavenly Father, we thank you for this wonderful and blessed day. We thank you for the opportunity of being on this radio show to talk to your people, to be a blessing to those who may listen and those, oh Lord, who may listen to this show after we are done. We thank you, Lord, for all that you've done and all that you're doing and all that you will do. We pray, Lord, for each soul in our community, those who are started school, those who are starting school. Continue to bless them, O Lord, to have a wonderful and blessed school year. Bless our superintendents, bless our colleges, bless our administrators and teachers, Lord, to have again another great year. And we pray for this show today, a special show, as every show is, Lord, as we talk about the art of the conversation. How do we conversate with each other? One would say converse. And so, Lord, lead us in this conversation as we talk about the art of conversation. We ask your blessings, Lord, that the Spirit of God will have its way. We thank you, Lord, for our engineers, Lord, and those who work with us here at the station. We thank you, Lord, for your blessings upon us. Keep us in your hands and let us have a great show tonight. In Jesus' name we pray. Amen, amen, and amen. How are you, son? How you doing?
2: I'm good. Can't complain. The weather's been amazing here in Connecticut the past couple of days. Can't complain. So it's all as well. How's everything with you?
10: Everything is good, man. I can't complain either. All is well. Looking forward to another great show. As we would have it, you are about to have a movie be presented in one of these
2: film festivals.
10: Film festivals, right? And it is a short film. So, hey, the floor is yours. Talk about what it is, what went into making it, and all the parts that you've played in this particular movie.
2: Yeah, so this is actually something, you know, I moved to New York initially to get into acting. And, you know, I was able to act in, you know, several projects while I was in the city. But as I was there, you know, I kind of, as you go through the audition process, you realize that, like, you know, a lot of times things are kind of out of your control in terms of what, you know, types of stories you're telling. And I became super interested in, like, potentially writing my own work, and something I always wanted to do. So I, you know, took a leap of faith, started writing during, I think, a winter break while I was working, you know, at a preschool, and small chunks here and there. Next thing you know, I had a short film, and it was kind of, I'd describe it, you know, pick up as a reflection. You know, people who have listened to the show long enough may know this, but, you know, I played sports when I was in college, but, you know, throughout my whole life. And being in New York and, you know, being out of my parents' house the first time and, you know, trying to figure out, like, what, now that I, you know, was on my own, quote unquote, so to speak, while also missing this, like, part of my life that had always been there in sports, in football, basketball, et cetera. Now I shortly found while I was in the city that pick up basketball could kind of be like a haven for me to kind of experience that competitive atmosphere that I really missed while, you know, I have, you know, left football or, you know, retired from football. And with that in mind, you know, I went out to play pick up basketball as much as I could. And while it was this, you know, beautiful space where I, like, felt like I could really be myself, you know, I could, you know, be as competitive as I wanted to be, I also found while I was playing that, you know, especially maybe just because I'm from the suburbs, I came from an environment where I was playing, you know, indoor, you know, basketball with referees. Mm-hmm. It's just very, very different when you, like, actually are playing pickup basketball, particularly in the city. Mm-hmm. And there's a set of rules and an understanding about, like, how fouls are called and everything. I think the second time I played pickup basketball, you know, I saw someone that was playing, you know, full court and, you know, skinny jeans and, you know, Croc sandals and playing, you know, full on defense, completely committed. Second time I played, I saw someone at a beautiful court in New York at Brooklyn Bridge Park that had gotten their legs cut out from underneath them and had fallen on their head, and their head was, you know, bleeding onto the court, and there were ambulances coming on the court and everything like that. Another time I saw someone get punched out in the, you know, someone punched another person in the face because of a score discrepancy, like nothing serious whatsoever. But all to say, I think it made super clear to me that while this is, like, such a, like, ironically, at the same time that for me, this basketball court and playing with these random people could be, like, such a safe haven, it could also be this place where toxicity could reign supreme. and, you know, these people that are looking for this competitive outlet so badly that, like, their cup of competitiveness runneth over and they become people that they probably wouldn't be proud of if somebody else saw them that was outside of this community. So that's kind of what the source of Pickup is about. Someone who had just, you know, graduated from college, looking to find that competitive edge again, but is a little bit intimidated by the Pickup basketball experience in New York, and, you know, decides because of a friend that, you know, is encouraging him to, you know, go out there and try something new, not new, but try something that he might not be completely comfortable with. They end up going to one of the toughest basketball courts in New York City, and chaos kind of ensues from there in their experience. So that's what the film is about, in long, I guess you could say.
10: Now, where is the film festival? When are they showing it? And the significance mm-hmm. of showing it in a film festival. Why is that the route to go for us novice people who don't really sure. know a lot about the film industry? What is it that you took this process to have your film displayed at one of these film festivals?
2: Sure. Yeah, so it's playing, first of all, at the Phoenixville Film Festival, not too far outside of the Philadelphia area, if anybody's listening that's in Philly, and not too far from the suburbs, you know, in Wayne area where I grew up either. And, you know, the importance of, you know, the film festival circuit, I'd say, you know, it's a couple of different things. I think number one, you know, films, for the most part, I am a firm believer, are meant to be seen in a theater, you know, mm-hmm. not necessarily just because of the sound and, you know, the picture size and all that stuff. I just think it primarily commands, like, a certain respect to the work that's been put in by the team of people that, like, you know, inevitably work to put this film into the world. Because people, you know, at least I find myself, like, I'm not tempted to look at my phone whatsoever or have conversations or anything like that. Besides, like, you know, small reactions to whatever's happening in the movie while a film is playing in a theater. Meanwhile, if you're home, you know, you're looking at your phone, you might have a conversation, you might have to, you know, pause to reheat something that you're making for dinner, et cetera, et cetera. So that is, I think, one of the biggest things, is just having a film that you made, a short film, play in a theater is a privilege in itself that not enough movies, unfortunately, get a chance to have happen.

0: and, you know, seeing, you know, going to something like this and seeing other works of art that are maybe from people that are kind of just emerging filmmakers and screenwriters, I think is really exciting, and get to have conversations with them and kind of grow alongside each other. And who knows, maybe there'll be opportunities to help each other out. So I think those are kind of the two primary ways. And if people are interested in getting tickets, again, it plays on September 18th, which is a Friday at a 4:30, like, screen time, which, you know, a bunch of other short films will play from like 4:30 to like maybe 6:30, I want to say.
1: Right.
0: And if you want to get tickets, you just go to PhoenixvilleFilmFestival.com, and it's, you know, pretty straightforward. Once you get to that website, just look for the, you know, 2026 festival information, and then you should be able to find, pick up pretty shortly from there.
1: And so what has been, in this final question, what has been in mm-hmm. your experience as you went to New York to focus mm-hmm. on being an actor and now a director and a writer? What has that experience been like for you outside just this great project, but the putting it all together, all the things that people don't recognize, the, you know, getting the actors together, mm-hmm. making sure that the weather is the same on every day, mm-hmm. all the particulars in the background that nobody necessarily understands unless you are a film person. Talk a little bit about what those things look like or you had to deal with that taught you in this particular film moving onward that you know now as you go and maybe do your next film.
0: Yeah, that's a great question. I think, you know, and one of the main reasons I wanted to get into the side of filmmaking, which acting is a such an important art, and I love acting so much. And there's so many nuances that go into acting. But when you go onto, I'm a believer that film is a director and an editor's medium, in the sense that they're the ones that typically have, you know, the last say on things and have to make big decisions. Producer's medium, perhaps as well, you could argue, because they're, you know, running a lot of the logistics. But, you know, to be, you know, when I was acting, I would just, you know, I'd prepare, memorize my lines, make some choices about, you know, how I would say things and, you know, things that I would bring into the shots. But, you know, when you're directing, and I'm acting and directing in this project too, just to be clear, I'm not a lead role, but, you know, I'm one of like the main supporting people, I'd say. But when, you know, when you're directing something and producing something and writing something like this, you have to plan every last detail out about how you want to bring this story to life. I had to, you know, look into the best avenue to go about how I wanted to find actors. I had to figure out, okay, what sorts of crew could I potentially bring on for, you know, a discounted rate, or, you know, should I hire someone with more experience or someone that's looking just to get started and wants to build their resume, and evaluating, you know, a budget that made the most sense. How am I going to, you know, feed the people that are working so hard to bring this story to life for me. And you know, you brought up, and I've told everybody this, I made over the course of making the short film what felt like 10 million mistakes. Mm-hmm. And I think what I am so excited about the prospect of, you know, making another film is I learned so much through that experience that I just want to have the opportunity to make 10 million more higher level mistakes so that I can continue to grow. And, you know, upset, you know, thinking about logistics of how difficult it is to get, you know, a large film crew and a large cast together all on the same schedule, especially when you're not, you know, able to pay them maybe at all or very little or less than they would be able to, you know, accept. All that stuff factors in, weather when you're shooting outside versus when you're shooting inside, and having to be at the will of whatever weather and the leaves changing and the seasons and things like that. You know, it all factors in to being able to tell your story as efficiently as possible. And, you know, those are things I definitely want to keep in mind in my next project. I hope to, you know, trying to make plans to figure out how I can get working on that sooner rather than later so I can make something else. But yeah, I'd say, I think, just having to obsess over the details and figure things out. I think the biggest thing about being a director in particular, but all of those crew roles, you have to be a creative problem solver because things will go wrong. You just mm-hmm. have to figure out how to keep the ball rolling when things do go wrong.

0: And again, the name of the movie is
1: Pickups. The name of the movie. Again, we'll be playing at the Phoenixville Film Festival on September 18th, 4:30. Go to the Phoenixville Film Festival's website to get tickets if you're interested. Hopefully, you know, I've submitted to some other festivals as well, so we'll see what happens there. But just even if I just get into this one, I'm honored to say that I got in somewhere with this team of people that worked on this project with me. It's not just me. Hopefully, I'm hoping for like a wide release, more than likely on YouTube, but we'll explore to see if there's any better options at some point this winter time. So it'll be available, I'd say probably like in early 2027 to the masses that aren't able to see it in a theater or at a festival or something like that. But very thankful for the time to be able to talk about it on the show.
0: Well, we're proud of you, son, of course, and always thankful for your ability to, again, do what you do, and for a young man to say, hey, I'm going to try and do a movie and write it and prepare it and do all the background work to make it happen and call it Pickup, which if anybody knows you, this boy has played basketball since he was 5 years old and even younger than that. I gave him a ball when his mother wasn't looking and he was crawling when I gave him a ball. So he is just demonstrating a passion, a love for what he really loved is basketball, and to do that through an art form. And now the Phoenixville Film Festival is going to show it that on, again, September 18th at 4:30. Look it up, the Phoenixville Film Festival. Get a ticket. We look forward. I will be there. My wife will be there. And so we're looking forward to supporting this project, pick up, you know, again, I love basketball. So again, if, and you guys better look decent playing, you know, pick up basketball.
1: Yeah, we'll
0: was something that we grew up on, the Philly boys who grew up in Finley Playground and Simon's Playground. We didn't like one another, but when we balled until we couldn't ball anymore, until our mothers would call us home and say, it's time for you to be home. And that was before we had cell phones. So if you saw your mama come out there, you were about to get embarrassed. But, hey, some days it was worth it. When I was winning and I was playing winners and I was playing, I didn't come off till the lights came on and even went beyond that. So, hey, anything that celebrates pickup basketball is a joy to me. So, son, we wish you well and great success in doing what you do. So continue to do. And check out Pick Up again at Phoenixville Film Festival, which will be September 18th, 4:30. Check it out. Go online. Get tickets. We look forward to seeing you there. So God bless you, man. Keep on doing what you're doing.
1: Thank you, God. Really appreciate it.
0: The next conversation is about what is conversation. And so let's ask that basic question, what is conversation? Conversation is more than just talking, because some folk like me can talk all day and don't make any sense. Conversation is not just waiting for your turn to speak. No, conversation is an exchange between people with thoughts, feelings, questions, and understanding between people. So it's a place where we learn that someone else thinks and what they think, what they feel, what they fear, what they hope. It's a conversation between people. And so it is something that I think some of us have forgotten in this day of what I call social media, using our phones, the text, like we can't talk to each other. And the art of even calling people is almost like a mystery to some people. And I'm reminded of the scripture, and the scripture gives us the foundation in James 1:19. It says, let every man be swift to hear, slow to speak, swift to hear, slow to wrath. That means good conversation starts with listening. And so it's important for us to recognize good conversation. And so, Martin, as we begin this time, you know, one of the things that I've always been an issue with me when talking about conversations is when people will say, and I get this at the church a lot, hey, I want to talk to you. Can we set up a time? But they won't say necessarily what they want to talk to you about. And I don't know about you, but I will admit when people say they want to talk to me and they don't tell me necessarily what the conversation is about, I do stress out. Now, I used to let that go and then wait till the meeting and then, oh, okay. But now I've become older, much more grumpier, and much more of an individual who's going to ask, can you tell me what are we talking about? So I can pray on it, so I can think about it. Because to me, it gives me more anxiety when folks say to me they want to talk to me about something, but they don't mention the topic, don't mention the subject, like they want to surprise me with something that I'm not in the surprises anymore. I'm not 30. I'm 60 years old. You know, a surprise could give me a heart attack. I don't need surprises. So it's something that's what gives me anxiety about a conversation. If I know what I'm about to conversate about or talk about or converse with, then I'm cool. I'm going to pray on it. I'm going to speak on it, and I'll have my thoughts together. And I'm much better in that kind of situation. Is there a conversation or something that gives you anxiety, Martin, when you think about when you have to talk about to people or to individuals or at the job? Is there something that gives you anxiety, like people telling me they want to have a conversation and don't tell me what the issue is?
1: Yeah, I feel like the, like, out of the blue, even now, a lot of people in my generation, I fall victim to this as well, kind of jumping off what you said. Mm-hmm. Even when I get a call nowadays, if it's not someone I talk to normally, and they aren't saying, you know, I haven't gotten like a text or I have no idea why they're calling. I feel like I'm tempted to be like, hey, is everything okay? Before, you know, just engaging in general conversation. So that, like, phone call stress, which I think is something of my generation, just because I think so many of us are so comfortable with texting. And, you know, as opposed to having conversations over the phone, I think people that are younger than me are even a little bit worse at this, but that's something that comes to mind. I think in general, anytime, you know, if someone comes up to me and we're, you know, say we're talking in, you know, in the midst of a group and asks if we can, like, you know, step to the side and have a conversation in some capacity. I know, you know, say if, you know, I don't know, like a coach or something, like sports wise, wanted to have a conversation like that, you know, pull you aside in practice. Then, you know, I've been in situations where, you know, you get really good news in those moments or you get really bad news in those moments. So that's also something. I know people are maybe not comfortable bringing it up in front of a whole group. That definitely brings some forms of anxiety to me as well. So that's kind of what I'd say about that.
0: And again, when I think about, you know, conversations and what that looks like, you know, especially there's some conversations that can kind of give you a little more anxiety when you talk about health issues, when you talk about grief, they may require more silence. They may require more, you know, doing it in a presence where, again, you can be more comforting. A conversation about dating can also bring some anxiety and things of that nature. Mm. So those are things to think about as, you know, we go. Ephesians 4:29 says, let no corrupt communication proceed out of your mouth, but that which is good to use of edifying. In other words, when we speak our words, should build up and not tear down. I think people can be in this world, and I'd like to hear your thoughts. It's easier for folk to be negative rather than positive. It's easier to get clicks, you know, on social media when you are giving a negative response. And so to us, and I remind those who are of the church, who are of God, what the word says, let no corrupt communication proceed out of your mouth, that which is, but that which is good. We can easily say the bad things, but do we work to say the good things? Do we do what is edifying to each other is the question. And so as you go about, and you're much more positive, less grumpier than I am, individual, you know, how do you avoid the negative and deal with the positive?
1: Well, I mean, something that I've noticed in my life is, you know, it's just exhausting. I've always felt like it takes more effort or feels more draining when you are trying to be negative about something. You know, it's the kind, it always has felt somewhat like the easy way out at times for me, to give in to that feeling. And, you know, whether it be, if, you know, oftentimes struggles that you're having, not maybe always, but oftentimes I feel like there's typically at least like a silver lining, if not a bright side, right? If you're, you know, I hate to keep going back to sports, but if you're having, you know, you're upset about not starting, getting enough playing time, like, okay, then there's an opportunity for you to do the work and put in the time and effort to, you know, figure that out and how you're going to get on the field. If school's not maybe going the way that, you know, you might have planned, maybe, you know, that's telling you or giving you a message that maybe it's time for you to pursue a different major, or it's, you know, time for you to look into, you know, maybe a different skill or, you know, future profession than you were considering before. You know, I think negativity in general, and just like, you know, people that are negative, I think make other people around them feel more negative because they just bring the temperature of the room down. And, you know, when you're around people that have a confidence about them, that aren't, you know, scared of failure or falling on their face and embarrassing themselves, I think that inevitably just makes yourself and the other people around them feel that confidence and excitement about, you know, opportunity as well. So that's where I stand.
0: You know, I look at conversations, and there may be certain ones we try to avoid. As I said before, sometimes those conversations can be about dealing with something that is happening in the church, an issue where two people disagree. And even the Bible gives particulars about that in Matthew 18, that we should come together and talk about our disagreements. I'm paraphrasing it, but that's what it really, it should be, two of the faith coming together and really studying and working together and figuring out where the differences are in each other. And so, again, it is important that we deal with those conversations and don't avoid them. And too many times we avoid conversations that should have happened a long time ago. But we, even when we do have them, do we think about what we're going to say? You know, talk about in a situation, if you have an example, Martin, of having to deal with a conversation in which you knew was going to be a complicated conversation or a difficult conversation, and you thought about it and you said what you needed to say, and how did that work for you?
1: That's a good question. Yeah, I'd say, you know, one of the things that comes to mind with that is, you know, I've been in situations, you know, in talking with parents when I was, you know, working at the preschool about that, you know, I felt like, you know, particularly someone that doesn't have kids, but just, you know, has seen, you know, enough parent to, at the time, you know, 3 to 4 year old and 5 year old interactions, you know, I was noticing that, you know, the energy that, you know, a parent figure was coming in with their child every day wasn't, in my opinion, like conducive to them starting the day off particularly well. And, you know, myself, along with, you know, another, you know, teacher in the classroom, you know, was able to, you know, one of the days pull, you know, the parent aside and have a conversation with them about strategies that they could potentially change about the energy and the positivity that they could maybe start coming into the school day with. Because they would, you know, oftentimes come into class or, you know, bring their kid into school and not just really have the, you know, the tender, loving care that you would hope to see from a father. And, you know, kind of have like an intimidating vibe about them, not, you know, the most smiley person ever. But having that conversation and bringing it up with him in that capacity, I think was super important. And, you know, the key I felt like was just, you know, not blaming that person or making them feel like, you know, less than or like an idiot or anything like that. You know, just keeping it very focused on what the problem actually was, which is how it was affecting their child. That, you know, I know even though this guy was a bit of a grump, that he had an immense amount of, or has an immense amount of love for. So being able to keep the topic of concern focused on that, on the child and how his changes, if he listened to us, could potentially make his child's life a little bit better, I think was the key, opposed to being, you know, getting into name calling and pointing and how could yous and stuff like that. How about you? Are there any, you know, tough conversation you think about? Or
0: I will say a conversation that was very enlightening to me, you may not remember this, is a day when I was kind of going off the rails, and occasionally parents go off the rails. We're all human beings. We all make some mistakes along the way, and not to get too detailed in it. My son reminded me and came to me with scripture from 1 Corinthians chapter 13. I don't know if you remember that. We were in the new house, and you came to me in the midst of my craziness and spoke to me about love. And I will always say it was one of the most, and I've had a father who always had some great opportunities to speak to me on different things. And he knew when to be harsh. He knew when to be tough. But that particular point, that particular conversation, the reading of the scripture at that particular point was definitely a moment that made me stop, put brakes on, and make me recognize what I was supposed to be doing. And that came from my son. And so who was, you were a teenager at that time. You were getting ready to go to school. You weren't in college yet. And so it was just amazing to see what you said, that the thought, the things that I had taught, the things that I've preached about, here you were putting it right back in my face. And I needed that. It was like someone just threw something at me and put me in my tracks and sat me down, and it was you.
1: Correct.
0: And so it was one would say a difficult conversation at the moment, but it was certainly, I would say, a life-changing experience for me to see my son come to me in that direction and made me think about the things I was doing and the things I was saying and where my mind was. Because occasionally, as anyone, preacher, teacher, doesn't matter, we all have moments where we sometimes go off the rail. And certainly the Lord had put you in to say that particular scripture and to do that. And it was life-changing to me. So I bring that up at this time because that was done in the art of a conversation. Two people had to speak, two men had to speak, and sometimes it can be a thought-provoking thing. It could be a scripture. It could just be two people meeting and talking, and certainly that, I would say, was life-changing for me. You remember that conversation?
1: Yes, I definitely do, and, you know, I think in general it's, you know, and I think my sister's just in general significantly more blunt than I am, for better or for worse.
0: You're not even close. It's not even a competition.
1: Not even close. And, you know, sometimes it did get her into trouble, certainly.
0: You are much more polished in that area. Not that she's not polished, but she has definitely direct way and pathway to do what she needs to do. That's why she was really the Tasmanian devil, not you.
1: Right. And, you know, one of the things that I've, you know, started as I've gotten older in particular, I've gained an appreciation. While it did get her in trouble oftentimes, I've gained an appreciation for how honest and upfront and how head-on she's willing to, you know, call things out if she doesn't think something's right, you know, whether she's right or wrong. But she, you know how she feels. And I feel like something I've had to work on personally, and I know a lot of people have been like this as well, like if they don't see something, or if they say something, or they see something that they don't necessarily agree with that they think is wrong, you know, a lot of times my instinct, you know, in that moment that you just brought up was a major growth moment for me in that space. But a lot of times I would just, you know, turn my shoulder and, you know, kind of keep it pushing just to maintain the peace and order of the situation. When, you know, my sister, even though she, you know, sometimes coming a little bit too hot, you know, she was willing to have, you know, address those things if she thought something was out of place. So I think it's important for us to, you know, find that happy medium, but make sure that that happy medium, when we think something is, amiss, or something, you know, if somebody's not, you know, acting the way that you have known them to act, or something, you know, seems wrong, you know, to have the courage to have that conversation and bring up that you think something feels off, I think is super important. And the energy that you come into it with, you know, I think is super important as well. Because if you come in too hot, then all of a sudden, next thing you know, you're screaming at each other and the whole point of the message is lost because nobody's listening at that point. But I try my best to, even when I'm having tough conversations with people, keep my voice at a certain level, keep the eye contact high so that they know, you know, I'm addressing them, you know, as another human being, so that we can have as much listening as possible. But it's easier said than done, especially in spirited moments. So
0: absolutely. And a few key points there is one, when you are entering a conversation, I think, you know, it's important that you come in with the right spirit. And I, you know, in that example I use, you certainly came in with the right spirit. If you enter to win or embarrass or expose or dominate, you've already, you know, damaged the conversation. And so you've got to have the right spirit. You got to enter with a desire to understand. You have to second listen before you even answer. And third, you have to ask the question that opens the door instead of closing it. Sometimes we want to close the door, but we really need to open it and try and say, help me understand. Because sometimes somebody can be going through something. Somebody could have done something. Somebody could have made a statement, and we don't understand why they did it. They may have done it in rage. They may have done it because it was on their mind and they've been wanting to say it. But get the understanding of why they said what they said, and get deeper than just shouting at one another. Listen, enter in with grace and the right spirit to want to resolve the situation rather than to combat. Some folk want to win the war and go in it with the spirit, I want to win the conversation, as though the conversation is a debate. This isn't a debate. That's a different issue. That's for a political arena or for a sports show. This is something different. The conversation is, again, the art of conversing with one another and listening and hearing what each other is going through. Again, I'm reminded of Colossians 4:6, where it says, let your speech be always with grace. Let your speech always be grace, seasoned with salt, and that ye may know how to answer every man. And so these are things that we need to understand as we go into every conversation. And really what grace means, I can speak the truth without losing kindness. I can speak the truth without losing kindness. We lose that because we come in so intense, so much in the wrong spirit. As you approached me, Martin, you came in the right spirit. And so salt means my words should have wisdom, should have flavor, should have, preservation over it. It should be something that preserves, a good conversation should leave people with something better behind. And so I think, all of your points are real key points for us to look at, because it is important for us, especially in this show, when we're talking to people about different things, to have the right spirit, to bless it with grace and salt, and help people be able to demonstrate and tell us their story. So that's something that we need to look at and go forward in. So in saying that, Mart, in your era of dealing with, players, as an athlete, how did you deal with those issues in the locker rooms and with fellow athletes, and dealing with you're going back through a tough time, maybe a losing streak or something, and things kind of go off the rail? How did you bring guys together through conversation?
1: I think one of the things that I would always try to do was I would try to have my most important conversations with teammates about football stuff, but not while we were, obviously things come up while you're practicing. So I don't want to say I wasn't saying anything while we were practicing, but for lack of a better way to put it, bullets are flying, coaches are screaming all over the place. People are far apart. It's kind of hard. I feel like it was hard for people to really take stuff in those moments. I like to have my conversations, with quarterbacks, which is obviously, a super important conversation, or other wide receivers, in particular in our dining hall, or in situations where we're just hanging out in one of our dorms or something like that, where I knew the temperature was a little bit lower, the pressure around the situation was a little bit lower. If I was noticing people maybe not handling losses the right way, I played on a college team that for, a large chunk of the time I was there, the culture at times wasn't necessarily a winning culture, or they'd fallen kind of out of that habit. And, while we didn't frankly do as much winning as I would have liked to nearly, while during my time there, I tried, especially as I got more confident into my junior, senior year, to be very blunt about how, I felt that some of the things that players were doing and handling themselves, and how, they would handle things after losses, how that I felt was not constructive to the betterment of the team. But I would try to emphasize having those conversations in calm, centered moments, over, some chicken fingers and fries in the dining hall, when I know we can just have a conversation and go back and forth, and, we're not screaming across the field at each other, and, we got another play coming in and we're trying to figure things out. So that was kind of how I went about it.
0: And so when we, as we come to the close, we have a few more minutes, but I'm reminded in Proverbs 18:21, where it says, reminds us that death and life are in the power of the tongue, the power of the tongue. And so words can wound folk. They can hurt people as much as somebody just hitting them physically. And so we have to be sensitive in our conversations that we're not there to draw blood out of our words. And that, again, what some people want is a confrontation. They don't necessarily want a conversation, two different things. And so as you go into things, the art of praying is always important also. As you pray for God to show you what to say and how to say it, even when I come to the show, I start the show off with praying for God to give me direction before every sermon, before every meeting, before things that I know I have to do, that I have to meet with people. It's always getting in the right tone, getting in the right spirit. And know it might be hard, because there's some conversations that you're going to have conflict with. I don't meet it. I no longer meet those conversations that people want a confrontation in that same spirit. Rather than bringing my own bat, I come bringing the Spirit of God, which can meet anyone with a bat and take the bat out of their hand. I just believe that when you deal with people in all different aspects of life and challenges. And so I wanted to get this conversation because I know, Martin, you've had to deal with teachers and have conversations when you didn't understand things or when you were going through things. And you have to have those with your boss, your supervisors, and sometimes say, hey, I got to talk to you about this thing. And I'm making the decision. I'm going to leave or I'm taking another job or those things. Mm-hmm. You have to be able to have those personal conversations and those private conversations. And, you know, in this day and time, you know, I hate to say it, but we can't do conversations just through texting. All right. There's not enough words you can say in texting that can deal with a true conversation. I know people go back and forth, but it's not the same. I mean, you explain that to me, Martin. In this generation, texting is so part of everything. How is it's not my challenge is it's not the same as a face to face or even a phone call at the very least of having that conversation. Tell me why folk believe in texting and I would say in your generation and other younger generations more than just the conversation of talking to somebody.
1: Yeah, well, I think just in-person conversations, especially with any sort of depth, are just becoming more rare and more rare by the day. I mean, I feel like I brought up earlier in the show a little bit of anxiety. If somebody that I don't normally talk to on the phone or somebody's calling me out of the blue, I'm like, or a number that, you know, I don't know for sure. You know, I'm very hesitant to just like pick it up and actually try to answer it. Without like having some sort of prerequisite to what's going on. You know, I think it just kind of comes from a comfort level with, you know, people and not having to, you know, being able to think about heavily, like, okay, how am I going to respond to this? And, you know, how, like, you know, do I want to send a longer message or a shorter message? And, you know, I can add emojis and stuff. So it doesn't have to be like my actual face reacting to stuff. I think it just feels a lot safer. But I agree, and, you know, I've started sending, I don't know if Android phones have something equivalent to this, but there's also voice memos on iPhones that, you know, I've utilized here and there because sometimes just you play phone tag with people. But it is becoming more and more exhausting, even for me, someone on the somewhat younger side. If I have a long text, you know, trying to explain this thing in great detail, like I'd much rather talk to somebody on the phone or, you know, try to send a voicemail, worst case, just so they can hear my voice and how I'm like actually reacting to a certain moment. But phone calls, especially for bigger news and for, you know, important things and people that you really miss and you don't want to touch base with, a phone call or FaceTime, obviously those are really big too, I think is significantly more impactful typically than a text. Now, you know, a text is better than nothing if you haven't reached out to someone in a long time. But yeah, definitely recommend hopping on the phone for bigger things and to, you know, really check in with the people that you love and care about here and there.
0: Again, I want to thank you, son, for joining us today. Again, check out Pick Up Phoenixville Film Festival. Again, September 18th, 4:30 show. Check it out. Get tickets online. I'm sure you will enjoy. We'll love the fellowship with you. If you come again, hopefully this has been important. I occasionally want to do shows that really deal with things that we deal with that people don't always talk about. And having conversations is one of those things that I think is a forgotten gift, this ability to communicate. And I recognize that the person in front of me has a story or a burden or a point of view, and my job is to respect that and let them speak their voice. So tonight, hopefully you will take some of the things that we've said in this conversation about conversations and use some of them as you go forward in your daily job, daily life, and daily situation. We want to thank you for joining us here every Tuesday at 6 p.m. on the Scott Dorsey Show. Keep us in prayer. And we're looking forward, as always, to the next show, if God willing, for us to be here. So have a good evening, everyone. And go Phillies. Let's go. Let's get to the end of this season and do your thing. God bless. Thank you, Martin. God bless everyone. Thanks. Have a good night.

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17: Good evening, everyone. Welcome to E-Bible Fellowship's new open forum program. During this time, we're going to open up the phone lines to take your call, and I'll try to respond to your question, your Bible question, as much as I can by going to the Bible, which is the Holy Word of God. And the Bible is God's divine communication to mankind, to the world, God movement of old to write the Bible, and then God completed the book. He had nothing further to say. And then he gave his people, he gave the world the completed Bible, the complete Word of God. There is nothing else in all of this world in existence. There is no further divine communication from God. God has said everything that he wanted to say in the Bible. When people think and believe and say, well, God gave me a dream last night. God spoke to me. God spoke to me. He gave me a word. Or I had a vision. Or God has given me his spirit, and the spirit has moved me to speak in tongues. If it were true, and the Bible insists it is not true, but if it were true that God were communicating with people in these ways, then that communication should be added to the Bible, because that's how God brought the Bible together. That's how he moved holy men of old. He gave Isaiah a vision, Nahum a vision. He spoke to John in the form of visions on the island of Patmos. The Bible was compiled based on dreams and visions that God gave his people. And once we get to the book of Revelation, then God ended it. He ended it. He stopped communicating with this supernatural way of a dream, a vision, or a tongue, or speaking directly to people, because his word now was complete in the Bible. And that's why in Revelation chapter 22, Revelation is the last book of the Bible. Chapter 22 is the last chapter of the last book in the Bible. God warned people. He warned everyone who would read the words of this book, the Bible, do not add unto them. Anyone who adds unto the words of this book, well, the plagues written therein will be added unto him. That is about as terrifying a warning as God could give. It means whoever is saying, God gave me a dream, God gave me a dream, God gave me a vision, they're adding unto the words of the book. They're saying, this is from God. But God says, no, I will no longer do that. And this commandment is the seal of the word of God. Nothing more is to be added. And those churches and those professed Christians who say God is still giving them divine communication in that way are indicating they are under the wrath of God. It is not a sign of having God's spirit if there is this communication going on. Actually, it's either a lie on the part of the individuals who are claiming it, or if it's truly something supernatural, then it is from another spirit, an evil spirit, not the spirit of God. And, all kinds of Christians, they don't understand. They don't understand. They think Satan comes with horns and pitchfork and a red cape. And you'll see Satan when he comes, but he doesn't come like that. 2 Corinthians 11 tells us that Satan comes like an angel of light, all sweetness and goodness. He comes looking like Christ, trying to sound like Christ, trying to portray himself as God, as though he were God. And so he will bring, if this barrier of the supernatural's being broken in a truly spiritual way, then it would be Satan and his emissaries or the fallen angels, not God. It's never God, not once since the Bible was completed. And this is great security and safety for the people of God, because God has given us his word and he says, read this if you want to hear me speak. Open it up anywhere. And as you read, think to yourself, because it's true, this is God speaking directly to me. Stay in the Bible only, and there's safety and there's security. Go outside the Bible, and think that God's communicating you in some other way, whether it be like a Book of Mormon or the Muslim book, or through dreams and tongues and vision, any other way, it doesn't matter. Then you have gone beyond the ancient landmark and boundary of God's word, and you're subject to death. You're subject to the wrath of God. But for the Lord's people, we know. There's many false prophets that have entered out into the world, and we can spot them instantaneously if someone says, yes, oh yeah, the Bible is the word of God. And this other thing in my dream I had last night. Well, no, you have a different authority. You have an authority that claims the Bible, but then you add to that authority. And so your authority is different than the elect children of God's authority, which is the Bible only. In this program, in this open forum, in the ministry of eBible Fellowship, our authority is only the Bible. Only the Bible for everything. It's none of this supernatural stuff. Look at the condition of the church. How long has this supernatural stuff been going on, where they're claiming all these miraculous signs and powerful workings of God? Is the church improved over these last 50 years of churches making these claims? Or is the church worse than it's ever been in history? And the truth is, the church is far worse than it's ever been. So it's not true, even though hundreds of millions of professed Christians claim God's with us, and here's the proof of it, because he spoke to me, yet it means nothing because it's not God speaking. As a matter of fact, it doesn't build up the church or help the church. It has destroyed the church. It has turned the churches and congregations of the world into desolate places with satanic or Satan's activity rather than the activity of God's Spirit, to the point that God ended the church age and his Spirit departed from all churches and all congregations in the world. Okay, we're going to now go to our first caller tonight. And let me just say this. If there are any maybe watching in another country, you can go to ebiblefellowship.org and look for international toll-free numbers. There's a down arrow, click it, and you'll be able to find, in all likelihood, it's not every country, but many countries are listed there. For example, the Philippines is listed there. You can find a toll-free number to call us from the Philippines. Okay, let's go to the first caller tonight. Welcome to our question and answer program. Please go ahead with your call.
13: Hey, 克里斯，你好，听到我的声音了吗？
17: Hello. Can we have that translated? Is it possible?
18: Yeah. I think
17: Is this Filipino or which language is it?
18: No, it's from China.
17: China. China. Oh, okay. Well, that's great. Are you able to translate? Are you able to translate for her?
13: 是的，感谢神，感谢神，我是来自中国的。啊，克里斯你好，我有一个问题要问你，就是在加拿大。Yeah,
17: but I have it. I'm seeing.
19: You'll see her.
17: You just turned it on, so I don't know what she said before this.
19: Okay, go ahead and you can try it. Tom, have her try speaking in Chinese.
18: Okay.
13: 我的问题是加拉太书六章二节和五节，您能给我解释一下吗？
17: My problem was that I added verses 6, 2, and 5. Sorry. Can you explain it to me? I need to know the book and the chapter.
13: 加拉太书六章。
17: Okay, Galatians. And which chapter? Chapter 6, verse
13: 2? 六章.
17: All right, let's try that. Galatians 6 and verse
13: 2. 二节和五节.
17: All right, you tell me if this is correct. I'm going to read Galatians 6, verses 1 and 2. Brethren, if a man be overtaken in a fault, ye which are spiritual, restore such a one in the spirit of meekness, considering thyself, lest thou also be tempted. Bear ye one another's burdens, and so fulfill the law of Christ. Is that the verse you're interested in?
13: 嗯，是的。克里斯，您能帮我解释一下对照这两节经文吗？
17: Can you help me explain this in comparison with these two verses? Well, bear ye one another's burdens. The word burdens is Strong's number 922. Let's go to the Old Testament, Numbers 11 and verses 16 and 17. And let's see what this says. Numbers 11, verse 16. And Jehovah said unto Moses, gather unto me 70 men of the elders of Israel, whom thou knowest to be the elders of the people, and officers over them, and bring them unto the tabernacle of the congregation, that they may stand there with thee, and I will come down and talk with thee there, and I will take of the spirit which is upon thee, and will put it upon them, and they shall bear the burden.

0: he himself would come. So the sending of the 70, two by two, was to alleviate the burden off of Moses, to spread it out, and as it said there, got to go back there to Numbers 11, concerning the congregation of Israel, I will take of the Spirit which is upon you, verse 17, and will put it upon them, and they shall bear the burden of the people with thee, that thou bear it not thyself alone. And what was the burden of the people? They were coming to Moses, so there would be a long line of people just stretching, and Moses would be there answering their questions and helping them understand the law of God all day long till the evening. And so the Lord said, okay, we'll get some others to help you. And that's how it is with the gospel. We have the Lord Jesus Christ, and everyone comes to Christ. Everyone comes to the Word of God. Christ is the Word. But Christ, he will spread out the burden to his people and send them forth with the gospel, and they will come with the spiritual answers to various degrees. Not everyone understands everything, but God will open up their understanding, especially at this time of the end, to see and understand many of the hidden things of the Word of God, the Bible, and they will then disperse them and share them with others. So here, bear ye one another's burdens and so fulfill the law of Christ. We, in sharing the truth of the Word of God with our fellow man, we are helping to bear each other's burden, as it were, by administering the gospel.
1: 感谢神。那还有五节对比一下。
0: Thank God there are five more sections. Compare that. You mean five more verses?
1: 加拉太书六章五节，五节是个人的担子。
0: Galatians 6:5, the fifth level is about personal burden. Okay, let's go keep reading. Galatians 6, verse 3, if a man think himself to be something when he is nothing, he deceiveth himself. The word think is found, the Greek word, I know you want verse 5, but just to add this, is found in Luke 8:18, translated seemeth. And it says in Luke 8, verse 18, take heed therefore how ye hear, for whosoever hath, to him shall be given, and whosoever hath not, from him shall be taken even that which he seemeth to have or thinketh himself to have, as many think that they're truly saved, true Christians, and yet the Lord, because they're not really true Christians, will take knowledge from them. But then it goes on in verse 4, but let every man prove his own work, and then shall he have rejoicing in himself alone and not in another. Prove his own work. We are to work in the Bible. We're called workmen, or it says in Timothy, 2 Timothy 2, I think verse 15, a workman that needeth not to be ashamed, rightly dividing the word of truth. And if a man does not work, then he should not eat. You have to work for your bread. The bread is the truth of the Bible, and everyone is

0: called upon to verify the things they're hearing, try the spirits, and the word prove here, let every man prove his own work. We read in 1 Thessalonians 5:21, prove all things. And that's the word from 1 John, try the spirits, whether they be of God. So let every man prove his own work, and then shall he have rejoicing in himself alone and not in another. That is, if you're listening to a teacher, Mr. Camping in days of old, or maybe to E-Bible Fellowship in these days, and you're proving all things, accepting that which is good, but you're checking things out in the Bible, and then it becomes your work and not just the work of that teacher. And then shall he have rejoicing in himself alone, not in another. You can rejoice. Well, I've checked this out. By God's grace, I've confirmed that it is true. And not necessarily am I just rejoicing because someone has told me that, but that it's been confirmed. Verse 5, for every man shall bear his own burden. And this word burden is 54:13. So it's a different word, Greek word, that was back in verse 2. Verse 2 was 9:22 in Strong's. And here, every man shall bear his own burden. And that again would identify with proving his own work. You have to prove his own work. And so it's related to Bible study. It's also related in a spiritual sense to one's spiritual condition. You know, for example, in 2 Corinthians 13, God tells all of us to examine ourselves in verse 5, examine yourselves whether ye be in the faith, prove your own selves. Know ye not your own selves, how that Jesus Christ is in you, except ye be reprobates. Prove your own selves. And then in this verse again, for every man shall bear his own burden. That is to examine one's own spiritual condition as best we can, as best as we can figure. We look at ourselves in the light of the Word of God, but of course, when we're performing self-examination, the wise thing for us to do is not to draw a conclusion in our own mind and say, well, okay, I've compared myself against the Scripture, and as far as keeping God's commandments and the motivation for why I do things. And so after this self-analysis, I will conclude I'm a child of God. No, that's not really the point. The point is that God commands examine oneself, and we should realize, well, you know, men often deceive themselves. The sinful heart of man is desperately wicked, deceitful above all things. Who can know it? It says in Jeremiah 17, verses 9 and 10, I, Jehovah, search the heart and reins. That's the answer. God knows it. And that's why in Psalm 139, a Psalm of David, the cry is made, search me, O God, and know my heart. Try me and see if there be any wicked way within me, and lead me in the way of everlasting. That is what the commandment should lead us to do. Just like God commands, believe on the Lord Jesus Christ. And well, are we to do our best to believe in the day of salvation that we become saved? No. No, It was basically a command, oh Lord, I believe, help thou my unbelief, and turn it over to him. May you save me. May you give me a heart of belief. And God commands repent. And the repentance that he is commanding is of the heart. What person can repent from their own heart? Because that's where the iniquity was gushing forth, out of that desperately deceitful and wicked heart. And no, we can't turn from our own heart. We would have to go to God and cry out, oh, Father, may you circumcise my heart. Cut off this flow of sin and give me a new heart and a new spirit again in the day of salvation. So this would be the burden for each individual man or person. Everyone has to bear their own burden. Work out your own salvation with fear and trembling. And it's between God and the individual. But the wise response in all these things, whether it would be repentance or belief or self-examination, would be to turn it over to God and beseech him, because he's the only one who can do those things in a perfect way. But thank you. Thank you very much. Was there something else? Okay. Well, thank you. Thank you for calling. We are very happy to hear someone from China who is calling us. It's really a blessing to hear you. But thank you for calling and sharing. And if anyone else has a question, please go ahead. I'm not sure if that's the same caller.
1: Hello, Chris.
0: Yes, hello. Hello, please go ahead.
1: And I have a question. Can we disregard moral requirements that are not mentioned in biblical teaching? Here, morality refers to commonly discussed rules. In China, there are some rules whose benefits are drawbacks. I don't understand, but rules around me expect me to follow them. For example, in China, most people consider like shaking a pint habit, even though it doesn't cause any physical harm. In Asian China, it's worse similarly.
2: It might be better if you speak in Chinese. Habit. Because he can see the text. You're saying in Chinese.
0: Yes. The English, I am having trouble following. Maybe you could try Chinese.
1: Okay. I know. And it's, 我们可以忽略圣经教义中没有提到的道德要求吗? 这里的道德指的是一些普遍讨论的规则, 在中国。 有些规则我并不理解它的作用,但周围的人都希望我去遵守。例如,在中国,大多数人认为抖腿是一个坏习惯,尽管它不会造成对人体任何伤害,在古代,这仅仅是当时设计的一种致命的一种习惯,但它现在,它却被忽视成为一个道德规范,我们是否可以选择不遵守这些规则呢?
0: Okay, you're talking about something in Chinese society having to do with fighting, maybe a style of fighting that is being taught, and some feel that it's wrong to learn it, but you don't see the problem with it. Is that correct?
1: Sure.
0: Carl, did you hear something different than that, or read something different than that?
2: I think that's, I could gather as much that you did, but he put yes.
0: Yeah. Oh, okay. So, all right. I just want to try and understand it as best as I can. It may be something related to school, and in school they have a class of maybe, some kind of self-defense class that would involve fighting or being taught how to fight to defend yourself. Is that it?
1: No. I didn't answer this question.
2: I also have Louisa who could possibly help with the Chinese.
3: Hello?
0: Yes, hello.
1: Hello?
3: Yeah, when he's speaking in Chinese, it's a little fast. So if he can slow down, speaking in Chinese, slow down, not too fast, okay?
1: Okay.
3: 讲慢一点，不要太快 ，OK, Tom? 讲慢一点
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3: OK, he's saying about the moral issue. OK, Tom, go ahead.
1: OK, 这里的道德指的是一些普遍讨论的规则。
3: Okay, the moral issue is common over there. Okay, go ahead, Tom.
0: What does he mean by moral issue?
3: Like the social, moral, you know.
0: Is it secular or is it biblical? I'm not sure what he means.
3: 这个道德是社会的或是圣经呢?
1: 圣经中没有提起的道德要求。
3: Oh, okay. The Bible did not mention about the demand of moral, you know, moral issue.
0: So the Bible doesn't speak to it.
3: That's right.
0: Okay.
3: Go ahead, Tom.
1: Okay.
3: Tom.
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0: Well, let me.
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0: Okay, his family.
3: Let me
0: just find out.
3: Family and relatives.
0: Do they want him to not fight? I think that's what it was, fighting, or that they want him to fight. What is his desire in this, and what is being said against it?
3: 你是说你家庭跟亲戚的人要跟你吵架吗？
1: 不是这个意思，是他们希望我遵守这些在圣经以外的规则，圣经中没有提及的规则。
3: I think they want him to follow the regulation, you know, the secular ones.
0: Okay. Well, can he give example, maybe one or two examples of these regulations?
3: Okay.
1: 在中国，在中国抖腿是一种很坏的习惯，但是这只是跟古代中国凳子设计所导致的一种习惯。再慢慢讲。在中国，抖腿是一种很坏的习惯，但是这是因为古代中国椅子设计的关系。
3: Oh, I think he's talking about traditional, you know.
0: Food? Traditional food?
3: Traditional, probably their traditional regulation or something.
0: I'm reading in the English. It's something about dogs and chicken wings.
3: No, dogs or chicken wings.
0: No, I know dogs don't have chicken wings, but it said the first time something about dogs, and then it said something about chicken wings.
3: Ask if you can mentioned.
0: If you can, ask him for a specific, just one specific example of what he's talking about, because I'm having hard time figuring out what the societal rule is that he doesn't want to do.
3: Okay, 你给这老师一个比如说好像什么那些你再说一下给他一个比如一个榜样可以吗？
1: Shaking one's leg is a bad habit.
0: What is shaking?
3: Shaking one's leg. 你是说那个坏习惯呢？是的。He's talking about, for example, somebody has a bad habit of shaking the legs.
0: Shaking legs.
3: Okay. 那么，so he's talking about the ethical issue, maybe.
0: Well. Yeah, and I guess society there doesn't like that, and the family agrees with the culture on that point, but he has a habit of shaking his leg. Is that it?
3: That's an example. Maybe there's a conflict or something.
0: Yeah. Well, all right. Here's what we know about society or a culture and a child of God living in the society, that a government can make laws, and there could be social norms also that kind of govern behavior. And in itself, that's not wrong or bad. It doesn't matter the style of government. God has made all government, and so a government can set laws for its people. And for a child of God, if we're told to do something by the government that does not contradict the law of God, the Bible, then we should obey. And if the government ever tells us to do something that goes against the Bible, then we may disobey, or we're called upon to disobey. No, I will not abort my child. And we have biblical evidence. The scriptures tell us of Moses' mother, when she was called upon to basically turn over Moses, her newborn, to the Egyptian authority so it could be killed. And instead she disobeyed, and she hid him for 3 months, and then she sent him down the Nile when she could hide him no longer. But if there's something in society, such as, well, we find it is not giving good appearance for a young man to constantly shake his leg, That does not go against the Bible's commandments in any way. God doesn't speak to that, but he does speak to if your parents would want you to stop, okay, you would want to try and honor your parents on that point. And if your parents are saying that because if you go to school they feel it's going to maybe give a bad impression, then again, a child of God would want to listen to his parents, because it is a minor thing. It's a very minor issue. And why not? Why not obey the parents? Why not listen to the parents and do what they want on that point? If it were the parent, the mother, the father, or both saying, well, we don't want you to pray. We don't want you to pray. Well, that goes against the law of God. And God gives the example of Daniel when it was commanded, it was the law of the land, and the king signed it that no man could make petition or pray to any god or king except for the king of the Medes and the Persians. And Daniel broke the law. He knew it was made, and he intentionally broke the law. That's a different matter, because really for a young man or a young woman who's in the home, their authority is the parents. Just like for all of us in a country, the government is our authority. But and same for the children, of course. You have even more authority to answer to. You have the authority of mother, father in the home, as well as the authority of the government. But both mother and father and the government are under God's authority. And ultimately, the elect child of God would want to honor and obey the parents in all things lawful, or submit to the laws of the government in all things biblically lawful, in order to honor God and obey God, because God commands children. It says in Ephesians 6 in verse 1, children, obey your parents in the Lord, for this is right. Honor thy father and mother, which is the first commandment with promise, that it may be well with thee, and thou mayest live long on the earth. Now, there's spiritual meaning to that. The father and mother would identify with God the Father. The mother is the Word of God, the Bible. And so there's a definite spiritual element to that. But that doesn't mean that there's not an earthly application to children, to their parents, that they should seek to. We know the Ten Commandments says, honor your mother and father. Well, God here adds the word obey. Children, obey your parents in the Lord, for this is right. And so a young person would want to obey, even if it's something that you don't see maybe the reason for it, you don't understand it, seems kind of dumb to you. Yet, if they're not telling you to do something unlawful or unbiblical, then why not obey? Why make it a point? Why make it a point? If it is a small thing, and that's why somebody might think it's a dumb thing because it's so small, well, same thing the other way. If it's so small, then just do it.
1: Okay, I understand.
0: Well, thank you. Thank you for calling and sharing. And if anyone else has a question, you can call us. As you see, even if you're in China, you can call through Zoom, which is free, and reach us that way. Or you can go to our website and obtain international toll-free phone numbers that are listed there for many countries. Okay, let's go to the next caller tonight. Welcome to our program. Please go ahead with your call.
4: Hi, Chris. I have two questions, if you have time. One is from my son. It's in Matthew 2, in between like 5 and 10, but I have a question in 7 as well. But I'll give you his question is, does the Bible explain how God was able to hide the Lord's star from the east, from Herod and the people that were with Herod?
0: I don't think the Bible, you know, specifically tells us that. Let's read Matthew 2, verse 5. And they said unto him, in Bethlehem of Judea, this is Herod demanding of the Jews, the Jewish leaders, religious leaders, where Messiah would be born. And they said unto him, in Bethlehem of Judea, for thus it is written by the prophet, and thou, Bethlehem, in the land of Judah, art not the least among the princes of Judah. For out of thee shall come a governor and that shall rule my people Israel. Then Herod, when he had privily called the wise men, inquired of them diligently what time the star appeared. And he sent them to Bethlehem and said, go and search diligently for the young child. And when you have found him, bring me word again, that I may come and worship him also. When they had heard the king, they departed, and lo, the star which they saw in the east went before them, till it came and stood over where the young child was. When they saw the star, they rejoiced with exceeding great joy. I don't believe Herod saw the star. The star led the wise men from the east. It's very possible for the land, from the land of the Medes and the Persians. That's where Daniel was, or, you know, when they took over Babylon, that area, and they would have had the scriptures. And from the scriptures, they would have learned about the Messiah. And then the Lord came to them in the east and made himself known and also gave them a miraculous star to follow. Now, God doesn't tell us about how that happened. It just tells you that God wrote the Bible, not men, because we would want to lay all that out and show all the details. But the Lord, he just gets right to the point, because he's a mighty God, a miracle working God, and so he performs the miracle. He orchestrated events in the east to get these wise men to realize now's the time, and here is a star. They could have read Numbers 24:17, and this would have, you know, give them the idea that the star had to do with the Messiah. It says, I shall see him, but not now. I shall behold him, but not nigh. There shall come a star out of Jacob, and a scepter shall rise out of Israel, and shall smite the corners of Moab, and destroy all the children of Sheth. So this star will come out of Jacob, and a scepter rise out of Israel, which sounds familiar to the Micah passage that the Jewish religious leaders quoted to Herod. We read in Micah 5, in verse 2, but thou, Bethlehem Ephratah, though thou be little among the thousands of Judah, yet out of thee shall he come forth unto me, that is to be ruler in Israel, whose goings forth have been from of old, from everlasting. These Old Testament scriptures spoke of the Messiah. Numbers 24:17 related his coming like to a star. And so the Lord impressed it upon them, however he did. And also it was miraculous, because we can tell from what happened next that the star reappeared in verse 9. When they had heard the king, they departed, and lo, the star which they saw in the east went before them, till it came and stood over where the young child was. And they, when they saw the star, they rejoiced with exceeding great joy. Well, a star up in the heavens, you know, in the celestial, where all the celestial bodies are located, that couldn't appear over a house like that. So God caused this star to do some miraculous things and pinpoint where the Messiah was. And Jesus wasn't a baby at that point. It refers to him as a young child. So he was probably a couple years old. We know he was born in 7 BC, and that would relate to the time, the couple of years, as Herod questioned the wise men. He ascertained from them that it was 2 years earlier they had seen the star, and that's why he sent his army to kill the children 2 years and under. But I don't think Herod would have seen the star, because he probably, well, not probably, I think he definitely would have followed it if he saw this miraculous star and these wise men going off following it. And they had just told him the star led them to Jerusalem. Well, then he wouldn't have wondered where the Messiah was. He would have sent soldiers follow them, and then they would have come to the house also, but they didn't. So they definitely didn't see the star.
4: Yeah, he was wondering if how they did not see the star in his mind.
0: Oh yeah. Well, that is God's doing also, and it may tell us a little bit more about the star. That, God can cause, say, Saul of Tarsus on the road to Damascus to hear a voice from heaven. If we go over to Acts, in Acts chapter 9, it says in verse 3, and as he journeyed, he came near Damascus. And suddenly there shined round about him a light from heaven, and he fell to the earth and heard a voice saying unto him, Saul, Saul, why persecutest thou me? And he said, Who art thou, Lord? And the Lord said, I am Jesus, whom thou persecutest. It is hard for thee to kick against the pricks. And then it says in verse 7, and the men which journeyed with him stood speechless, hearing a voice, but seeing no man. So they had a different experience than Saul had, which means that God is able to kind of target, if he wants to give someone who's amongst others a particular, you know, dream or vision, or you know, they're hearing things or seeing things, the Lord could hold back the eyes of understanding as well as they could look upon it and it doesn't register, just like the Word of God, the Bible, where with the Word of God, you give the same Bible to 100 people, and for 99 of them, let's say, they don't understand it. They don't get it. It's kind of a dull, boring book. But one out of the 100, it's given to know the mysteries of the kingdom of heaven. And wow, they're fascinated. This is incredible. This information, there is a God, and this is his word, and so forth. So completely different reaction. Spiritually, we know, but the Lord could also arrange things, you know, as Acts 9 kind of hints at and gives us a...
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19: 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Founders Forum is a radio show and podcast where entrepreneurs share their journeys, reveal the stories behind their successes, and the lessons they've learned. Join Mark and his guests for a mix of inspiration, valuable insights, and a bit of fun. Now let's dive in.
17: Yeah, inspiration, perspiration, we got it all going in here in the studio. Good morning, America. How are you? My guest today is Hillary. I'll formally introduce her in a minute. But good morning, Hillary. Thanks for being here.
20: Good morning, Mark. I'm so happy to be here.
17: That's great. Great to have you here. So guess what we're going to talk about? We're going to talk about AI. Why? Because nobody else is talking about it. Right? That's all anybody's talking about these days. And but I have it, and we've talked a lot about it on the show in regard to business uses and what people are doing with the businesses and things like that. But I want to ask you, how is AI affecting you in your life? It could be your business, personally, or whatever. But where does it come into play with you?
20: I think it's fascinating the many ways that I've been able to personally use it, and then the responses that my clients have had toward it as well. As far as my personal use as an author, I've been able to use it to help me with research. I don't have it write original content for me, but it can very much fast track what I need to find
17: out. And the research, of course, you have to confirm somehow.
20: Oh, right? Absolutely. Yeah. That all has to be, you know, I actually do have to go to the library and figure out whether those primary papers do have that actual
17: but
20: information.
17: But saved you time in getting there, though.
20: It saves me
17: right?
20: a lot of time. Yep. It isolates things for me. But funny, just yesterday, I was doing a art installation plan for a client who lives in a wonderful, beautiful house down in Philadelphia. And
17: a little outside the scope of your business, I think, right?
20: No.
17: Not really? Okay.
20: It's totally in the scope of my business.
17: Oh, cool.
20: So, I do a lot of art installation and curation for people.
17: Upon moves. Yeah. We'll talk about that.
20: So here I am doing this art installation plan, and she wants to physically see how I'm going to lay out 40 pieces of artwork on 4 floors this Friday. And so I thought, okay, well, I'm going to try to put everything into AI, all the room photographs, all the art photographs, and have it lay it out. And I did that. And what came back was very professional looking. However, the curation was so not right. The juxtaposition of different pieces of artwork were totally off. Just the choices that AI was making
17: for me. An
20: example of
17: the human element being missing, right?
20: Absolutely missing. Plus that whole judgment about really how one piece of artwork talks to another and what makes sense as far as history of work and all this kind of stuff.
17: Right.
20: So curation is still very much a human high touch.
17: Right. Got it. So Hillary J is our guest today, and she's a founder, owner, and creative director. She's also an award-winning journalist, designer, and arts advocate. So some of her business history, which is very interesting, she co-founded Maximal Art, an international costume jewelry and watch company, where she was chief designer alongside John Wind. Her accessories can be found in the permanent collections of London's Victoria and Albert Museum, Paris Musée, did I say des Arts?
20: Les Arts Décoratifs in
17: des
20: Paris.
17: Décoratifs. Something like that.
20: Tongue twister.
17: I need my daughter who speaks French. And the Philadelphia Museum of Art. Hillary's writing has appeared in every major shelter publication, including Metropolitan Home, ID Magazine, Gallery, and Arts and Antiques. In addition, and this is how I knew her name, she wrote a weekly column on interiors, architecture, design, and gardens for the Philadelphia Inquirer Sunday magazine. She's also an author of a book, which is left out, but I think it's important to tell. Recently, she did a book called Woodmere. If you're from Philadelphia, you know about the Woodmere Museum, and it says, telling the story of Philadelphia's art and artists. She was chief curator of the Paley Design Center at Philadelphia University, which is now Jefferson University, which used to be called the Philadelphia College of Textiles and Sciences a long time ago.
20: That's right.
17: where she mounted exhibitions exploring the intersection of design, art, and culture. She co-founded Design Philadelphia, the first American design festival, which became the business model for others across the United States. Yet another thing that was created in Philadelphia, right?
20: Right.
17: By a Philadelphian. Hillary has taught professional practices and design business courses at the college level and led international design conferences and workshops. She launched Department of Better LLC, which is her current company, in 2020 to advise private clients, estates, and institutions on the care, curation, and transition of significant collections and offers design expertise regarding products and spaces.
20: That's a lot,
17: That's
20: right?
17: That's a lot.
20: You live long enough.
17: You're a lot in a good way.
20: I've heard that.
17: I'm sure. So have I, by the way. So I get it. So have I. That's why I can say that. Okay. So let's start at the beginning. You're attracted to the arts, to writing.
20: It's all about design for me. It's all about design and art. And I grew up with that in my family. My parents were both designers. And
17: were they entrepreneurs as well?
20: They were both business owners. So I wasn't going to get far from that tree.
17: Right.
20: at all. I mean, I even tried to take over my father's business at one point, but that was in Baltimore. And I thought I need to not be in Baltimore.
17: What do you have siblings, by the way?
20: I have a sister who lives in Florida and does very much the same business I do now.
17: Interesting.
20: So she's the one who hooked me into this.
17: So it was definitely in your blood all the way around.
20: Can't get far. Yeah. Especially, I mean, I grew up going to art museums. My parents went.
17: Where is she
20: regularly.
17: In Florida?
20: We talked about this in Vero Beach.
17: Vero Beach.
20: So that's on the east coast.
17: Talking about Vero Beach yesterday with someone.
20: Yes. So my mother was an interior designer and then the thing about shelter magazines, which might be a funny word for people, it's really home and design magazines. That was another thing that was very much part of my growing up. We were in them all the time.
17: Okay.
20: So,
17: your home, because of your home?
20: Yes, because our home.
17: Yeah. Which must have been magnificent.
20: Yeah. It was pretty.
17: Yeah, where was it?
20: It was in Baltimore, outside of Baltimore, and it was the house was based on a California case study house, so it was one of these mid-century contemporary houses, wood and stone, and just really pretty, and glass, a lot of glass,
17: on
20: a lot of land. And so it was very privileged. I'm very clear about that.
17: Right.
20: It just gave me a very specific kind of perspective on objects, on things, on artwork, and the value of both the artist, the designer, and the stuff.
17: And you went to school for design?
20: I started in an art school, and I ended up majoring in sociology from University of Pennsylvania because I found that writing is really my best mode of communication.
17: Gotcha.
20: And I bring a little bit of an academic bent to the work I do.
17: Right.
20: Yeah.
17: You can tell from the book, which is beautiful, by the way. If you have an interest in art, check out this book,
20: Woodmere. Get it at Woodmere Art Museum.
17: Yep, that's
20: perfect
17: place to get it, yeah. Probably buy it online, too, right?
20: At Woodmere, yeah, online.
17: Woodmere, yep. Got it. So how did you, you were a student in sociology. What was your path to get becoming an entrepreneur?
20: I graduated. I mean, it's a great question. What do you do with a sociology degree?
17: Right.
20: I graduated in sociology, and the next day, literally the next day, I thought to myself, oh my God, now what? And so there were a few twists and turns there, but I had met a wonderful fellow in college, John Wind, and long story short, he and I became business partners and both designers of high-end costume jewelry. It was really art to wear. It was the 80s. It was a very different
17: time. So that business was pretty early
20: time.
17: On.
20: It was early on. So at 26 years old, I had 26 employees, and it was a multi-million dollar business, and we were doing it in Philadelphia. And so it was trial by fire, but I found out early that I'm good at I'm good at production, and I'm good at marketing. I'm not the operations person, and so fortunately I've found people, along the way. Robin Cook, I give a shout out to her for being an amazing president of our company.
17: By the way, you're lucky because I talk to a lot of entrepreneurs, and I talk about this on the show. I'm a graduate of the Strategic Coach Program, which talks about focusing on your unique abilities and delegating the rest.
20: Yeah.
17: You know, that's one of the things. But you were fortunate to learn that at a young age. It took me a long time to learn it.
20: It's been trial.
17: Of course.
20: I mean, I'm still getting comfortable with, what do you mean I can't do that? No, I just can't.
17: Right. That was our other possible topic of the day, saying no. Which
20: That's a good one, too.
17: You've learned to do that. So that business was going really well.
20: That business was going great, but there were all sorts of funny things that happened. Like, we had a radiation emergency where we were producing watches and working with antique watches. And the watches, turned out some of them had radium that had been painted on the dials.
17: Wow.
20: And so we had to do a big recall of product. And
17: so
20: that was from
17: Neiman.
20: Talk about
17: challenges.
20: It was out of Neiman Marcus. It was out of Saks. And we took a big financial hit. Mm. And eventually we had to basically reimagine how the business was set up. And I opted to move on.
17: Mm. So how many years were you in that business?
20: I was only there for 5 years.
17: Gotcha.
20: So it wasn't that long. 5 is sort of my sweet spot.
17: Okay. Gotcha. You've moved around a bit. Yeah. So what happened? Where'd you go after that?
20: So after that, I ended up becoming a writer. And the other funny thing about my life, and unlike you, it sounds like, I have had no training in anything I've ever done. Mm. So I just thought, okay, well, maybe I can write for magazines. And I got a great position with now defunct Metropolitan Home Magazine, which was out in New York, and they needed city editors. So I became a city editor in Philadelphia. And you meet everybody doing that. Everybody who's got a beautiful home, who loves their things, who are makers. So I met a ton of people, and that led to my job at The Inquirer, writing a weekly column for a number of years in the magazine. And it also led to my writing for pretty much every other home and design magazine in the country. And I did that for a number of years until, you know, technology kind of put that out of business.
17: Making a living as a
20: writer?
17: Yeah,
20: I was making an actual living.
17: Yeah, well, I know your name was around a lot back then. I know that. So.
20: You know, we all know that just because your name's out there doesn't mean you're making a living. But
17: Did you write for Philadelphia Magazine?
20: That was the first. Yeah. I had a column called Homeward, the last word on home.
17: I remember. Now that you say that, I remember that. Yeah.
20: Yeah.
17: So interesting. By the way, you said, unlike me, my training, music, composition, and theory, and law.
20: There you go.
17: No finance in there anywhere. So I'm kind of self-taught, you know, obviously mentors and learned a lot along the way, took a lot of courses.
20: I think there's a lot in that.
17: But it started out without any training.
20: I think following your passion, you know, there's books written on that is important.
17: Right.
20: And finding people who can mentor you along the way is also amazing.
17: Well, we won't get into my story, but it wasn't a passion at first. It was a way to accommodate what I thought I'd be good at and a way to give back, I thought, which I felt more so than in the law, to really actually help people.
20: That's so interesting.
17: But over time, when I saw how the business was done and what I wanted to change about that, that's when it became a passion. You know, so.
20: Well, I love that you just said that, because there's something really interesting about what I'm doing now, which really
17: leads us to that.
20: It's much more of an individual endeavor than any of my past endeavors, which were much bigger
17: in
20: some ways.
17: And this is a passion of yours.
20: This is not necessarily a passion, but this is a recognition of a give back that generally older people need this sort of advising and stewardship of both themselves and their very dear belongings.
17: So describe what you do. We have a minute before the break.
20: Okay.
17: So let's just describe what you do, and then we'll come back and talk a lot about
20: that. Okay, great. So I work in the downsizing arena, but I'm not sort of a broad downsizer or organizer. My clients tend to be those who have interesting collections, things that artwork, belongings, antiquities, antiques, and they are sometimes forced to move, or sometimes they just need to let go of some of things. And so I help them steward those things forward. I find the best next home. And that might be through auction houses where I negotiate contracts, or it might be with galleries. I have a really broad network. I've worked with a lot of different places like that. But the first and foremost thing that I notice about all my clients is that they care about sustainability. So getting that into the work is really what's the most important, making sure that their things are taken care of properly.
17: Perfect, and perfect timing. We'll be right back after this break.
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0: name Jay.
1: There you go.
0: J-A-Y.
1: There you go.
0: Anyway, so.
1: An easy one.
0: So we're talking about what you do, what you're doing with Department of Better, which is such a great name.
1: Thank you. But, the thing I wanted to mention was the other day I was invited to be part of a realtor's talk at a retirement community for people who are interested in selling their homes.
0: Makes sense.
1: And it turns out 11 million people, plus or minus, are going to be selling their homes or exiting their homes in the next 10 years.
0: I shared with you, we just went through it. We just did it. Yeah.
1: So that,
0: and
1: that
0: everyone I know is doing it now.
1: Right. Yeah. It translates to like $1 trillion, literally, in valuables. Each person, the realtor went around the room to start, and she said, can you tell me the question you've brought in, because I'm sure you've brought in a question, to the person. The first question out of their mouth, what do I do with my stuff? I'm overwhelmed with my stuff. So this whole idea of we all have too much, I definitely am guilty. I live a maximalist life.
0: By the way, I can reinforce that concept as well. We went through it. Everyone we talked to is going through. Everybody says I have too much stuff.
1: Yeah. Right. And you don't want to just junk it.
0: Right.
1: You invested in it.
0: Yep.
1: So how do you get the value out? But it's more than that. It's this anxiety. It's this emotional connection that we feel, whether it's a glass that has really no value at all, but you drank out of it when your husband brought it to you or your partner, I don't know, whatever the story is, there's always a story. And I feel compelled to help people through that journey.
0: By the way, you alluded to it earlier, but it's not just what do you do with your stuff. It's the stuff that you really want, you want to keep. And now you're going into a new space as a designer, you know. So we brought a lot of artwork with us.
1: Right.
0: And most of it is still in storage trying to figure out what to do with it. Well,
1: call me.
0: I should. But it's not, I don't think it's your kind of, your level.
1: Well, I can
0: of
1: hang
0: artwork.
1: It for you.
0: Yeah. Well, we have a well-known photographer who does kind of photography with some painting, with some alteration, interesting stuff. Mm-hmm. We found two places for those were two favorite things we had in our other house. That we did, but we have lots of other stuff we haven't figured out. So maybe I should have you over.
1: Well, you know what? I mean, you're saying it's not my level. I work with people's things that they love, their things.
0: Yeah,
1: and
0: yeah.
1: Installing them properly so that they can continue to enjoy them and designing the spaces so they can continue to enjoy it is my primary idea. But to your point about finding a place if you don't have where it can go, I'm working with one particular piece of artwork right now where the man had a one-person show at the Philadelphia Museum of Art years ago. Mm. He's now passed away. This collector has this piece. It is monumental. It is over 6 feet by 6 feet. Mm. And the auction market for it has pretty much flattened. So I was concerned about the artist's legacy as well as my client getting the right amount of juice out of it, for lack of a better word. So I've been reaching out to museums to see if they're interested in taking the piece into the collection, in one of their collections. That's a whole nother journey for, you know, artworks. But there are so many places. There are, you know, synagogues and churches who will want things.
0: Right.
1: There are
0: right.
1: individuals. You know, there's a lot of options for what to do with stuff.
0: That's a great idea. So what's the experience like of working with people that have a lot of emotions tied up in their things? And what's that like for you?
1: Heartbreaking.
0: Is it?
1: It really is.
0: Well, I would imagine there's some joy in it as well,
1: There is. I mean, there's joy when we get through to the other side because it really is hard work.
0: It is.
1: And, you know, some people feel that they can do it themselves and that's wonderful, mm-hmm. or they have family members who can help them do it. It is such an emotional journey that, I have clients say to me, you saved my life. Now, you know that I didn't save their life,
0: right.
1: but I did get them.
0: It might felt that way to them.
1: It
0: though,
1: did.
0: Right?
1: It did. And we do it together. I really actually care.
0: Yeah. Nice.
1: I care that the outcome is good for everyone emotionally as well as financially. And it's not an inexpensive process.
0: You said this is not a passion, so maybe you wouldn't call it a passion, but it is a
1: passion.
0: It is a
1: it's a calling.
0: It's a calling. That's the word.
1: I think it's a calling.
0: Word. Yeah.
1: Not a particularly religious person, but spiritually I think that's that.
0: Got it. Got it. Yeah.
1: If it were a passion

0: think I'd be just writing more books.
1: So what kind of challenges have you experienced in this business?
0: Oh, there are a lot of them. Sometimes the things we love just can't find new homes. And so we end up donating those, but at least they get donated. Mm-hmm. I don't know what else. It's sometimes harder when people are much older and we have to move them into retirement facilities. Oh, sure. And they don't really want to go there. They've been very active. They've been world citizens. And to come to the end of your life and to look back and reflect on your legacy and to begin to understand what the meaning of your life has been and what you have perhaps come to, it's a big reflecting point.
1: Listen, I can connect. I mean, we're not at that stage, but we just moved, downsized the home to a first floor primary bedroom kind of situation that my wife needed. And left our home of 26 years where we raised our kids and it's around the corner. So we see it all the time, which in some ways makes it easier, some ways it makes it harder.
0: Yeah.
1: But it's an emotional journey.
0: I was with a client.
1: I can't imagine the next one.
0: Right. I mean, when you get to, 700 square feet or less, from a 2,700 square foot house or a 4,000 square foot house. Yeah. But I was with a client the other day who, we've successfully moved with her, and I just went to visit and see how she was doing. And she was talking to me about her books. And I joke that if I don't walk in and see 1,000 books, it's not my client.
1: Right.
0: But okay, so we're talking about the books, and she was saying, I just didn't understand when I reached out to my children and they didn't want any of my books that my husband and I had looked at together and read together and made notes together and talked about together. And I just said to her, Carol, that was your life. They need to make a new life.
1: We went through that. Listen, I have music collections, I have records, I have CD, kids took maybe a few records and all that, but the rest of it is all, and books and artwork and all that stuff. I know all of it's going at some point, or a lot of it's going at some point.
0: So. And every client says, right, my kids don't want it. It's brown furniture. Nobody wants
1: China. But
0: China.
1: I've done? I've taken pictures of the things I value. I have photos.
0: That's really a great idea.
1: You know what I mean? That's how I handle it.
0: That's a great idea.
1: So if it's artwork, I can still look at the artwork whenever I want. It's not like having the painting, but it's like having the painting, So
0: yeah. And you could always, if you're creative, make a new art piece from the collage of all of those things or whatever. But
1: she can use that with him.
0: I like that.
1: We only have 2 minutes. Hillary, if I were asking you, this is now October of 2026. I don't know when people will be listening to this, but if this was October of 2029 and you're looking back at the last 3 years, what would have to happen for you to feel like that was a successful progression in your life, that 3-year period?
0: Oh, sure. Throw me the worst one in the last 2 minutes. Okay, fine.
1: You're not alone. I do that to everyone.
0: I wish I was that great of a forecaster. But, as a business person, you do try to have some kind of roadmap.
1: Sure.
0: And I've recently, because I understand what my limitations as a entrepreneur are, I've just started to work with the past CFO, it turns out, of Woodmere Art Museum, mm-hmm, and working on trying to understand how to really put systems into place.
1: Nice.
0: So that I can grow the business into something that would help more people and ultimately would be sellable. I mean, I have found by accident that I have managed to sell three businesses over the years. Not that I've gotten rich on any of it, but I've been able to at least sell it in order to propel the next idea. And that's valuable.
1: You would have to figure out how to clone yourself to some extent, because there's a lot of unique.
0: I feel like a therapist a lot. I do. And I don't know how you clone therapy.
1: Right.
0: But I do know a couple of really wonderful people who work with me, and they do an exceptional job of hand-holding as well.
1: You continue to work alongside of them and mentor them. It's kind of what I've been doing in my business. So it can be. We can talk about that.
0: Okay, that offline would be good. Great, I would like that.
1: Great. So one last question, because we were just about out of time. What are your thoughts about your legacy?
0: Yeah, well, I think about everybody else's legacy. Right. My legacy, I need to get back to these books. I don't know why it's so important to me, and I know books are really an old-fashioned thing, but I love the handling of a book. I like the way it smells, the way it looks, the design, the words, the power of words. So I've got some in my head, and I want to do them.
1: Thank you, Hillary. We're out of time, but thanks so much for being here. Thank you all for listening to Founders Forum, and we'll see you next week.
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12: Coming to you live from WWDB AM Talk Radio 860, Craig Lurch with Unscripted Real Estate Talk. We are going to be here every Wednesday from 10:30 to 11. There is no bad conversation. There is no good conversation. It is just real estate conversation about what's going on in Philly and the metropolitan area. I am so excited because this is going to be unscripted. That's right. It is not a reality show. This is coming to you live. If you'd like to send me a DM, go to my Instagram, Unscripted Real Estate. Send me a DM and I'll try to answer it as we're here. Stay with me. Share it with your friends. Let's have some fun over the next 30 minutes together. Hey, everybody. Welcome and Wednesday morning. Love it. Craig Lurch, EXP Realty, coming to you live from WWDB AM Talk Radio 860 here in Philly. It is a beautiful start of a fall day. We've got football. We've got, that's right, we don't have baseball anymore, but okay, we got basketball, we got LeBron in. But hey, follow me out on YouTube, please follow us, subscribe, let us know what's going on. You want to talk real estate with me, DM me, go to Craig Lurch, Selling 215 out on YouTube. We're there. We've got stories about the area, why you want to pick communities, why you want to go there. We got information on dog parks. We got information on bike paths. We got information on hay rides. It's there. It's your one stop. Go there. Learn the communities where you want to live. That's what we want to do. That's what's building real estate today, the communities where you're at. And by the way, there isn't just one community that's the same in Philly. They all sometimes have a little crossover. So our websites, if you go to it, you can actually put in Community A, Community B, and it will compare the two, the strengths and weaknesses of each one. So trying to do something different, or you can always call me 267-214-7728. All right, we got a hot topic today. It is out in the real estate world. A lot of people are scared. A lot of people are in unknown. A lot of people are saying, what's going on? It is the appraisal world. And we got the man, a longtime friend of mine, in the real estate and appraisal business, Mike Coyle, coming in from the Coyle Group, Appraisers Group. Dude, let's go. Let's have some fun. You've been back. You're back again.
13: Yeah, Craig, thanks for having me again. Appreciate it.
12: Oh, it's the best. You know, when the new appraisal rules were out, I was like, there's one person I'm calling. There's one person I'm getting on the show, and it's Mike.
13: Well, the appraisal rules, it's here. It's upon us.
12: You know what? Change takes place. We talk about the change. You know, you got to get comfortable being uncomfortable to grow. We were just talking about our kids and doing things. Your son just got his real estate license. You know, you got the kids, you know, doing all the swimming, and they were D1 participants. You got to go down to Annapolis this weekend. Isn't that fun?
13: Love Annapolis.
12: Love it. And it's exciting seeing your kids do something that they've worked so hard for.
13: It is. To see them compete at that level against, you know, schools like, you know, Navy. Yeah. And Army and stuff like that. It's really enjoyable to see, you know, their hard work come to fruition and just be able to enjoy that with them.
12: You know, and I say this to new agents coming into business, and I even say it to old agents, because if you lose one of these four things, it gets you in trouble. You got to stay hungry. You got to stay humble. And listen to me, everybody. I said humble. Your ego is not your amigo. Stay humble, all right? and you've got to be coachable, and you got to be smart.
13: Totally.
12: But really more coachable than smart. People can teach you. You got to be open-minded. Find so many young people today. I know what I'm doing. I'm like, okay, go over there. Follow the rule. Be Forrest Gump. Don't go around the wall. Don't go over the wall. Go through the wall, and you're going to make it. That's how I've run, and that's how I know a lot of successful people like yourself are.
13: Yeah, it's that understanding that you don't know everything, and that someone else out there can teach you something.
12: It's that curiosity, you know, versus being in. Exactly. Yeah. It's that coachability that's in there. So the topic we're going to talk about today is the new appraisal rules, the regs, all the things that are taken back. How's it going to impact us and go from there? But we're going to have a little bit of fun, as we always do. We always talk about cheesesteaks up, but I'm going to say, did you know today is? I'm going to challenge everybody who's listening to me, everybody listening to me today, including you, Mike. We're going to go out, and today is Forgiveness and Happiness Day. There are so many people that are stressed out that are out there. Go out, open a door, say hi, call five friends, say, hey, by the way, love you, thinking about you, hope you're having a great day. Whether you are or not, I'm here for you, and I appreciate you. Call five people. Then maybe they'll call five people.
13: I think that's a great idea, and I think the whole idea that kind of dovetails with that is gratitude.
12: There you go.
13: You know, I mean, you got to be grateful for what you have. You just can't look at things and say, hey, man, I wish I had that. Be happy for what you have.
12: We were talking about social media earlier, especially with the kids. By the way, everybody, 90% of the stuff out there is fake.
13: Mm-hmm.
12: People don't own half the stuff they own. And by the way, real estate is not like selling Sunset. It's not listing in New York, you know, with Sirhan. The stuff don't happen. It's not real life. You're not sitting around eating bonbons and going to the country club all dressed up. There are days they're not showing. You're going to be down. You're going to be dirty. You're going to be in the office at 5 o'clock doing work. And by the way, if you're not educating yourself in this marketplace, if you're not educating yourself, if you've been in the business a long time, guess what? You're going to be out of the business. AI is taking place. We're going to talk about that in the appraisals. But that was one of the things. Happiness. Go out. Do some fun with it. Have some fun with it today. I am. Another one. If you see a police officer that's out there, go buy him a cup of coffee. It is a cup of coffee with a police officer today. I love the police officers in the city of Philadelphia and all the suburbs. Whenever I see a police officer in a place and they're ordering lunch with them, I always buy.
13: Yeah. And that's a real thing, though, the police officer day?
12: Yeah, look, it says coffee with a cop day. I'm not making this
13: it's
12: up.
13: Great. It's great. It's great, yeah.
12: You know what? They protect us. I know not everybody thinks we need them. You're out of your mind if you don't think we need them. But that's
13: totally
12: just my
13: that.
12: Opinion. But all right. Do you know any Jonathans? The Jonathans, not John.
13: I have a very good friend of mine I'm thinking about right now. He's an artist. He's got a space up in Brooklyn, and also he's down here in South Philly.
12: Today is National Jonathan Day.
13: I'll have to call him.
12: You got to call him. I send videos. I actually, everybody, if your name was Jonathan, you're going, and you're in my phone, you're getting calls today. I'm going to hit the button.
14: I'm going to send a little note saying, hey, by the way, it is all about you today. And if anybody thinks it's not, it is all about you today because it is your birthday. So here's all the Jonathans out there. God bless you. Here's a great day. Go out there. Make somebody else happy. Call the Jonathans, you know, because I know when I get done here, I do it. I also do that with birthdays for clients.
13: Well, and I'll vouch for that because I did get a Happy Michael's Day video the other day. I think it was last week. And I was like, I didn't even know that was a thing.
14: That's right. You know? See? So. You know what? It's creating happiness. I have the three funnels we always talk. Change lives, make money, and have fun.
13: Okay.
14: Just doing something. You're changing a life just by making somebody smile. You don't know what somebody's day is. You don't know the night they had. You don't know the deflation they might have had. You don't know. Raise them up. You never know. They might need that to get through the day. Yeah. So there you go. One of the things we're having fun. All right. Let's get back to it. Welcome back to the market and welcome back here, Mike. I love you being here. 30 years plus in the appraisals? What?
13: Probably 26, 27.
14: All right. I rushed. I'm sorry. I had Mike McCann on the other day. He's like 42 years in real estate. I'm 38. Mike McCann's 40. Bob Acuff's like 42. I'm 38. But guess what? We've changed. We've evolved with it. We've evolved with it. I mean, the appraisal business, when you got in, it was working off the blue books and all that. Today, you guys got some new rules. Let's talk about that. The new rules as an appraiser. Well, tell us a little bit about that.
13: Well, it's not so much new rules, but the GSEs, which are Fannie Mae and Freddie Mac, they instituted a new appraisal, basically. So the common appraisal that we've known for the past 30 years, the URAR 1004, is gone as of November 2nd. And what they're going to be doing is instituting a brand new appraisal called 3.6.
15: 3.6.
13: Because apparently the old one was.
14: What's that mean?
13: It's basically a different appraisal product altogether. Different scope of work, different format. They're requiring a lot more information from the appraisers. But that goes into effect, full effect, on November 2nd.
14: Now, why did you think they changed those things?
13: They are doing it, for one thing, to make it more readable. And I will admit that
14: What do you mean more readable?
13: You know what? The appraisal as it is right now, certain appraisals will put certain information in one place. Other appraisers will put it in another place. What they're doing with the new form is it's more uniform. You're going to be able to look at one appraisal and know that I'm going to be able to find the value right here on page one. I'm going to be able to find this on page two. I'm going to be able to find, you know, all this information. It's going to be standardized.
14: I didn't know that there's different things. I always thought it was one page, one thing, and that's what we dealt with.
13: No, there were different appraisal products, different appraisal forms for like a drive-by or a multifamily or a condo. They all had different forms.
14: So now, they're going to make all them the same then?
13: They are all going to be on one form, and it's going to be a dynamic form, meaning that as I enter in the address, if I enter a condo unit, it's going to start asking me questions that pertain to condos.
14: Oh, okay.
13: Same thing that if it's a multifamily, it's going to kick out questions and intake forms that, you know, would pertain to a multifamily. And what you're going to get is a more streamlined appraisal. It's still going to be 40 some pages, but it's going to be much easier to read for the end user.
14: Because I do know you got to go some pages here, but so it's going to go across the line. I thought it was just going to be conventionals.
13: I think eventually what you're going to see right now, it's conventional. But I think eventually what you'll see is you'll see your FHA and the VA adopt this as they tend to lag behind the conventional market just for these things to kind of shake out. But I wouldn't be surprised to see them, you know, come online with these products in another 6 to 12 months.
14: Okay, so how's AI helping? Is it going to help? Is it copying? I mean, when you first got in, everything was handwritten and hand typed out. I mean, can you talk to the thing now and it can type out and fill things in and cut, you know, or is it very regimented and very hard? Or will the new system be that way?
13: Well, the new system is kind of what happened is the GSEs, they found what they wanted. They dropped it off to the software providers and they said, give us this. Uh-huh. And with no roadmap on how to get there. So each software provider was left to find their own way to that final end form.
14: Okay.
13: So some software providers, it's like you and I were talking earlier, there are probably 20 software providers for appraisers, give or take, in the market right now. Mm-hmm. There used to be five. Mm-hmm. So we've had a lot of new entrants. Some of those are using AI. Mm-hmm. Others are not. We have one of the major software providers just last week. They trashed their entire platform and said, you know what, we're going to try again in 6 months. And this is a software provider that my company uses and that we've used for the past 25 years. It's a company that's been around for 40 years.
14: That's interesting because one is you know, we were talking about the appraiser world is changed through the years. You guys are going to lose a lot of appraisers that are in the world because one, they don't want to adapt. Mm-hmm. Two, they don't want to change. Three is I understand that there's some decent costs for this software. And a lot of them are just mom and pops sitting at home. I mean, you're a legitimate good firm. You do estates, you do tests, you do judge stuff. I mean, mm-hmm. bench, you know, stuff in court. But that's a little, you know, it's going to stay. They also say it's going to slow the time for the, they're going to give you 3 weeks instead of 7 to 14 days, which in a modern world where we're moving faster, how can this slow things down?
13: Well, that was the whole idea behind this, too, was to make it more efficient, faster, and less expensive. Mm-hmm. And as it's turning out, that's exactly what's not happening.
14: Mm-hmm.
13: It's becoming a more prolonged process to the extent that they actually had to push back, you know, accepting this. Last week, they put out a notice to lenders that they're going to be issuing exemptions if the lenders want to use them, which will allow them to submit loan files using the 2.6, which is the legacy form, up through May of next year.
14: Mm-hmm.
13: Now, there are some caveats that come along with that, but it does give a little more runway for the lenders to get ready because they had the same problem that the appraiser did. Their software just wasn't.
14: Well, somebody put, okay, the government voted, this is going down, or these guys voted, this is going down, and here's the date. Figure out how to get there. But they didn't figure out A to Z.
13: No.
14: You know, they all of a sudden you're missing, you know, D through M, and then you're missing X, and you're missing P, and then you got all these little glitches, which causes glitches in everything, yeah. Especially with things. I also, when I was talking with somebody the other day, they said they actually think the appraisal cost is going to go up now because the time, where appraisals have been pretty much stable or where they're at, but they're at, because they said they're going to take more time to learn it and do it, and there's going to be less people, so it's going to create a supply and demand for the appraisers to charge more.
13: That's exactly what's happening. Initially, the GSEs thought that they'd be, you know, have neutral pricing, that it would stay the same, and that they'd be able to, you know, turn these things around, they being the appraisers, turn them around in a similar amount of time. But what's happening is the appraisers just haven't developed the efficiencies yet with this forum. So right now I'm seeing on the forums online and stuff that, you know, some appraisers are going to be doubling their fees and doubling their turn times, which obviously, you know, that's going to impact the lenders. It's going to impact buyers and sellers and all sorts of things down the road. But I would say that the consumer should expect to see higher prices.
14: I also heard that there's a chance that the appraisers are going to create a new level of the appraisal. Appraisal time and expedited time, which means you pay a little more. I'm going to get it done faster for you.
13: Well,
14: these are a couple of guys that I've heard to say, look, they'll go to the bank. Yeah, I'll get it done. I'll do it in 7 days, but you're paying a premium for
13: yeah.
14: it.
13: Yeah, that's always kind of been in place too, because, you know, lenders will come out there and say, hey, look, we need this turnaround in 3 days, which if an appraiser accepts that assignment, they're going to say, look, I've got to move some things around. I maybe have to cancel some other appointments in order to accommodate this. There is going to be a premium charge and typically a rush fee.
14: Okay. So this is going to be for all 1 to 4 units?
13: 1 to 4 unit conventionals.
14: And conventionals and single, not commercial and stuff mm-hmm. like that. No. All right. So here's I also heard that their system, the underwriter system from the appraiser in their world and the mortgage companies on the approvals are going to be able to take your thing, take your pictures. Because mm-hmm. now the pictures are going to be sent also, not just in a report. And then they can put them into their AI. And that AI is now going to look for things that you didn't look for, i.e., example, a stain on the roof that doesn't look like it's supposed to be, whatever it might be. And those things are going to come up. So now they can then call for repairs that you might not have called for, whatever. So now there's all these new repair opportunities, even in conventional,
13: mm-hmm.
14: that can come out.
13: Yep. Yep. They're going to be pumping it through AI. And some of this AI that they do have, this technology, it can recognize broken windows. It'll pick up that kind of stuff. It can tell you the materials used in a kitchen. So we can take a picture of a kitchen, and they'll be able to kind of discern, okay, that looks like it's granite. Okay, we look like we have tile on the floor, and there are stainless steel appliances. You know, so the AI can then, you know, match that against what the appraiser has.
14: And it can actually, I'd be surprised if it doesn't give a level of the stuff.
13: Oh, well, what's that is some of the AI and the software, one in particular, if you take the photos, you upload the photos, it will label as best it can what room it thinks it is, living room, dining room, kitchen, stuff like that. But it'll also assign what level, first level, second level, and by the way, they're getting rid of stories when it comes to appraisals. They're going to have levels. Mm-hmm. So it's able to determine,
14: That's what the multiple listing is now.
13: It's crazy. Like through, the AI can see outside the window and see treetops. So it must be on the second level. So it'll assign that. And
14: what I'm also talking about is like the appliances. Sees the appliance. Yeah. It can give an age.
13: Condition ratings.
14: Give an idea.
13: Yep.
14: Yeah. And then also I heard the requirement is now you're going to have to take a picture of the heater and also the central air tags, because those tags will then go be read and they'll know how old the longevity is, whether there's good value, bad value to it, or whether it's going to give a hiccup and they're going to have to replace it. And can the buyer afford it or can't they? They're forgetting about the home inspector. They're like, we don't even care about the home inspector. We're going to throw everything through the AI and the home inspector is not going to count. But I'm waiting for them saying, I want the home inspection included, which is, I think,
13: I wouldn't be surprised. But as far as taking photos like that, that's one thing that our office has always done. We haven't taken photos of the tags so much because oftentimes they're not there or they just haven't been updated in a while. But we are taking
14: pictures. I'm talking about the manufacturer's tag.
13: Okay.
14: Because that'll show good, bad, and different when it was made. And don't buy a car that was made on a Friday, they say. I don't know what that is. But, they're getting so much data that it's scary. And again, a lot of mortgage companies, on my buyers all the time, every buyer and every seller I have, I recommend, and everybody signs off on it. Sorry, everybody, that you have had a main sewer lateral inspection. 50% of all of the ones that I know, even in the city of Philadelphia, downtown, all that stuff, have something wrong with them. Most houses that were built in the 50s, 60s, 80s, 70s, they're 60 years old.
13: Yeah.
14: These terracotta and pipes are going bad, even though they've been cleaned, or they've never been touched, or they do crack, or they become disconnected somewhere because they worked in the city and the thing vibrates, whatever it may be. But it's scary. I was buying a property 2 weeks ago, and we did a lateral. The only inspection we did was termite and that, because I know what else I'm looking at.
13: Mm-hmm.
14: I knew what we were doing. Boom. Needs a whole lateral, 101 inches. And the estate's like, nope, we're not going to do it. I'm like, I ain't buying it. That's like buying a property. That's like buying a house without a heart, buying a body without a heart. I mean, come on. But you got to pay with it now or you're going to have to disclose it. So I'm telling my sellers, get it clean and go from there. But I'm surprised that the mortgage companies aren't. Some townships are requiring, that.
13: Yeah, and it's the same thing with the townships, requiring the curbs to be repaired and sidewalks and stuff like that.
14: I thought the curbs were always the township's responsibility, and I'm learning that they pushed it back.
13: Yeah, if they flipped it onto the homeowner.
14: And the craziest part is if they're working in the street and they raise the street up higher than your curb apron, they tell you got to replace it. Whoa, you didn't skim it down. When this house was first built, it wasn't built this way. Yeah. You guys keep layering and causing that water problem, so whatever.
13: but the AI is, it's amazing what, they can draw from these things. I think also another part of this this new form is going to be the data mining that they're able to do from it. That these providers are going to be selling that data. They're going to be selling the images. They're going to be, using it elsewhere.
14: What do you mean?
13: Well, I mean, they're definitely aggregating, automated valuation models. The GSEs have been doing that for years. But what I think you're going to see is these secondary providers, these quote-unquote appraisal software companies, they're going to start generating their own AVMs, which automated valuation models, out of the data that they've able to get from the reports.
14: Mm-hmm. It also now creates, like in title, it creates a chain where in the past, the mortgage companies couldn't share among each other what a house was, or the appraisers couldn't share. I got a feeling this stuff's all going to go out in the cloud. And now here's the deal. When there is an appraisal and with things going on now, mortgage companies can see what it was when people bought it to what it's looked like. Has it gone down? Has it gone this? What is it doing, and where has the chain of links changed?
13: Well, that's essentially what the GSEs have. Is if you, what is it? The average life of a mortgage is what, 7 years?
14: Yeah.
13: So at some point in the lifetime of most homes across the U.S., they've had an appraisal done with them, and you know, Fannie and Freddie being the biggest purchasers of mortgages, they've got a database on that, and they are able to compare, hey, we had an appraisal done 2 years on this property. Your square footage doesn't match up with theirs. Why? Or even something as granular as, hey, Mike, you used a comp and 2 years ago, and at that time you said it was a C3 condition. We saw that you used the same comp, and now you're saying it's, you know, C5 or C2. What happened? Mm-hmm. So they're able to check it against their own databases, and that's why the GSEs, I mean, honestly, they have the most accurate AVMs in the country.
14: Okay, so let's do this. So everybody understands. You have C5 through C1.
13: Yeah.
14: C6. C6 is new construction? C6 is not, okay, it's the opposite. Yeah. Unhabitable. Then you have 5, then you have 4. Most houses are going to lay in the 3 to 4. Yeah. Most, and depending on the upgrade, very rare 5. That means you got a house that's been totally redone, but it's been lived in.
13: Flipped it. That would be C2.
14: You'd be a C2 if it's been totally redone, but it's still been lived in. The only C1 is new construction.
13: New construction, yep.
14: Never been lived in. Never touched. Never, not a human body sleeping there.
13: Yep.
14: Okay. That's what throws everybody off, is that my house is the best of the best. Dude, you're not a 1. You're a 2. You're a 2-3 no matter what.
13: And that's the thing, too. If you look at the definitions that they have for those condition ratings, they're very specific. You either fall into a certain condition rating or not. There's no overlap. And eventually what I would love to see is real estate agents adopt the same rating as appraisers so that we have, it's something we could search in the MLS for then.
14: Okay. You got a challenge. We were talking about this. You have 82% of all the real estate agents saying, yes, I'm doing this rant again. Yep. They sold 0 houses last year. And then you got another 8%, 7.9% that sold 1 to 4 houses. So you got 91% of the real estate agents out there that don't know what they're doing. Yep. Sorry, everybody. 38 years experience. We're not commodities. We're messy solvers. We know how to take from point A to point B. Appraisers know what they're doing. That's why, and you're really good at what you do. That's why the court brings you in as those specialists and the things that you've done and estates and all the things. You know what you're doing. This isn't, let's just go out and fly and play games. This is not the TV shows, everybody. I'm telling you, I keep going back to it. But all right, so I wish I could get everybody. I have a hard enough time to get people to learn instructions on how to show the property, let alone is it a 6, this, this, and this. And they would do it the other. A 1's bad and a 6 is great.
13: Yep.
14: All right. So, all right. Biggest thing you're going to see in the appraisal world coming up right now, do you think appraisers are going to get, you think values are going down? You think they're stable? You think they're getting cut? Do you think some appraisers, I'm throwing a lot of questions, mm-hmm. I know. Do you think some appraisers are going to cut just to cut to save their E&O from later on? I'm seeing some appraisers that don't. They've cut. We've challenged it, came back, and then it appraised over value because we didn't sell it at the last sales, but we knew we thought we were going to get cut. You see that? You talking about? I mean,
13: well let me just kind of go into this. Where do I see the market? The market really depends, and Philadelphia is so specific. You know, within the city, it's neighborhoods, and then you've got, you know, all the townships outside in the collar counties and stuff. Each one's different, and then within each neighborhood, you've got different segments, different price points. I see everything as being pretty strong. Certain areas like the ultra high value, maybe they're flattening and softening a bit.
14: High luxury.
13: Yeah. They're softening a bit, but still they're strong. What I've noticed recently is that I am seeing contracts over asking. Okay. And this is the time of year where things usually kind of taper and soften as we kind of go into the holidays a little bit, mm-hmm. you know, school started and that kind of thing. Again, I think it's going to be, you know, neighborhood and market specific.
14: Yeah. So this is when serious buyers and sellers here. The world's not shutting down, everybody.
13: No.
14: There's 86 days left, you know, till New Year's. Guess what? You didn't have the first quarter. People need to be moving. People move. You're either going to be homeless. You're either going to be living in a squatter with a family. You can always live with my in-laws. They came and live with us. I love them. God bless Bobby and rest his soul. But I mean, there's a lot of sandwich families, a lot of this stuff going on, kids, parents, all this stuff. But the biggest world, it as we've all said, buy now. Refinance it later. This is a great time because some people are scared. Afraid.
13: Yeah.
14: That was a silly word. Afraid. So make the decision. I mean, it's going to appraise or it's not.
13: Yeah. And
14: make that in the contract.
13: Yeah. And if it doesn't appraise, be ready to, you know, and you feel strongly about the value, that the value is there. Be ready to submit a reconsideration of value and have your facts straight and you know, push back if that's warranted.
14: I'm going to throw a caveat out here right now. You had Deanne Casaros from Green Tree Mortgage. Mm-hmm. Fantastic.
13: Yeah.
14: Mortgage mom. You know her probably. Yep. They have a loan. You can actually do it. It's a rehab FHA loan. They will give you 10% above appraised value. So if you do get cut, switch it to an FHA. Do one piece of improvement. So if you get it, they had a property appraised for $300,000, ended up selling it for $330,000. They gave it to them. On the rehab, they had to do one thing. They put a new range in for $750, and they got the $30,000 more appraisal. Hello, everybody. Talk to your professional mortgage person. It's there. And again, be open-minded. The appraisers are doing their job. Not all of them are right like Mike. Mike knows his stuff. I know a couple of them. I'm like, dude, you're on my blacklist now. But how do you get one guy that cuts by $80,000 and another one appraises 10 over? So, Mike, you've been awesome.
13: Well, thank you for having me. Always appreciate coming here.
14: Oh, my God. I love what you told. I love the ideas. I love what you've shared. If anybody has questions about appraisals, they can always reach you at what number?
13: 215-836-5500.
14: There you go. Good luck. Is it swimming this weekend?
13: Yeah, we're swimming down at Navy this weekend.
14: Here we go. Let's go. Hey, everybody, make sure you go out. Make somebody happy today. Have some fun. This is the real estate world. It's changing constantly.
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0: Well, good Monday afternoon, everyone. It's gorgeous and beautiful out, and there is definitely a taste of fall in the air. The leaves are turning orange and yellow, and it's just beautiful. That's if you like fall. Actually, it's a pretty time of year. Not ready for winter, though, and it's going to be here before we know it, because I can't believe we are done with September and already, 5 days into October? Time is flying. The best thing I can say is make sure you are registered to vote. You are listening to Tell Me More with Carol Holloway. We are live right here at the WWDB studios on 860 AM, on the podcast as it's running right now and up later today on Odyssey. And you can reach out to me on Instagram and Facebook. We have a pretty packed show today. At the end of our show, we're going to be talking with Jeff Freeman, who is the the president and CEO of the U.S. Travel Association. I can't wait to hear what he has to say about the stats for the World Cup that we had here. That'll be interesting. And then in the middle of our hour, we're going to be talking to a really cool person, Captain Carter Fung, who is going to be talking to us about Disasterville. You're going to want to hear about this and how it comes into play with our high school students. Very, very interesting. But I want to start the hour off with my first guest, because everything you hear on the news right now is AI, AI, AI. You can't get away from it. Trump wants to change its name to SI. What an idiot. Oh my God, it's AI. It'll always be AI. She likes that, though. Anyway, oh my gosh, don't get me started. Before I get into the interview, I was so disappointed this weekend with the Eagles. I was at the edge of my seat. I know we always save sports till the end, Shane, but you can chime in. They were looking fabulous. There were so many wonderful plays. And then what happened?
1: I'm at a loss for words with it. I really am. How do you go 0 for 13 on third down?
0: I couldn't believe it. I just was in complete shock.
1: 13 times on third down. No, none of them. Zero. Zilch. Zero.
0: This better not be a preview of what the season is going to be like. I'm going to try to put on my positivity hat and root for it, because there were some great plays in there. Let's face it. There were some great runs, some great catches, but then what the heck?
1: It's like they'd all just fell apart, and like half the team was injured, you know, but we made those two great touchdowns, and then just the second we got into the third or fourth, nothing.
0: Nothing, I know. So, of course, what did I do? I went and turned on Kansas City and Oakland game. But I have to tell you, it was actually a pretty good game. Did you happen to catch it?
1: I did. Hey, the Raiders are an actual good team now. It's crazy. They have a good quarterback, a good offense, and a good defense.
0: I know. I was on the edge of my seat with that one. And somebody called me, and I'm like, I got to call you back. But it was pretty interesting. Well, we can still keep rooting for the Eagles. And then there's always hockey and basketball, right?
1: Yes, indeed there is. Hockey's tonight and preseason basketball.
0: Preseason hockey's over now, right?
1: Yep. We're in the regular season and preseason basketball starts today.
0: Okay. Well, thanks for the update, because I used to follow hockey like crazy. I was a hockey fanatic. Oh my gosh, probably 20 years ago, and I lost it. But I still will watch, you know, playoffs. So anyway, I had to bring you in for the sports right now, because I was so sad. I was so sad. And it was one of those things where I wanted to turn it off, but then I had to watch.
1: I had hope that, you know, hey, we're doing this good drive. You know, defense is really doing good, and it failed.
0: Yep. Well, hopefully they'll get their stuff together and find out where the weaknesses are. And I mean, I saw some really good stuff, so I have hope. What's that song? High hopes.
1: High hopes.
0: Yep. So anyway, the news was crazy this weekend, and there's a lot of talk going on about AI and our fearless, fearful, whatever you want to call him, leader of the United States has said that the AI companies should police themselves. And I'm a little sketchy on that one. I don't know who should make the laws and the regulations, whether it should be states, whether it should be federal government, whether the AI companies should do it, but it is really uncharted territory and it is scary. But yay to the people who are fighting back about these data centers in their backyards. You know, when you look at all the land that these AI company owners own, you know, here in the United States, they should be putting them in their backyard. But with that being said, the school year has started. It's another new academic year, and AI is becoming a routine part of kindergarten through 12th grade in their teaching and their learning. And you've seen me do a lot of AI segments here on Tell Me More. And I took this one because I was really interested because new research commissioned by IBM, conducted by Morning Consult, finds that the systems supporting responsible AI that they use are still catching up, pointing to a gap between how quickly AI is entering classrooms and how prepared schools are to manage it. So there was a survey that was done, and our guest is going to share some of that with us. And if we miss any of the survey statistics that I have in front of me, I will be happy to share them with you. But I want to find out what AI is doing to address the needs with IBM and what kindergarten through 12 AI leaders fellowship. It's a new professional learning initiative designed for those grades with superintendents, educators, and leaders, education leaders, I should say, within the schools around our country. So to join us on this challenge that I look at it as a challenge is Lydia Logan, who leads IBM's community and university skilling initiatives that create more inclusive and effective schools and workforces. Her programs help fulfill IBM's pledges to skill 30 million worldwide by 2030. And it has already trained 2 million learners in AI through 2026. This is scary to me. This is a lot. I don't even want to get started. Anyway, Ms. Logan develops and manages strategic global partnerships with IBM clients, nonprofit organizations, schools, the government, and content and curriculum developers that support career readiness. And for this role, Lydia Logan has applied her decades of leadership and programmatic, I guess we could say it, instead of problematic, programmatic expertise in the realms of philanthropy, education, public policy, and economic development. And these experience inform Ms. Logan's strategic development and execution of the acclaimed IBM Skills Build Global Career Readiness Program. Okay, so prior to that, she spearheaded education initiatives while serving in senior leadership roles at IBM and LEI and Edith Broad Foundation, the U.S. Chamber of Commerce, Kimsley Foundation. Anyway, she knows a lot, and she holds a BA from the University of Pennsylvania. I want to hear what she has to say. I have quite a few questions, so let's bring Ms. Logan on right now. Hi, Lydia. Welcome to our show.
2: Thank you for having me.
0: Absolutely. This is a really important topic. IBM is launching the K-12 AI Leaders Fellowship to help educate leaders on how to navigate AI adoption. Can you tell us what that's all about and what does it look like?
2: Absolutely. Well, first, thanks for having me. At IBM, we have been paying close attention to the impact of technology on education at all levels. And we, with Morning Consult, did a national survey to understand how AI is being used in K-12 education. And what we learned is that 76% of middle school educators and 73% of high school educators report AI is already being used in their classrooms at least weekly, yet only 20% say that they have received extensive training. And we thought, now there is an opportunity for us to do something to help. And so we put together the K-12 Leaders Fellowship, and that brings together superintendents, education leaders, and educators to build practical knowledge and confidence to guide responsible AI adoption. What does that look like? So it's hands-on projects. It is understanding both AI literacy, which is about the technology before you start using it. So it's, what does it do? How is it developed? What are its limitations? What are examples of acceptable and responsible use? And then it's getting your hands on with it and using it in context for your role. So what kinds of applications would you use it for in your everyday life and your daily workflows to either automate things that are routine kinds of work? For teachers, this may be lesson planning, where they have the expertise and they know what kinds of units they want to put together, but they may not... they may be working manually to actually do the lesson plans themselves. And that's the kind of thing where they can take their expertise, pair it with the technology, and save a lot of time. And with that extra time, they can then focus on their students or working more collaboratively with their peers. So we think this is a great opportunity to help close this gap between what teachers say they need in order to do this work in today's landscape and what they have right now.
0: So what are some of the risks that we might, or schools might come across?
2: So the risks are many of those that people have been hearing, right? There's concern that students may become overly dependent on the technology. 52% of classroom teachers cited that as a concern. And so making sure that students are learning what it is that they need to learn about a subject, that they are not skipping over that and just using, in particular, generative AI, which is so popular now, doing a basic prompt, getting an answer, and taking that as the final answer, the truth. But really doing more complex kinds of tasks. How are you using it to augment your learning? How are you pressure testing the answers that you're getting and verifying those with other sources? And those are all the kinds of things that we need to make sure students are continuing to do. They will need what we consider durable skills, and they're durable because they will always be important, regardless of job or sector. Communication, collaboration, problem solving, critical thinking. We know from the World Economic Forum's jobs report, those skills are rising to the top in importance as technology becomes more prevalent.
0: So let's talk about our teachers for a minute. How are they receiving this information? Because AI is happening so fast. Parents, teachers, and I'm sure students as well feel overwhelmed.
2: They absolutely do feel overwhelmed. And we found that 24% of educators and 16% of parents believe the U.S. education system is adapting well, which means to advances in AI, which means they don't have a high level of confidence. We have a skills build program. It's called IBM Skills Build. The website is skillsbuild.org. There are free courses for anyone, for adults, for university students and faculty, high school students and educators, to help them understand AI and how to use it responsibly. They're all free. They come with IBM digital credentials that can be used and shared. But it's important that people understand this technology and how to use it well. So, you know, don't put your personal address and banking account information in there, as tempting as that may be to cut corners and do things fast. So we want to make sure people have what they need, which is why we have this program.
0: Is IBM going into schools? Are you offering this through like this school board, the education system, the principals, or are you reaching out to them and trying to set up a program to come into school to to open the doors and let them know what they can do? I hope I'm asking that question the right way.
2: So we're working with school leaders. We believe that leaders need to have the buy-in and direct what's happening in their districts and their buildings. But educators can take these courses on their own. We do have courses available for high school students. Of course, depending on age, they require parental consent. So we're making sure the information is available. So you can either come in as a school or a district. You can come in through the leader, or a teacher can come individually, or if parents are interested, they can come directly and take courses on Skills Build and find things for their students. But we think it's really important for people to have the information and to have the barrier to learning as low as possible.
0: So when school leaders are developing the guardrails for AI, what principles should guide the responsible adoption, and how can schools balance innovation with accountability?
2: Yeah, it's absolutely

0: expected and where human oversight is required. And that means educators need practical training and guidance from their schools and districts to understand what's appropriate. Ultimately, it's the school leaders who need to establish the clear expectations. What I believe is clear is kind, right? We want to make sure that no one is inappropriately being accused of cheating because they've used it in a way that was not inside the guardrails. But if we don't know what the guardrails are, it's hard to determine whether you've used it appropriately or not. And so that's why we recommend putting together a governance committee in your school, working on what the policies are. We have some guidelines around what that looks like. We also recently released just last week for higher ed, for those of you who are also thinking about how this impacts college, a framework for responsible AI use in higher education. So this is something that we think about a lot at IBM, and we're doing what we can to put out resources that are helpful for educators at all levels.
1: So let's talk a little bit about what we all understand. You know, our listeners are listening to this right now saying, okay, they're going to help us get our kids online with AI, you know, and understand it and how to use it. But what kind of things are they using the AI for in school that would take the place of traditional education?
0: So I think it's not about taking the place of traditional education. I think it's about augmenting traditional education. So for instance, helping students to maybe find new resources if they're doing a research paper, not to do the research for them, but to help them develop a reading list that they may go to find more information about a topic they're researching. So before, for those of you, depending on your age, you went to the library, you went into the stacks, you read a bunch of books, hopefully they were the right ones, you figured out which ones to use and which ones not to use. Using generative AI, you can put in a prompt and say, I'm writing a paper about Thomas Jefferson and his life, you know, in Virginia. Mm-hmm. Give me some biographies I should read about him and tell me why you're recommending these biographies. So it's not about not learning about Thomas Jefferson or not understanding more about his life and writing about it, but understanding which books may be a place to start, and it can give you a short list. So that's just one example. Mm-hmm. Having students use it to create, you know, full project plans. If they're learning how to do a project, they may need help putting the outline together, not doing the project itself, but how do you organize your thoughts? You can put those in and it can give you suggestions about how you might approach a project. Those are ways that are supplementing learning, not supplanting learning. And I think that's really important for people to understand the difference.
1: Mm-hmm. So when it comes to, you know, even things like world studies, geography, and all of that, will AI give all the different options that are out there, or will they give their point of view?
0: It does make sense. And it is important, again, to pressure test the answers, as I had mentioned before. So you may want to use two or three different sources and then check it against what you know. So it is, again, it can point you in the right direction. If we are not careful about how we teach students to use it responsibly, then you get into things that people are concerned about, like cognitive decline, or MIT in their most recent paper called cognitive surrender, where students just, you know, take the answer and they don't really try to grapple with the topic. So it's often the case where you may do the learning first and then say, okay, what more could you do with this project if you had access to additional tools or information? So there are ways to mitigate the concerns and build into projects how you can augment student work. The other thing in the context of teachers is they're often doing things that are very administrative as part of their job. Those are taking away from time they have to learn with each other to do, you know, planning and lesson, you know, design and new ways to present information. If you can do assessments with students that you're already using and then use AI to quickly help you figure out which students might be missing key points in the lessons, so you can go back and reteach those and make sure

0: every student gets what they need, or you can individualize instruction by helping to present the material in a way that may reach a student better. Those are augmenting how teachers are teaching. They're not replacing it. They're helping teachers to do things quickly and effectively that they may not have had the time or the ability to do before.
1: Okay. It sounds like this is a definite requirement for college now.
0: It is. I mean, look, at IBM, and we are a technology company, we use it every day. We don't have a business-to-consumer product. We're a B2B company, a business-to-business company. So for us, this is about making sure people have the skills they need for the workplace. This is not about selling a product to them. Mm-hmm. But making sure that as AI becomes prevalent in the workplace and really in our everyday lives, that we're doing our part to help bring people along and certainly bring along our education system. Making sure that we have an American workforce that has the skills to keep the economy and the country strong, and so that individuals can live a full life and be participatory citizens. That's really why we're in this. And I think it's an important role for us to play, to give back to communities and to support people in keeping pace with this new technological evolution.
1: And it is, and it's moving very, very fast. We've heard in the past about plagiarism with AI. And how do teachers, are they being taught how to recognize when a student might have copied directly off of AI, or, you know, how to navigate that? Because it's really easy to plagiarize.
0: It is really easy to plagiarize. And often what mitigates that is having students, after they've written the paper, get up and defend their point of view and talk about it. And talk about what sources they've read and how they put their project together. Because if they just did a cut and paste and didn't really do the work, they won't be able to defend it. They won't be able to talk about the ideas in their paper. Okay. So I'm not saying students aren't cheating, but I think the other thing to keep in mind is a lot of the plagiarism checkers are also not accurate. And so there are cases on both sides where students have been unfairly accused of cheating when they haven't. But really, this should be about making sure students are learning. And so it is an opportunity to teach students that you will be expected to defend your ideas and to present them when you're in the workplace. So you're cheating yourself. You're not just cheating on the assignment if you're cutting corners.
1: Love it. So for all of our listeners, our students that are out there that are catching this on our podcast later, where can we go for more information and what will we find there?
0: Yeah, you can come to the IBM Skills Build website. That's skillsbuild.org, skillsbuild.org, where we have information both about the K-12 fellowship and also about the free courses and learning experiences that we have to offer.
1: And let me just circle back to that, the free courses. Can students take those courses as well, or is it really designed for the educators?
0: We have both. We have courses and toolkits for educators. The fellowship will start in New York with around 100 this fall, but we have kits for all educators, pardon me, and for high school students. We have not gone earlier in our content for many reasons on the younger platform, which is completely separate from the adult one, just so you know, we've taken that very seriously about making sure we're sequestering student information and what goes to students. But we wanted to start with adults. How do we make sure they have what they need in order to implement this technology for themselves and in their schools and school districts responsibly?
1: So Lydia, with all the time you spent at IBM and doing this research with AI, should we be afraid of it or should we accept it with open arms?
0: I think we should accept it with some healthy skepticism.
1: I love that. That's a very good way to put it. Before I have to let you go, one more time, can you tell our listeners the website again?
0: Absolutely. It's skillsbuild.org, skillsbuild.org.
1: Thank you, Lydia, for joining us and helping us get that readiness in schools with AI. We really appreciate your time.
0: Thank you so much.
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0: to the people as soon as the No Kings protest started. And I would be at rallies and I would get people to be like, come on, power to the people. Well, it has become the anthem. And I know I can't take credit for it, but I'd like to think that I have because I've been saying it everywhere. So, Shane, thanks for playing that, because the No Kings March is October 17th. You can go right into Philadelphia. You can go down to D.C. or find something closer to home, maybe around your courthouse or somewhere within your town. Please, people, whether you agree or disagree, we cannot keep going on this course. And I will fill you in a little bit if we have time at the end of the show on something that should make you very scared besides AI. I do want to give you some of the statistics from IBM's report that I didn't get to go over with Lydia. And AI is already routine in secondary classrooms. 76% of middle schools and 73% of high school classroom educators report AI is used in their classrooms at least weekly, compared with 45% of elementary educators. So nearly half of high school educators, 45%, report AI is used in the classroom daily or almost daily. Educator preparation is not keeping up, as Lydia told us. Only 20% of K through 12 educators say that they have received extensive AI training, and lack of training or professional development is also the top barrier that educators cite to support AI literacy at 42%, followed by a limited AI curriculum and instructional materials at 34%. So schools are making progress, but few can say they are adapting very well. Only 24% of K through 12 educators and 16% of parents say that the U.S. education system is adapting very well to advances in AI. Well, gee, if we didn't have the government putting their foot on it and demanding certain things from our high school education or lack of, maybe we would be in a better place. So speaking of what is going on in schools, I have to bring you my next segment, because this fall, high school students are getting a firsthand look at what it takes to respond when natural disasters strike. And the U.S. Army Guard, National Guard, is bringing back what they call Disasterville, an immersive mixed reality experience that transforms high schools and gyms into full-scale disaster zones, like showing students how the National Guard responds to emergencies like wildfires, earthquakes, and floods. So I have a great person joining us today. This is Captain Carter Fung with the Army National Guard, who is here to give us some information on what this whole thing is. He is a logistics officer with the South Carolina National Army Guard. And he's here to tell us what Disasterville is doing. And, well, you know what? We just need to bring him on.
1: Hi, Captain Fung. Thanks for joining us this afternoon. You have a fun name. I love it.
2: Thank you.
1: I was telling our listeners a little bit about you. And could you tell us all what is Disasterville?
2: Yes. So Disasterville is a mixed reality experience from the Army National Guard, where we tour the nation. We transform high school gymnasiums into full-scale disaster zones that they're able to go and do the simulations. So we have three different. So we have three different ones where there's.
1: Yep. Go ahead. A little delay.
2: So we have three different disaster zones: so wildfires, flood zones, and earthquakes.
1: And so when you set these up, are these for people that are applying for the Army National Guard, or are these people that are already in the National Guard? Tell us, like, how this works for the people that get to experience these three zones.
2: Yes, ma'am. So they're for the high school students that are there that are wanting to see what being a National Guard member entails. So anyone that is in the high schools are welcome to try them out.
1: Oh, that's really cool. So do you find that your enrollment and enlistment is up after you do these events at high schools?
2: So I think the correlation is there, ma'am. It's good for the students to be able to experience what they might be able to do in the Army National Guard and see what service in the National Guard looks like.
1: So let's talk about the Army National Guard and your journey. What does the Army National Guard actually do? And tell us a little bit about your journey.
2: Yeah, so I originally enlisted in the South Carolina Army National Guard in 2015, where I later commissioned as a logistics officer in 2018 through the Citadel. And I've done a few natural disasters. So the first one was in 2015, the Thousand-Year Flood, where we did high water rescue missions for people that were trapped in their homes. And later in 2018 for Hurricane Florence, which devastated the Southeast. So we helped build barriers to the one road that led us in and out of my hometown, actually, in Myrtle Beach, South Carolina. So, and then helping rescue people as well that were flooded.
1: So how is the Army National Guard different than the Army or the other armed services?
2: Yes, ma'am. So the Army National Guard is a unique component because we also serve at the state and the federal level. We have a presence in all 50 states, the three territories, and, of course, the District of Columbia. So we respond to domestic emergencies, especially in our hometowns. And then we also assist in neighboring states as well. We also serve 1 week in a month, 2 weeks during the summer. So the National Guard soldiers have the flexibilities to pursue their civilian careers.
1: Very interesting. So you said you are at both the state and the federal level. Does one take precedence over the other? Like, so we can call, you, if there's a, go ahead. I'm sorry.
2: Yes, ma'am. So we, for it's state, and then of course, if the president calls us up, then we will go where we're needed on the federal side, but we're called where we're needed, ma'am.
1: Okay. That's pretty cool. So you don't necessarily, and this might be important for some of our people that might be a little bit afraid to enlist right now because there is a war going on. You don't get called to war zones, do you?
2: Yes, ma'am. So we're called to where we're needed, but as of now, yes, ma'am. So we're, most of this is focused around serving our states.
1: Our state and our communities. So yes, tell us what a student in a high school, I see that Disasterville will be in the Philadelphia area as well as Maryland and New York. There's a whole list, but those are places that are close to Philadelphia here. So is it several schools or do you have one particular school in mind?
2: They're in the local areas, ma'am. I'm not 100% sure on which high school it is, but I know it's in the Philadelphia area, but any of those students are able to go through the different immersions.
1: So when you set this, this fascinates me because it's like I was telling the listeners, it's a real immersive mixed reality experience that they get to experience. Do you set up all three zones at the school?
2: Yes, ma'am. So they have the opportunity to go through each of the different disasters that are set up.
1: It almost sounds like something that would be fun to experience. Am I wrong to say that? Not that a disaster is fun by any stretch of the means.
2: Yeah, so it's actually like you get to wear the MetaQuest 3 headset, so it's like a VR actual thing. So you actually get to go through each of the disasters. So it's kind of like a game, but also like this is what we do in the real world. It's the VR is actually very realistic.
1: That's so cool. So you've been in the Army National Guard for quite some time right now. Now, is this a full-time job for you? Is it a part-time job for some people? How does that work? Does it cover ROTC for those that want to go to college? Any of those? Like, what are some of the additional benefits that, you know, we want to reinforce the Army National Guard for sure?
2: Yes, ma'am. So I had the privilege of serving as just a regular guardsman. And then I later, when I commissioned, I was able to get picked up on ADOS orders and then later became full-time. So I do it full-time, but there is the opportunity to do it part-time as well. And they also, of course, through scholarships, they paid for my college tuition.
1: That's awesome. So there is opportunity. And when you sign up for the Army National Guard, because I know when you sign up for the different services, you have to make a commitment in the beginning to so many years. Am I correct?
2: Yes, ma'am.
1: So what is it for the Army National Guard?
2: Yeah, so most of the regular enlistments start off at 3 years.
1: Cool. Are you seeing women sign up, or are women not signing up because of, you know, we have some volatile stuff happening in government? Are you seeing women still signing up?
2: Yes, ma'am. We're getting people from all races and genders, ma'am.
1: So if we were to go to the website, what would we find there?
2: So you'll find a multitude of things. You'll see where to sign up to get your local recruiters. And then if you look around, you can find Disasterville, ma'am.
1: Okay. And it is 100% one of the country and state's services. And you pay for school, you have health insurance, you have all kinds of things that are important to young people that are looking for direction. It sounds to me like it is. Do you find that? I mean, this is a good question, Captain. Do you find that people that are kind of not sure where they want to go coming out of high school or what they want to do using this as a stepping stone?
2: Yes, ma'am. Actually, I was going to say this was a stepping stone for my life. It got me to a place where I didn't know what I wanted to do really in life. And it gave me structure and it gave me the insight to be like, oh, I actually want to do this as a full-time career. But I've seen multiple people that are my friends and peers that like, this was a great stepping stone for them because it gave them the structure they needed to go pursue their civilian careers. But no, I think it's a great opportunity. And plus it helps you pay for college or other things that you need.
1: Okay, very cool. And it's definitely different. Let's make it clear to our listeners that the Army National Guard is different than active duty Army and the Army Reserve, correct? I mean, you get called where you're needed, but it's usually in disaster type of situations, correct?
2: Yes, ma'am. So being in the Army National Guard, it differs because we also serve just 1 week in a month and then 2 weeks during the year. And then we have the possibilities of getting caught up for disasters such as hurricane, wildfires, and floods.
1: Wow. What is the age limit to get involved, to join?
2: So I know you can enlist at 18 and then there's waivers, but you'd have to reach out to your local recruiters on the local policies. But I know it's over 30-something years old, ma'am.
1: Okay. And so when a disaster strikes, do you automatically react at the bequest of the governor of the state, or do you come in because maybe FEMA has asked you to come in? How does that work?
2: So it's between the governor and the adjutant general of the state, ma'am. They work hand in hand. So when a disaster comes up, they get called up for state active duty to respond to that disaster.
1: Awesome. So Disasterville experience is something that we can find on the website, correct?
2: Yes, ma'am. Or reaching out to your local National Guard representative.
1: Oh, okay. Okay. Either way. So if our listeners are listening and they say, this is interesting, I have kids in high school, I want them to check this out and experience it for themselves. Is it all grades in high school or just seniors?
2: It's all grades in high school, ma'am.
1: That's so cool. You're so polite. Where would our listeners go, Captain Fung, for more information?
2: NationalGuard.com, ma'am.
1: That's so easy. Is there anything else you want our listeners to know that we might not have covered?
2: No, I think it's a great overview. And of course, you were saying that one of the fall stops is in Philadelphia. So we're excited for the listeners to experience this, ma'am.
1: Mm. Maybe we'll see you there.
2: Thank you so much.
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0: Some people came to the United States and they found paradise from other countries. Jeff Freeman is waiting on the line. He's the president and CEO of the U.S. Travel Association, the national organization representing all sectors of America's travel industry, one of Washington's most respected association leaders. Freeman has spent nearly three decades shaping policy debates and advancing industry priorities on issues critical to American competitiveness and economic growth. I could tell you so much more, but I really want to get into this because we're not going to have enough time to get the whole show on. So the World Cup is over, but its impact has reached far beyond the stadiums. Nearly three quarters of international visitors travel beyond their primary destination, reaching more than 1,000 U.S. countries here in the United States. Let's bring Jeff Freeman on right now.
1: Thank you for joining us this afternoon. I really appreciate your time. I wanted to talk to you about some travel and what is not happening and what is happening out there in the world today. So thank you for joining us.
2: My pleasure.
1: We heard stats where the World Cup visitors did not go beyond host cities. And why was that so important at this time of year when we should have been having fabulous tourism?
2: Well, I think Philadelphia had a great experience hosting the World Cup. As a country, I think we had a great experience hosting the World Cup, but the numbers told some different stories. First of all, even with the World Cup, overseas travel to the U.S. fell in June, July, and August. That should be very concerning to all of us. This should have been an event that drove more numbers, and yet we had fewer. Now, fortunately, those that came not only enjoyed Philadelphia and Boston and Kansas City, 75% of them did go beyond the host cities. They went to national parks. They went to various attractions. They stayed longer. They spent more. And we are absolutely grateful for that. But we've got some real questions to ask about what it takes to get travelers to the United States. This year, we estimate that we will welcome 13 million fewer visitors than we welcomed in 2019. So we've got a lot of work to do to make the U.S. more competitive. And that's certainly something that we, as the U.S. Travel Association, are leading in Washington.
1: So let me ask you, Jeff, and if you don't want to answer this question, that's fine. But people are somewhat apprehensive to come to this country because they're afraid that they won't even get in, that they'll be shipped right back, and vice versa. We have more restrictions when we want to visit other countries. So how do we overcome this?
2: Carol, you're spot on. There is a fear that travelers have when coming to the United States. I may be detained. I may have my device searched. I may be sent back. All of these are their concerns. Are they legitimate? Are they accurate? Not necessarily. I think we saw during the World Cup, travelers came into the U.S. quite efficiently. Their experiences were anything but the experiences that they had read about or heard about in the foreign media. In fact, I think the experiences of these World Cup travelers helped to reset perceptions around the world. The problem is we're taking our foot off the pedal. We're not continuing to change these perceptions. Travelers will go back, as you just said, to fearing coming into the United States. This is something where we've got to compete for these travelers day in and day out. We've got to set the record straight about what the experience is, and we've got to let these travelers know that we want their business. And we are not doing that vocally enough.
1: So what is the Travel Association doing to help this situation? I mean, we know people love coming to this country. Americans enjoy international visitors. And I don't know what the next big, big event is that's coming. You can tell me that. So what are we going to do? How do we fix this?
2: Yeah, I think you're so right about how much Americans enjoyed hosting the world. In fact, maybe even a little bit more than they expected. 86% of Americans took a great pride in hosting the World Cup and watching these travelers discover our gas stations and ranch dressing and everything in between. They'll come back again for the LA Olympics in 28, but that won't have the same national spread as a World Cup does. So what are we going to do? How are we going to get these travelers here? We were just in with President Trump about 3 weeks ago, having that very conversation in the Oval Office, proposing that we establish a goal of attracting 100 million visitors to the United States, which is 30 million more than we have today, but would make the U.S. the world's most visited destination. I think, Carol, we need a goal. We need something to shoot for. If we have that target, then we can develop the strategy to get us there. Right now, as a country, we haven't set that goal. We haven't set that expectation. And accordingly, we're just kind of flailing. We haven't had the strategy in place to beat our competitors around the world. The goal will help to get us there. And I'm optimistic the president is going to set that goal.
1: Well, I believe the president's going to support you, but I don't think the people that are in office will follow what you're saying, because ICE has people scared right now. And, you know, that, and that's a big thing. That's a really big thing for our countries. And it really affects our small businesses. You know, when people come into town, and I know this, you know, the restaurants, the hotels, our attractions, all of that is so important to international visitors. So what is the message? Like, you have to work on a message. You said that you met with President Trump to work on a message. Do you feel confident that he will see this through and really work with you to make this happen?
2: Here's what we know about foreign travelers when they come to the U.S. These travelers make us safer. How do they make us safer? Because they go home touting the United States, touting the policies of the United States, resetting perceptions about the United States. They make us prouder. We saw that with hosting the World Cup, the joy and pride we took in hosting these visitors, and they make us more prosperous. These travelers spend more than $4,000 per person per trip. That is about 10 times what Americans spend when they travel around the country. That money is going into all aspects of our country, and they don't even use our services. They don't use our healthcare. They don't use our education. They come, they spend their money here, and they go home telling their friends and family they should do the same thing. So we think we've got a pretty compelling argument about why we want these visitors here. They make us safer. They make us prouder. They make us more prosperous. But we've got a lot of work to do in the current environment to make sure that we make good policy decisions.
1: So you're here to share that with us. So what can we do? Our listeners are hearing you. Our small businesses are hearing you. They want people to come and visit. So what is our place in all of this, Jeff, to make it happen?
2: Thanks so much for asking that question. I think that naturally, when we think of travelers coming into the country, we think of the hotels and we think of Disney and Universal and we think of the airlines. What we don't think about is the small businesses in Philadelphia and elsewhere around the country who benefited during the World Cup, who can tell a story that's a little bit different than the story people expect. And I would encourage those small businesses, those local attractions, the museums, to be much more vocal with local policymakers, with local media, about the value of these visitors, what their experiences were. We need to kind of reset the image of what travel is, of where foreign travelers spend their money, and what happened during the World Cup. You know, I watched, I think it was Ivory Coast and Ecuador out there and playing in Philadelphia. I watched these fans dancing with one another and throwing flags on one another. That's not the story of Philadelphia we hear out in the parking lot before a big game. How do we tell that story of just how beneficial these visitors were, how positive they were, how they gave all of us a degree of hope and optimism and excitement? That's what this what travel can do, and certainly what these foreign visitors help to bring out in all of us.
1: So, Jeff, we all have some goals, and you keep fighting the fight with the White House, but what are the next big events coming here to the U.S.?
2: Yeah, we've got the Olympics in Los Angeles in 2028, so all eyes are turning towards that. After the Olympics, we will likely have the Women's World Cup in the early 2030s. We've got a Winter Olympics coming to Salt Lake City. We've got Rugby World Cups. So we have a decade run of big events, which are absolutely fantastic. But as we saw with the World Cup, the big event itself isn't going to drive the numbers that we need. It really is that day-to-day traveler. It goes back to the point you made. Some people are fearful around the world. How do we reset expectations? How do we let people around the world know that we want their business? That is the most important thing we can do right now.
1: So if we want to take advantage of all that you're saying and that you're having the meetings and you're trying to make it aware and people want to be engaged and they want these international travels to come to their cities and towns and spend their money here, where do we go for more information?
2: Yeah, two things you can do. One is just activate locally, right? Work with your local elected officials, work with the media. But if you want more, please come to ustravel.org. Check out our website where you can find all the tools, all the data, how to advocate for the industry, how to share your message. 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
1: Absolutely. Jeff Freeman, President and CEO of the U.S. Travel Association, I am so happy that you came on to give us this message and share it with our listeners. And let's see if we can do something to make it better for the next big event. Come back and join us again, please.
2: Thank you for the opportunity, Carol.
0: And Jeff Freeman champions a $3 trillion travel industry supporting 15 million jobs throughout the United States. So I'm very happy that he was here to join us. If you've missed any of our show today, please go back and listen to the podcast. There's some great information in there for everyone, some great courses that you can take on AI. Get involved. Go take the training course with your kids or your seniors or your high school students, I should say, for Disasterville, which is coming to Philadelphia. Look it up online. And, of course, Jeff will probably be back to join us. I am so out of time, people, but I'm going to skip my words of wisdom, but I just want to say if Elon Musk is dumping $120 million into our election, the midterms right now, all of a sudden, I would say that is a problem with election integrity. Don't you think so? So with that being said, no words of wisdom. As always, pay it forward. Do something nice for someone. I have a great show coming up next week, but no time to tell you what it is. So you're just going to have to tune in. You've been listening to Tell Me More with Carol Holloway. And we will see you next week, same place, same time. Thank you so much for listening.

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0: Delaware Valley, welcome to Top Lawyer with Sean Quinn. We've got an awesome show. We have our host, Sean Quinn, in the house. How are you, Sean?
1: I am doing well, Joe. How about you?
0: I can't complain. We have our guest, Richard Frumer, Pennsylvania Workers' Compensation Attorney, in the house. Richard, how are you, sir?
2: I'm doing okay. I'm doing okay. Thank you.
0: Well, we've had a lot of shows together. I believe Sean, Richard, and I. This is our first array. Obviously, doing the remote Zoom broadcast, and so, having said that, Sean.
1: I mean, Joe, it's honestly better for everybody that you know we don't have to be in the same room with you, so it works well.
0: I only like it. Wait a minute, I like it because of the catering. You know what I mean?
1: Yeah, I mean, listen, I mean, you know, the less we need to be around you for radio shows, the better.
0: Oh Jesus!
1: You know, it's and listen, I mean. You say things are not bad. I mean, have you not paid attention to Philly sports in the past, month?
0: Exactly. And I'll say this.
1: A pretty dreary month for Philly sports fans.
0: Yeah. And Richard, just so you know, we're gonna do the intros, but we like to get into a little sports.
2: Sure.
0: under these circumstances, we should have probably had a sports psychologist or some kind of psychologist join us because it has been just a dreary month and God knows, listen, things come in cycles, but having said that, before we get into that,
1: we'll jump into it, Joe. And as I always like to do, Richard, this is our first time meeting, this show was ever when we created it, the vision behind it was let's give a platform to the people that maybe are not on every billboard that we see. Let's give a platform to the folks that actually show up in courtrooms across the region. Those that take cases up to the Third Circuit and make precedent, like you.
2: Oh my goodness, Sean!
1: Let's get some folks that have actually been in appellate arguments, understand what a defective product is, and have done all these things. So, I noticed this is going to be you're about 2 months short of your 35th anniversary as a lawyer. You don't look a day older than Joe, though, so you got that going for you.
2: Sean, have you been reading on the outside here about me?
1: I do my homework on these things, Rich.
2: Holy mackerel.
1: Welcome aboard, and it's a pleasure to have you.
2: Thank you, Sean. Thank you, Sean. You know, I'll tell you, I'm getting a real trial lawyer vibe because you know about the Schmid versus Milwaukee Electric Tool case. Is an important case, but the fact that you let me just say this. Can you please update me on that case? Because you may know more about it than me now.
1: Well, we've had a lot of changes, obviously at the PA Supreme Court level, with products liability law and what type of evidence is permitted in these cases. Right. And so it's certainly something that, you know, listen, on this show, we tend to only have Joe likes to book only workers' comp lawyers. And so the fact that you've had that plus another part of your life, and even doing some criminal work too, I think it's you're one of the unique guests that we've had on our shows. Because I can actually talk about what a warning defect is and how it's different than a design and a manufacturing defect. And listen, the nerds in the group that like us will appreciate the nuance and what that all means. And, advancing products liability law makes, you know, people often mistake, you know, they think being a lawyer is just about getting a result for your client. And on a very basic level, it is. We're trying to advance the interests of our clients. But when you work in personal injury law and you work on products liability cases or malpractice cases or catastrophic death cases and construction accident cases, you have the opportunity to change not just the outcome for your own client, but for others. Set precedent that lawyers like me and the next generation of lawyers are going to rely upon. I've told Joe this story. One of my early cases in my career was I represented a glazer who died on a construction site right when they were building the parking garage at the Camden County College right on the other side of the bridge. And we took a claim against a scaffolding manufacturer. And one of the design, it was a design defect claim. And what I would say was one of the outcomes of that case, beyond getting money and securing a future for that family, was that the manufacturer of that product redesigned it and made it safer, so countless construction workers got home safe at night. That's when we think about our legacy in this game. And I like talking to lawyers that have shared kind of that type of passion to helping not just your own client, but shape the practice for all of us to be better.
2: Thank you. You know, I'll tell you, Sean, you're obviously somebody who, you know, has been in the jungle, you know, and there's a world of difference between folks who, you know, talk about the law and folks who are in the jungle with a machete. And it sounds like you've been there with the machete. And you said something very important, which is securing a better future for your client and the family. And sadly, your client had passed away, or the right. For the estate, I should say. But sadly, the person, the decedent, had passed away. But securing or trying to secure a better life for the family is so, so important. And the fact that you know, about the granularity of products liability gives me new respect. Now, can we kick Joe off the show now and just talk?
1: Is that possible? What are you guys got nothing to offer on this one?
0: I thought we were talking about the Phillies.
2: Joe, could you mute your mic for just about an hour?
1: He was going to give me anecdotal evidence of eating a bag of Doritos last night. And then he wants to sue, you know.
0: Wait a minute. I choked on the Dorito, for crying out loud.
1: I know. It's a design defect.
0: I need $10 million.
2: With my extensive background in kickball in elementary school, my sports knowledge will be very helpful for this show. You know what I mean?
0: But it is funny. Having said that, we're gonna wait till you hear this segue, guys. This is how you know you're out of your league when it comes to this.
1: This is how we know we're dealing with professionals.
0: Exactly. You know how, you know, when you're dealing with clients, it can be a very emotional time. And it's something that you guys do incredibly well. That's not what lawyering is, not just about understanding the law, but it's about a lot more, and understanding obviously the emotions of a client who's just gotten, you know, lost a loved one or has been in the middle. They're not getting paid. They can't work and all those things. It's a devastating time. Well, segue to Philadelphia sports fans. Okay. Huh? And here, Sean,
1: I mean, we're all suffering in some way, right?
0: Right. And so Rich, if you would, Rich has been on many shows. I'm telling you, I'm really glad to have you guys. He's one of my favorite people. And by the way, Sean, he's an author, and he's releasing a book, and it's going to be an amazing book. And I said you wouldn't mind him bringing it up,
1: We'll sell some copies, Rich. Let's go.
0: We will. But before we do that, let's just talk a little bit about, you know, let's take 5 minutes a little and educate Rich on what you and I have been going through, and about 6 million other sports fans in the city of Philadelphia. I'll let you start off, if you will, Sean.
1: Yeah, listen, I mean, I really hoped that the Phillies would make a run this year simply to mask and give, because I saw the Eagles roster. I wasn't as optimistic as the rest of the city. Their O-line was trash last year. It's even worse this year. You don't win games unless you win in the trenches. And I say that as a biased former linebacker guard. So somebody who lived in the trenches, in that jungle, so to speak, Richard, and they're getting beat at the line of scrimmage. It's not a great team. When you have those things, they've lost some key pieces. So I was hoping there would be a little cover and the Phillies would kind of ride a red October, but you know, listen, it comes down to, like anything, when you are fundamentally flawed as a roster and your big guys don't perform, it's hard to win in any sort of meaningful fashion. And you could translate that to business. You could translate that to law. If you don't have the right team assembled, you don't have the right lawyer assembled, you don't have the right CEO in place, the reality is you're going to sometimes overperform with mediocre talent. But at the end of the day, you got to have the players, and those players have to step up. And I think Philly is suffering from that right now. But maybe, hey, maybe LeBron makes it all better. Who knows?
0: But what's Sean, what's interesting is, first of all, you know, Lane Johnson. So obviously, we want to thank him for his 14 years of and I said 2 days ago, actually, might not have been 2 days ago. It might have been just yesterday. I thought he would retire. Obviously, he's going through something. And at this point, 14 years in, he's having mental health issues. And we got to take that incredibly serious. And with the CTE and all that stuff. And, you know, you're talking about a guy who has given it his all. That's number one. So that you talk about the offensive line. We were talking about the line.
1: Yeah, I mean, so a bad offensive line got worse.
0: Oh, yeah. And so they lost Jeff Stout and their coach. And there's a lot, and with the cherry on top is the new offensive coordinator, right?
1: Yeah.
0: So that's on the upside there. We've been to three Super Bowls in the last 7-8 years, and so we're very fortunate there to have won two of them. It does spoil you, and you know, to kind of manage expectations is difficult, but. You know, the fortune that we've had, man, it's incredible. I wish that we had, I love Howie, but there's gotta be, I think, I'd be honest with you. I think the beginning started when they let go of Mekhi Becton, the one lineman that was just bigger than everybody else. He was a bomb. He was a total bust in the NFL when he, with the Jets, but they moved him to guard, and then they let him go after the Super Bowl, and they filled him in with this guy, Sheen, who's terrible.
1: And by the way, Mekhi Becton's a bust again. I think he just needed Jeff Stoutland's coaching. That's
0: right. And a new position. So everybody else gets hurt. Mekhi Becton's gone. And so you're right. It started. I do believe.
2: Joe, if I can jump in. Joe, you left out our Super Bowl time with Ron Jaworski a little while ago that I'm familiar with. So
0: yes.
2: Make sure you don't just gloss over.
0: Well, I will jump in there.
2: When Sean was working on his dodgeball game, maybe, and we were watching the Eagles.
1: That's right.
0: I'll tell you. Anyway. Well, I'm glad you're bringing up current events because
2: Sean is younger than both of us, I think.

0: My great, the, one of my favorite plays, Eagles plays of all time, is a week prior or 2 weeks prior to what Sean is talking about with the when we got absolutely drubbed by the Oakland Raiders during that was your first time a wild card team. The Super Bowl was so anticlimactic, but my favorite play of all time, at least until recently, was Wilbur Montgomery off tackle right against the Dallas Cowboys, and which was. But and obviously times were different. People don't even know why we hate the Dallas Cowboys. Well, we hate the Dallas Cowboys because there was no free agency in the 70s. We had to see Roger Staubach, Bob Bruning, Bob Lilly.
1: Joe Namath.
0: What's that?
1: Joe Namath.
0: All the time, though. Like, they weren't gone. We had the same team every year getting smoked, right? Anyway, point is, yeah, so good point. Having said that with the Phillies, yeah, I'll tell you, Sean, I'm going to have a real, real hard time if Dombrowski doesn't load up in a greedy way with a middle relief staff. If this guy, you know, 2 years ago, he said one thing. He said it. I'll never forget it as long as I live. I can't see myself spending that much on middle relief. That's what he said 2 years ago. And in today's baseball world, look at who's in the playoffs. It's crazy. And here we are. So if he doesn't do that.
2: But here's what I'll say to you, Joe. Our relief pitching is not why we lost. Our stars didn't show up as stars. And if you don't hit and your stars don't play to their capabilities, there's a lot of things. Listen, I'm the biggest Dombrowski hater. It's rivaling almost as much as I hated Ruben for the longest time, right, as I like to affectionately refer to him as Ruin Tomorrow Jr. You know, I'm a giant. I mean, listen, Dave Dombrowski makes me wish for the Matt Klentak era to come back, because you didn't know how good you had it until it's gone. But here we are.
0: What about,
3: I jump in with one comment? If you guys, you know, I'm on the show too. Anyway, can I just draw a way back when the Phillies were doing great, Dallas Green, you know, time. Could, and this is a real complicated analogy maybe, but could LeBron be the Pete Rose of the Sixers? In other words, up their game. He's been there before so many times. Can that give you the juice that sort of says, you know what? This is not that difficult a jungle. This big guy's been there before. Let's go ahead and do it again.
2: I totally think so. And I think I think the early 80s Phillies were missing a piece, right? And because you had a star in Mike Schmidt, you couldn't get it over the thing. Sometimes even, you know, and Pete already in the league, what, 20 years at that point? You know, just you need a finishing piece that can kind of get you over, change the culture. He brought hustle. He brought intensity. He brought grinding at bats. And I think, you know, listen, I think LeBron at this stage of his career, you have to be considerate of the miles on those tires, right? But can he change the culture in that locker room? I think so. Well, and I think they needed a voice other than Joel to take leadership. Because Joel, I think we've found out, is a phenomenal player. He's not a leader. He's not the team that is going to, the team the guys are going to rally behind. He's an elite player, but he's not a leader.
0: Well, I'll tell you, your point, Richard, like Sean kind of alluded to, it works in many ways. In other words, let's think about it for a second. I completely agree with that analysis. And in order for, you think about it for a second. You bring about, and Sean, I mean, I get even emotional about this, but when you think of one of the greatest plays in the history of Philadelphia sports, the analogy of Pete Rose catching that drop ball by Bob Boone, who, by the way, had a great year that year, got us where we needed to be with some of his hits, but he always take a bad rap for that one, but it was an analogy of the history of the Phillies, and there was Pete catching that ball. Well, it took a guy like Pete Rose, who actually was a bigger personality than Mike Schmidt, and everybody had to respect him. Well, that's what you're going to get with the Sixers, with LeBron, with Brown, okay? How can that happen?

0: happen. Well, now let's segue that to the Phillies. There is no but, like, one of the things, and my, I hope my wife's not too, listening too much. She's a, I could, you know, I could.
1: She listens to you all day. I guarantee she's not listening.
0: But she loves Bryce. She loves Bryce Harper. And the point I'm making is this: is that, you know, in order to get some, you mentioned Dallas Green, another great point and irrelevant point, because we're they're going to be looking at managers. So you have a manager who's Donnie Baseball and all that, but his personality is very similar to, on a higher respect level than what's his name, Topper. And you got strong personalities with Bryce Harper. Okay.
1: Joe, I think I know where you're going. I think the way of the old school manager is over. Like, I don't think we see a return to the Jim Leland's, the Lou Piniella's, Larry Boas. You're not going to see
2: a third base coach at one point, right?
1: Yeah. I don't think today's player responds to that type of manager anymore. And for better or worse, that's where we're at.
0: Yeah. So, but also Arise got hurt. I don't know how you, I love Arise, Sean.
1: I do too. The question is, what does it cost you? Like anything in life, right?
0: Nobody wants to pay him because he doesn't hit home runs, but he's won right.
1: Well, the league doesn't value non-home run hitters. That's just where the game is at these days. It's you bat 230 and hit 40 bombs, you get paid 25 to 30 million. You hit 330 with 10 home runs or less, you get paid 15 million. That's just where the game is.
0: By the way,
2: but doesn't the Sabre metrics, isn't the league moved in that direction? The money ball, in other words, if you're getting on base, you will get big money or no?
1: They're not paying guys that are on base, because what the numbers are ultimately showing is on base doesn't always lead to runs. And the home run ball leads to more runs. The more runs you score, the more wins you have. That's why a guy like Kyle Schwarber hitting 50 home runs is always going to be more valued, even if he hits 220 and strikes out 200 times.
0: By the way, that's, you're looking at Dave Kingman compared to Mike Schmidt years ago. You know, Dave Kingman was not as respected because he was hitting 220 and 45 home runs. He was like an afterthought at many times. And now he would be a billionaire.
1: Dave Kingman grew up at the wrong time. Same with Paul Konerko, guys like that.
0: No question. So anyway, let's get the segue.
1: I'm interested, Rich. So Joe dropped a little bit of the nugget about a book that you're writing. Or maybe it's almost done. So let's talk about your book.
2: All right. Hold on to your hats. It's a thriller. Here's what the setup is. It's actually just the back of a cereal box currently. No. I've been working on it for years. Here's what the story is. Here's the setup. I love Hawaii. I've been to Hawaii a bunch of times. And I basically took a Philadelphia guy who grows up in Wincote, Pennsylvania, which is where I grew up. And he somehow decides he wants to go out to Hawaii, and he goes to school out there, and he gets a job working in a big firm. And the story starts with him on the edge of a yacht out in the Pacific, about 7 miles from Waikiki Beach. And I created a fake area of the ocean called the Shark's Playground. Okay. And so you see these sharks milling around, and he's looking over the edge. And of course, it's starting in the middle of everything. He's about to get shot. He just saw somebody get shot on the boat. He knows he's next. And he decides to sort of commit suicide to avoid getting murdered. That's his choices. And he decides to take a dive into the shark's playground. And that's where the story begins. And his story, then he has to, at that point, after escaping that, he has to swim back 7 miles, and it's an older guy about my age, and he has to swim back to Waikiki Beach because he knows that if he makes it back there, a guy that he met on the boat said to him, listen, go to this resort, give them a password, and they'll let you into my penthouse, and you'll be able to survive there and escape what you've just been through. So that's kind of the setup. It's sort of the Count of Monte Cristo meets Hawaii 5-0 That's the story about it. And so it's his story of him. A lot of it is him just swimming back and almost dying and, you know, just making his way back to the shore. And I don't want to spoil the story, but he makes it back to shore. And that's where the adventure even begins further. And then he gets chased by a hitman. He meets a beautiful girl working in the hotel as the hotel doctor. Of course, they fall in love and blah, blah, blah. And the story is called A Cemetery for a Devil, because the final scene takes place in an old Hawaiian cemetery where things get even worse. Anyway, so
1: that's so what drew you on this path? I mean, obviously the vacations to Hawaii,
2: right?
1: But like, yeah, that's
2: I think
1: I love the idea, and I'm always, I think as lawyers we are natural writers. You know, part of why we have to do the work we do is a love of writing. So how did you come upon this, like, as a passion project?
2: Well, it's a good question. I think I used to not like writing. When I was in school, I didn't like writing. But then I think maybe because of the law, you know, writing a brief, writing a memo, writing a settlement letter, trying to portray, you know, your story in front of a judge in about two sentences or less, I think it sort of pushes you in the direction of trying to get your point across, but putting juice into it, you know, making the sizzle of the steak. And so I started writing for the, about 15 years ago, I had interviewed, I don't know if you guys remember a movie called 3 Days of the Condor.
1: Oh yeah.
2: Spy film. Okay. Spy film, Robert Redford, et cetera. Anyway, it's way before Sean's time maybe, but, anyway, it was based on a novel. And so I looked up, I was working in the office late one night, and I looked up the novelist, a guy by the name of James Grady, and he had a website, and I emailed him and I said, could I interview you for the Philadelphia Lawyer magazine? So there's two big magazines, of course, you guys probably know, the Philadelphia Lawyer magazine and the Pennsylvania Lawyer magazine. So to make a long story short, I get an interview with the guy and I try to pitch it to Philadelphia Lawyer magazine, and I think they didn't want it. Okay.
1: Okay.
2: And so I pitch it to the Pennsylvania Lawyer magazine because I already wrote the thing, you know, and I said, I basically turned it into a story of this author who almost went to law school or thought about going to law school. And that was my hook into, why are you interviewing a spy novelist for a friggin', law magazine? And so I was able to just kind of get it right over that hill. And fortunately, it was picked up by the Pennsylvania Lawyer magazine. And then I interviewed a very famous lawyer after that, F. Lee Bailey, famous criminal defense lawyer, who was one of OJ's lawyers. He was a lawyer. And so that was, I think that sort of, you know, made my bones, if you will, in the writing for the magazine, because maybe I wasn't just a schnook who wrote, you know, who interviewed a guy who had nothing to do with the law kind of thing, or very little. And then I've interviewed other people. I mean, just, examples of guys I interviewed. Do you guys know the show NCIS and JAG?
1: Sure.
2: All right. So JAG was created by a guy who's from Pennsylvania, Don Belisario.
1: Yeah.
2: He's also one of the co-creators of Magnum PI.
1: Yep.
2: Okay. So he went to Penn State. I interviewed him. I actually went out to California to his home. He had a home in Studio City. Nice home. He had me in his home and I interviewed him. And I think what happened is I was interested in writing. And so I'm seeing, you know, I mean, Don Belisario is like the apex of writing success, you know.
1: Mm-hmm.
2: I was into writing and I thought, let me see if I can put together a novel. And I put together a novel a while ago that did not get traction. I had a little bit of traction with an agent, but it didn't go anywhere. And so I didn't rewrite it. I put together this newer one and I put more, you know, I think more punch into it. I figure, you know, if I'm writing a book, I'm not going to write a literary piece about, you know, 18th century France, you know. I'm going to write something where if you read it and from page one, you want to read the whole thing. And so I wanted to make a page turner. And the guys that I liked growing up were Arthur Haley, who wrote Airport, which was made into a big movie, and Michael Crichton, who wrote The Andromeda Strain and Jurassic Park. And there.
1: Yep.
2: So that's my 14-hour answer to whatever the question was that Joe said or Sean said. So.
1: All right. So you got this project going on now.
2: Yeah.
1: What's the practice look like these days?
2: The practice.
1: You've had kind of a couple different lives with the span of your practice, but sure. How does it look like currently?
2: Well, I'll tell you, the practice, I've been doing this for over 30 years, Jiminy Cricket. And I've always been, my dad was a trial lawyer. So I've always had an extra coattail to ride on because I saw the practice and I went to Villanova and I worked for him for a year. And I've always been interested in criminal defense and personal injury stuff. And that led very easily into workers' compensation. But when I first started practicing, workers' comp was like a real unknown country. I was like, if it didn't involve a slip and fall when you were off work or a car accident, I was like, what exactly is workers' comp? And then after my first year, I got involved in it and I got much more involved in it. And to the point where a large part of my practice is really dealing with workers' compensation cases, which as everybody knows, everybody listening or may know, if you're hurt at work and you're an employee, you don't have to think about things like contributory negligence. You don't have to think about, is there coverage? Because generally in Pennsylvania, you have to have coverage as an employer. Your medical bills are covered without getting too much into detail, but your lost wages and your medical bills are covered in kind of a much more easy way than Sean, you're much more familiar with dealing with, big construction case and it's clear damages and terrible damages, but you still have a long slog ahead of you. A lot of times workers' comp is the early slog is not that difficult. The bigger slog is trying to keep those benefits going. Anyway, so that's, I just sort of smushed it all together there, but so I'm very involved in workers' compensation now. Still trial lawyer stuff. Still criminal. I just was working on a criminal case a while back, but my practice has
0: Rich,
2: has picked up a lot of comp.
0: I told you not to talk about the case. Okay, I mean, look, it was a can of soup. I accidentally. Joking.
2: Hold on, was it a criminal case or just a big misunderstanding?
0: It was a
1: definitely
0: big
1: criminal.
2: I'm joking, everybody.
0: Of course.
2: Anyway, but Sean,
1: my practice is obviously the other side is doing the third party work and the construction.
2: Right.
1: When you said the slog and length of it, I'm thinking of a case that I'm about a month out, actually 28 days out from picking a jury on. I got a date certain here in Philadelphia. It's going to be a 2-week trial. I have about 24 witnesses that I'm calling alone. I'll be in my case in chief for, a good week, but it's a simple case in the grand scheme of things. I've got a laborer who was doing some cleanup work on a construction building, a construction project that was involving a multi-unit condo building going over in West Philly. And, unbeknownst to him, this is his first day on the job. It's always their first day on the job. And he's doing some cleanup work. And one of the contractors, the carpentry guys were passing some studs from the first level down to the basement. They failed to secure the cover, the metal thing that was supposed to be screwed down after they were done passing the studs down. Unbeknownst to him, it's not secured. He doesn't speak English. There's no guardrail system around it. There's no planning for safety on this job. And the general contractor didn't do their job either. And he falls 12 feet, lands on his back, horrific injuries. It was what the length of time that happened back in 2022. We're 4.5 years since the date of the accident. And hopefully he gets his measure of justice come November, if not sooner.
2: Well, I let me say this. I, having tried cases, although probably not tried nearly as many cases as you have in personal injury stuff, I feel for you because I know about the slog in a smaller case, and yep. You're dealing with much more serious injuries than the cases I tried. Even that product liability case. Fortunately, wasn't a horrible, horrible injury. It was bad enough,
1: yep.
2: But it wasn't like what you're describing. And so the psychological fortitude that you may have simply to be able to say, keep my eye on the ball, I have to try this case, and hopefully it will come to a very good conclusion. I hope so for you and for your client, of course. Yeah,
1: I appreciate that. And, you know, listen, we're in a good spot in the sense that the different contractors are pointing the fingers at each other instead of me. So right. we're in the enviable position of divide and conquer at this point. We'll see. But, you know, listen, whenever you trust a jury to make an evaluation, and I think this is one of the things that's really challenging. And Joe, and I don't know if we've talked about this before, but, you know, people, their vision of what a jury trial looks like is so slanted from what reality looks like. You know, they see the criminal dramas, they see the law and orders of the world, they see, and to the extent that they see personal injury cases, they think that we're going to be able to give them some guidance as to what a case is worth and make a specific monetary request. And what they don't realize is the two states that I practice in, New Jersey and PA, I can't make a suggestion. I cannot suggest that we are seeking X, you know, million dollars or, you know, whatever the right number is. And right, and they have to come to that rationale to themselves, right, based upon their own personal experience. And it's really difficult for a jury who likely, you know, does not have the biggest earning capacity in their lives. I once got a $2 million verdict in a case, and not one person on that jury had made over 50 grand ever in their lives. And, you know, when they put out a number like $2 million, that's like a bazillion dollars in their heads. So, you know, sometimes it's a challenge that we have in these cases is to, you know, work within the confines of the law. And then I see my brothers and sisters practicing around the country and like Florida and Georgia, and they're able to say, we are seeking X amount of dollars.
2: Right. Right, right,
1: and,
2: right.
1: And here's why, you know, right, and I'm like, can we just get that little help here in PA?
2: Right. Well, I can't tell you how many times I have thought or said something like, well, what kind of numbers can we blackboard, or what can we, you know, what, and I say blackboard, you see how old I am.
1: Yeah.
2: I remember trying a case where this is something that I don't know if I can get away with in every court. But I was trying to add up the minutes of a person's life in terms of pain and suffering,
1: yep,
2: to try and give a lodestar to the jury. And yeah. I don't know. I mean, maybe, you know, in a different...
1: Yeah, the old, what would it take you to pay for this job? You know,
2: I hear you.
1: Create a job ad and say, here's your requirements. You get to sit in pain. You get to have limited sleep. What would it cost on a daily basis to take that job?
2: There you go. You know what? I like your argument better than my client.
1: Listen, New Jersey has a similar type of thing called the time unit rule, where you can project out like, okay, this is your life expectancy. These are the number of days, hours, minutes, and you can assign a value, but you still can't suggest the number.
2: Right.
1: We got right to the edge. Why don't we just talk about it?
2: And Sean, you can see, you can tell what kind of case I was trying, since I didn't have blackboard numbers. You know what I mean? Yep. I think I didn't even put up a number. Okay. That's, in other words, that's the kind of case I was dealing with. And so I especially have compassion for you, because you're dealing with, hey, if I start writing on this blackboard, this thing's going to be filled up like quantum mechanics, you know, yep, with all the sadness and the, you know, the numbers. But
1: and there's this real strategy decision you have to make in those cases, because you're concerned if the numbers are too small,
2: right,
1: that they're going to assign a low anchor to your case and drag it down.
2: Right. Have you ever had, you know, this is a question, again, that I've dealt with. Have you ever had a situation where you just don't put a number up there and you get a good verdict anyway? In other words, you were able to sidestep it. And talk to me about that.
1: I make this decision in every case.
2: Yeah.
1: If I have the juice in terms of injuries, the impact on life, and I have maybe some demonstrable, you know, real effects. So if somebody's got some scarring or things like that, but my numbers are, say, sometimes even 100 grand or less. If I really think I don't even board them, I don't put them on the, I don't throw them up on that blackboard because I'm just concerned that they might
2: anchor,
1: you know, instead of awarding the seven figures or eight figures that I'm looking for, they might anchor it to, you know, two or three times those boardables. And you're just concerned about that. Not that they know the old defense lawyer trick of three times your meds, you know, but
2: give me a snippet of your closing in that case. Like, how do you give them that lodestar? How do you say to them, there's no number on the blackboard, but here's, you know, you want them to be thinking north of $1 million, you know?
1: You have to finesse it. I think the cases that I've had, the best drivers of my numbers, they really hated the defendant. Okay. So, and they hated the conduct of the defendant. And once you get them enraged over the defenses, you know, looking the other way and putting this client, so give you the context of a construction worker. If I have a general contractor that continues to ignore safety violations from one of their subcontractors, okay, they might not care about my client per se, but they care about their neighbor who works on construction sites, and they care about their cousin and their nephew. And even though I can't get, you know, can't break the golden rule of saying, put yourself in the shoes of my client, I'm going to put you in that situation. And I'm going to say, listen, if we let one contractor cut corners, they're all going to cut corners. Okay. And you have to thread sending a message without telling them to send a message, because you have to, you know, kind of just get to the heart of it. Is like, if you let them get away with it today, that means that they can do it in the future, that they can continue to know that there's no accountability. So today, the day that you, as a member of a jury, tell them that accountability starts today.
2: Sean, how do you also, as a practical matter, though, how do you know that? How do you anchor that number? In other words, is there any way to legitimately, but subtly, I mean, can you say something is done? And forgive me if it sounds too tawdry, but can you say, listen, if you let these guys get away with this, this will happen a million times over in the world. Can you
1: have to, that's going to cross the line to sending probably the message. But so you got to be really, you know, careful with the words on that one. But I think what you can do is you sit there and say, you know, if you don't hold them accountable, no one will. And you have an awesome power as a juror to right wrongs. Okay. We have a civil justice system. It's the best in the world. And you have the opportunity to be the final voice here. Okay. And if you don't exert and use that power, they get away with it. Good. And that's not okay. And you can start to send the message about what happens when we let people get away with things. And I use the analogy sometimes of, you know, when I was a kid, I'd go in all these stores and it'd be like antique-y things. And it says, you break it, you buy it. Right. And I remember the adage as a kid of, you know, hitting a baseball in my backyard and breaking my neighbor's window. I didn't walk over, my parents taught me better. I didn't walk over and say, did that window have a crack in it beforehand? Because I'm only going to pay you for half of it, because that's what they're doing in this case. They're going to say my client had a bad back.
2: Very good.
1: Not responsible for it because that window had a crack. No. If you broke the window, you paid for the window and you didn't complain about it because you did the right thing. Yeah. And getting to that essence in these cases is so important.
0: Yeah, very good. I'll tell you, I'm learning so much. We've been doing these shows for a long time with the three of us. And I had never known that you weren't allowed to bring up a value.
1: Right.
0: I mean, that literally, that's a game changer. And what it does, and Richard, as you're asking Sean, one of the things that's interesting, we're kind of watching is both, is that, you know, change does happen in the courtroom. We've said that a million times. Every time I listen to my next door neighbor's truck back up and hear the beep, beep, I know it was one of you guys that made that happen. So, because we all know that whatever made that happen, it was catastrophic.
1: Yeah. Ford Pintos don't blow up anymore for that reason.
0: Right. Well, and
2: a couple of things, like take a look at, and I assume this might be trial lawyer oriented, but I could be wrong. But like there's a lower barrier on the back of 18 wheelers, I think, to prevent submarining, you know,
1: underride. They call it an underride on the back.
2: Underride. Thank you. And also things like, you know, airbags, I think, may have grown out of a crashworthy in this case. But go ahead, guys.
1: Yeah.
2: Sorry.
1: Yeah, no, it was crazy that you say that because, you know, people get annoyed by the side beams on their cars. Okay. Like, it's kind of giving me a blind spot. I'm like, that side beam is giving you crashworthiness of your car. Okay. It is one of the things, like, I mean, we were all watching TV in the 80s. Remember the Volvo commercials?
2: Right? Yeah, sure.
1: And the cars would waffle. And they would, the front would collapse, the back would collapse, but the dude would open his door and get out, and they were perfectly safe because the car was designed to have crumple zones and protect the cabin. And that's why they've always had great safety ratings. And I'm like, I think back to that now, especially with these crashworthiness cases that we sometimes get involved in. And I'm looking, and there's a new Genesis that's out. I don't know if anyone's seen
2: it. I drove a Genesis. Yeah. I drove one. Yeah.
1: So they have a new car that is trying to be like the Rolls Royce, where the doors open the opposite direction, mm-hmm. and they're opening, but they eliminated the side beams. And I'm sitting here going, whoa, whoa, whoa. You know, I'm like, that side beam is protecting you from intrusions into the cabin. And I just don't get a design. And I'm like, Genesis, better lawyer up, because that ain't going to pass.
0: It's interesting. Go ahead, Rich.
2: I was just going to say, I years ago, I was driving I drove a Cadillac DTS. And I will say this, even though I more than once had to flatbed that thing over to the dealer, I think, but I will say this, you feel a certain, at least I felt a certain confidence driving that car, because I felt like it's kind of like a tank. Now, even a great car like that may not be designed right. In other words, you can think you're in a tank, and lo and behold, you've got some, you know, some problem where in an accident, it ain't that great. And the guy driving the Ford is in better shape. But your point about the Volvo, I think I know the commercial where they drove it off a cliff or something, and the nose crumples.
1: Yep.
2: And the passenger compartment, I think, is safe.
1: It's exactly it. And listen, now we're
2: stuck with me.
1: That's 40 years of marketing that they did, and we're still trained to think that way. And you know what? Their passing scores and their safety ratings support that. They, you know, those German guys know how to engineer a car.
2: Yeah, they're Swedes. They're Swedes.
1: Yeah. Oh, Swedes, you're right. They are. So, the German guys that designed my BMW. Let's hope it's equally as safe.
2: And BMW does not stand for break my window, correct?
1: Not anymore. Okay. Now they're, listen, mine was built in Spartanburg, South Carolina, so it's okay.
0: Well, guys, one of the things that's interesting as I listen to you guys talk is the ability. And by the way, Richard, I don't know if we talked about it, but Richard, you know, he serves on the editorial committee of the Pennsylvania Lawyer Magazine. Okay.
2: Thank you.
0: So obviously writing and you know, and showing a lot of the things you're talking about and Richard talking about are thinking on your feet. Like, in other words, you talk about the things I did not realize, that the things you could not say in a courtroom, right? And in regards to what you guys are talking about.
1: But because TV tells you otherwise. TV tells you you can.
0: But what I'm saying is that, talk about that, and you know, like, when you're actually up there, both you guys, and you're advocating on behalf of somebody, and understanding that, you know, you can't put a value on, even though you know that if you don't reach a value, that person's life is not going to be whole, except for the injury itself.
2: Talk about that. Yeah, I think Sean, you know, is probably doing it much more than me now. I do think that, you, as a lawyer, you may never be as awake and alive, in a sense, as when you're in the courtroom and you've got an opponent trying to screw up your case, or you're trying your case in front of the judge or jury. And I just, one thing, a story that I've told, I think, before, is just in a different world, I had a case in front of the Superior Court, and you know, thinking on my feet. I don't, at first, I think I might not have been thinking on my feet because I was in front of a three-judge panel on a criminal case, and the guy was going to go to jail. And I'd been hired by the guy who had tried the case to do the appellate work. And I remember one of the judges, a good judge, said something like, I had two arguments and I briefed them both. And I was making an argument. I think the judge said something like, Mr. Frimmer, isn't your better argument? And he pointed to like the other argument in a sense. And I started to go like this because I was a schmuck. I said something like, well, you know, I don't. And then I stopped myself. And the schmuck editing software kicked in. And I said something like, Judge, if you think that's a good argument, I think that's a great argument. And he then, and it went very well for my client. He was acquitted on appeal, so he didn't have to do any jail time, you know, found not guilty. But just the thinking on your feet and the dynamics that, Sean, you may bump into a lot more where you're, you know, you're reading the judge's personality, the jury's attention span, whether your opponent is going to say something inappropriate. And you've got to do all this in real time.
1: Yeah, I think the mark of a great trial lawyer is that ability to immediately take what the other side is saying, spin it right against them, their own words, use their themes against them, and anticipate their attacks ahead of time to neutralize them.
2: Right.
1: I think, you know, some of the best trial lawyers that I've seen and I've really tried to model my own career on is identify those things, neutralize them ahead of time, but you can't always predict what they're going to say in their opening statement. But you can be sure that I'm going to chop every tree down that they plant and take them apart surgically at trial. And then in closing, remind them of what they said, how I disproved everything. And then when they say it again in rebuttal, put the hammer down.
2: Got it. Let me ask you this, rebuttal, the most fun you have?
1: Literally, it's the best part of trying a case in state court in Pennsylvania. Now, federal court obviously reverses it. They let the defense go first, which I think is a mistake. They should just adopt PA style where we get to go first and last. But, you know, here we are.
2: I hear you. Sean, the case that you're trying is coming up in 2 weeks. If I want to sit in the audience, where is the case being tried?
1: It'll be in City Hall. I don't know who my judge assigned yet is, but I'll certainly message you and make that available.
0: Awesome.
2: I'd like to see you in action. I think you know what you're
1: doing.
2: That'd
1: be fun. Appreciate it.
0: You'll see him on a cell phone. He'll be talking to me at times. I'll be counseling. Guys,
1: in real time.
0: I got to be honest. This has been, an education experience for me. I love both you guys.
1: Joe, you probably never saw this side of me, huh?
0: No, it's awesome. It really is. Rich, if you would, contact information.
2: Sure, yeah. Easy contact information. I'll give my phone number, 610-526-2222. 610-526-2222. And if I'm not in the office, that'll jump to my cell phone. I think it jumps to my cell phone anytime anyway, actually. And also if you Google my name, Richard Frumer, which is kind of funky, Frumer, you'll see a picture of me and William Shatner somewhere because, that's on my, I teach over at Jenkins Law Library, some lawyer courses, CLE stuff. And, that's my website's over there, I think, but go ahead.
0: We've talked about the photo. Yeah. Sean, contact him.
1: You can get us at quinlawyers.com. You can hit me up at Sean at quinlawyers. If you want to connect with me on LinkedIn, I'm really active over there. It's my little playground where I get to have some fun and call out all those bad actors out there. So appreciate it. Rich, it was a pleasure. Joe,
2: thank you.
1: Sort of a pleasure. appreciate you both.
2: Thank you, Sean. You're magnificent. Thank you, Sean.
1: Thank you.
0: I want to thank
2: you. Thank you.
0: Always a pleasure. I want to thank everybody for tuning in to Top Lawyer with Sean Quinn. We want to thank our guest, Richard Frumer, attorney at law. And of course, on behalf of Sean Quinn, our host, I'm Joe Dougherty. Thanks for listening, everybody.
1: Thanks, gentlemen.

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0: relaxed,
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0: but relevant. She's an absolute professional with a homegirl feel. Welcome to the Bishop Mary Show with Bishop Mary Foy Palmer, where she will discuss both religious and secular topics with various guests from all walks of life. 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
2: Hey, top of the morning to you. Good morning, good morning, good morning. It is Monday, October the 5th, 2026. And I want to take Episcopal privilege to say that 11 years ago today, we buried my late mom, who has been resting in glory. And so we honor the memory of Mrs. Elizabeth Georgine Anderson Floyd, who was the backbone to the Reverend Melvin Floyd and the matriarch of our family. So we give this show in honor of her today. And know that she is running around the throne, doing what God and enjoying Jesus well. And so looking forward to the day when I'll see her again. We also want to extend heartfelt sympathies and condolences to Estella Father in the area, in the city of Philadelphia. Superintendent Rabbi, we know him as Rabbi Connor of the Church of God in Christ. He was a national adjutant. He was a brother, beloved chief adjutant for the Commonwealth jurisdiction. And the Lord called him suddenly on Friday. And so it has hit the church community pretty hard. He was a wonderful man and a great friend to me. And so although I will miss his presence and his voice, I know that he is with Jesus. And I, too, will be looking forward to see him. So we start our show honoring two people that matter to me, and I'm grateful to God for it. So we're going to get started with our show today. We have a returning guest, and we're getting ready to introduce them in just one moment.

0: I trust in God, and that gives me the opportunity to introduce, or reintroduce to you, I guess I want to say we're becoming good and great friends, none other than the Reverend Tony Loudon. He was with us about 2 weeks ago here live on the Bishop Mary Show, his first time being with us, and he is well known as the pastor of the late President Jimmy Carter out of Plains, Georgia, where he served with him and covered him and in prayer and in advice and was beloved to him and his family. And we talked a lot about that when he was here on his first visit with us here on the Bishop Mary Show. And so we give God praise for his influence in a man who obviously loved the Lord, even while serving in the political scene, and had a stellar reputation of integrity, even when it wasn't popular. So we're grateful for knowing his pastor and knowing that he had good guidance all the way through the time in which he served. Now we're able to talk to Reverend Tony Loudon again about something that's near and dear to him. Is a passion for me personally, because I got introduced to it through my late father, the Reverend Dr. Melvin Floyd, when he took me to Holmesburg Prison. I was 12 years old. This was 1975. And Superintendent Warden at the time, David Owens, allowed me to come in with my father so we could see some of the young persons who had been charged with murder and were sentenced to life, and several were sentenced on death row. And I met some very formidable young men at that time. And a lot has happened. And I got to say, a lot has happened in almost 50 years in changing that whole dynamic. But then it was striking because he also took six gang members with us, and we were able to come through, and he was doing Scared Straight when Scared Straight was an idea. So I'm so thankful to God for being able to meet with someone and to meet somebody else who's just as passionate, because people look at me and say, why are you in with them people? You know, what's going on with you and them people? And I'm like, what do you mean them people? They'll go wild, but by the grace of God. And I know that several of our prophets, come on somebody, were jailed and mistreated. And we can't say that we have to forget about the justice system, particularly when it comes to incarceration. So today, Reverend Tony Loudon and I are going to be talking on the topic of redemption, not reentry. And before anybody gets kind of sensitive and says, what are you saying? They shouldn't come out. No, no, no. Just tune in. Listen, and you might learn a little something. So, Reverend Tony, God bless you. Thank you so much for honoring me this morning again so soon here on the Bishop Mary Show.
1: Bishop Mary, thank you so much for allowing me to be here this morning. And I would listen, anytime you need anything for my hometown, Philadelphia, you can always count me in. And anything I can do for WWDB, you can count me in.
0: And listen, by the way, he is Philly homegrown. He's a transplant where he at. But he was born and raised in North Philadelphia. So for those who didn't meet you the first time, do you mind just sharing with us a little elevated pitch of you coming up out of here and where the Lord has led you?
1: Oh, yes. 10th and Cumberland. My mother ran a trap.
0: All right.
1: A single parent right there in the heart of North Philadelphia. And I had a nana that said, if you come to church, I'll bake you a banana pudding. And every Sunday, I would walk from 10th and Cumberland to 27th and Lehigh to St. John's Baptist Church. I'm chasing that banana pudding because, you know, we had those Sunday dinners Black folks used to have, where everyone come together for Nana's house for Sunday dinners.
0: That's
1: after
0: right.
1: After church. But she would take a banana pudding, and she would take a small dish and put it in the bottom of the refrigerator. And in the bottom of the refrigerator, that dish was for me. And after Sunday dinner, she would say, you know, go upstairs and take off your clothes. And she would take cocoa butter and baby oil and rub it into the wounds that my mother gave me from beating with a braided extension cord. And she would say stuff like, Lord, put a hedge of protection around him. Speak his name in rooms he's never even walked into yet, that he's ahead and not to tell. And she would do this every Sunday. And little did I know that that prayer will be the prayer that would walk me into from the trap house to the White House to being President Carter's pastor, to opening doors, all the things of my life. You know, no one ever would have thought that a little boy from me that would come home and have to clean up the vomit and the needles and the ashtrays and the beer cans and all the things, and sometimes clean up my own mother's vomit.
0: Wow.
1: But that's what I grew up in North Philadelphia. Mm. I know there's children and young people that are still growing up in that situation. You know, Kensington Avenue was a, you know, that was part of life back then.
0: Sure was.
1: And still going on to this day. And then my family ran most of Zulu Nation. And so all that bypassed me because I had a prayer now. You know, it chokes me up thinking about it right now. But to make it out of there and land where God has elevated me, I give him all the glory.
0: I know that's right. Now, were you a Philly graduate of the school system here, or did you move before that?
1: Oh, yes. Oh, yes. West Philly.
0: West Philly.
1: I played that ball. You know, all the kids back in the day, we spent time at the playground. That's why I would get that beating. I took that beating because I stayed after school working on my game.
0: Mm.
1: I stayed after school doing football. My mom didn't like that. She didn't see that sports could be a way out of the hood. Wow. I saw it.
0: Wow.
1: And so I had an opportunity to go to West Philly to play ball. Had a chance to do all those different things. And that led me to the University of Southern California on an athletic scholarship.
0: Wow. Okay.
1: Yeah.
0: All right. Well, you know, we're going to forgive you that you went to the West Coast. Eek. But
1: here's a funny thing about that, Bishop. Here's a very funny thing about that. I chose the West Coast because I wanted to get away from the hood.
0: Mm.
1: Right. And I get out there. I didn't really take a trip to visit the school, anything like that. And when I got out to my first day of school, it was on Vermont Avenue, right? And South Central in the hood with a wall wrapped around the fence, right? South Central, right? You know, so God.
0: You didn't really get away.
1: Yeah, you can't.
0: And that's some tough hood, man. Let me tell you, that was real tough hood. The Bloods and Crips, come on here, somebody.
1: Yeah.
0: It was some serious wars back then.
1: Yeah, so, you know, but I chalk it up all as a win because I believe that God wants to keep some things in front of me.
0: Right.
1: Because sometimes we can make it out and we become so bougie, we forget where we come from.
0: My God.
1: And then we forget our people.
0: Mm.
1: Right. And you can't, if God pulled you from something, you got to go back and help those. You just can't say, I made it on my own.
0: Wow.
1: Right.
0: Wow.
1: So that's why I'm spending the rest of my life doing everything I can to liberate our people.
0: I hear you. So before we get into the whole reentry thing, tell us about Jabez Ministries.
1: Yes.
0: Jabez, how did that Ministries come from, you know, being a pastor of, you know, Jimmy Carter's church to now launching your own independent ministry where you are the founder and the pastor?
1: Yes, when COVID hit,
0: mm-hmm.
1: There were so many people that wanted me to start an online ministry.
0: Mm.
1: And I was still doing Maranatha Baptist Church at the same time.
0: Mm-hmm.
1: And so I was just, you know, putting my toes in the water. You know, I didn't want to expand no territory. I didn't want no big assignments. I just wanted to do what I was already doing.
0: Mm-hmm.
1: And so when President Carter passed away, Maranatha Baptist Church went in a different direction. I went in a different direction. I kept my covenant with him that I would be with him until the end. And after that, then I would leave Plains, Georgia. And I kept that covenant. Well, fast forward, there's a church that opened up in our neighborhood. And this realtor said, hey, this church got your name on it. So I don't want another church. I'm good where I'm at. And then a friend of mine called me 2 days later and said, hey, brother, there's this church over here in my neighborhood. They got your name. I'm like, man, I don't want no church. And so then I go and look at it. And then they sent me the specs on and they wanted $1.2 million. I said, well, I take my account. Last time I take my account, that don't sit in there. So I'm not making it happen. And then this one billionaire that I've been mentoring and helping out and praying with and helping him and his bride, he called me about 2 weeks later and said, listen, how's everything going? I said, everything's going good. He said, what you doing right now? And I said, well, I'm out here looking at this church, but I'm not feeling it at all. They want too much for it. He said, well, how much do they want for it? I said, they want 1.2. He said, well, tell them I'll give them 1.1 and we'll close in 30 days.
0: Whoa.
1: And it's on 20 acres, 15,000 square feet,
0: whoa,
1: daycare, full-on kitchen. It was turnkey. It had everything in it. I mean, all the sound, everything that was in it. It was just an incredible moment. And so how many times, you know, God keep pushing you and he gets you to the point where you can't say no? And so.
0: Well, if I had that, listen, I don't think I'd say no either. Might be a heavy lift, but if somebody's, you know, because the first thing most people say, how much is it going to cost me? And how, yes, am I going to live, yes, when the folk don't pay? How, yes, am I going to make it? Come on, somebody. Oh.
1: And that's been the beauty. We've been in the building 2 years and growing the ministry, and God has allowed me to pay the mortgage.
0: Wow.
1: And so I don't shake the people down for receipts. I ask them to give, and the people that I serve, they don't have the means to give. And so I don't believe I should let anything hold the kingdom of God hostage. So I go out and work in the vineyards to make sure that the mortgage and the gas and the lights and all the other things are paid and taken care of. Wow. Until God sends the right people to be a part of the building of the kingdom.
0: Come on.
1: You can't build something if you don't have no skin in the game.
0: I know that's right. So with Jabez Ministries now launching, what is its thrust? Like, what is the vision of Jabez Ministries?
1: Number one is to make heaven bigger. Number two, to expand God's territory. I don't believe, and I'm putting this on our people, that Jabez is... He was given the name of pain. Jabez meant pain. He was given that name. That he bore much pain to his mother. And I believe that our cities and our communities all around the nation are living in pain. Mm. But Jabez asked God to expand his territory that he might not do harm. Mm-hmm. Keep his hand with them. And so what I've asked our people to do, let's take that mission and let's expand God's territory. Don't see a trap house or a crack house or anything and don't believe that you can't claim it and gonna get it and turn it around. Mm-hmm. Don't just say that the hood is a hood and when I can do something about it. Mm-hmm. Let's go out and expand God's territory outside the walls of the church. We shouldn't be a church that's in a community for 15, 20 years and down the street is a hotel that is pimping our little boys and our little girls.
0: My.
1: Those two things can't coexist, and you saying it's all about the kingdom, and you drive by it every day.
0: Wow.
1: What happened to name it and claim it? What happened to go get it? What happened? What are you preaching and teaching?
0: Grab it and snatch it.

0: And if that God has made a way for our ancestors with the Black Wall Street and all these other things, what make us think we can't do it today?
1: Nothing. Whew. Well, you know, a lot of folks, and I can be really, really transparent. The favor of the Lord was upon my father when he served in the Philadelphia Police Department during Rizzo's tenure as commissioner. And he had favor with him. Then he pulled him off of a foot beat from Boyd and Cecil B. Moore to 19th and Cecil B. Moore. And he said, Floyd, I hear you're working with these gang members when you're not on duty. And my father said, yes. He said, well, don't you think that's a conflict of interest? And my father said, no. They all know I'm a cop, but I need to show them different as a cop. But I'm a deacon of a church first. And so I'm going to save them and to quell some things that could erupt. So he called him down to the headquarters, and in a comstat, said in front of all the inspectors, chief inspectors, captains, he now represents me. Anything break out in the gangs in the city, you call Floyd. Yeah. Took him off the foot beat, gave him an inspector's car, a sidearm, and a radio. And all my dad had to do was show up and tell him what to do so that the foot beatings, the kicking, the highway cops, the renegade would be quelled. And that's how he became the mediator between the Black Panthers, MOVE, and other resurgents in the city of Philadelphia to do it. But it was twofold. My father said, if I'm doing this for the public, then you got to also cover the church. Come on here, somebody. Any preacher who catches himself into some trouble. And some did. You call me, and I will come and get them. No paper, no job.
0: That's it.
1: And Rizzo said, I think I can do that. And
0: that's
1: so
0: community policing.
1: That's community policing at its best. Yeah. He had already been in the community policing department, gang control. He had already been in juvenile aid, and he had served on a foot beat. And he said, well, now you just continue to represent. And, of course, it wasn't popular. Our people were, you know, calling us all kinds of names. I mean, our house was firebombed. My car was firebombed. Folks was mean. But the wonderful thing was there's some preachers in this town right now that can thank God that when they got into a situation not so good, and they may not have liked Melvin Floyd, but when Melvin Floyd walked in the door, the captain released them into their company and took them home, and they never heard about it again. Come on, somebody. That was grace operating. And then when he was doing it in the neighborhood, he was quelling that antagonism during it. And he was the only one that could really walk into the commissioner's office and say, you're going to have a real problem on your hands. You keep on doing it. So he pulled back the highway cops. He taught them about community policing, how to walk a beat, how to get to know your neighbors, how to interact with folks. And it was something that he was very, very proud of. And so he got it started. And then the Lord said to him, you need to do salvation. Like you said, make heaven bigger full time. And the hardest decision he ever made with the trajectory of being high up in the police department was when he had to walk away. And he submitted his resignation. And Rizzo was like, I can't afford to lose you. I'll make you a deputy commissioner. I'll do whatever you want. My father said. He said that one I have to answer to is a higher calling. And so he resigned and then went full time into neighborhood crusades, which was best known because of his van with the coffin on top, running around the city of Philadelphia, being crazy and pulling up on corners, drug addicts, gang members, and leading people to Jesus Christ. And solely by himself, over a quarter of a million over his 45-year career. So I thank God for that because it took a stand. And because of that, he was nominated as best policeman of the nation and one of 10 outstanding policemen in the world. So, you know, when your home don't like you and nothing good can come out of North Philly, 12th and Oxford, come on here, somebody. The world will do. And Jimmy Carter sent him. He met Jimmy Carter at the White House. And, you know, and even Reagan, you know, they were like, boy, who's this guy? Like, he's doing revolutionary stuff. So when people don't give you your flowers and your highs and your lows, and they think that you're beneath them.

0: or they want to criticize what God has called you to do. He said, Bibbit, ain't nobody going to stop me, because on my way to heaven, I don't want to go over hill and have one person look up and say, Floyd, you didn't tell me about Jesus.
1: Right, right.
0: So he was radical with it. He said, I don't want nobody saying, how come you didn't tell me? And he's like, nah, I'm getting out here. And my mother put her foot on his back. And I'm telling you, boy, he went full force. So I of course, everyone's aware of the history of what then Commissioner Frank Rizzo was. And then when he went into the mayor's office, he had my father as a counselor. My father was not on the payroll because he couldn't be bought. But he then turned it around and was really connecting with the African-American community. And had he survived in November, he probably would have been reelected. But the Lord called him in July suddenly with a heart attack. And just how the Lord was able to use my father to change his mindset, to deal with the bigotry, to really realize that every human being is somebody. And his number one nemesis was Mary Mason. She wore him out, and they became the best of friends. She had him on the show once a week. So tell us what you're going to do. And, you know, God can do some amazing things. I didn't mean to get all into that, but when I heard it, it just pricked me. And it just goes to show you, like you say, from someone from Philly to be able to be the pastor of a president, you never know what God's going to do. So I'm excited for what Jabez Ministries is doing, what you have sown in your role. Now, we got to talk about redemption versus reentry. What is this group that you have, that you started? What is it that you do all around the nation? Because my ears are pricking, and I'm wondering how I can carry your bags and be a good gal Friday so I can just be sitting in the room. I'll mind the trip.
1: Hey, listen, I would love to have you at my side. I love your fire.
0: Oh, yes, sir.
1: More important, I recognize the anointing. Isaiah 44:22 says this. It says, I have swept away your offenses like a cloud, your sins like the morning mist. Return to me, for I have redeemed you. For decades, we have been doing reentry. We send people into prisons. They come home. We open up the door and we say, now go reentry. But let me tell you something. You can't have reentry without redemption. We buy them back. We live in a system where if you commit a deadly sin, a government warehouse you in a prison. Mm. And in the prison, the church is supposed to be there, and the community in the church is supposed to redeem them when they come back home, make them whole. And if he's made you whole, you have a responsibility to make them whole. But what we've done, we've labeled them felons. We've labeled them criminals. We've labeled them unclean, right? And then we tried to mask it up with returning citizens. He's a return. Wait a minute. I shouldn't lose my citizenship because I went to prison. Right. When I come home, I should be redeemed, restored, and put back together. Correction is supposed to be corrections, not just warehousing.
0: Wow.
1: I'm supposed to rehabilitate you. I'm supposed to help you with reintegration. I'm supposed to help you with reentry. And then I'm supposed to redeem you, buy you back so you can be a productive member in society. The reason why it has never worked with our juveniles, because when our juveniles get involved, we send them right back to school, but not their regular school. We send them to alternative school.
0: Mm.
1: That's not redeeming them and buying them back.
0: Mm.
1: We got to look at ways of making it work, truly work. If we release 600,000 men and women every year, and a great deal, 70% of them end up going back. We have over 5.6 million men and women in our nation that are on paper. We have almost 2 million inside the prisons. If we don't start redeeming them back, those numbers are going to overrun us. Everybody's going to be a felon. Everybody's going to be on paper.
0: Come on here, sir. Wow.
1: So we got to get, so what I've done was I've been, from when I was a reentry czar until, you know, people has labeled me as one of the subject matter experts across the nation in this space, I'm pushing redemption. I'm pushing reentry. I'm going to conferences. I'm building models with churches, denominations, and other people on what that looked like, what that holistic approach looks like. How can you ask a man to come home when his family's not there? How can you ask a man to be redeemed and come back into the community when you find them not, don't even know where their children are because I've been moved from prison to prison to prison? How can I get a job when I don't have my birth certificate, social security card, or any identification? Because you've taken all those things away from me. Right. I went in on a flip phone. I come home on AI.
0: Right? No, so, what are the big joints? You know, the ones that used to be this. That you see, you know, in what's the movie with Danny Glover and Mel Gibson? Thank you so much. Yeah. Lee the Whippin. And he's got this big joker. He, you know, it's like, good God almighty. It's like, you know, with a long answer. And then they come back and now you got something the size of a, that you can talk to and it can dial.
1: Radio. Went in on a CB radio back in the hood and then they come home and, you know, I got to find a way to get on Wi-Fi to communicate.
0: All right. So right now we're going to hear Sports Talk Terry.
2: Hey, good morning, everybody. I'm Sports Talk Terry with your Philly Sports Update. So on what was supposed to be a marquee matchup featuring Eagles versus the Rams, it ended up turning into a pregame scheduled loss with Devontae Smith out, Zach Bond out for injury, and then surprisingly a late scratch of Lane Johnson for personal reasons. There are rumors he may suddenly retire. So watching that situation closely to see what happens there. The Eagles came out and they actually fought very hard. The defense kept them in a game where Matt Stafford did not find the end zone, had two interceptions, and no Rams running back broke 100 yards. Yet and still, bad mistakes down the stretch, poor coaching decisions by Nick Sirianni, and the Rams beat the Eagles for the first time since 2020 under the Nick Sirianni era. First loss that he was handed, only their second win in the last 20 years against the Eagles as they beat them 24-20. So tough loss and a quick turnaround as the Eagles have their next scheduled game in London against the Jacksonville Jaguars, who are surprisingly 3-1 and looking like a staple in the AFC South. In other news, the Sixers opened their first practice down at the Mobile Xfinity Mobile Arena, and it looked good. Seeing LeBron catching alley-oops from Maxey, Jaylen Brown being dominant, and this team looks like they're going to be a fun watch as the Sixers get ready to open their season in just a few weeks. And lastly, but not least, Phillies ended their season getting dusted off by the Atlanta Braves. So now they head into the offseason with questions about whether or not they're going to keep Dombrowski. Is Trey Turner moving to the outfield? Is there even going to be baseball next year with a looming strike? So a lot of questions to monitor there. But we'll definitely keep our eye on that and make sure that we have that information and share it with you guys as it comes to us. That's all I have for this week. Thank you so much for listening right here on the Bishop Murray Show. You can find me on all social media platforms at Sports Talk Terry. And you can catch your sports update every single Monday right here, every Monday around 8:30 on the Bishop Murray Show. Thank you guys so much.
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0: hearing. All right, we're back. I'm telling you, the devil himself. Now, this is the second time this happened to this man. I don't know what I'm going to do, but we're going to bind that spirit right here because he don't want us to talk about nothing about redemption.
1: In the studio with you, right? That's all.
0: I know that's right. And we're grateful. We have, my producer and I were bumfounded. You know, I've been here almost close to 300 shows. That has never happened. I said the devil. He really working because the last time you got away, it was a whole lot of interference. Now you're going to mess around with the live stream. That's all right. You ain't going to win this one, boo, because if I got to bring it back for part three. you will eventually leave us alone in the name of Jesus. But we're here with Reverend Tony Loudon, who is best known as the pastor of the late President Jimmy Carter and now is founder of Jabez Ministries and is doing redemption work in the reentry field. Let's put it that way. And so as a subject matter expert, what do you think we as a people, as a nation, as a state, as a city need to recognize as the top two things that we need to do so folks who are, as they call, reintegrating into society can be successful?
1: Yeah, we no longer can work in silos. States, local governments all have to work together with nonprofits. The faith-based and nonprofits are the handoff. When a person come home and need ancillary services, need pots and pans and clothing, a place to live, all that's the handoff to nonprofits and the churches. And then you have the government responsibility to help with the reintegration, right, and the rehabilitation. And so on a national scale, the council of state governments have put together what they call Reentry 2030. And it's calling for states to put together an overall task force where all agencies are working together, both on the state and the local level. So the local city of Philadelphia should have a task force where all the agencies that spend money in prison reform or public safety are working together. Department of Labor, Department of Housing, Department of Education, all of them should be working together to put together a strategic plan to help people reintegrate back into society, and as well as have a proactive so that we don't keep pushing people into our prison. There should be alternative courts. There should be veteran courts, drug courts, all those different things, accountability courts. But more importantly, we should have a transition plan that comes from these task forces that talk about what are we going to do for the people that come home. And then we should look at ways of saying, how do we sustain what we're doing? Because every 4-8 years, leadership changes. And someone comes along and said, I'm strong on crime. I'm going to do this. And they change all the reentry, reintegration gains that we've had because they've changed missions. Mm. We got to look at saying what works and what don't work. And then we got to also look at ways of being in conversations with those who's in charge of our correction facilities across the nation, like American Correction Association. They have 2 and 3 conferences every year. They roll out all the best practices. That's where all the major vendors that feed off our individuals who are in prisons, making $80 billion a year, they go to these conferences and showcase their products. But we as the people in the churches and nonprofits should be at these conferences as well, holding workshops, talking about best practices, being able to shape the voice of the directors and the commissioners who oversee the prisons. You talked about your father was able to go into Holmesburg Prison because he had that favor. He was there. He was doing Scared Straight before anyone else. We got to get back to the basics. And watch this to the men out there, to the brothers and sisters that are leading our churches. Don't be afraid to use your platform to ask the brothers and sisters
0: to stop
1: gang banging and killing each other to come up with a truce. Why are we still, as Black people, looking at each other and want to pull out a gun and shoot us? Why are we still in the Willie Lynch stage of life when we're no longer on the plantation? Could it be that we live in an invisible prison and we need to be redeemed too? Could it be that we want to go back to Egypt because God says, I've already rehabilitated you. I've already set you free. I've already given you reentry through the Red Sea. But you get to the mountain and you still want to gangbang. We got to get back to the point of looking at ways of saying, use our platform for good, not just in the pulpit of the church. Show me a pastor that can't go to the prison and say, listen, brothers, y'all killing each other on the inside. You'll never have rehabilitation. You'll never have reentry. You'll never have programs. Maybe they are our shot callers. Go talk to the shot callers and tell them, listen, hey, call a truce. I've been in San Quentin. I've been in Angola prison and Parchment prisons and some of the toughest prisons in the nation. And I talk to these brothers about, listen, there's no reason why you should be killing each other. You should be trying to find a way to help each other to come home. Just because you come into prison, say, I got to build here because I'm Crips and Blood and folks and Mafia. And listen, those are mental slavery. That ain't Wall Street. That ain't Black Wall Street. That ain't even the Black app. You got to look at ways of trying to find ways of being to create your own space in this. You can't come back to your kids. And when you find a man in prison or a woman in prison, her daughter is in the same prison she's in, her son is in the same prison that the father's in, that should tell you this process don't work.
0: Obviously not. At SCHS, where I've served since it opened in 1998, 28 plus years now, I've had grandfather, father, and son, all in the same. And in some cases, the son never knew his father and met him there. And so it becomes the family mantra. This is what you do. And it's not just the son. It's the cousin. It's the nephew. It's the uncle. You know, it's become, you know, some kind of badge of honor that you got to at least take a sentence and walk hard, bro. And when you come back, and so in my class, I deal with the reality of it. You've been down for 6 years and your woman is past your kids. And now you figure you upset because you heard your boy was up over there. You know what I'm saying? And you want to come back home, put your feet up and say, I'm the man of this here house. And why did you do what you did? Because I had to survive because you weren't sending me nothing because I had kids and I moved on. But now that you my heart, I let you come back in and it leads to domestic violence. And here we go again, because mental health is still a big issue. Some of them have been traumatized, which is why they did what they did. And now they're in an institution that doesn't even offer mental health counseling.
1: There's a film called The Basement People. You can Google it. A young lady, I call her the Black Spike Lee. In fact, everyone calls her the new Spike Lee. She's incredible. She's the director of this short film, and I'll send it to you, Bishop
0: Mary.
1: But this short film was written by a young man that's in a Michigan prison right now doing 40 years. And short film is called Basement Peoples. It's going to be shown all across the nation inside prisons in a couple of weeks from this month.
0: Okay.
1: It's Oscar qualified right now.
0: Wow.
1: It has been killing the film festivals all around the nation because it's been winning. That just shows me the talent that we have in the prisons.
0: Yes.
1: He's already written a feature film on this process as well. Let me just say this here. Our churches across the nations, and I'm begging pastors, all denominations, Church in God of Christ, National Baptist, Missionary Baptist, Progressive, I'm begging them, listen, have a redemption day in your church, a Sunday, and preach about criminal justice reform. And ask the people who's in your church, if mass incarceration have affected you, raise your hand. And bring them to the altar and start praying with them. Because too many of my people are hiding in the audience because they want you to know my son, Boo Boo, and Deborah, Shanika, is in prison or have been arrested.
0: Embarrassed.
1: Yes, they're embarrassed. And the trauma that leads to all that. But watch this. There's 2.7 million kids of the incarcerated at home by themselves, living with Nana or some other guardian or in foster care. And we don't say nothing about them, and they end up going in the same steps of their parents.
0: Right.
1: It's a repeating cycle. And until we have this holistic approach, building these task forces, pulling everybody together, redeeming our own community. Let me tell you something. I'm going to be very clear with you. Mm-hmm. It is no longer just a Black issue, because of meth and crack and all the drugs that come along, we're starting to see an increase in white women in prison.
0: Yes.
1: We're starting to see a major increase in whites and browns and blacks in our prisons. In the rural communities as well as the inner city, it's growing like crazy. So our nation, the body is broken. And we got to find a way to pull it back together. And the only way we can pull it back together is that the church got to wake up. It's you not about shouting and running anymore. it's about getting outside and doing what God says, whatever is in heaven, it shall be on earth. Make it work. Figure it out.
0: Love the Lord thy God with all thy heart, soul, mind, and strength. Yes. And thy neighbor as thyself. That neighbor could be that incarcerates the person. We're going to break at this point to just say hi to Brother Marcus, who is not here live in the studio with me. He's out and about. And I heard he was a little under the weather, but I'm grateful that he has decided to chime in and say hello to us here on the Bishop Mary Show. Good morning, Brother Marcus.
2: Good morning, good morning, good morning. Well, I want to give you the word on the street. I'm sorry I couldn't be there with you live and direct, but I want to give you a couple of things that are happening in the city of Philadelphia and as well as New Jersey. Well, there's a big concert coming up, America 250 Unity Concert. It's going to feature Jermaine Dolly, Kiara Sheard. All of this is happening on Saturday, October 17th in Philadelphia. Mm-hmm. So that's going to be one thing that you want to look out for. There's also going to be a comedy show that's going to be happening featuring none other than Charles Walden. That's happening in New Jersey. You definitely don't want to miss that event. More information and details on social media. But last but not least, Bishop Mary, I know you love Yolanda Adams.
0: Yes.
2: I know you love Yolanda Adams. Well, I got to let you know, Yolanda Adams is coming to Pennsauken, New Jersey. And that's going to be a lovely event. And it's going to be December 13th. Doors are going to be opening up at 5 p.m. And it's going to be held at the Eden Garden Banquet Hall in Pennsauken, New Jersey. More information and details coming up later about that. But right back to you, Bishop Mary, and the Bishop Mary Show. Love you, love you, love you.
0: Love you, love the lovely, too, and hoping to see you again soon. All right, that was Brother Marcus telling us what's up and going on around and about here in the city of Philadelphia. Now back to Reverend Loudon. I guess I'm going to ask this very pointed question because I often get asked this. That some churches are not called to the prison ministry.
1: Right.
0: We're called to the poor.
1: Mm-hmm.
0: You know, we'll feed folk, we'll clothe folk. But that prison thing, you know, we just ain't down with that because God did not give us. And what I hear from pastors is it's an option, not a mandate. But then I go to Matthew 25, and then they look like stuck like Chuck. When I was sick, you didn't come visit me. When I was in prison, you didn't come, you know, look after me. When I was naked, you didn't clothe me. When I was hungry, you didn't feed me. And it was like, yeah, we do the feeding and clothing, but we ain't, you know. And now you don't have pastors who don't go for hospital visits. And nursing homes, you send the deacons, right. And then you make sure the deacons come back with money in their pocket. Come on, somebody, you know, right. You got your offering. Amen. We want to make sure the church is still going. And for me, I'm at a place in my life now at this age. I just, the Lord has to help me because when someone's going to say to me, why are you still going down there with them people? North Philly wants to erupt. And the spirit and compassion of Christ does not. And I'm, you know, feeling like using a few choice words from Peter to tell you exactly where you can go and what you can do with that.
1: Right.
0: But I have the same compassion for a homeless person standing outside Dunkin' Donuts who says, can I get a cup of coffee? Can I get a donut? Mm-hmm. And I might give them my donut so they can have one. Mm-hmm. We have become very apathetic to those. And as one preacher said, the poor you shall have what you always, but it didn't stop Jesus from doing ministry. I said, but Jesus didn't ignore the poor.
1: That's right. That's
0: right. He fed the poor. He healed, raised from the dead the poor. So what part of the scripture does it say that we got to ignore that? Don't put it in a classification, but we love Jesus and we on our way to heaven anyhow. So you couldn't help an archbishop this morning because I just don't understand. I think there are some parts of the Bible that are cut out. You know, it's the same thing about whether women should be in leadership. You know, you need to be there and just, you know, sit in your seat, fry the chicken, take care of the kids, sing on the choir. And that's your only calling. But the Bible says, my spirit shall fall on my sons and my daughters. Yes. And we have enough of examples of great women of God in the Bible that lets us know that we can be in high places too.
1: That's right.
0: So when we're dealing with the ignorance of the church, what could you say to pastors, to leaders who are of this mindset that I don't have to do that, and I'm going to get a good crown anyway because I was faithful as a pastor for 35, 40 years, and I shepherd some people, especially ones that like me and I like them.
1: Matthew 25 is the job description. It's the resume. It's what our Lord and Savior is looking for him to get to you to say, well done, my good and faithful servant. You can't take part of that. You got to have all of that job description. And so our trustees and deacons and leaders of the church, you got to start asking the question now, when the last time my pastor been to the prison? When I went into a Phillips prison, one of the worst prisons in Atlanta, when the governor, Nick Dandil, put me in charge of reentry for the whole state of Georgia, I went into the prison visiting one day, and this 80-year-old white woman who goes to the prison every day to minister to lifers, she said, Tony, they're going to show you this area of the prison that they want you to see. But let me take you someplace before they give you a tour. And so she took me to this one room that she wanted me to see. And I went into this room where all these men were laying down in like a hospital almost inside the prison. It was a hospice area. And I went over and I saw all these brothers that's knocking on the doors of heaven. And this one brother said, I said, hey, brother, are you okay? He said, no, I'm getting close. And then I said, well, is there anything I can do for you? He said, can you just get a pastor to come up here and pray for me? Now, Atlanta is swamped with major, major, mega, mega, mega churches.
0: Be quiet, Shut up, Mary.
1: There's no reason why we can't have pastors and going. And some pastors, well, I can't go because I'm too busy. Wait, you preach on Sunday. Why can't your name be outside? You know, I get you may have to rest on Monday because maybe you do two or three. But what about Tuesday? What about Thursday? I know you do Bible study.
0: No, brother. Conference and convocation. Right. Come on here. Revival and you know.
1: I know you're on the circuit, right? But maybe once a month you can go to the prison.
0: Hey.
1: Right? But because your name, they know who you are. Mm-hmm. Can you imagine if I'm sitting in the prison and all of a sudden Bishop Blake walks into the prison? I'm Kojic. Oh, Bishop, I've heard G.E. Patterson walk into the church. He would tear the prison up.
0: Sure would.
1: Right? We got to get to the point of being able to understand what we're called to do, the basics, and make room, make time. God can't make room for you if you can't make room for his people. It's just simple. You know, when Moses went up on the mountain and he was gone so long, the people started rebelling. Why? Because they didn't see Moses.
0: That'll
1: and when Moses you. Came down, he put everything in order. We got to get to the point where we can put everything's in order.
0: Come on here.
1: It's
0: sir.
1: Not, I'm too big. I got to be on my jet. No, I get it. You got a big ministry. You got to run operations, but that's your chief executive office who runs that. Mm-hmm. That's the people that you
0: chief
1: put in
0: of
1: place.
0: Staff.
1: Mm-hmm. People want to see your face. My pastor came to the hospital. When I was sick, my pastor came to the prison when my nephew was on death row. My pastor just didn't preach about me. He came to see about me. This is the job description. And I get it. I may step on some toes, but listen, I'm from North Philadelphia, 10th and Cumberland. I ain't scared.
0: I'm a homegirl from Richard Allen and Raymond Rosenbaum. So, we can rumble together. You know, you lead, I follow. Come on. I tell people I'm from North, N-O-R-F, Philly.
1: Yes.
0: Amen. We know what T-H was, till we moved on up. All right. From the east to the west side, which is closer to the bottom of Germantown, which became the bottom of Mount Airy. Come on, somebody. So we start every little bit moving.
1: Yes. If I can walk in the projects and go up the steps because the elevator's out of work.
0: You better talk.
1: They're doing tricks in the elevator, and I got to get to the 18th floor because I'm delivering groceries as a kid at the corner store to a mother who can't get out. Surely I can go into the prison.
0: Absolutely. Everybody says to me, aren't you scared? Oh, my God, you're a woman. Not at all. I served in the street. They didn't like my car or my shield. If I was going to die, I had more opportunity to die there than I would in the prison. And yeah. it's just a mindset. But I do appreciate your passion. I hear your passion, and I co-sign it. And something I've been doing in the prisons now for over 50 years. So I'm grateful because I almost went there. Everybody know my testimony. I was on my way to Muncie. Come on, somebody on a life sentence. Right. But the prayers of my mother stopped what I intended to do, knocked me clean out. And when I came to my senses. And so I never forget how close I could have been and the heart that I have for those that do, particularly women. So I'm so grateful you were here. Of course, the devil had to act up just one more time, but we're going to get this all the way through. And certainly I'm going to be in touch with you, offline, so we can talk about how we can do some things together. And I mean that sincerely. I don't say that to everybody, but I'm looking forward to what God is going to do, because that is truly a passion for me. And everybody says passion is when you're willing to do it and not get paid. Now, I don't mind if you do, but if you don't, it's not going to drive me. And it drives me to go to SCI Chester every Monday in the evening and talk to my boys. So I thank God for you. I thank God for your ministry, and allow me to pray for you. God, even right now, cover Reverend Tony and what he wants to do, not only with Jabez Ministries, but even with his work regarding redemption, not reentry. Yes. We pray that you will cover his mind, cover his family, cover his travel, and whatever the devil assignment will be canceled, and that you will do it for your glory. And he in rewards will receive well done. We thank you. We bless your name, and we give you praise in Jesus' name. Amen. Well, that's going to wrap us up for today. Of course, as I always say, Bishop Mary says, if you can't be good, boo-boo, be careful. And if you can't be careful, honey, don't do it. It may not be worth it, because if I know then what I know now, hey, I might have changed my mind. But until then, stay safe, be well, and be safe. And please be kind to somebody. Until next week for another fabulous show here on the Bishop Mary Show. Have a great day.
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12: Okay.
11: He's below the waist. 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
11: Yes.
12: Okay.
11: Yes, I do. But there's nothing wrong with dirty fighting.
12: Really?
11: That's right.
12: Mm-hmm.
11: You know what? 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

0: time where leadership gets real. I'm Marcus Allen, and I hope you're ready to get your jam on today.
1: Marcus, I definitely am. And for those of you who don't know, I'm Dr. James Smith Jr. Welcome back to The Jam every Monday right here on WWDB 860 AM. We dive into the wins, the wounds, and the wisdom of high-performing leaders.
0: Hey, brother. Well, first of all, it's good to see you, man. It is so good. You got the beard today.
1: I'm going Don Johnson. People can remember that, right?
0: Miami Vice, baby.
1: Bringing the 80s back.
0: Yes.
1: People always say it's good to be seen. I really feel that now with the calamity and dysfunctional, crazy crap that's happening in my life. It is very good to be seen.
0: And not viewed.
1: I like that. What'd you do this weekend? What planet were you on? What country? Let me guess. You were in a VIP suite for the World Cup. Am I wrong?
0: How did you know? Of course. Oh, my God.
1: Not in a nosebleed.
0: Did I tell you?
1: Not in your car. Not in an Uber.
0: Oh, my God. You're good. I actually... So, you know, I'm trying to build this sports entertainment complex in North Philly.
1: Right.
0: 32,000 tech-enabled sports complex. And I need a guy to run the restaurant. So I asked a friend. Hold on, listen.
1: I could do that.
0: No, you I need a qualified restaurateur who is bankable, right? Meaning that they made money from running a restaurant.
1: So you need more than jerk wings or salmon and ribs.
0: Yeah, I need more than grilling, all right? And so my guy had a connection to Marcus Samuelson.
1: Stop.
0: Yeah, the global restaurant, the Marcus Samuelson.
1: Okay.
0: So then
1: okay.
0: we have a meeting with him last week, and God is so amazing. And so after the meeting, he said, well, Marcus, I need to see what I'm talking about. I can't just make decisions over the phone. I was like, all right, cool. And then he calls us 2 days later and says, hey, I could come this weekend if you can get me tickets to the World Cup game, Croatia versus Ghana.
1: Hello.
0: So we were like, all right, cool. I bet we got you, right? Had no idea how we were going to get the tickets.
1: Of course not. Of course not.
0: So 2 days before Saturday, I get a text message from a friend of mine, Allison Green, at Lincoln Financial Group, who owns Lincoln Financial Field.
1: Okay.
0: And she said, hey, Marcus, I got two tickets for you if you want to go to the game in our suite. I said, so she texted me. I called her and I said, hey, Allison, I need five tickets. And she said, Marcus, I can't do five tickets, right?
1: Oh, my goodness.
0: And then I said, well, it's for Marcus Samuelson. She said, oh, my God, he's one of the best chefs. That's my favorite chef in the world. Hold on. She calls me back 30 seconds later. I got you five tickets. Don't worry about the parking, the whole nine. So we spent the week Saturday with him, his wife, Maya, his son, Zion, and his daughter, Grace. And we had an amazing, and Croatia, even though they lost, it was a great game, man. It was an amazing experience.
1: You know what I call that experience?
0: What?
1: Jesus. Savior. Healer.
0: Hey, Doc. Hey, listen. So I had a great weekend, but we're going to have a great show, right?
1: That's an understatement.
0: Oh, I am ready for the incredible day that we're going to have today because we got the incredible Madam President, Dr. Alicia Marshall of Community College of Philadelphia. I can't wait to just get into all the stuff that she's doing over at the college.
1: Marcus, you know, last week we had an AI expert. And, you know, I'm on board, but I'm not driving yet. So last week was learning for me. But education?
0: Yeah.
1: Are you kidding me? That's my jam.
0: Oh, okay.
1: I teach for three schools, Rutgers, Temple, as well as, gosh, it's in, I'm forgetting the name of it. It's in Switzerland, and it's a business school, Rushford Business School in Geneva, Switzerland.
0: And then you do some work over in Singapore as well, right?
1: Well, that's part of Rutgers.
0: The Rutgers okay,
1: executive MBA program in Beijing, Shanghai, and Singapore. Right. Education is my jam, and I'm so, when I hear this quote all the time about education, it really warms my heart. It's Malcolm X, you've heard it. Education is a passport to the future, for tomorrow belongs to those who prepare for it today.
0: Mm.
1: And something tells me, Madam President over here is helping student upon student prepare for their life after school.
0: Oh, I want the doctor to prepare me for my life after this, you know, because I can tell she can change stuff, brother. She can change stuff. But I, you know, as usual, our show is built around successful, focused leaders
1: yes.
0: like Madam President, right? Yes. We want to make sure that we jump into conversations, the good, the bad, the ugly, that's going to help us to help people figure out how they power themselves to have a vision for the future. And so real quick, if I can just go through her bio real quick and introduce
1: can
0: her.
1: Can I do
0: the
1: Will
0: right
1: Smith?
0: Way.
1: Will Smith?
0: Oh, go for it, go for it.
1: Drum roll, please.
0: Listen. I don't even need a drum roll because when I read this person's resume, I was like totally taken aback. Not only is she already phenomenal, she's the seventh president in the history of Community College of Philadelphia with an unwavering commitment to student success and institutional excellence. Previously, she served as the provost and vice president of academic and student success, overseeing academic affairs. Dr. Alicia Marshall is the seventh president who is nationally recognized leader of 25 plus years in higher education. One other thing that I really found fascinating, because when I went to school for math, right? Computer science, pre-engineering.
1: You're the one.
0: Yeah.
1: Because I didn't go to school for math.
0: Hey, listen, I love math. But when she came in and started talking about being I guess she has a doctorate in mathematics, right? And mm-hmm. and I listen, even though I focused on math, I struggled with calculus. I struggled with some of the concepts, but I always knew that I had to do math because I wanted to do computers. So I can't wait to hear like how Dr. Marshall is helping our students, particularly our kids of color and particularly yeah. women when it comes to mathematics and STEM. And I think that is something that is going to bring a lot of value to our audience today.
1: I can't wait. We got Madam President. Mark, did you see what she had on, girlfriend? She had a beautiful navy blue, silver, first class, first lady. I'm like, that's the Madam President right there.
0: Well, and also, you know what she did? She covered up the guns.
1: Oh, tell me about these guns.
0: Like, when I saw the bio and I saw her picture, I was like, oh my God, like her arms are bigger than mine.
1: Wow. Madam President, Alicia Marshall, welcome.
2: Thank
1: to the
2: you.
1: Jam.
2: Thank you. It's wonderful to be here.
1: What are you not doing right now since you're spending time with us? Who's missing you? Who's not getting your to-do list done?
2: Well, I have a great team, okay. and I really do lean on them, and that allows me to go places and to talk about and earn money, more money for our students. So, you know, being a president of an institution means you have to be both internal and external in some cases, and they allow me to be external when I can. So I appreciate the opportunity to talk about what we're doing at CCP and a little bit about my leadership journey.
1: When I saw your information and did my research, number one, I've spoken at CCP a couple times, had some fun with the students as well as the faculty. But number two, when I was a sophomore at Widener University back in the day, I did some of my summer courses at CCP so I can transfer so that my senior year will be a lot easier than it was. So when you think of CCP, describe it for others. Because people hear community college, they have their own perceptions of what a community college does and the impact, but they're not there. So when people ask you as the president about life at CCP or any other perhaps community college, what do you tell them?
2: I will say that the Community College of Philadelphia is the only community college in the city of Philadelphia. We are also one of 16 community colleges in the Commonwealth, 15 mm-hmm. community colleges in the Commonwealth, but we are the largest enrolled community college in the Commonwealth with over 21,000 students, credit
1: wow.
2: and non-credit, right? So wow. we have a huge population of students. We are a minority-serving institution. The majority of our students are students of color, and we offer over 100 programs. So when you think about the impact and what an institution can do to yeah. change the economic mobility and life of not just individuals, because we actually touch families, we have siblings that attend our institution, we have folks that have parents that had attended our institution at one point in time, it's really life-changing what we offer and how we continue to bring more programming and more opportunities for our students and city residents.
1: I love this. I love this. And I can't wait, or we can't wait, to unpack your story. However, you know, well, you may not be aware, but the Jam Fam is, we have our question of the day. And we ask our Jam Fam to go on social media, let us know what questions they have, and we have one. And actually, we have one from a person who's in the student scholarship industry. This is her jam. It's Alicia Alexander. She's from Cinnamons in New Jersey. And she says, what are some of the financial barriers you see preventing today's students from enrolling and staying at their community college? Let me ask you again. What do you see some of the financial barriers preventing students in 2026, 27 and beyond from preventing them from enrolling in and actually finishing their time there?
2: Well, I would say since our tuition is really accessible, one of the things that I like to tell folks about the Community College of Philadelphia is we are an affordable option and we are open access. So you don't need to have a competitive process to get into taking classes. There is no barrier there. And the majority of our students do take advantage of financial aid. So they do not necessarily have to come out of pocket for tuition. However, oftentimes we find that once students start taking classes, they do experience life. Mm. You know how they say, we be lifing, right?
0: We be lifing.
2: Right. And so they're going to have food insecurity, housing insecurity at times. They may not be able to pay for fixing their car and transportation issues. 75% of our students have some type of food insecurity or housing insecurity 75% of our student population. And so what we do is we provide holistic student support services. Mm. We have an amazing department called Single Stop. It's a one-stop place where our students can go there and they can get assistance, not just with this food insecurity and ways they can get to food or ways they can get transportation and support for those things, but also we have financial literacy training for our students as well, because at the end of the day, we want them to be able to sustain themselves beyond just getting what they need to get through college. So I would say that, you know, we are trying to remove those barriers by offering the additional supports that our students need when they do bump up against financial issues as they're attending our institution.
1: What, Madam President, like what? What, financial problems? What? What's next? I got it.
0: Well, I think one of the things that I think community college really does well is it also accepts the four-year universities in Philadelphia, if I'm not mistaken, they accept all of the credits from community college. When someone graduates with an associate degree, they accept their credits to enroll them into those four-year colleges. Is that correct, Madam President?
2: It depends on the articulation agreement we have with that institution. But the majority of the institutions, we do have very strong transfer agreements for a seamless transfer that supports that. In addition to that, we are also thrilled to be offering a new program, Cheney at CCP, starting in the fall.
1: What's that again?
2: Cheney at CCP.
1: Got it.
0: I love that.
2: Thanks to a $5 million earmark from the state, we are going to be partnering with Cheney to offer two bachelor's degree pathways at our institution at the main campus in Center City. So this removes the transportation barrier for students that may not be able to travel to Cheney. Right. They can still pursue a bachelor's degree at no tuition cost.
0: I see what you did there. Y'all trying to be an HBCU. Y'all gonna be like, I love that. We got an HBCU in Philadelphia now.
2: Well, we are a minority-serving institution, and we do have strong ties to HBCUs, and we're thrilled to be able to provide this opportunity for Cheney students.
0: Oh, well, you know, you just made me happy as a former HBCU student. I think it's so important for our black boys and girls, young men and women, to really understand where who they are and where their strength comes from. Because, you know, as someone who went to a HBCU, I didn't understand it until I went to Payne College in Augusta, Georgia. And and my daughter went to University of Maryland Eastern Shore. And so it's just something different when you can take a class and see somebody that looks like you and then learn your history from the people who are like you. So anyway, I'm getting to wrap up here. So we got to go to our first commercial. Understand something. We are going to continue to dig in here with Dr. Marshall, and it's just getting started. We'll be right back. This is The Jam. I'm Marcus Allen, and my co-host, Dr. James Smith Jr. Stay right there.
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0: party going on the dance floor.
1: Get the party going. We already got this party going. I am Dr. James Smith Jr. with my man, the legend Marcus Allen. We're here with Madam President Alicia Marshall, and we're talking all things education, all things leadership, and really getting into her journey. And Marcus, real quick, you know, I know you work out every day, and I do my best, but on Mondays I don't work out because I know we coming into the studio and we're going to be jamming, so I don't have to get my cycling in my walk. We're going to work it out in here. Madam President, real quick, you told us a little bit about what you're doing now, but let's hit the rewind button and go back just a couple years, because I know maybe more than a couple years, but what was the impetus, what was the motivation, the spark that said, I want to pursue higher education, I want to get into colleges, I want to be a professor, I want to be a president.

0: The leader at the institution at that time was Freeman Hrabowski, Dr. Freeman Hrabowski. He was an African-American man. He was a mathematician. And I saw him before he became president. I was there, and I was there when he became president. So he actually was a provost. That was the first time I even heard of what a provost was. Sure. And as that, he started a program called the Meyerhoff Scholars Program, where he intentionally went across the country to recruit high-achieving, originally African-American males in STEM, provide them full scholarships, laptops, wraparound support services, and essentially set them up to pursue not just a degree, a bachelor's degree, but a doctorate in a STEM field. While I was there, when I joined the became an undergraduate at that institution, that's when it broadened a little bit to include females. So my experience at that institution, I had another scholarship. I wasn't even part of the program, but I was immersed in a community of students that looked like me, that were high achieving. And it was a critical mass of these students there. And I had never seen so many high achieving students in one place, right? I always was the one or the two. And to just be somewhere where everyone was focused on A's, we studied together, there was peer support, it was a family environment, and he created that. And I saw my counterparts today, most of them are doctors, lawyers, some of them MDs, have MDs and PhDs. These are high achieving people, and it was inescapable. And I saw the impact. Even at that time, I knew something special was happening here. And this man, in a role of a higher education administrator, has created what was going to change the lives of so many people.
1: As Madam President is talking, I'm thinking about your role with Big Brothers, Big Sisters, because it was about changing the lives of so many people consistently. There was no expiration date. You guys have a lot in common.
2: Yeah, I subscribe to this idea that you don't just show up for someone one time. Right. When you are really mentoring and you're really pouring into the type of young people, young adults that we and the challenges that they experience, I think it's important to understand like there's going to be like it's not like a one shot deal. It's not like, you know, we've done enough now. No, you got to stay with them. And I love Madam President, the CCP's approach to saying, hey, we're not just about the educational curriculum. There are other things around that person that affects their ability to learn, not just to learn, but to excel and to make sure that they persist through college. And so what about Community College of Philadelphia resonated with you that made you want to come to Philadelphia?
0: So I often tell this story, and my CCB colleagues are going to smile because they've probably heard it ad nauseum. But when I walked onto that campus for my interview, at that time, as the vice president, I was interviewing to be the vice president of academic and student success. If you know anything about higher education, we put folks through what I call as a hazing process, right? I'm a member of a Black Greek Letter organization.
2: I'm
1: not going to try to guess.
0: But they put you through, and I will say we, because we're still doing it. We put folks through hours and hours of interviews. So you're interviewing with the board, you're interviewing with the cabinet, you're interviewing with the deans, you're interviewing with the faculty. One of the things that I walked away from that 8-hour marathon interview was, is that there was this through line there. Every single conversation I had during these interviews, regardless of who I was talking to, they were asking me questions about how to better serve students. And I said to myself, you can't make this up, right? It was, they wanted to really do better for the students, and that's where their questions were coming from. And I love that. I said, I talked to some folks that were in Maryland when I went back to Maryland, and they said, how did the interview go? And I said, I think I found my people.
2: Oh, nice.
1: We're not going to let you go.
0: I think Philly I found my people, right?
2: Yes. So, how long you been here?
0: I came in June of 22. So
2: okay, all right. So 4 years.
0: Yes.
2: Congratulations.
0: Thank you. This month, actually, June of 22.
2: So now that you found your people and you're pursuing your calling, what is that rhythm that keeps you going? Like, what are those habits?

0: those behaviors that you engage in every day to help keep you focused and keeping this train moving?
1: I love that question. As a leader, I think we are often in situations where we have to give to others. And that's our calling, right? So, you know, you have to be the listening ear for someone who needs guidance. You have to sometimes be a counselor. You have to solve problems. You know, your mind has to constantly be thinking about what's the best solution. How do I make sure people are okay? How do we improve our student outcomes? And that requires a lot of discipline and focus and energy.
0: Yeah.
1: Let's be real. So what I do is I spend a lot of time pouring into myself. I do it first thing in the morning.
0: Okay.
1: Because that's before checking emails. It's before, you know, any meetings are going on. I get up early. I drink my hot lemon water. I sip hot lemon water. I have an auntie who lived to 96, and every day she had a cup of hot lemon water. So I don't know, wow. But I'm doing it.
2: That's good for you.
1: I go into the Word because I need to hear from Him and I need to be reminded about what my purpose is as well as what I'm grateful for. Yeah. And I need to start that day that way. So I have that ritual. I get my lemon water. I sit down. I read the Word. I do my meditation. And then I slowly try to get into some type of physical activity most days. I'm not a 7-day-a-week workout person, but I'm probably like a 6.5.
0: Wow.
1: The endorphins that come from that, as well as there's something about pushing yourself through a hard workout. And I do a lot of weight training.
2: Hashtag duh.
1: Right. But there is something about being able to tackle a hard workout physically that gives you the strength to be able to do anything else.
0: Yeah.
2: Let's stick with the tackling. As a college student, high school student, I was told, sit in the front row, always raise your hand, always let them feel you, don't give them a reason to exclude you, be there, don't miss class. What are you telling today's students? Because today's students are vastly different. And that sitting in the front row, they may say, I'm tired. I'm not doing that.
1: I love this question because as we celebrate 60 years at the Community College of Philadelphia, which we are, I've had the pleasure of having conversations with alum. And alumni come to me and they'll tell me what a difference CCP made in their life. And most often it is a story related to confidence building. It comes in many forms, but it's, you know, that faculty member that really told me or poured into me and let me know that I could do, right? Yeah. And so I think our students are particularly in need of support and affirmation that they deserve to be there, that they are on the right track, that they can accomplish their goals regardless of who's saying you can't do, I never saw this and that. I heard that too, and that's another story. But that's what I think our students need to know from us. Yeah. It's not always about sitting in the front row and all this. It's about you deserve to be there. Wherever you're trying to go, you are going to get there. And we are here to help you.
0: Do you feel like you deserve to be president? Did you feel like
1: absolutely.
0: That?
1: Absolutely.
0: When did you start feeling
2: there was
0: that
2: no,
0: way?
2: Let me think about it.
0: No hesitation.
2: There was no, let me clear my throat.
0: Did you always feel that way? Or did you have to evolve into that?
1: So I'm going to connect this to why I feel like it's important for folks that work with me, my colleagues, to pour into our students. I'm going to go back to my undergraduate experience. President Dr. Freeman Hrabowski is still my mentor to this day. He is president emeritus. He is retired. He is no longer president of the University of Maryland, Baltimore County. But he and I talk often. He has given me career advice. And what he would do years ago, even when I was earlier in my career and I wasn't even at a vice president level, if he was speaking somewhere and I was in the audience, he would say, Dr. Alicia Marshall is here. She's a graduate of UMBC, and she's going to be a college president one day.
0: Wow.
1: He would say this, and he said it multiple times. He would tell me, but he would say it in public, And there is something about speaking something into the future.
2: Put it in the universe. Put it in the view. Yeah. I don't want to take this break.
0: I know.
2: But I know we have Marcus. Guess what song Dr. Madam President chose for? I'm not even going to let the audience know. I'm going to tease that. How about that for a content teaser? But I'm telling you, once you hear it, you're going to want to rise up. You're going to want to rise up. It is a powerful song. When we get back to the jam, we'll be learning more about higher education and leadership and our students of the future with Dr. Alicia Marshall, Madam President. 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We'll see you on the other side.
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0: WDB 860 AM. I didn't even want to stop that. I'm Marcus Allen here with the great Dr. James Smith Jr. We are still jamming with the Dr. Alicia Marshall, better known as Madam President. That was Rise Up, Dr. Marshall's song. She'll tell us exactly why in just a moment. But first, Dr. James has something special for us. And that is not it. And that is certainly not it.
1: I was off note. I know.
0: You were worse than off note. You was off page.
1: But guess what? Right. I dance like nobody's watching and I sing like nobody's listening.
0: Yes, you do, brother. Yes, you do, brother.
1: Well, Marcus, you know, I mentioned earlier that education is my jam. When I graduated from college, I wanted to play pro football. Off season, I wanted to write for Sports Illustrated and then find time to teach English at my old high school. Well, I got cut from three pro football teams. Sports Illustrated said they wanted me to go out of town and write for some small magazine. And I did some substitute teaching for a while. That parlayed its way into corporate. And then finally in 2009, I started teaching for the Rutgers University Executive MBA program. And this is a program that's in Newark, New Brunswick, Beijing, Shanghai, and Singapore. I remember one class. It was 2012. We were in Shanghai. And Marcus, I don't call my classes classes. I call them experiences. So get ready for this two-week experience. My most challenging assignment is that at any point during the course of those 2 weeks, you have to stand up and make a five-minute presentation on the best leadership presentation you ever made or saw. And leading up to that, I give them all the tips and tools on how to speak and present better. So we're 1 week in. There's 60 students. And one of the American students, now, we had Americans. We had people from like 40, 50 different countries. One American said, "Yo, Doc, we haven't heard from any of the Asian students yet. They going to get their 5 minutes in?" I was like, "Dog, why are you going to throw them under the bus like that?" You know, he's like, "No, but you said everyone has to do it. I'm waiting." I said, "They have another week to do it." After that experience, one of the students, Sydney, came up to me, Asian female in her late 20s. And she said, "Professor, I go tomorrow." I'm like, "Okay, Sydney's going to get her. I can't wait." Next day came. I read the assignments for today. Any volunteers? Sydney's hand went up. I said, "Sydney, why don't you come on up?" So she took the mic and she started to present. And I said, "Oh, my goodness, cut off my legs and call me Shorty. She is crushing this." You thought she was Toastmasters, Dale Carnegie. She wasn't giving people eye contact. She was giving them eye communication. She was using all the steps, the stop method, single thought, one person. Looked at someone, my thought with you. She crushed it. Everyone's clapping. It's over. I said, "Take a break, take a break. Sydney, over here." She came over. I said, "Who are you and where does Sydney go?" She told me, "It's me." I said, "You've been quiet this entire time. You haven't said boo." I said, "Professor, I wasn't raised to be sensational like, you know, Americans, be loud. I was taught to listen, be part of the team. But I'm realizing now in my college journey, in my career, I have to make more noise. I have to be uncomfortable. I have to stretch. And I thank you for helping me see that." Now, Marcus, I thought about culture. I thought about gender. I thought about reasons that students give not to be all in, but she broke through all that life scar tissue. And something tells me Madam President helps students every day break through life scar tissue and things that have happened in the past or language differences to be the best person they can be. So that, my brother, is just what the doctor ordered.
0: I gotta tell you, man, the thing that came across while you were saying that was how, like, the human dynamic cuts through language barriers. It cuts through culture.
1: Yes.
0: It cuts through gender. And I had a similar experience too with when people of certain cultures who are more quiet, and we tend to overlook them and underestimate them. And I think Dr. Marshall, what we see with some of our black and brown kids sometimes is that they're quiet in certain environments, but they have so much to offer, and they can bring they bring so much to the table. But it takes someone like a Dr. James Smith Jr. to see it in them and your teachers bringing that out of them. And I would imagine you see that every day.
2: I definitely do. And I think that is one of the reasons why I pushed through to become a true leader and kept pushing to the next step. I knew there were people, students, who needed to see somebody that looked like them doing what I'm doing. I knew how powerful that was and that had been for me. And so to your point, I think it's important that we push through and do things that aren't typical of what we are supposed to do. I was told as an undergraduate student about to move into graduate work to pursue teaching mathematics that I should not go into teaching mathematics by a professor.
0: Ooh. Why, because black women don't know nothing about math? is that what you said?
2: I was told that.
1: How did that land on you?
2: I was disappointed, but it didn't stop me. Mm. But that's because I had people like Dr. Freeman Hrabowski, and I had other folks like my parents who told me I could do anything that I put my mind to. I think there are some folks, unfortunately, some of our students don't have that. That's where CCP has to step in.
0: Well, let's talk about that. The opposite of that, where you've had people who could pour into you because they've been where you've been. You know, I'd like to move into the section we call the jam up, and let's talk about, what about the thing in your life that nobody could tell you about, that you had to experience yourself? Tell us about that.
1: And did that song play a role in helping you get there?
2: So that song has multiple connections to me for multiple challenges that I've had to deal with in my life. When I hear that song now, I think a lot about our students. They have so many challenges that are outside of the typical, this is a hard class. As I talked about before, with 75% of our students having some type of financial need, housing insecurity, food insecurity, they are dealing with life.
0: Right.
2: And they still got to get up and they still have to rise up and push through. Some of them sleep in their car, but they're still coming. And I am so inspired by our students who continue to push when it's really hard. And what I want to do at CCP is make it less hard. What can we do to support them? When I hear this song, I also think about myself and a personal, devastating challenge that I had to deal with in my life. The sudden loss of my only child, who was a college student and was killed in a single car accident one day. Every day after that, I still had to get up. I had to push, even though it was hard. I still had parents living. I still had family members. I had students. People needed me. So I could not just fall into this despair that everybody would have understood if I did that. People who know about this understand that that is where you can be and that's where some people can stay. But I couldn't do that. My son, who was always there to support me, he was at my dissertation defense. He had lost time with me because I was working and trying to get a doctorate and trying. What would it have been if I had not continued the journey?
1: Marcus, as she shares that compelling story, knowing that you experienced something similar this year, how is that landing on you?
0: Well, I think the despair part, like, really hits hard because I remember going through it myself. And it's hard to, like you said, Madam President, it's hard to explain to people because people are like, well, wow, you didn't cry. You didn't do the normal stuff, right? Which whatever normal is. I don't know what normal is. And I remember telling someone, I said, despair has my address. It will find me when it wants to. But until then, I got to keep moving forward. And sometimes people don't understand. And I can't even say that's strength. It could be denial. It could be whatever our bodies, our minds, You know, like when something tragic happens where, like, you see somebody get their arm cut off and they don't feel the pain, right? Yeah. It's almost like that. It's not like strength, at least from my perspective. I'm not saying I was strong because I did it. It was just a response that I can't explain.
1: Yeah.
0: And so, Madam President, I my heart goes out to you and your family. And you probably could vouch for this. The most of my pain came from when I saw the pain on other people's faces for their loss of my child.
2: Amen.
0: Right? And it's like, now I really want to cry about that for some reason, right? Because I hated to see them in pain. And that kind of masked my own pain. I don't know if you had a similar feeling.
2: I did. I do. Yeah. You could be having a wonderful day, and then someone reaches out to you and says, oh, my gosh.
0: Right.
2: I can't stop thinking about your son. I miss him. You know, I'm devastated. And, you know, and it puts you right back there because you're trying to console, comfort them.
0: Yep, yep.
2: Of course.
0: It's weird, isn't it?
2: So
0: that jam up for you, how has it or has it not strengthened your resolve and your leadership and how you lead others?
2: Well, I think when you lose someone suddenly, it really puts life, work, all of those things in perspective. As a leader, I think, particularly of a large organization, you know, you can't take everything so seriously.
0: Right.
2: I would have bad days every day if one thing happened and I let that be, oh my gosh, this is horrible. It really allows you to remind yourself about what's really important. What's really important are the people. What's really important are the relationships. And when you can put things in proper perspective, there is such a freeing that happens. Because you're no longer bound to what does everybody expect me to do? Or what's the worst thing that can happen? When you lose a child, and maybe this will resonate with you, the worst thing has already happened.
0: Yes, yes.
2: And most of us are afraid to take chances, to apply for the job, to do because they don't want to experience the failure or what if it goes left?
0: Yeah.
2: I lost a lot of that. Right.
0: Hold that thought. Mark, we got to come back to that.
1: I got a choice.
0: We have 5 seconds.
1: Yeah, I got to take a break or get my praise on. Yeah, I don't know which one, but I think our sponsors.
0: Say amen.
1: You're listening to The Jam on WWDB. I'm Dr. James Smith Jr. here with the legendary Marcus Allen. We're chopping it up with the Madam President, Alicia Marshall. When we come back, the challenge, Marcus Moments. Don't you go anywhere. You won't be disappointed.
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0: welcome back to the jam. We are jamming with Madam President Alicia Marshall, PhD, the present 7th president of Community College of Philadelphia. The conversation today is more than life, it's more than education, it's more than leadership and perseverance. It's a masterclass in helping others lead with creativity, responsibility, empowerment, focus, and accountability. And Marcus, I promise I won't sing anymore, rise up, because I want our listenership to come back, so I will mouth the words to you. But this is compelling today. It's moving me. How about you?
1: Yeah, I love our shows when my entire emotional palette has been touched. When I had humor, we had intellectual information, we had, you know, some sorrow, some grief, right? I think it's the entire human dynamic that we tried to experience today. And I hope our audience felt that as well.
0: It's been the wounds, the wisdom, and the wins.
1: Yes, it has been. And I think that's a perfect segue. I got so much today. And I'm going to try to break this into three chunks. And from a win perspective, I think your entire life, your entire work, body of work is the win today, Dr. Marshall. I think you are a living example of what excellence and accessibility, that they are not opposites. And when your mentor, Freeman Hrabowski, when he called out, he called you out in the audience and he publicly said that you were going to be someone. He prophesied over you in a public arena and he kept doing it. So that sort of consistency, that sort of proof of concept, so to speak, you're that proof of highest performing leader in the room can also be the most committed to bringing others with her. You win for the Jam family because you don't stop. You don't make us choose between excellence and service. You say we have to do both. Mm. And so that's a win for us today. The wound, we celebrate the ceiling breakers, but rarely do we acknowledge what it costs to be one of those. And you talked about in the morning how you have this disciplined approach in the morning. And you talked about how you work out, right? And you work out because you push yourself so hard that it gives you the confidence that no matter what comes up in your life, that you are going to be able to overcome it. You have your only son that I could never even imagine having one child. I got 7. Having one child that dies. And then you say to yourself, this has got to be the worst thing that'll ever happen to me. Everything else is going to be, I just got to do it. And I can't take myself too seriously. I think that to me is an honor and a journey that's worth acknowledging. And it's something that we should imitate. We honor the arrival without honoring the journey. Mm. And so we want to thank you for sharing that today.
2: Very welcome.
1: And then lastly, the wisdom. Madam President, first of all, I love saying Madam President. I feel like you just make me feel like I'm in the halls of the White House. Well, maybe not today. Maybe like 4 years. Let's go 8 years ago. But Dr. Marshall, you said something that stopped me cold. And when you were talking about how you want to make room for others, and I could feel your authenticity in that. And then you reinforced it with everything that you've done in your life, from people telling you what you couldn't be, that you shouldn't go into math, that you couldn't go into STEM, that the last thing that people thought is you would be president. And here you are today. And I think what I know about leaders, the leaders who last aren't the ones who know the most. They're the ones who build the most. You build the most in people. You build the pipelines. You build the possibilities. Mm. And so that, in my mind, is wisdom, Dr. Marshall. And you dropped it here today on the Jam Show. So take it, use it, and don't waste it, Jam fam.
0: That was spectacular. I know this is grammatically incorrect. I'm going to say it anyway.
1: Oh, not two doctors.
0: CCP. Uh-huh. Y'all lucky. Y'all blessed.
1: Yes.
0: Madam President is all of that. Give her flowers today, tomorrow, and forever. You're blessed to have her in your school.
1: So we're going to do one more thing with Dr. Marshall before we get out of here. Dr. Marshall, we always do the encore. And we ask our guests to give our audience one thing that they can do over the next 30 days, something simple that they can do to change their life for the better for the next 30 days. What you got for us?
2: I'm going to break the rule. I'm probably the first person that's going to do this, but I'm going to give you two things.
1: All right. Go for it.
2: The first thing is write down what it is that you want to accomplish. Mm. Write it down. Say it out loud. Speak it. It will come true. Yeah. But you have to put it there into your mind. The second thing I would say is discipline yourself to take one thing that can push you towards your goal. For most people, they will resonate with working out, but do something for yourself so that you are not neglecting you. You will not realize how many benefits you will have in so many other areas of your life, your relationships, your work, if you take the time to pour into yourself, whether that's eating right, sleeping better, working out. Yeah. But take one thing that you're going to commit to doing for the next 30 days that's going to be about you.
1: I love that. And I hope our audience at home, nobody in our audience should be thinking, oh, yeah, it's easy for you to say that because you come in here looking like you was born with muscles, you know. But I love that because it just says, like, you doing that doesn't help me. It helps you, right? Help me help you. And that's what I heard. So thank you for that encore. Doc, what do you think about that?
0: I'm looking forward to visiting the campus.
1: Yeah, I love it.
0: Sit down and talk to the students and perhaps even doing a show on location.
1: I love that. Listen, Doc, like, would
2: Let's
1: you
2: do
1: be
2: it.
1: Open to that? You know?
2: Let's do it.
1: All right. All right. Well, you heard it here. The next jam show will be taking place at Community College of Philadelphia.
2: All right.
1: Dr. Marshall, we want to just be serious and say thank you. This was an amazing interview. You're an amazing leader. And we can't wait to see how we can help you continue to have impact in this city.
0: And for folks who can't see us yet, because we're going podcast.
1: Yeah.
0: Madam President is sitting up there, great posture. I'm like, let me sit up straight. Everything is poised and in place. And this was, for me, it's the keepsake.
1: Oh, absolutely. Absolutely. And so to our listening audience, remember, our experiences help to shape us. Be resilient when life tests you. Be brave when it asks you to take a stand. And be bold enough to chase the dreams that keep calling your name. You do not have to have it all figured out. Just do not. And I mean, do not give up. Keep your rhythm, protect your peace, and always find your jam.
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23: Good afternoon and welcome to another edition of the Ralph Williams Show. My name is Ralph Williams. I am the host of the Ralph Williams Show. I'm the revolutionary, the visionary. And what do you want to talk about? And yeah, let me talk to you today. We have a lot to talk about here, and we're here on 860 AM, WWDB, Philadelphia, the city of brotherly love, the cheese steak, the Liberty Bell, the Rocky statue, Independence Hall, and a whole lot more. This week, not a real good week for Philly sports teams, but we're going to get into a couple of things with the Eagles. We'll talk a little bit about, I got this report here about Eagles fans upset already about Nick Sirianni. They want him fired. I know. You know, Philly fans are very passionate about football, but we'll get into that coming up. 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Tom Ralph Williams sent you. All right, this show's dedicated today to my late father, Ralph Williams II, my late nephew, Sean Negley Jr., my late family friend, Lauren Madler, and my late media colleague, Smokin' Jim Frazier. So I just want to let everyone know that I dedicate my shows every week if you're a first time. Also, if you're a first time listener to the program here today, I welcome you. Ralph Williams 737 at gmail.com is the email. If you're interested, mailbag, anything you want to talk about or anything you don't like what I have to say or anything you think that I should get into or anything, or some injustice that might be going on. We have Stupid Never Takes a Vacation. We also have Shame on You segment. And wait to hear this, Stupid Never Takes a Vacation. In fact, we're probably going to get into that real quick here so I don't forget about it. And we have a lot to talk about. Speed, light traffic cams to bus speeders at school zones. We have that coming up. What's your thoughts on skill games in bars and all that? They're trying to do something in the state house to regulate this. But I have, there's some plans out there to exclude or to let exempt the VFWs and the American Legions and the Moose Hall or whatever the Order of the Buffalo or whatever, some of these places like that. All right. Or the Sierra Club or whatever, whoever has, the VFWs do a lot for our veterans, whether you know it or not. And I know some of you progressives out there don't want to deal with the military. All right. Just like you want to defund the police all the time and you want to, get rid of raise taxes and do all kinds of stuff. You don't care about jobs, business growth. Data centers are here popping up everywhere and you're sitting down there protesting. We have natural gas drilling. You're protesting. We have coal. You're protesting. We need energy. You're protesting. But you'll support a daycare in Sudan. All right. That's what some of the progressives in the Pittsburgh area where I'm originally from. I no longer live in Pittsburgh or in the area, but by that stretch of the imagination. But what I want to say is that there is someone who is a progressive that only cares about a daycare in Sudan rather than caring about her community. And she's about to get voted out. And she's a progressive. So that's where I'm going with some of this. Okay. We'll talk about that coming up as well. But first, I want to get into this gaming thing here, or this skill games. This is nothing but a smokescreen because the casinos are upset because they're going to lose money. And that's just like when we had bingos. We had, all kinds of street fair bingos and raffles and stuff like that, which probably still go on because that's how volunteer fire departments who are lacking in help right now because we have a lazy society out there that nobody wants to do anything or help in their community or don't care. Okay. I used to do a national show on my YouTube channel. It was called The Way I See It. And every year I would come up with a different thing. So one year I said, well, this country don't care. The next year I came up with this country's lazy. The next thing I came up with was this country has, this, that, or whatever. All right. And I might just do that here because right now all over the state of Pennsylvania, all over the country, we have a situation where we don't want to work and also we don't care. And I want to know what happened. What made you be like this? So now we're worried about these casinos who make $800 million in a quarter. All right. I'm not going to say which casino was in Pennsylvania that made $800 million in a quarter, of the year. And you're going to sit there and beef and get mad because some bar has a slot machine. Okay. All right. In Vegas, they have slot machines in bathrooms. And they have slot machines in diners. They have slot machines in outhouses. They have slot machines for the homeless. Slot machines everywhere in Vegas. Okay? Why can't it be in Pennsylvania? Like President Trump says, why can't we have it all? Natural gas, coal, solar. Let's have it all. Let's do it all. But no, you don't want to. You progressives out there want to stick a squeeze to the bars and clubs and some of these private clubs like the American Legions and the VFWs that really need this for them to make money because their fundraisers can't make money because the communities are shrinking and there's no volunteers to do it. All right. They need this revenue. That is why there's a problem with this. All right. There's a major issue with this. The budget's coming up. They've approved the budget pretty much. All right. This year there was no stalemate because Governor Shapiro didn't lie to the Republicans like he did last year. saying he was going to do something for them for education. He failed on them. They held up the budget. Then he finally went back on it and took it from public transit. Okay? Still hasn't come up with a steady source of revenue for public transit. We need another Act 89, something, not a temporary fix, but a permanent fix. So what do you want for mass transit? RalphWilliams737 at gmail.com. I say casinos, liquor stores, and natural gas drilling. Tax natural gas drilling. Go take a tax to liquor. Everybody loves to go to the liquor store. Pennsylvania leads the nation in DUIs. They lead the nation in people buying booze or liquor. Okay. Sales are down this year, you know, at the liquor stores because people don't have the money. All right. I guess that's what it is. Or they're going across the states and getting them in other states at cheaper prices. I have no idea if they're doing that or not. I know when I lived in Pittsburgh, people would go to West Virginia to get their booze because it was cheaper, no tax. Okay. So, you know, when I was in North Carolina in 2019, I had to go down to Raleigh. My sister picked up cartons of Newport cigarettes cheaper than she would have had in Pennsylvania. Grabbed a whole heap of them because it was cheaper down there than it was in PA. All right. You want to go after these people who own these establishments. And I get some of these are illegal. I get that. But you can legalize these games. I've done it. I've seen it. I've played it. Okay. When I lived in Pittsburgh, I lived in a high-rise building for handicapped people. And those of you new to the show need to know that I am handicapped and in a wheelchair. All right. I lived in a handicapped building with senior citizens and other handicapped people. Went down the street to the local convenience store, and they had one of them. They had a slot machine in there. I played it. Went to the gas station. They had a slot machine. Played it. $130, $140, $150. I don't have to go to the big casino, get harassed because somebody don't want to valet my vehicle. Go in there, get wanded down, treat it like a criminal. Okay. All right. Get, you know, that kind of thing. All right. I could go right to the gas station and play. Why do I need to go? It's convenience. And it helps the small business make money if they're doing it the right way, if they're licensed, if they're doing it. But they want to pass this bill to remove this equipment or do something to maybe make them pay more taxes or something on this. Okay. You know, businesses is tough enough to make money as it is, and it has been since COVID. And another reason is because we don't care. And I'm going to give you another prime example of this. In Pittsburgh, there's a place called Little Italy. It's called Bloomfield, right in the city of Pittsburgh, in the eastern sector of the city. Three prominent Italian restaurants that are old-fashioned Italian. I mean, I'm talking old Italian food. Made some great stuff. All went out of business within the last 10 years because of different things. The city didn't care. The county didn't care. Nobody cared. All right, now the final restaurant went out of business 2 weeks ago that has been in business for 85 years. Okay? We don't care in this country anymore. We don't care at all about anything, whether it's Philadelphia, whether it's Pittsburgh, whether it's Texas, whether it's Alaska, whether it's whatever. We don't care. We don't. We don't care. We don't care that the small business survives. That's progressives. We don't care that, you know, that they're going to close the Starbucks so you can't get your fancy coffee because there's a union shop there. And I have nothing against unions, okay? And what's the progressive do? Sticks up for the union instead of the shop owner. And I've seen that happen. It probably happens here in Philadelphia, and I wouldn't doubt it. But the VFWs, the American Legions, okay? The Order of the Moose, or whatever they're called. Especially the VFWs. Shame on you progressives. If you progressives in the state house, in the Senate, in this state, in Pennsylvania, decide to go ahead and tax them or take those games away from them and stopping them from making money, then shame on you. Shame on you, because this involves our military. This involves a place for people to go, for our military people to go and have a good time and sit and talk and reminisce about war stories, or to sit and talk with their old war buddies or just friends in the neighborhood and other people and congregate. Okay? VFWs are hurting right now. Bar Rescue, John Taffer, is out there fixing them. He's fixed a few of them already. And he's been assigned by the National Order of the VFW to go around the country and fix VFWs that need help. Okay? All right? Because we don't support them anymore. We don't go to their fundraisers. We don't volunteer to help out. We don't sign up. And the biggest problem that John revealed was that the lack of membership, lack of trying to get members involved. That was the biggest problem. The more members you get, the more money you make, the more help you have. It makes sense. American Legion halls also deal with the military. I've DJed there when I used to be a wedding and party DJ. I've DJed at American Legions, very nice places. I've DJed for the American Legion, and I've DJed private parties at the American Legions. And a lot of them need some work. A lot of them need some, you know, bathrooms aren't handicap accessible. Some of them have other issues. And you want to take away something that is a money-making revenue type of a thing, and you want to get rid of it. All right? This is you progressives. That's who it is. Okay? All right? You want to get rid of this. You want them to pay, or you want them to do whatever, or you want to tax them more, or you want to whatever, because the casinos are losing money. They're not losing money. The casinos make more money than all of us. Okay? You remember that when you go to the casino, and I had a friend of mine who I seen at the casino in Pittsburgh when I lived there, and I said, "Mike, how you doing?" He said, "Always a donation." And I've started to say that now. Okay? I have property in Ocean City. I was recently there this weekend for Country Calling. Okay? And I stopped at the casino to do a couple to play. And I finally did something. But I don't give it all back like most people. And I watch what I spend. All right? And the best time to go to the casino is when it's busy. You know why? Because you'll hit better. Because they can recoup their losses because it's busy. Now, if you go on a slow night, they don't want you to hit. Because you know why? If you hit on a slow night, they can't recover it that night. You get my theory here? You get what I'm talking to you about? All right? $800 million in a quarter. What casino made in Pennsylvania? And I'm not going to tell you which one it is. Okay? $800 million in a quarter. And you're going to sit there and get pissy about some businesses and American Legions and VFW. It's the casinos. It has to be. Because no politician's going to sit there and tell a VFW or an American Legion hall that involves the military that we need to take these games out of here, these skill games. Come on. Shame on you for that. That's our shame on you today. And you get this, state reps and state senate people to even think about that. We need jobs in the world. Jobs here, lazy. All right. Let's focus on getting rid of these progressives instead of worrying about taking away something from the American Legions and the VFWs. All right, when we come back after these words, more of the Ralph Williams Show here on 860 AM WWDB. Stay tuned.
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23: 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Philadelphia, the city of brotherly love. 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All right? That's the number to call. All right. And that's every fourth Wednesday, 3 to 4 p.m. We do a live call-in show here. Also, the mailbag, RalphWilliams737@gmail.com. I'll be reading off emails today. All right. I got a few here. Some people don't like me. Others don't. Others do. Now, how about this week in Philly sports? It's been a bad week, Phillies. Oh, man. Wild card game. The Flyers blew the first game against the Pittsburgh Penguins. Okay. And then the Eagles are blowing games. All right. So now everybody in Philly now that follows the Eagles wants Nick Sirianni fired. Let me tell you something. Be careful what you wish for. You might just get it. How do you know you're not going to get a better coach? Now, I know there's some, I know excuses. Excuses are like rear ends. Everybody has one. All right. The excuse is they have a lot of injuries, the Eagles, this year. And Nick Sirianni's luxury of having Jonathan Graham and Shane Steichen as his coordinators when he went to the Super Bowl is gone. He's still, I believe, Vic Fangio is still with the team as defensive coordinator.

0: for the week. Oh, man. That is some stupid, never takes a vacation. That's exactly what that is.
1: All right.
0: She said she was doing meal prep for the week. And here's another stupid never takes a vacation. McDonald's employee fired after placing his mixtapes in children's Happy Meals. What a prize. Go get your Happy Meal at McDonald's, huh? How do you like that? There you go. All right. That's some crazy stuff there. There's another stupid never takes a vacation. You know, somebody asked me once, email me once, how do I find these things? Well, they're not hard. They're on the internet. News is news. And in case you're not aware of social media nowadays, you can't even fart and they don't know you did it. I mean, that's just the way it is with social media nowadays. You can't hide anything. Nothing. Okay? You can't hide nothing. All right? Not a thing. All right, here, I want to play this. This report of all you Philadelphia Eagles fans getting upset and angry over the everybody wants Nick Sirianni fired here, the head coach of the Philadelphia Eagles. Be careful what you wish for. You might just get it. And then you know what else you might just get? You might end up getting a coach that's worse than Sirianni. But here we are. There it is.
2: You couldn't spot a single smile as crestfallen fans poured out of the link.
3: Bad, just bad. Not it for us. Just not it.
4: Should have won that game.
2: Some fans struggled to find words.
5: I didn't like it. I mean, why would you waste time like, man, I don't even talk about it.
2: Fans went into the game knowing a lot of starters were injured.
5: We got a lot of people hurt, but there's no excuse.
2: But they said it came down to bad coaching.
3: It's just another excuse that you're going to use to say, hey, we didn't have players and bad field positions.
6: Defense really didn't show up late in the game. Offense had a lot of chances to score. It's what it is.
2: And as we know, during a lot of games, fans walk away blaming a coach. Today was no exception.
7: Coach doesn't kick a field goal. It's bad coaching again. Sirianni blew the game again for the onslaught times.
8: We could have been up 1 point, up 2 points. Nick Sirianni. I'm sorry. Nick Sirianni got to go.
9: Nick ain't it. Nick ain't it.
10: Nick is cute. He's angry. He can scream, but he doesn't make the team come out of halftime and be the team. What's happening at halftime? Are we eating meatball subs?
2: While some fans walked out saying they were going to sell their season tickets, others said they'll still bleed green during good times and really bad.
10: You know what? End of the day, go Birds.
0: All right, there we are. You got all you Philly fans out here want Nick Sirianni fired. All right. Nick Sirianni, like I said, hasn't had a good coaching staff since Shane Steichen, who now is the head coach of the Indianapolis Colts. Jonathan Graham is defensive coordinator somewhere in the league. He was the head coach down in Arizona, and he blew it. Okay? All right? So you lose your top coordinators. Now, I said this with Detroit, Dan Campbell. And I said, you know, I have some friends in Detroit because I do sports programs on other markets. And I talked to my friends up in Detroit that I know, fellow media colleagues, who treat me like you guys treat me here with better respect than some other places. All right. And he said to me, I was right. When I said to him, when I was on his YouTube show, okay. That we'll see what Dan Campbell's made of after his coordinators were gone. The top coordinators, Ben Johnson and Aaron Glenn. Now Aaron Glenn coaches the New York Jets. He's not doing so well. Ben Johnson went to the playoffs last year in his first year as head coach there. Okay? All right? Yeah, Vic Fangio is still the defensive coordinator. So if the defense has a problem, maybe it's time for Vic Fangio to step away. And well, something else that you need to probably understand is the fact that everybody that is involved in this as an assistant coach will get fired before they fire the head coach. In Cincinnati, Zach Taylor, okay,

0: was told at the end of last year, fire your coordinators. And he almost got fired. Okay? And that has happened. I've seen that happen. I've seen throughout the years where owners will go to the head coach and say, fire your coordinators. If you don't fire them, then you're fired. All right? Yeah, and you're fired. Now, I don't normally talk sports on this show, but I take an active interest in the fact that, you know, all you Philly fans are screaming and hollering to fire Nick Sirianni. Well, let me ask you a question. Did Nick Sirianni kick wrong? Did he tackle wrong? Did he? And I know it's all coaching, too. But you have some top-notch players there, and I know you have a bunch of injuries. I get that. But Nick Sirianni and his staff, and I know that he's probably, it's going to be a rough year for the Eagles. And you got John Harbaugh coaching for the Giants and, you know, a bunch of other stuff going on. All right. The division is tougher and tougher. And now Dallas has Joey Porter Jr. So your division is getting tougher and tougher and tougher. Washington, well, the Commanders, they're a little bit of a mess right now. They don't have their quarterback. They got Marcus Mariota. So your division is kind of divided right now. You got the Giants, the Cryboys. All right. And I get it. Okay. I get it. It's an interesting scenario. But you Eagles fans, 4 games into this, already want Nick Sirianni fired. Okay. And yeah, maybe there's some personal changes there, but how about Pittsburgh Steelers? We got Mike McCarthy. This was supposed to be the greatest thing in the world with him at coach. All right. And I had a discussion with my colleagues and my co-hosts on my sports shows in other markets about Mike McCarthy. All right. So I get your pain, Philly. I get it. And you guys are a very dedicated sports town. All right. And you got the 76ers this year. You got a lot of hope because you got LeBron James playing for you this year. And that should do you some good. And it was great to see the 76ers in the playoffs against the Celtics. The old rivalries are back. We're back last year. The Knicks. Okay. The Knicks, the Celtics, the 76ers, all that. It was nice to see it. All the old rivalry type games. Back in the day, the NBA, I remember all that stuff. Back when I was growing up. Those were the days of the NBA. The only one left right now that's of any good or any kind of a legend is LeBron James. I got out of following the NBA after Michael Jordan left. Because Shaquille O'Neal's gone and a few others. That's when I got out of it. That's when I got done with it. I said, I'm not following this anymore. I don't need to. Okay? Never met Michael Jordan, but I do know that, and as I've mentioned many times, I have property in Ocean City, Maryland. He was in town last year for the, Michael Jordan was in town for the Marlin Classic, and he was in town again this year for the Marlin Classic. All right? So there you are. All right? Philadelphia had a rough week in sports this week. Well, I hope things pick up for you. I do. Except when you play any Pittsburgh team, then, you know, that's when I have to shift my gears because that's where I'm originally from. All right? All right, we're going to be going to a break here in about a minute or so. But also, there's been a breakthrough in this situation with parking at the link. All right? I have a report here that I want to air that talks about this. Okay. All right. So, that talks about the parking situation and RVs and whatnot. All right. Yep. Well, hang on a second here. I got to look for the report because I had it here and I don't know what I did with it. We'll deal with that there. Here we go. Philadelphia fans, I had the report, and now I don't know what I did with it. Isn't that something, huh? All right, here we go. This is the tailgating rules, the new tailgating rules, and this was a report that came out, I believe, came out on Monday. All right, here we go. Here it is.
1: A lot of confusion, a lot of misinformation, and it's making it a headache for nothing. What takes us usually 10 minutes to set up turned into an hour today for no reason. Just because we heard five different things from five different workers, and it's not their fault because they're getting fed misinformation too.
2: When you want to come in with your family and your friends and they're directing you to other people's spots, you're going to be with strangers that you don't even
0: this
2: know.
0: This is from Fox Local Philadelphia.
2: You normally do.
3: Which to report Eagles fans upset about the new rule. It's literally a culture. Like, you can't take this away. This would ruin Philadelphia sports if they took this away.
4: But you're pleasantly surprised at how it's
3: going. Oh, it's awesome. It's awesome. They're making sure you got the spaces you paid for. That's all you could ask for. That's what we wanted.
5: Whatever the challenges they throw at us, the weather, it doesn't matter. You know how Eagles fans are. They're going to rise to the challenge. They want to be here. A lot of people just come for the tailgate, don't even go into the game. So that's always been the thing. And it's a revision for people.
3: I thought it was going to be terrible. They did a good job. They did a good job. We'll see. We're sober when we're not sober.
0: Well, at least it came to some kind of a compromise. And I want to, again, bring up about this happened in Pittsburgh with the Steelers because they've been building parking garages, trying to stop, not stop tailgating, but kind of cut it back a little bit. And if that's what the Lincoln is trying to do and Eagles, tailgating is part of the culture of the game. I mean, you know, it just, that's what tailgating is all about. I've been involved in tailgating parties over the years before I became handicapped in my younger years. All right. I just turned 58 last Thursday. So you guys can all wish me a happy birthday. All right. So, you know, and through my years, I've been in some tailgate parties. I've gone and sold merchandise at tailgate parties and all that stuff. And, you know, there's some great ones, but there are some of them that make it out of hand. And some of them that were, you know, costing parking authorities, parking revenue. And they made a big issue out of it, but they got it settled. So I'm glad that this is settled, but the new rules, I know a lot of people don't like them, but you know what? You know, that's where we are. That's where you guys, where Philly is here, I guess, with this RV stuff. All right. All right. We come back after these words, more of the Ralph Williams Show here on 860 AM WWDB. Stay tuned. 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
0: 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Philadelphia, the city of brotherly love, the cheesesteak, the Liberty Bell, the Rocky statue, Independence Hall, and much, much more. So also, you guys have a cigar company there, and I'm not going to mention their name. They don't pay me at this point. But I have some great cigars that I always get cigars from. So I just want to let everyone know that as well. All right. So one of these days I'll make it to Philadelphia, and I hope I do one of these days soon. Don't forget to tune into my YouTube channel, Ralph Williams, RW Media, as well. And like and subscribe. I have some, social media programming that I have, sports and some other things. So don't forget to tune into those as well. All right. So don't forget to do that. And also, my website, www.rwmediaproductions.com. And also, don't forget, if you're interested in some sponsorship advertising, call 412-545-4317. We have some great affordable rates for this show. And I have shows in other markets as well, plus my website, plus my social media platforms all in one. RalphWilliams737@gmail.com is my email address if you're interested. And also the mailbag, if you have any comments you want to make. We're going to get into some emails here in a minute. And then I want to go into this report about these cameras at the intersections, at the traffic cams. And I'm getting tired of all of you progressives out there screaming and crying about the privacy, invading my privacy, invading my privacy. Well, okay, first of all, invading your privacy. How about when you, and you know who you are, out there that speed past a red light where there is a school bus dropping kids off. And then you go to court and you complain about how you got this ticket because you went past or through the red light, past the little stop sign there on a school bus. I know I drove a school bus. Okay. And you break the law and right away, everybody's in the wrong except you. Okay. So now you're upset because you got these traffic cams that want to bust speeders and people who run red lights. And it makes the job easier. Because you know why? Nowadays, with AI and all this other crap and some, AI does steal jobs, but AI also creates a lot of jobs too. It's a 50-50 thing. But with the shortage of police because of you progressives, okay, and nobody wants to fund the police. Everybody wants to defund them. All right. You have to have some sort of technology to stop speeding, to stop the people who run these red lights and go past these school buses. So I don't want to hear about invasion of privacy at all. Don't even go there. And here, I got Amanda here. Amanda's from South Philly. She says, Ralph, she says, shame on you because you don't realize that the government is always involved in invading our privacy somehow, some way. Shame on me, Amanda. Well, let me ask you this, and I know some people who are kind of psychotic with this. You had an opportunity to get a free government phone, and you didn't take it. You know why? I went to government invading my privacy. But you have an opportunity to get a free phone. I live by the saying, if it's free, it's for me. It's for me. Okay? If I qualify for food stamps, I'm taking it. I'm going with it for SNAP benefits. If I qualify for Medicare, I'm doing it. If I qualify for Medicaid, I'm doing it. If I qualify to get free aluminum siding on my house, I'm doing it. If I qualify to get a free steps done, the cement concrete steps done on my house, I'm doing it. If I get free solar panels and I can make money, I'm doing it. Do you get what I'm trying to say here? Opportunity knocks, you don't take it. But here's an opportunity for the police department to because they're short on manpower because of the progressives. They don't have the manpower anymore to man these intersections to do this. Technology has to take its place. Okay? And technology can be better than most. It shows up on time. It's there all the time. The only problem you have to worry about with technology is it breaking down. But for all you progressives out there and everybody, government invading my privacy. Hey, listen, if I can get a government phone for free, it's for me. Okay? There are people out here that qualify for food stamps and won't take them. There are people out here that qualify for Medicaid and they won't take them because they don't like the new rules. They don't like the fact they got to go out and work 8 hours a month. All I'm in a wheelchair. And if I qualified for Medicaid and they said I'm exempt because of my condition, I'm exempt. Okay. But let's say, for instance, I wanted to go out and volunteer. I'd say, hey, look, I'll go to a food bank and help out, pack bags, boxes. I've done it. It's not hard. I've gone to a church and helped out with the, you know, hand out pierogies or whatever the heck they make. Stuffed cabbage, whatever some of these churches make that have these sales. Or go to the library and help out. Or go to the local church or go to the, you know, the local community center, the VFW, like we talked about earlier. Or whatever. 8 hours a month? Come on. You're lazy. If you can work and you can't do 8 hours a month to get Medicaid and food stamps, then shame on you. Well, if you know, that's a shame. Yeah, you know, you sit there and criticize people for work. That's right, because if you're capable, you should be there. I don't want to hear nothing about nothing. If you have a problem, if you have a disability like me, hey, listen, I'm in your corner. All right? I have the same problem. I do this because I enjoy doing it. I enjoy talking on a microphone. I enjoy doing talk radio. All right? So that's why I do this. Okay? But I can't move. I have bad arthritis. My arms are horrible. My legs, I can't even walk. So do you understand what I'm saying? Me? I have the exception to the rule, so I have the right to talk about this in the way I do. But there are lazy people out here that constantly are just lazy. I mean, downright laziness. And it's affecting the outcome of our country. And you don't care. You progressives just don't seem to care. But these speed traffic cams, I'm for it. And I'm for it because it helps the community make or the city make money. If they're wrong, they're wrong. If they're right, they're right. But it's the people who commit these crimes that are the ones that are squeezing my privacy, Ralph. No, it's not. It's called because we're so spoiled with the progressive mentality that it's okay for criminals to get out on no bail. It's okay for judges to just throw court cases out. It's okay for jails not to operate. It's okay that we let the juveniles run all over the place and do these teen takeovers. It's okay. It's okay. And every week, and you know it, I bring up an example of something the progressives do that are totally ridiculous. I don't like lazy police. And I'm not saying that the Philadelphia police are lazy. I don't know them very well. But I will say that if this helps the situation, I'm for it. And I don't want to hear about invasion of privacy. You ran the red light. You were stupid enough to do so. Stupid never takes a vacation. If you were that dumb, and I'm exposing today on the exposed segment here, all you people out here who complain about invasion of privacy with these traffic cams and these speed cams or whatever they're called, okay? And you get that nice little thing in the mail that says that you ran a red light. If you didn't do it and they can prove it, that's fine. But don't do it. But you'll do it anyway. All right? You will do it anyway. And that's exactly why this country, the city of Philadelphia, and every other city all across the country that has progressive governments is where they are today. Broke, taxes getting raised, police getting defunded or cut. Okay? And that's exactly what happens when you keep voting these progressives in here. And that's right. I don't like progressives because I don't like what they're doing to our country. All right. All right. Here's some good news here. Philadelphia youth basketball. And this is from Delco today. Philadelphia's youth basketball plans a $50 million workforce hub in Nicetown. There you go. See, it wants to walk them all the way to a career with a $50 million workforce expansion. Writes, it says here, the nonprofit plans to build and the generator of career development and economic opportunity at a 40,000 square foot center next door to its 100,000 square foot Allen Horowitz six-man center on Wissahickon Avenue. A former furniture factory that became PYB's first permanent home in 2024. Well, congratulations on that. See, I don't talk negative about everything. All right. Phil from Philadelphia says, Ralph, always a great show. Thank you, Phil. And he also mentioned happy birthday. Thank you, Phil. Let's see who else we have here. We have Bill. Bill's from Philadelphia. He says, Ralph, he says, I love your show. I don't always agree with what you say, but I always listen to your great, great show, great voice. Thank you. Appreciate it. For Bill. Phil and Bill. The Phil Bill Show. There you go. That's a good one. Anything ever happen like that, that would be interesting. The Phil Bill. The Phil Bill. There you go. Or the Bill Phil. All right. You got to have some fun sometime, don't you know? So, but anyway. All right. Let's move on here with some more emails here. I got Linda. Linda's from Wilkes-Barre. She says, Ralph, tune in all the time. I've tuned into all your stuff, including your social media platforms. Thank you, Linda. All right, here. here's Tyreek, and Tyreek is from Pittsburgh. Says he listens to the show here as well as my other market shows. And says, Ralph, you always badmouth progressives. We do one thing that we do is we stick together, unlike some other. Yeah, I will give progressives credit for that, because I thought that when number one progressive Joe Biden was kicked out or moved out at the Democratic Party, I thought, oh, wait a minute, that's a bruise to the progressives, man. I said, if there's anybody, and I was wrong, and I'll come on this microphone and admit I was wrong. I'm not like other media people who cover it up and say, I'm never wrong. Oh, I was wrong. I underestimated the power of the progressives. But it's time for you, the voter, who wants some semblance of some kind of order in your town. You need to get rid of these people. Get them out. Okay? It's that simple. They're saying the House of Horrors thing is getting ready to wrap up. You know what? That's a shame. Shame on this whole thing. That's terrible. It really is. Horrible, horrible, horrible, horrible. All right. Traffic cams, data centers. You don't like none of it. All right. Here, Philadelphia is rated for best private schools. You know, I talk about education a lot. Teachers doing bad things. Not making an example for kids, which is why our kids are where they are today. Bad parenting, bad kids and the whole thing. All right, we come back after these words. More of the Ralph Williams Show in the final segment. Stay tuned.
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0: All right, we're back here at the Ralph Williams Show every Wednesday, 3 to 4 p.m. here on WWDB 860 AM, Philadelphia, Pennsylvania, the city of brotherly love. 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If you're interested in some sponsorship advertising like Tyler Terry, you can call 412-545-4317 or RalphWilliams737@gmail.com. You can be like my sponsors from Ocean City, Maryland, who also, speaking of cities, Atlantic City, has reinvented themselves. And I think I brought this up before, but I'm going to say it one more time. They're looking to start turning into, and Vegas did this years ago. They try to turn it into a family city. Bring your family down here, but see, Atlantic City's got to clean the city up. And I've said this many times, whether it's Philadelphia, Atlantic City, or wherever. If you don't clean up public safety and don't have good public education, which of course, Philadelphia, I heard, is some of the worst, other than Pittsburgh's not even any good either. Their public school system stinks, and especially in the city limits. Okay? All right? And when you have bad public school systems and you have bad, unsafe communities, you're not going to get the families you want. So Atlantic City has a lot of cleaning up to do. They need to clean that city up, get rid of the crime, start building some new stuff. And they're reinventing themselves because they have no choice in the matter. And I did a series once on one of my social media platform shows about casinos. West Virginia has them, and they're not doing well because Pennsylvania and Ohio now have them. When Pennsylvania and Ohio didn't have them, that Argosy, Indiana casino made a lot of money off of the states. And then West Virginia made a lot of money. But then once everybody started saturating themselves with casinos, people stopped going to Atlantic City, stopped going to Vegas. And Atlantic City has sort of done it to itself a little bit. It never, ever recovered from the crime, the loss, the mayor making that rash decision to tear down Trump's hotels, leaving the rubble sitting there. That's an eyesore. I was told the boards on the boardwalk are terrible. I get they're trying to reinvent themselves. They want to be a family city now. The Showboat Hotel, I'm told now, doesn't have a gambling license. So they turn their first floor casino into a big mega arcade and go-karts and whatnot. Great. That is very, very innovative. And then they have a indoor or outdoor water park there as well. So that's, again, Atlantic City is really trying hard to become a family city, not the gambling city it once was. All right, there's still some entertainment there. I mean, Starship was there, B-52s, bunch of bands. Okay? Still going there. But, you know, it's not what it once was. Boxing events were always there. Wrestling events were always there. Everything was always there in Atlantic City. But now that Delaware has casinos, Maryland has casinos, Pennsylvania has casinos, every state, and Virginia has casinos. Everybody and their mother has casinos. What do I need to go to Vegas for? What do I need to fly all the way out there? I got casinos in my own backyard. My house and my property in Ocean City, there's a casino nearby. So I don't need casinos. I don't need to go to Atlantic City. I don't need to go to anywhere else because it's right there. That mall still sitting there that went out into the ocean. They've done nothing with that from what I could tell. All right. You can't have what they call blighted property sitting around collecting dust and doing nothing, not on a tax base. And also you can't have Trump's hotel's rubble still sitting there. That's nasty. And then you have, you don't clean up the crime. And like I keep telling all these progressives, you don't clean up the crime, you're not going to have anything or anybody or nobody. Okay. It's that simple. It's not a hard thing. All right. All right. We're getting ready to wrap it up here for the Ralph Williams Show today. I got a couple more emails I'm going to read off here. This is Lisa. Lisa's from York, PA. She says, Ralph, she says, love the show. Listen every week. Sorry to hear about the death of your friend. And I always listen to your sports programs when he was on it with you. And I still do to this day. And I know it's not the same without him. And it really isn't. I mean, I'm not going to deny that. It's really not the same. Okay. It's tough. It's tough out there. You know, here's a guy that I've been friends with for a while, and we did shows together, and, but thank you for that, Lisa. All right. Brenda's from Atlantic City. She says, Ralph, she says, I'm planning on moving out. She says, Atlantic City is trying. They've tried everything and nothing works. They have a lot of problems here, just like everywhere else. Yeah, exactly. They do. Thank you. Thank you for that, Linda. All right. Or Brenda. I'm sorry, Brenda. All right. All right. We have Cecil. Cecil says, or Cecil, however you want to pronounce yourself. All right. He's from Allentown. He says, Ralph, I know that there are lazy workers out there, but there's also common sense people out here too. Common sense hasn't gone out the window like you say it has, because people have common sense enough not to go out and work for cheap wages, not to put up with bosses, not to pay rent, not to. That's what the freedom of our country is. Oh, yeah, you're right, Cecil or Cecil or however you want to pronounce yourself. But I don't want to hear it when you don't have Social Security because Social Security dried up because you didn't go out and work. Think about that for a second, okay? And I know that a lot of people around here don't like President Trump. I get that, all right? Progressive city, progressive area, I get it. But President Trump made it quite clear that he was going to clean up corruption and unemployment benefits or whatever and all different kinds of other ways. And he cleaned up for the VA, a bunch of corruption in the VA. He cleaned up in the Social Security, a lot of fraud. He cleaned up, what, close to $46 or more million in fraudulent cases that were cleaned up. So, yeah, I get you, Cecil, that, you know, but what you don't understand is by you not working, you're not contributing to Social Security, you'll get nothing when you retire, if you're working. So you think about that for a second. Would you rather have a good job or would you rather just sit around? You'd rather sit around. And more people now in the 30s and whatnot are still living with their parents because they can't afford to live on their own. That's a fact. They can't afford to live on their own. All right. I'm Ralph Williams. This has been the Ralph Williams Show. We're here every Wednesday, 3 to 4 p.m. here on 860 AM WWDB. Have yourself a great day, and please, by all means, be safe. Thank you.
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9: Dan Hutt presents Harms, because there is a retired U.S. Air Force captain in the room. 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
13: 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I'll be joining Father Jim Drucker today of his Rock and Roll Reveille as we honor the legendary Letterman and the founding father, Tony Vitella.
5: Hey, everybody, this is Trade Martin. I'll be joining Father Jim Drucker today with his Rock and Roll Reveille show on WWDBAM as we honor the legendary leader of the Letterman, Tony Butala, who's a fine Italian boy like myself. I'll see you there. Thank you very much. Bye-bye.
14: Hi, this is Tony Butala of the Letterman. I'll be joining Jim Drucker later on today on Rock and Roll Reveille.

0: Underbed. That's good. Oh, my God, this is great. I'm on the radio in Philadelphia, major market. Billy Colucci, Rick Fox, we have sitting in with us for the show, Rob Carson. And it's a marvelous show. We have Dee Dee of the Crystals coming on, Joseph Middleton from Warm and Wick up in Scranton, PA, and Mel Carter, Hold Me, Throw Me, Kiss Me, Mel. I'm sorry, Mel.
1: Yeah. Don't just sit there.
0: Maybe
1: and hold
0: Dee
1: Dee. Me,
0: But I first of all want to start the show a little bit more music, a little bit up. Just, I love this song. This was their number one song for the Letterman. Tony Vitale is our guest for the third show, and I'm so blessed to have him as a friend and Susan as well. So I'd like to acknowledge. Wait a minute. You can fade it right out. I want to give acknowledgement to a very close friend. First of all, Jim Davis from KHJ, CKLW, who has a voice down to his toes, is a wonderful man. He and I were close friends with Bill Deesing, who was my first program director on WYNS, the Nifty 1150, when he was Bud Williams. And he does my second intro, along with Dick Summer, the famous Dick Summer, the poet laureate of radio from WBZ and WNBC New York City. I'm so blessed by God. I want to acknowledge Shotgun Tom Kelly. This coming week, he will be going to Chicago to be honored amongst illustrious broadcasters throughout America. And he'll be honored by being inducted into the National Radio Hall of Fame. I kidded with him before. I said, Shotgun, you're going to be indicted. Finally, they caught up with you. What do you think, Rick? From K-Earth and KCBQ on the West Coast, big-time radio. So we give acknowledgement to you and our love and affection as you go on for big time, even bigger. He is a Walk of Fame star in Hollywood. Can you imagine that? Sam Sneers, my engineer and producer. So I want to thank him for being a friend. And Art Volo is radio's best friend, who was kind enough to endear me, so to speak, by coming in with his camera, his TV camera, and recording one of our shows maybe a year ago. He's a remarkable man. I want to give a shout out to him with the deepest of love and affection. Now, our show today, again, this is the third show around for Tony Battella. And the reason why is Tony is such a gifted and a wonderful human being, besides being a great singer. Billy Colucci, jump in your thoughts of Tony Battella.
2: God bless Tony. He's still here doing things.
0: Absolutely.
2: And all those hit records were fabulous. Going Out of My Head was my best record.
0: And he was with Connie Stevens years ago. They went to the school, the professional school for Hollywood stars, and many great Jill St. John. I mean, my God. And Tony is so wonderfully down to earth. It's almost, you wouldn't believe it.
2: God bless him.
0: Unbelievable. So listen, I want to acknowledge that Tony had 16 top 10 singles on the Adult Contemporary chart, including number one, and 32 consecutive Billboard chart albums, 11 gold records, Rick Fox. Wow. What do you think?
1: That's a lot.
0: It's a lot of records.
1: That's a lot of gold
0: absolutely
1: records. Can I just say something very
0: sure,
1: quickly?
0: Absolutely.
1: In 1968, the year I graduated from Haverford High, go Fords, it was the height of psychedelic music. Jimi Hendrix, Janis Joplin, the Steppenwolf, everyone.
0: Good point.
1: And yet, everything stopped. When Going Out of My Head and Can't Take My Eyes Off You would come on, everything would stop. And we would slow dance, and it was one of the premier songs of 1968.
0: So what a testimony, what a testimony to Tony Battella. Tony, I pray you're there. Would you say hello to our Philadelphia audience, and especially to our veterans? This is Rock and Roll Reveille. Tony.
3: Tony, do you tell?
0: So, Tony, to tell the world how you love singing for people and the many people that you have helped in your career, because you're a marvelous man. You're truly a marvelous human being, as well as being a celebrity and a singer with Capitol Records. You were probably, I suspect you were probably maybe the number one group on Capitol Records, I would think.
3: Thank you very much.
0: But your thoughts, Tony, please.
3: And the people you helped. The people you helped. people. Yes. From the people you helped in Hollywood.
4: The people I helped.
3: Talk. What are you doing? Talk.
0: Take your time. Take your time.
3: The people you helped in Hollywood.
4: Yes.
3: Who were they?
4: Yes.
0: Tony, can you hear me?
4: The people I helped.
3: We're having a hard time hearing you, Father.
0: Well, just ask Tony to get on the mic, his phone, wherever he's on, his mouthpiece of the phone, and simply tell our audience how it feels to be a singer that has brought much love and joy to as many audiences that he's performed for and sang for.
3: Did you hear that?
4: Talk. Somewhat.
3: Talk. How does it feel to bring so much joy to people when you sing?
4: It feels really good to bring such joy. People who are listening.
0: I'm very
4: content.
0: Tony, you're a blessing to be on the airways with me. This is a very special moment. I love you very much. Susan, God bless you. Let's play some music. We're going to come back with a very famous lady of rock and roll music.

0: Hi, Dee Dee. Welcome to Rock and Roll Reveille. Billy Carlucci here. Tony Father Jim has asked me to introduce Dee Dee Kinnebrew. Kinnebrew. Is that right? Of the Crystals. I met you a few times on the road with Dick Clark and everything like that. I was with Dean and Junior. I remember you very well. And do you recall when you were inducted to the Crystals, into the your vocal group Hall of Fame?
1: Yes, I do remember.
0: How did it feel?
2: No. They did not talk to me.
0: What year was that? Do you remember?
3: Did some research, Dee Dee. You were inducted in 2005. Susan,
1: hello?
3: Are you hearing this? If you are, can Tony talk about the Crystals? If he had, is he able to talk about the Crystals, please?
2: Crystals?
4: Yes.
2: That's one of the ladies from there.
4: Oh, really?
2: Say hi.
4: Hi, Crystal. One of the Crystals.
1: How are you?
4: I'm doing just fine. Thank you. And you?
1: I'm doing well, thank you.
4: Good. I'm sitting here in the car with Sue, watching a beautiful day go by.
1: Oh, yeah.
3: That's wonderful, Tony. Now, listen, Dee Dee, can you think back? First of all, you had so many major hits, Uptown and He's a Rebel. Do Run Run. I remember I emceed you in Pottstown with Tommy Coyle, and you were there with the Duprees and I think the Magnificent Men, a whole bunch of groups, and I first met you.
1: Oh, yeah.
3: And it was a wonderful time. But would you share your thoughts of your life and music and your thoughts of the Letterman, Dee Dee?
1: Well, I felt the Letterman were really great. I loved the harmonies that they had. And I really enjoyed my time on the road. I was on there since I was 16 years old.
3: Wow.
1: And I finally came off about 5 years ago now. And I can say I truly miss a lot of my friends that I don't get to see anymore. But I just made up my mind. I said, I can't carry another bag. I think I'm done. But I always enjoy whenever I see or get to talk to any of my friends from that era. And we were it was just a special time. Yeah. That was a special time in music and in this country.
3: Were you ever on stage with Tony and the Letterman by chance?
1: I don't remember. I do remember being in Sharon, Pennsylvania with Tony Vitale.
3: Yeah.
1: And I have a picture, and I was trying to find the picture, but I couldn't find the photo. And it was a very nice picture. And it was another lady that was with us, which I can't remember her name now. But we had a great time. And I always thought he was a great guy, a real class act.
5: He is a class act. Dee Dee, this is Rick Fox. I just wanted to mention that Tony was one of the founding members of the vocal group Hall of Fame. It was founded in 1998. And what an impressive list of people, aside from yourself. I mean, my God, the Ames Brothers, Andrews Sisters, Beach Boys, Crosby, Stills, and Nash. And the list just goes on for pages and pages. It must be a tremendous honor to be inducted into any Hall of Fame, but to be inducted into the Vocal Hall of Fame with all of these groups must have been a really nice pleasure for you.
1: It was. I told everyone, I said, the only group I never remember working with was the Miracles. I think Smokey had left the group. But every single group out there at the time, I worked with them along on the Dick Clark Caravan of Stars tours and the Richard Nader tours. And we were so young. We just had a good time working with each other. It was really, really special time. And, you know, you don't really know how special it is until you get away from it and then you realize all the people that you knew and all the times that you had. And it makes you know that was a special time. Those times will never come back.
3: Dee Dee, you are a blessing to rock and roll music. You're a blessing to me in my life. I'm so grateful you're on the air with me on Rock and Roll Reveille, my creation. And I'd like to introduce, he wants to say hello to you, Rob Carson, who now is doing my slot 4 to 6, one extra hour on Saturday, in the Philly Sound. So say hello to Dee Dee.
6: Dee Dee, the real Rob Carson here at WWDB. I got a question for you. I have an autographed picture of you and Lala together. I've had this for a long time. And Yes, and in this picture is a young man holding a guitar by the name of Bobby Hudson. You ever know that? Whoa. Who was that name?
3: Yeah, I know the name.
1: Bobby Hudson?
6: Yeah. Do you know the name? What? Yeah. This was autographed by you and Lala, and he was in the picture. He wasn't autographed, but your signature and Lala were on the...
1: Okay, Bobby Hudson. Where was the picture? Do you know where it was?
6: Yeah, I don't know, but we'll talk again.
1: Is he playing guitar, you said?
6: Yes, yes.
1: Huh.
6: Okay. All right, back to Father Jim, but thanks for answering that, Dee Dee. I really appreciate
3: it. Dee Dee, in all your travels and the years you've been performing, I'm sure something like that would be very difficult to come by, but we thank you, Rob, for joining us. And I'd like to bring on the air right now a dear friend and a sponsor of our show, JB Bakery, Steve Simon. So, Steve, jump in and join our Rock and Roll Reveille show.
1: Okay.
7: Hello, Father.
3: Bring his mic up a little bit there, Sam, please. Yeah, so, Steve, let's tell everyone about the great bakery goods. We have donuts here and pineapple upside-down cakes and coffee.
0: I'm upside down right now.
6: I'm glad you said it, not me.
7: Oh, gosh. Yeah, JB Bakery is that old-school bake shop, one of the originals from the 50s. A lot of people know it from many towns around Philadelphia, around North and South Jersey, Central Jersey. So we're featured on the Sterling Show in New York, too. So the word's getting out there, and we're always happy to have you, Father Drucker, Major Drucker, right?
3: Major Moocher.
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0: God, for you and Selena and the wonderful young people at JB Bakery, 712
1: South High Street.
0: High Street in
1: Burlington, New Jersey.
0: There you go.
1: So 08016.
0: Thank you, Steve. I love you. God bless you. I'll see you later tonight, all right?
2: Love you too.
0: God be with you.
2: God
0: love
2: bless.
0: You. We need some more music. We got to play some more Letterman music, and this is probably one of the When I Fall in Love is a great song, one of my favorites. This was kind of the first one that hit big for them in 1961, the Letterman on Rock and Roll Reveille.

0: My dear veteran, Army, Navy, Air Force, Marines, Space Force, we love you very much. And this show is my dedicated love to you. It's a very special show in which we give honor to you and love. We're going to take from the Archdiocese for the Military Services book that was sponsored by the Knights of Columbus. And Father McGivney soon will be brought into the realm of sainthood, we pray. So in the meantime, we're going to take from page 7 and Divine Praises. Rick Fox is kind enough to join me. Blessed be God.
1: Blessed be his holy name.
0: Blessed be Jesus Christ, true God and true man.
1: Blessed be the name of Jesus.
0: Blessed be his most sacred heart.
1: Blessed be his most precious blood.
0: Blessed be Jesus in the most holy sacrament of the altar.
1: Blessed be the Holy Spirit, the Paraclete.
0: Blessed be the great Mother of God, Mary, most holy.
1: Blessed be her holy and immaculate conception.
0: Blessed be her glorious Assumption.
1: Blessed be the name of Mary, Virgin and Mother.
0: Blessed be Saint Joseph, her most chaste spouse.
1: Blessed be God in his angels and in his saints. Amen.
0: We give an amen, and we ask that each of you veterans, if you need help, Rick, if you can read the numbers for the local Veterans Administration, whatever your need is, give a call, and please go and receive your well-earned and deserved benefits.
1: The main number for the Veterans Administration in Philadelphia is 215-823-5800, 215-823-5800.
0: We love you, veterans, very much. God bless you, and continue to spread the word of our show, Rock and Roll Reveille, as we give honor to each of you.

0: What a great show with great singers, Tony Battella. Susan, would you ask Tony to please come on the air and just tell the audience how much he loved being the singer that he has been all his life? Pitch perfect, by the way.
1: Say hello. Hello, this is Tony.
0: Susan, can you ask Tony, please, to tell the world on our radio station the love that he has for his audiences?
1: Yeah. The love that you have for the audiences and the people.
2: Oh, yeah. We sure love the audiences, especially when they respond so well to something we're seeing or doing.
0: Tony, we're blessed to have with us on this show a wonderful man. You just heard three of his songs, and the first song is such a beautiful song, and it was probably the first song on Derby Records, Billy Carlucci, an independent label, When a Boy Falls in Love. And then Band of Gold, he had a version of that beautiful song on Imperial, and then, of course, his monster hit record, Hold Me, Thrill Me, and Kiss Me. And he was very close with Sam Cooke. So, Mel Carter, I welcome you to Rock and Roll Reveille as we give honor to Tony Battella. Would you please share with the audience your love of music and a little bio on your background, because we're going to have you soon as a guest on the show where we'll feature your life and your music, Mel Carter.
3: Thank you. Thank you. Thank you for having me and listening to these great people sing their songs. It's wonderful.
0: Now, Mel.
3: Hello.
0: Yeah, Mel, listen, I know you sound great. Share with the audience, in kind of a brief synopsis, you grew up in Cincinnati, and then you started recording. You met Sam Cooke. I think you did an audition at a theater, which was kind of common, kind of, then, and you finally got on stage, and that's when you started getting recognition, and you started recording. And then you had the monster hit, Hold Me, Thrill Me, Kiss Me.
3: Right. Well, you know, the great thing about it, and I was thinking about this, too, there was a movie theaters there that we kids were allowed to go on Saturday, you know, for the early shows, okay? And we got a chance, if you went there, you got a chance to sing on the show. If you got a chance to sing on the show and you won on that particular day, you got a chance to work with one or two of those artists that was on those shows.
0: Oh, my God.
3: And
0: wow.
3: That's how it started. That's how it started with me. I won two or three shows, and then I got a chance to be with those artists, you know.
0: Mel, I can't wait until we do a full show with you, maybe two, because you're a remarkable man. Your voice sounds great on the air, and it's just a blessing to have you. And your thoughts of the Letterman music, Mel, because you are a ballad singer as well.
3: Well, it was great to do that kind of music that time, because you didn't have to do the rock and roll or you didn't have to do the rhythm and blues. You did what they did. And that's the kind of music that was happy for all of us at that particular time.
0: And do you remember any particular Letterman song, The Way You Look Tonight, When I Fall in Love, anything special?
3: When I Fall in Love.
0: Whoa.

0: 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Two
1: fantastic.
0: Shows.
1: Mike, out on my radio show.
0: Got to do two shows.
1: I'm marvelous. So, Mel, will you stick with us, please, for the hour? Love to have you continue on with Dee Dee and yourself. And soon we're going to have the famous singer-songwriter trademark.
2: I'll do the best I can.
1: Please.
2: Sure. I'll do the best I can, but I'll also have a class that I'm supposed to be doing right now.
1: If you have to go, we'll understand. But in the meantime, we're going to continue with the show, Rock and Roll Reveille. Rick Fox, please.
0: Yeah, I was, Mel, terrific. What a talent you are, and what an inspiration you were to me in the 60s as a musician.
2: Thank you very much.
0: I'm looking forward to doing a show with you. I recently came upon the book that Brigadier General Doug Satterfield just wrote and just published last week, called Growing Up Free, What a 1950s and 60s Southern Childhood Taught Me About Manhood. It's available on Amazon.com books. I'm about 90 pages into the book, and I'm telling you, it's like sitting on the back porch in Mayberry with Andy Griffith after dinner, and he just relates story after story. Every page of this book is not only the one of the easiest reads I've ever come across, but it tells a life lesson that at 6, 7, 8 years old, that every child should learn, or he did learn, and it's just a tremendous book. I recommend it very highly.
1: General, are you with
3: That's
1: us?
3: Great. Thank you so much, Rick. I appreciate that positive review. Thanks.
0: Oh,
3: hey, Father, you got quite a cast of characters again today. Billy, Tony, Dee Dee, Rick, I mean a bunch, and Mel, too. It's great to have Mel on as well. Thank you. Welcome, Mel, to the program.
2: Well, thank you. Hey, thank you. It's good to be here.
3: Yes.
1: And by the way, Mel, just so you know, one of our co-hosts is Brigadier General Doug Satterfield, author of 3 books now, and he was a buck nothing, E1, E-nothing, worked his way to sergeant, worked his way to officer, and did tours in Afghanistan and Iraq. And he became a 1-star general, and for some reason he likes me. I don't know how, but a brigadier general. So he's on with you, Mal Carter, and General, take over, please, sir.
3: Well, thank you. Yes, I did grow up in a town that had no traffic lights, so I was pretty proud of the fact that that I did that. And I really never saw a traffic light until we went one time on a drive, and I was going, "What the heck are those things hanging from the wires above the intersections?" And so you're right. It was a little bit of Mayberry. I will tell you, though, I did watch that show when I was that age, and I thought, boy, those are really backward people. But hey, what can I tell you? It's very different. I was telling Father Drucker the other day how most of the folks on the radio show here are guests also have grown up in the cities, Philadelphia, and that sort of thing. I did not. I'm the opposite of that. I had none of that. My growing up was hunting and fishing and camping out and doing those sort of things, trying not to get, you know, bit by a snake or eaten by an alligator, that sort of thing. And I was afraid of the alligators, let me tell you. The snakes I could deal with, the alligators I could not. I will tell you that it was pretty unique. I did learn a lot about being a man. I'm going to read you one of my lessons I wrote in here. And the first one I got on the list is, don't make your mother cry. And I think that's pretty important, because I managed to make my mother cry a few times. And that was like one of the first times I grew up. It's like, uh-oh, I think not because I was in trouble, but because I was ashamed. And I think if you know how to be ashamed, then you're starting to grow up. And but it was a great time, and I also was able to reconnect with many of my friends from childhood days, because I had to confirm a few things with them, and it was a totally different era, completely different than I live now. I mean, I've lived in New York City even, so the contrast is tremendous. And yes, Father Drucker, I'm amazed we know each other. I don't know how that happened, but we did.
1: It's a blessing from God, sir. And also, tell everyone how...
2: And a good one, too.
1: Thank you, Mel.
3: Thank you.
1: Tell everyone how they can get the book, General. And I think you're going to talk with Mel about his Army career, but, sir, about your work, where they can obtain it.
3: Yes, it's on Amazon. The name of the book is Growing Up Free, F-R-E-E. Yeah, just type that into Amazon. It's only available on Amazon at this point. I have two other books out there as well. You can just type in my name, Doug Satterfield. That's with two T's. But yeah, Growing Up Free. I have no idea where I got that title from, but it's the title. That's the way it is. I think free in this case meant simply that there was nobody controlling anything I did. So I was kind of like free to do anything I wanted, which was good because it was a good Christian family. So I didn't do anything crazy. But thanks again. And if you have a chance, anybody want to get the book, great, please do so. Leave a comment on Amazon for me. That would be appreciated greatly. But yes, Mel.
2: Yes.
3: Hey, tell us,
2: I can't give you that much thing about being in the service. We were in the office. I became an office boy or an office guy, and that's what my thing would be for the service. But we did a lot of work, a lot of work. We had to.
1: Now, Mel, when you were in, Mel, how long were you in? Were you a draftee or were you a RA, regular Army, sir?
2: I was for 2 years.
1: Okay. And what years, do you remember?
2: No, you know what, I can't remember.
1: That's fine, I understand. But listen, you're a blessing to this show, and this, General, by your leave, sir, this song.
3: Thank you.
1: Is probably one of the greatest ballads that's ever been recorded, and it's sung by this gentleman. Mel Carter, will you introduce your song, sir, on my radio show, please, sir?
2: Which you're talking about?
1: Your number one song, Hold Me, Thrill Me, Kiss Me. Please
2: hold
1: intro
2: me,
1: it.
2: Hold Me, Thrill Me, Kiss Me.
1: I want you to take 3, 2, 1 and say, this is Mel Carter. You're listening to Rock and Roll Reveille, and here's my song, Hold Me, Thrill Me, Kiss Me. Can you handle that one, sir?
2: I'm going to try. Hi, this is Mel Carter, and you are going to listen to my song,

listening to WWDB, and you know, you're listening to the rock and roll priest, the father of radio. Not only that, but he gives back. He gives back to the most important people I have ever met in my career, and that's our veterans. And that's one of the reasons why I love listening to the Father's Show right here, right? WWDB.

0: Millie, you just told me Trey Martin played trombone on that?
1: I think he did, right, Trey?
2: No. We had a tuba player.
1: A tuba, yeah.
2: No, I didn't play any instruments on that.
0: Wait a minute. This is my show. I want to introduce Trey Martin. I can't believe he's on my show.
1: I got to tell him this, though.
0: Go ahead.
1: We did a record hop in Allentown or somewhere. You were on the show, and you sang this song. I love the song. I thought it was going to be a monster hit because I love the tuba.
2: Yeah, the tuba solo.
1: Yeah.
2: Yeah, that was my idea.
1: I know.
2: I didn't arrange that, though. You know, Tony, I didn't arrange that song. I just sang it.
0: Well, now Trey, you were just talking with Billy Carlucci.
1: It don't matter. We're all brothers.
2: Billy Carlucci, I know.
1: We're all brothers.
2: Hey, Billy, I'm sorry.
1: But no, you became one of the best arrangers in the business.
2: I was very lucky at that time. I knew a lot about music, and I put it to work.
1: God bless you.
2: I'm happy I worked with you guys. And I remember that song we did, Mary Elizabeth's Getting Inquisitive. We loved that song.
1: I know. We did it. The group did a good job. You did a great arrangement on it.
0: Sing your song. You sang it before to him on the phone.
1: Which
0: sing
1: one?
0: Mary Elizabeth there.
1: Mary Elizabeth's getting inquisitive. Whether or not to say goodbye. Come to the city where girls meet boys.
0: What label was that? Was that released?
1: That was on Hot Biscuit Disc Company Records.
0: Whoa, wow.
1: Which was Cobham and Reuben.
0: Wow.
2: They had Cobham and Reuben, right.
1: That's right. And they had Happy Together that Joe Wizard produced. And I actually arranged the backgrounds for that, for the Turtles.
2: You did? No kidding. Yeah. Nice.
1: I told Joe what to, tell the guys. He went to California. I couldn't go to California. I was working too hard. But getting away from you, Trey, we can't, because I missed you. I always talk about you and everybody, what a great guy you are. And
2: nice,
1: the
2: Cody.
1: Best song I ever heard was Evie Sands.
2: Take Me for a Little While record.
1: You wrote that.
2: Yeah, I wrote that. Jerry and Mike loved that song, too. Jerry Lieber and Mike Stoller.
1: I know,
2: Now, listen, they put it out on Redbird.
0: Listen, I like to, first of all, it's a blessing having you on the air with me. I'm so thrilled. Trey Martin,
2: Thanks, God.
0: Incredible. But I want to, Dee Dee, can you jump in? And then Mel, you can come in as well. This is a gentleman that wrote songs for the Vanilla Fudge, for Evie Sands, for Patti LaBelle, a rain song, singer, songwriter. He's going to be doing a show with me soon, hopefully here physically, God willing, if he can make it, if not by phone. So, Dee Dee, can you jump in, talk about arrangers, how they arrange songs and they made hits for you, ma'am?
2: No, I was on one of Dee Dee's records. I was on a few of them, but not the hit records. But I was on one record that she'll remember very well. Carole King was on this session also. Phil Spector was a good friend of mine too at the time. We worked together a lot in New York.
3: Still married to, it was Carole King and Jerry Goffin.
2: Carole and Jerry wrote. He hit me when it felt like a kiss.
3: I hated that song.
2: Remember that song?
3: Yes, I do.
1: I remember that one, too. Can't forget that one.
2: I played guitar on that record.
1: I have that record.
0: Now, Mel Carter,
2: I played guitar on that record.
0: Mel, were you
2: Carole
0: trying to
2: and Jerry wrote
0: off?
2: That, okay. Correct? Carole and Jerry wrote it. Yeah.
0: This is great on Rock and Roll Reveille, my creation. What a great bunch of wonderful human beings. Mel Carter had to leave us. But how wonderful. So, Trey, I can't wait to have you on the air. And to meet you. I don't think I ever met you. I may have booked you years ago, but you also were on the road a lot. Oh, by the way, I was just called recently by Gene DiNapoli, who wants me to MC a December 6th show with Billy Carlucci.
1: I know. He called me and told me that.
2: Billy, that's good.
0: And with the Duprees. I can't wait. Yeah. December 6th. I'll give a little plug it on that.
1: I'll be performing with the Duprees. That's right, at Konstatter's.
4: Hey, Dee Dee, I opened my show on Saturday with a song called Little Boy. Do you remember that one?
3: Yeah, we didn't like that one either.
4: I didn't think so. That's why I mentioned it.
1: Then it hit me.
4: Now,
0: listen, Trey, we're getting a little tight on time, but I please tell the audience, I want you to take the mic now. You're a fantastic, unbelievable, talented man from northern New Jersey. My first parish was Passaic, which was not far from where you're from. And just take the mic over. Forget I'm here. Anyone's here. And tell our Philadelphia audience what music means to you, has meant to you, means to you now, and some of the things you've done in your life, please.
2: Well, I've been really blessed, and I'm blessed to have met the Father, you know, basically by phone. We're on an audio friendship. We haven't met in person yet, but I feel like I know him 100 years. In the meantime, you know, I've been doing music for a long, long time, and I first recorded for my buddy, Morris Levy, Records, who never never paid anybody.
1: You didn't say
2: who
1: that,
2: never paid
1: you?
2: Anybody, but he got away with it because he was, you know, with the mob, and he was a good guy. He wanted to hire me. You know, he wanted to hire me as one of his A&R men. Well, that's around the time that George Goldner was working for him. George Goldner was his promotion man at the time.
1: Really?
2: So they were both big gamblers. I mean, they loved to go into the racetrack. They were horse degenerates. They would bet on a horse if he was.
1: I saw them
2: was
1: there.
2: A statue.
1: I saw them
2: if he
1: at
2: saw
1: Yonkers.
2: A statue on the corner. Yeah, if he saw a statue on the corner of a horse, he'd bet on it.
1: You know? I went to that racetrack with Irv McGonick, who was Chubby Checker's manager.
0: Wow.
1: And he went to Yonkers every other night.
2: They loved Yonkers.
0: You'll only get this in rock and roll, brother. I'm telling you, listen, Joe Griffey, Sergeant Griffey's, has invited me to come to Wibby JM, WWAC, Wibby JM in Ocean City for a two-hour show. And, Trade, I want you to be my first guest on that show.
2: My pleasure.
0: And it's going to be 2 hours. And, Billy, you're going to be with me, of course, and Rick Fox. And we're going to just talk music there and just rock and roll. And we're going to have a great time. But listen, I want to bring on the line real quickly Joseph Middleton, who's a dear friend of many, many years, worked at WICK, WARM, the Money 590. And by the way, Rob Carson, thank you for my warm T-shirt. It's very kind of you, and God bless you. So I'd like to bring on Joseph Middleton. And Joe, I think you have some talk you wanted with Tony Battalla. We're getting a little tight in time. So we're talking about the Vocal Group Hall of Fame.
5: Yeah, Tony is to be commended for that, and out of that also came the Truth in Music organization that helped so many of the original acts. I was so glad that two of the groups, the Motown groups I traveled and worked with, the Jackson 5, they went in 1999, Commodores went in 2003, into the Vocal Group Hall of Fame out in Sharon, Pennsylvania, Tony's hometown. And this is a blast. I'm listening to McCougey, Trade Martin from up in the Pocono area, talking about racetracks. I have right next to me his album from 1972, Let Me Touch You, has a cut on it, Sulky Driver. And later on, we get to talk about our trips to the Mighty M, Monticello, up in Liberty, New York, where your late friend, who you started, Larry Earle, and the
2: Larry Chance,
5: Larry Chance and the Earl.
2: I discovered Larry. He was on my label, Rome Records, which I still have.
0: What a great man! And listen, we're going to have Bruce Morrow. Can you imagine that trade? And Joseph, Bruce Morrow, the great. I love you all, Brucey Morrow, I'm stuttering here, Bruce. I'm so excited. Larry one time was on the phone with me, and he told me he was on the air with Bruce, and Bruce was reading copy. You know, like we call a copy in the radio. And you can go downtown to Macy, and he's reading it, and Larry took a cigarette lighter, and started burning the copy as he's reading it. So help me God. I said, I couldn't believe that. Yeah. And I found that. Dee Dee, jump in here, dear. Jump in, please.
3: What would you like me to talk about? Over 60-some years.
0: Truly, you're thinking of arrangers and people like Trade Martin, songwriters. Your thoughts of all that, because you wouldn't be a success without that. No offense, I'm sure you understand and what I mean.
3: Let's see, who we have. Well, other than Carole King and Jerry Goffin, we also had... I'm going to tell you my favorite writer never wrote for us. They wrote for Motown, which was Valerie Simpson and Ashford.
1: They were great.
2: Oh, yeah. Valerie's a good friend of mine, yes.
3: Love
2: great
3: this.
2: People.
3: But,
2: yeah, they're great writers.
3: I met her a couple of times, but we had a, gosh, it's so long. Let's see. We started out with Carole King and Jerry Goffin, to tell the truth. And then Phil would always put himself in there like he wrote something.
1: Well, yeah, that's what he did, yeah.
2: Yeah, he is.
6: Trey, this is Rick. This is Rick Fox, Trey. I can't wait to meet you.
3: Of course.
2: Hey, Rick. How you doing, Rick?
6: I'm doing good. I just wanted to just add a personal note here. Take Me for a Little While by the Vanilla Fudge, by you, of course, is to this day, from 1967 till now, one of my favorite songs of all time. We had a rock and roll group, and we tried to emulate it. I'm friends with Vinnie Martell, the guitar player, and I play that song all the time, and I love that version of it. I listened to Evie Sands' version, and that's also good.
0: Now, listen, what I'd like to also talk about is Tony Battalla, and he started. What year was it, Rick? Remember?
6: 1998,
0: was it?
6: He founded the Vocal
0: Group. The Vocal Group Hall of Fame and Museum Company. I was there because I had a parish in Hermitage, PA. I was the VA chaplain in Cleveland, Brecksville, and Chillicothe. And I became friends with Tony. And give a little bio on
6: this. Yeah, it was a three-story, 28,000-square-foot public museum in Sharon, PA. It featured over 100 exhibits of memorabilia and they inducted many, many vocal acts. The museum eventually closed down, I guess, in 2008, but all of the physical and memorabilia is all in safekeeping in storage.
0: And, Tony, any thoughts, Susan, because we're getting very tight on time right now, Susan?
3: I want to say one thing.
0: Yes, Dee Dee.
3: Just lost Rosalind from the Vandellas. And it always makes me sad because I knew all these people well and traveled with them. And I think it's been a couple of days now. So,
7: are you talking about Rosalind Ashford?
3: Yes.
0: Tony, I would like to have your thoughts as we're closing the show of your museum that you started. It was a love for you, a dedicated love to induct others into this museum, including Dee Dee. And many great acts, Tony Battalla.
3: Yeah, that's the first time I had seen. There were three angels there, and I hadn't worked with three angels since
2: Three Angels.
3: Because she had been working on the two, Peggy Santiago. But the other lady came along for that affair.
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0: We're going to have Billy Carlucci have something coming
1: October
0: up.
1: October 27th is a fundraiser benefit at the Adelphia Club in Deptford, New Jersey for Patty Latanzi because she passed away and there's a lot of leftover
0: bills
1: that have to be paid.
0: So, Dee Dee, say your farewells. We're tight on time, please.
3: Mm-hmm.
0: Yes, we're closing, wrapping the show up, Dee Dee.
3: All right. And thank you for having me here. I wish I could think of more people, but I've missed so many people. Rosa from Dixie Cups, I had to
1: Dee Dee, I got to tell you this, Dee Dee. You're the cutest girl I ever met in my life.
7: I'll
3: Who
7: second
3: is that.
7: That.
1: Yeah, of course.
0: Tony Battalla, are you still with us, please?
1: I ain't lying.
0: If you can say your farewells, Tony, please, Susan, have yes, Tony say bye-bye.
2: Goodbye.
3: Bye-bye.
2: Thank you.
1: He's a great guy.
2: Everything.
8: Hey, Tony, thanks. Thanks for being with us.
0: I love you,
8: Trey. Thank you, Father.
0: Love you all.
8: Trey Martin. All right.
2: Enjoy it.

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4: WWDB 860 AM Philadelphia and WPEN HD2 Burlington, Philadelphia. Welcome to Philadelphia Focus. I'm Laura Lewis, and with me today, he is back, Tony Sorrentino, the CEO of the Fairmount Park Conservancy. Welcome back.
10: Thank you so very much for having us.
4: Gosh, you know what? It's been about a year, because the last time you were in here, we were talking about, and I think this was the first time you were doing the Day of the Dead, and here it is coming up again this year at FDR Park, and we're going to be talking about that. We're going to be talking about, well, everybody loves Love Your Park Weekend, so we'll be talking a little bit about that. But what prompted this today was, believe it or not, I had no idea that Boathouse Row was under your bailiwick.
10: Boathouse Row is one of the great icons of Philadelphia, and we have the privilege and the pleasure of helping maintain those amazing lights, which light up the river and light up the city.
4: So the lights are part of you, but not the houses themselves.
10: That's correct. The houses are individual structures associated with those individual boathouses. The land that they sit on belongs to the city of Philadelphia, but the lights on the outside, which make them so iconic, the Fairmount Park Conservancy manages those. We manage the installation, the maintenance, but also, and most fun, the programming of those lights.
4: I remember when I first moved here and I saw them, I thought, well, gosh darn it, I moved here in February. And I thought, gosh, they haven't taken their lights down yet. And when I bring tourists through, they would say the same kind of thing. And then I found out that, oh, that's the iconic view of Philadelphia,
10: really
4: that
10: is.
4: Row of lights. And then when did you switch over to the LEDs that are just so gorgeous?
10: Yeah, just several years ago, there was a big investment in making the lights LED from the old-fashioned bulb lights. This really helped. I mean, with the bulb lights, one like a Christmas tree, one light would go out and the whole string would go. And you'd look at Boathouse Row and you would be like looking at a smile with some missing teeth. And so we had the opportunity to correct that. So LED went in a couple of years ago. And what makes them so great is that there are multiple combinations of colors that we can program through a computer that in a moment's notice, we can change the lights.
4: I wonder, because I remember one year when at Hanukkah and they lit up like a menorah. You're always right on it when a team is winning or losing.
10: Right.
4: It's been fascinating, and people can actually ask for that too.
10: It's true. The lights themselves become a reflection of the city, and they tend to reflect what's going on in the city, whether it's a winning streak for the Phillies and they're lit up in red, or the Eagles and they're lit up in green. The holiday season. Recently, we have been doing customized lights for people's personal celebrations, such as gender reveals. You can contact us, have a party outside, and in a moment's notice, send the lights to the color of your choice to reveal the gender of your baby.
4: Oh my gosh. Oh, I mean, I could imagine that for a wedding or a big birthday, but holy cow. Nobody else will ever get in again, because once they find out about that.
10: We hope so.
4: Yeah.
10: It's also true about the weddings at the Waterworks. There are some really beautiful events there. And if you are the bride and groom, or if you're a family member that wants to give a gift, you can actually customize the lights for the bride and groom and have that be part of the wedding photos or the overall celebration. As guests go out onto the veranda of the Waterworks, look out across the river and see the Boathouse Row alit in their color scheme.
4: Working with the American Foundation for Suicide Prevention, we worked with you about doing that, and I saw the application form for the very first time. And that was the first inkling that we could do things with these amazing lights. And did I see disco as a possible?
10: Absolutely.
4: Oh.
10: It could be a disco ball. It can be different lights for the season, whether it's like a holiday scheme or just seasonality per se. 4th of July and Independence. One of my favorites most recently was the way we celebrated the FIFA World Cup in Philadelphia this year in 2026. We had the idea that the teams, the nations that were in Philadelphia playing each other, half of Boathouse Row would be the colors of one nation, the other half of Boathouse Row would be the other nation, and then depending on the winner, all of the lights would go to the colors of that nation.
4: Oh, wow.
10: It was fun.
4: and it really doesn't cost that darn much, because I know it starts $7.50,
10: It's exactly right. There is a cost. There are some donations that we do for specific nonprofits who have really a very positive social impact. But those that are investing in them, it could be as low as $7.50. It could be as high as $2,500. And folks listening should know that the dollars put into that are going into the care and the maintenance of iconic Boathouse Row lights and the facades and the structures that those lights attach to. So it really is an investment back into the city.
4: Oh gosh, that sounds like the house things where you own the house, but somebody else is in charge of the lights.
10: Exactly.
4: You're stuck with the facades to hang those lights.
10: Well, we are a conservation organization, right? Historic preservation matters to us. The mansions that are in the park, we don't own the buildings. But if we are responsible for the lights, we're also responsible for what those lights attach to. So we want to make sure our masons and our historic preservation experts are always taking a good look once or twice a year with an inspection of Boathouse Row. And that's part of what the investment, when people pay to have their color scheme up there, that's what they're also supporting.
4: Okay, HOA, HA, whatever.
10: Homeowners Association.
4: Homeowners Association, that was what
10: I
4: was trying to think of.
10: I never thought about that.
4: That seems what is kind of you're describing there. But now you have stewardship of a lot of other properties as part of the conservancy. And you are responsible for raising the dough to take care of them and driving the volunteers there to take care of them, et cetera.
10: That's right.
4: So, but you just mentioned FIFA. What about Lemon Hill over the course of our period with the World Cup?
10: Oh, my goodness. The Lemon Hill was the place to be during the FIFA World Cup in Philadelphia. We had, on the busiest days, 15,000 fans scattered in that seven-acre park, watching matches on big screens, enjoying food and drink from local vendors and carts. There was interactive games for the kids. I have to tell you, I'm a born and raised Philadelphia. I never heard the words Lemon Hill more than I did this summer. I think people discovered this section of the park, which is quite beautiful, high up on a bluff, overlooking the waterworks with a commanding view of Center City and the river and the park. I think it's now going to be rediscovered in really powerful ways. And when I say rediscovered, I say this because it's where Fairmount Park starts in 1855. The protection of that landscape against a growing industrialization of the city. And the founders and the leaders of the city at the time said, we should protect this land so to protect the water supply in the Schuylkill. That water supply is necessary for keeping Philadelphia healthy. So we protect the water supply, we guard against industrialization, we protect land. That is the origin of Fairmount Park, and it all happens at Lemon Hill.
4: And from then, you bought parcel after parcel as the rich folk from Center City started abandoning their summer mansions up there, and you cobbled it together. How many acres or how many parks is the Conservancy now working
10: with? That's a great question. So you're right. This was private property acquired by the City of Philadelphia all through those years from the 1850s up until the turn of into the 20th century. And they assembled these private estates into parklands, totaling about 3,000 acres on either side of the Schuylkill River. So for your listeners, they might think of this as, say, from the Mann Center for the Performing Arts to the Dell Center for the Performing Arts, from the Philadelphia Museum of Art to the East Falls Bridge, and on either side. And so that's, you know, roughly 2,500 to 3,000 acres. That's the core of what we call Fairmount Park. Our conservancy really takes care of that land, historic properties. We fill it with fun programs. We also work citywide. We have a big presence in FDR Park at Broad and Patterson in downtown South Philadelphia. And we work, you know, in different pocket parks around Philadelphia as well. And that's really fun for us. When we're at our most impactful is when we're citywide. And that leads me to mention Love Your Park, which is an event we do twice a year, spring and fall. And the fall one is coming up November 13th through the 15th. We're really very excited about this.
4: I was going to ask you some more questions about your holdings, but let's do Love Your Park right now. What do you want us to do?
10: We want you, dear listeners, to get out there and volunteer in your neighborhood parks or pick a destination park. You want to learn a different part of the city. You could go to our website, myphillypark.org, to learn all about Love Your Park. You can get out with your friends. You can meet new friends. You can contribute to beautifying Philadelphia. We do tree planting. We do invasive species removal. We do trash and litter pickup. We do kind of modest repairs to park paths and trails that people use for hiking and walking and running. It's really about a sense of civic pride and volunteerism.
4: And you meet the most wonderful people at Fairmount Park. I've got to say that. When we volunteer for that, what do we need to do or have? I mean, you don't put somebody out there with a hammer and a canoe or, you know, I mean, right? You match us to the job, right?
10: We do. I mean, we have professionals on site that gather everyone, kind of assess people's interests and maybe capacities, energy levels. What you really need to do is come in with a little bit of energy where you want to help. You don't need any special skills because we do match you to the jobs that are needed. You need a little bit of energy. You need a little bit of curiosity about what makes a park beautiful and how you can contribute to it. Should be a little bit open-minded that you're going to meet new people from around the city that you haven't met. And you do need to give yourselves 3 or 4 hours. And we usually work in the morning, say from 9 a.m. to noon. You work up an appetite, and then there's lunch afterwards.
4: Can't beat that. Now, when we're talking about the park system, mm-hmm. And you were mentioning there the trails, and they change From one year to another, you open new trails, you repair trails, you mm-hmm. add things to the trails, et cetera. Mm-hmm. So how do we keep up, and how do we actually not get lost inside? And I'm only saying that because my friend and I, we are urban hikers, and we got our butts so lost.
10: Mm-hmm. It can happen.
4: Oh, it's if I saw that darn one. Indian one more time, I was going to cry that day. And finally, some old ladies came by, and they said, "We'll help you out, honey." You know, they were walking their dogs, and they
10: were in the Wissahickon.
4: We were in the Wissahickon. That's my favorite part.
10: Yeah, it's a really really gorgeous part. So their trails and hikes are all over, from the Wissahickon in the northwest to Pennypack in the northeast. There are trails in FDR Park in South Philadelphia. There are trails in Cobbs Creek Park in west and southwest Philadelphia. So there's really a lot to choose from. You must be able to read a sign. That's about it. If you can read a sign and you have understand of cardinal direction in a basic sense, you really won't get lost too badly. You could always look up and try to find Liberty Place or the FMC Tower or the Comcast Tower to orient yourself as to where Center City is. And you'll always kind of know where you are in Philadelphia. But it's true. These trails and paths are ever changing because they're ever growing. And we have a team of experts in land care, in grasslands and wetlands, that are out there all the time caring for them with real expertise and real specialty skills. And so urban hiking has to be one of the most satisfying things one can do in the park system, because, I don't know, being in nature is just really good for your brain. We know walking is really good for your heart. Doing it with people you like is just kind of a good cure for what ails you. If you're feeling a little bit alone, you can get out there and have a great social time as well.
4: But it is the trails and the parkways, they're all constantly being maintained and added to. And you just said the wetland word. I think last time you were in here, we were talking about FDR Park and all of the renovations and the additions that were being made. How's that going?
10: FDR Park is on its way to being just one of the most spectacular places in Philadelphia. It's 348 acres, the core of which, there'll be about a 100-acre wetland right in the middle of it, with trails and little boardwalks. There someday will be soon an opportunity to kayak in some of the creeks that will go in and around FDR Park. Imagine that, doing some, if you like urban hiking, imagine some urban kayaking in South Philadelphia. We are in a multi-year plan for FDR Park. And so around the edges of it, we're putting the finishing touches on some new athletic facilities, multi-sport fields for kids and adults, basketball courts for kids and adults. There's a brand new plaza that opened up recently, which is the host of many public programs. But we're really very excited about this next phase, which we call the nature phase. How do we get this kind of core of this park, which used to flood and was filled with invasive species, how do we get it managed so that people can enjoy it and be out in nature? And I tell you, when you're in the middle of FDR Park, you forget you're in South Philly.
4: Well, you had mentioned the water conservation earlier, but this is also, it's going to be amazing for birders.
10: It will be one of the top places to bird in the region. FDR Park, while maybe in South Philly, is a regional park. You can get there from the highway. You can get there by foot or by bike. You can get there by car. My favorite part is it's on the Broad Street line. And you get off at Broad and Patterson from anywhere in Philadelphia's SEPTA system, get out, cross the street, and you are in a 348-acre park, of which 100 is great for birding and for nature. I'm particularly excited about these new wetlands that are coming in, because there's real evidence that we're going to start to see American eagles coming back. I've already spotted one myself down there, which was a thing to behold. And we're starting to have some of these real bird experts explain to us how the bringing back of the native species will bring back some of the native bird population that has since gone away.
4: So we've talked about Lemon Hill. Well, now we're talking about nature and the preservation of that, the trails and all of that. You want to explain a little bit about what the Conservancy is and your relationship to Parks and Recs.
10: Fairmount Park Conservancy is about 30 years old. So it's not that old of an organization by city standards. It is a nonprofit organization, and it works inside this space we call the public-private partnership. So I like to think of us as a private nonprofit with a public responsibility. And that public responsibility is to partner with the City of Philadelphia, specifically its Department of Parks and Recreation. And what we do is we champion the parks as a supplement to the city. We raise money to preserve and conserve historic structures. We raise money to preserve ecological wetlands, meadows. We do environmental remediation and restoration. We do planning. That planning can sometimes lead to park planning and recreation planning. Sometimes that planning could lead to programmatic planning. The way I think of it is the Conservancy helps the city decide how the urban design of the parks invites people in, and the way the parks are programmed invites people in. And, you know, Parks and Recreation has a really enormous job. They have 10,200 acres to think about across the city of Philadelphia. It's one of the largest urban park systems in the United States. They need partners. And we were created almost 30 years ago to step in and be that partner.
4: You mentioned programming, and I earlier alluded to Day of the Dead, and you've got that coming up again. You have programs throughout the year, October, November, spring, summer. You want to go over a little bit about what you offer as far as how we can go in there and enjoy the park? If we're not walking through the park, there are other events that happen there all the time.
10: I think one of the superpowers of the Fairmount Park Conservancy is its creative programming for the public. And these are almost all exclusively free events to the public. Almost all of them are. They could be year-round, every month of the year. While summer's our busiest season, we might do 80 events in one summer. We do north of 80 events in any given year. Those events could be your traditional hiking and walking and biking in the park, bird watching for sure. Down in FDR Park, we have water-based events because there are lagoons and lakes down there. You could do paddle boating down there, which is really exciting. There are other programs such as yoga. We do salsa dancing, something called bailar, down in FDR Park as well. One of the really interesting programs that we do is the William Still Walk, which is an annual event, which talks about the role that the park in Philadelphia played as part of the Underground Railroad. Which is really quite interesting. So if I think about our parks, I think of them in terms of arts and culture, movie nights, historic preservation, dance, theater, live music. I think of it in terms of wellness, walking, running, hiking, yoga. And I think of it in terms of the education and the natural sciences. That could also be bird watching, but that could also be a history of nature walk and hike when you're identifying different bird botany and plants and trees and shrubs. It's really kind of an outdoor classroom in that regard.
4: It's a Herculean task to take care of everything from buildings to trails to nature itself and water and all of that. And considering that the benefits to the city itself for having this park and having this green space to cool us, to calm us down. It's such a wonderful asset that makes Philadelphia so easy to live in, but yet we just, you know, we're not paying for it. You've got to go out and do it.
10: You've got to go out and do it. And I think of this park system as one of the ways that makes Philadelphia really special to live, right? Cities are going to get stormier as we age into the future. And a 10,000 acre system like Philly's with this tree canopy like ours is going to cool the city in the future. But also, when we get into our personal lives and we're taking a break from our screens that we live on, it's important not to forget that we're surrounded by green. Get out into the park. Get out into nature with your friends. Go out by yourself. It's really meditative. It's calming. It's good for you. I actually think also that as more tourists come to Philadelphia, and, you know, let's face it, when we go out on a tour of another city, we want to live like the locals live. We want to eat where the locals eat. We want to do what the locals do. We're starting to see more evidence that tourists to Philadelphia are seeking out the Schuylkill River Trail. They're looking for the mansions in the park. They want to go to the iconic Boathouse Row. They go to FDR to find that Southeast Asian food market on a Saturday. This is woven into the culture of the city for the people that live here

0: information about the geography of the parks, where they are, how big they are, where they're located. We have a calendar on the website of our public programs that are taking place year-round. They are by seasons, you know, and we're going into the fall season right now, which is very exciting. But you can go and you can sign up and you can kind of lock in the date that you want to go to, say, salsa dancing in FDR Park, or take a nature hike, or go see a movie. And because these things are free, they're often not ticketed. We do ask you to RSVP so we can expect how many numbers of people we should be prepared for. But yeah, that website is a great kind of central place to go get the information you want or need. It's very visual. It's very factual. It's very up to date. We make sure of that. There's also social media on Facebook, on Instagram, and LinkedIn, where you can follow the Fairmount Park Conservancy's events and programs.
1: Love your park weekends. That's just two times out of the year. But you look for people all year round, don't you? I mean, you've got to take people, even if it's just to help park people.
0: It's true. We do a really wonderful volunteer recruitment with park friends that are all across the city. There is a group in Philly that calls themselves the Park Friends Network. This is over 140 individual park friends groups, pocket parks, larger regional parks in the city. You know, I mentioned FDR, they've got a park friends group, down to a little neighborhood one as well. These folks are incredibly committed to their neighborhood, their little slice of the world. They are looking for volunteers all year long. And so we work with the City of Philadelphia Department of Parks and Recreation to recruit volunteers, not just for these two signature events, but all year long. And actually, to be honest, that's where it matters the most, that kind of consistent volunteerism. That really helps us, because our ecologists, our landscape designers, our wetlands experts and grasslands experts, they can't do it alone. It's really quite something when a private nonprofit can recruit volunteers to help step in and help the City of Philadelphia maintain its park system. I think it's an incredible expression of civic pride.
1: And of course, that's your maintenance is year round. It's like your front lawn. There's always
0: never
1: something.
0: Over.
1: Yeah, it's never over. There's always something that needs to be done. How old do you have to be to do this? If I'm a family or I'm a youth group and hear this?
0: No. I think if you're a young person under 18, if you're there with a guardian of someone who's over 18, that's all the better. But we've seen high school students. We've seen younger than high school students, usually with guardians or parents or older siblings. College students, particularly during Love Your Park, I've just been so impressed with the fraternities and the sororities, or one of the sports teams or one of the clubs on campus. They'll volunteer. Church groups will often find themselves volunteering. And then I have met several individuals who said, oh, I saw this on social media. I say, for example, just moved to Philadelphia. I don't know anybody. I thought I would come out, volunteer, and maybe meet some new friends. And so we find a wide array of people who find themselves interested in parks.
1: We mentioned, and I keep bringing it up, Day of the Dead this year. It is, and where? Give us the details.
0: October 24th at FDR Park at Broad and Patterson Street will be our Day of the Dead celebration. Incredible food, music, costumes, just this really incredible cultural tradition and cultural celebration. The way I like to think of parks is the way you program a park says who's invited. And the more culturally ethnic you program the park really reflects the City of Philadelphia's kind of plurality of people that live here. So Day of the Dead, super fun, all ages, lively, costumed, really exciting. I think people will come out and have a great time.
1: And that is, of course, October 24th. Now, here's the question I was going to ask before I say parting words. When you were mentioning from the man down and all of the properties, I know you have the statues in Fairmount Park. But now, are you also charged with maintaining and keeping up the statues that are on your individual parks? I'm thinking, of course, in front of, down by the old, from the Centennial Celebration, Memorial Hall.
0: Oh, sure.
1: The Please Touch Museum.
0: Yeah,
1: now.
0: The Pegasus sculptures, which are out front, are absolutely gorgeous. So a sculpture like that, which would be on the grounds of the museum, would be part of the museum's responsibility. That particular building, Memorial Hall, owned by the City of Philadelphia, Please Touch Museum, is a tenant inside of there. So the city does that. And they'll often bring in experts who are just really incredibly talented at sculptural restoration. There's also another nonprofit in Philadelphia called the Association for Public Art. And they're fantastic. And we partner with them quite a bit. we do sculpture

0: restoration. We have a team of experts that do that. We will bring in outside experts. So the Fairmount Park Conservancy has a whole department devoted to the conservation and preservation of the park's historic assets. Could be a villa, could be a barn, could be an old house or mansion, and it also includes some of the sculpture. We do that in partnership with the city. We do that in partnership with the Association of Public Art. It keeps us very busy. There's probably more restoration than there's time to do it and people to do it. It's a bit of a lost art. And we're very focused on this idea. Wouldn't it be great if an organization like ours could be in the business of training the next generation of conservators, this kind of dying art of masons and carpenters? Who's going to fix the 19th century window sash in the future? Who's going to restore the 19th century sculpture? We have to pass these traditions down, much like they did in old Europe.
1: Is that what's coming next?
0: I would love very much for our organization to lean in to the idea of conservation. I mean, the word conserve is in our name.
1: Well, now we are at that point where I have to say, parting words, what's the takeaway?
0: I just think that Fairmount Park makes Philadelphia special. I think the programming that we do for all Philadelphians is open and accessible. This is the kind of system in a city like Philly where everyone's invited. There's something that can be done, whether you are interested in nature or sports and recreation or arts, culture, wellness. I do believe that the more you love your city, the more you love your park. And we need you to come out and volunteer and participate and show your civic pride. 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
1: Oh, and that's so easy to do. You've got so much to offer there. And of course, for the umbrella, the big old one is myphillypark.org. 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I like how you make everything real easy. I mean, you can find no trouble finding you online. Oh, of course, follow them on social media as well, from Facebook down to LinkedIn. And again, myphillypark.org, the place to go for trails, for events, to volunteer, to find out more about all of the wonders that are in our Fairmount Park system. And my guest today is the CEO of the Fairmount Park Conservancy, Tony Sorrentino. And thank you so much for doing this today.
0: Thank you for having me.
1: Well, we won't make it a year this time.
0: Okay.
1: How's that? Okay, we'll see you
0: soon.
1: See you sooner. I'm Laura Lewis. This has been Philadelphia Focus.
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0: Yay, citizens. Welcome back to the show. 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My name is Craig Lagans, and with me, as always, is my Comic Book Gurus Podcast tag team partner, Mr. Rockstar Rob.
1: Hey, you could have said Good Green.
0: I could have said Good Green. I could have said Green Day in the morning.
1: Yeah.
0: But because we are talking...
1: Good grief, it's green.
0: Good grief, it's green. It's always nice in the green. And if you hadn't noticed, folks, we're going green today because we're talking about the season finale and the entire season of Lanterns. And we both...
1: Love it!
0: There you go. Love it. There's Rob's rating right there. Loved it. So let's talk about the final episode. We talked about Lanterns. Since we've had this show, we've talked about Lanterns more than any other topic we've had on the show. This will be our third or fourth Lanterns.
1: Yeah.
0: Episode. And now it's coming
1: to... Because we dipped back.
0: We did. We did do that. So your thoughts on the finale. How did it wrap up for you?
1: I loved it,
0: mm-hmm.
1: and I hated it.
0: What did you hate about it?
1: That there were so many still loose ends.
0: Yeah.
1: And I didn't like that. I wanted it all tied up. And
0: I did too, Rob, and it's funny. I thought, you know, it was asking a lot to have them tie up everything, and I wanted them to tie up everything, especially because... As we're recording this, they still haven't announced a season two.
1: They said they're writing it.
0: They're writing it, but they didn't even have that guarantee when they filmed this.
1: No, so, I don't think there was any intention on a season two.
0: Yeah, so which again will leave fans like us like left, you know, empty handed. You know, well then what happens next? Because we're leaving on. We got some answers though.
1: Yeah,
0: one of the things that we speculated on was that. Noah, Carrie Kane from Gotham, right. Her son, is in fact a manhunter.
1: But I knew he didn't kill.
0: Yeah. We know that he didn't kill. Even though he said he did in the episode, we knew he didn't. But that was the whole thing. This whole season was about not just, you know, finding out who was going to have the ring at the end, but it's like who shot J.R., who shot Hal Jordan.
1: Yes.
0: That's what this whole season was about. Because the first episode ended with the cliffhanger of Hal Jordan sitting on a bench, the exact same bench where, you know, he sat on the very first episode, with a bullet in his head with no ring on his finger. So we have that.
1: And I'm falling in love with the sheriff.
0: The sheriff, Carrie Kane from Gotham. I guess we see the love story. We saw what happened between the time. That Rushville was destroyed by an alien attack.
1: Yeah.
0: Hal took the fall for it, left out John Stewart altogether, didn't implicate him at all. So Hal did some hard time, and Carrie waited for him.
1: Yeah.
0: Even with Schlitz beer in hand, which is very timely.
1: She threw the flowers away.
0: You know, he's not going to do flowers like the Schlitz. Schlitz, very timely, by the way. They don't even make that anymore, but they did, so it was historically accurate. When they got out of jail in 2006, that he was that Schlitz was a
1: maybe
0: thing.
1: Schlitz will come back
0: after this, probably. Yeah, with so much, you know, popular, you know, so
1: retro
0: much focus.
1: Schlitz,
0: retro Schlitz or Schlitz 2.0. Now, I know you liked the dynamic between Hal and Carrie. You liked that love story.
1: Yeah, and he knew it. It never doubt his gut.
0: No, his gut knows all. Gut is all knowing. It's like a magic eight ball gut ball.
1: And he knew she likes me.
0: Yeah, and even when he came back all this time, and he said, "Well, there's trouble in your marriage, really? Tell me about that."
1: Yeah.
0: And you know, they're always kind of meant to be together, but we also found out that Carrie, her pregnancy, she's called it a miracle in episode 6. So now we know that was one of the conditions when Zoe, the manhunter, saved her. That she also impregnated her because she couldn't get pregnant. But then,
1: what did she say? She said because they cut her finger off.
0: Yeah,
1: and oh, somebody came up to me today.
0: Mm-hmm.
1: This guy that works with me, this guy Brady.
0: Hey, Brady.
1: He said, I think when they cut her finger off, the people were chasing her from Gotham.
0: Mm-hmm.
1: He says, I bet you it was the Penguins guys.
0: Probably.
1: And I said, yeah, it could very well be.
0: Could very well have been. But she healed Zoe, the Manhunter, healed Carrie, kind of like the same way she healed John when John was burned without, you know, beyond recognition. So she can regenerate cells, but she, I guess she also impregnated Carrie.
1: Yeah, it was supposed to be a mistake. Something happened.
0: Yes.
1: But don't forget, we found out now that Hal Jordan was burned to a crisp
0: yes.
1: and saved at the very last.
0: People lobbing Molotov cocktails into his home, and he had to save Gary, the plant.
1: And writing nasty messages in human feces.
0: In human feces. And like he said, that takes effort. For you to do that on a man, not just on a man's lawn, but to spell out words, that takes a lot of effort. But hate is a powerful motivator, folks. But yeah, and the fact that she still, you know, wants to be with Hal. And you saw the dynamic change. Remember the first episode when people saw Hal Jordan? They all flocked around and wanted his autograph. Now he's also the center of attention, but it's of vitriol and just like resentment and hatred almost towards Hal.
1: And you heard her. He's with me.
0: He's with me. Yeah, she's taken ownership of that. So she's kind of reeling into the... And she's still married, by the way, to Jason Ritter, John's son. And that seems to have gone by the wayside. But all that, the dynamic in Hal's... his steadfastness that he's, I think that with the willpower that Hal has, because you need the willpower to hold the ring, is his stubbornness. He won't let go of stuff. Like he wouldn't let go of the ball, the baseball when he was in Little League. He wouldn't let go of the ring to give it to John. He wouldn't let go of this. He not only Carrie, but the town, because he still wants to save it from the Manhunter, even though he doesn't have a ring anymore.
1: Well, when he realized what Noah was, he was saying to her, are there any more?
0: Yeah.
1: Like, we got to know.
0: Mm-hmm.
1: And he wanted to leave.
0: Yeah, and he was also trailing Noah and found out, you know, the pocket universe or whatever, where the Manhunters killed the Anton.
1: We think it was Anton's planet.
0: That was Anton's planet, yes.
1: So that's Korg.
0: Yes. And
1: Korg in the comic books is where Sinestro had the Yellow Lantern made.
0: And that's what, and the person I talked to outside of the show, they were disappointed that we didn't get a Yellow Lantern. They were expecting a Yellow Lantern Corps at some point. And because Sinestro was a big part
1: of, I don't think we're
0: going
1: to get that till if
0: they
1: go
0: season three.
1: Yeah, season three. Yeah. I don't think we'll get that in season two.
0: Yeah, I even told him that's a lot to ask, but because, you know, the whole planet was yellow, and, you know, there's talk about yellow and fear. And yellow, for those of you who don't know, is like the one thing that combats a Green Lantern, is the color yellow. So when we saw the pocket universe where Sinestro was, and we haven't even got to John Stewart yet. We're so busy talking about Hal and Carrie and their dynamic. But John Stewart comes back and to bury Hal, and he digs him up. I think we talked about this the last time we talked about lanterns. Got, you know, got the ring. This got no charge on it, but he still can talk to the hologram. We thought he had to summon Hal, but apparently John's willpower is so strong, his subconscious can bring Hal back whenever he wants.
1: So you know what that means?
0: What?
1: That means Sinestro said, you know, the minute you charge this up, it's yours, and hologram will be gone.
0: Yeah.
1: But that's not true.
0: No.
1: Because John can bring the hologram back whenever he wants.
0: His willpower is so strong, like we saw with the bird.
1: Yeah.
0: Even without the ring, the bird was present everywhere John went and even tried to help him out when John was in trouble. So John's willpower can manifest.
1: So should we get it out of the way and say, Carrie's the one that killed...
0: Yes, I'm sorry. Everyone's like, who did kill Hal Jordan? In a fit of rage.
1: Fear.
0: Fear. Because Hal knew that about Noah and was going to, you know, spill. And Carrie said, no, I can't. And just turn around and just, boom, blasted him right in the head. Out of fear, but also you saw how horrible she felt doing it, but at the same time, she felt it was necessary because she's got to protect her son and protect who
1: he is. And
0: he
1: was saying he loved her.
0: Yes.
1: When he got shot.
0: But do you remember the first time we saw the hologram when John brought the hologram to Carrie?
1: Yeah.
0: Carrie's face. And it's like, that's when I first, maybe she did it because And she said, the last thing she said, it's good to see you again.
1: And Hallegram even said, she killed me.
0: Yeah. I think she did.
1: She did that. She killed me.
0: Well, in Mystery Solved, she killed Hal to protect her son. Noah and John had a heart-to-heart in the truck. Noah was going to the game. And no offense to Noah. Obviously, he's a manhunter. He's an alien. But a 5'8" quarterback who's about 175 pounds soaking wet, I don't know how Nebraska thinks they can get anything with that kid. But against TV, I'm not casting aspersions. I'm just saying that's a quarterback. That doesn't look like a Big Ten quarterback to me. But, hey, he told John, I know you're here to kill me. That's what lanterns do. They kill manhunters. I don't want to see it coming. Kind of like what he did with his grandmother, Zoe. And I know John doesn't want to kill Noah, but at the same time, you know, lanterns kill manhunters. So he let him go. So Noah let John go, left the ring on the dashboard, which is a common theme every time they leave the ring on the dashboard. And, of course, Noah wins the game at the last second. The Eagles could have used him. And Noah's...
1: the Eagles are green.
0: Yeah, the Eagles are green. It definitely could help. But Noah's on his own path, like he said, to, you know, go college and then, you know, turn into media and then be a senator and then maybe the president. And because that's what manhunters do. They can manifest themselves. They can manifest their own destiny. But John letting him go and saying goodbye to Rushville and even saying goodbye to Carrie, I think he kind of made peace with the fact that, you know, that Carrie did it. Well, that he knows that Noah didn't do it, I think, more importantly.
1: I heard that the writers have said if season two happens, there's no more, they're not going back to Rushville.
0: Yeah, yeah.
1: That story is done.
0: Yeah, and I'm surprised they spent so much time there. But it was in the way that Lanterns was sold to the public, and we were told about this was a true detective story that takes place sometimes in outer space. And like all the true detective stories in HBO, it takes place in one town, usually a small town. So all this time it was in Rushville, Nebraska, and that they kept finding their way back to, both Hal and John found their way back to Rushville. And when John got the ring, and when they left Sinestro, and Sinestro kept getting dunked in the water of fear. And Sinestro said something very, you give me the ring. If I have your ring, Hal, I can bring you back for real, which is something that happened in the comics a couple times. But he didn't take, John didn't take him up on it. And I don't think Hal wanted that.
1: Now, if we want to talk about how Hal can come back, there's either the way of taking the hologram and making it real, but if they have a White Lantern's ring, White Lantern's ring can heal everything. Mm-hmm. So they could heal his body.
0: Yeah.
1: Or they could bring him back as Parallax with the yellow, know. Or they could bring him back as a Black
0: Lantern.
1: Knight.
0: Yeah.
1: What the Blackest Day, Blackest Night, but they're the black lanterns.
0: Yeah. So, yeah, the show is called Lantern, so green is the only color we've seen, but there's other lanterns out there. But also another mystery solved, we know that it was Noah that broke Sinestro out of the gulag or just out of the prison and put him there. So that's how, you know, we broke Sinestro out.
1: Were you disappointed that there were no Guardians in this episode?
0: Yeah, I thought we'd see at least a callback. Not that we had to see Laura Linney again, as much as a big fan of hers as I am. But yeah, I was surprised we didn't see any more Guardian, or at least another Guardian somewhere. I am happy that we got to see John finally make peace with his family.
1: Yeah.
0: You saw when he returned, his brothers and, you know, his father and his mom got a big hug and everything. Maybe because he finally does have the ring and he fulfilled his destiny and all the horrible things you did to me actually paid off, and now I am a Green Lantern. I guess that's when they will finally accept him. But that was also nice to see.
1: Is John going to take care of Earl?
0: Oh, yeah, somebody's got to. I thought hopefully he didn't perish in that fire. You know, we next time obviously Noah rescued him and I guess put the same skin on him that his grandmother did to John. But yeah, somebody's got to rescue.
1: I want to see him eat somebody.
0: Yes, I eat. You know, he's got a taste for flesh. So yeah. For meat. So yeah, feed him to some humans. The favorite, the thing I like best, the one, not so many things I liked about it, but the interaction between John and Guy at the end was my favorite part of the whole episode, where he shines a light and he goes, it's not a beeper, Holmes. It's, you know, I just for real that.
1: Did you see when he saw what they spray painted on?
0: Yeah, when he saw the phallic symbol on the side of it. And John told him because, yeah, well, it's because I have the ring now, Holmes. So
1: yeah, first he goes, is that Hal's ring? No, it's my ring.
0: Yeah.
1: did you trick me to steal a dead man's ring? No, I tricked you because I needed to find out the truth and you weren't interested.
0: Yes, Holmes.
1: Holmes.
0: And he said, and so you go tell the guardians, you know, to give this message because I'm not the guardian's errand boy. He said, I'm not your errand boy. He said, no, but you're the guardian's errand boy. So you're going to do this. And he said, where'd you get? And he sees the lanterns. Where'd you get that? He said, well, that's mine. He said, hey, that's not an official lantern. He said, well, you can take it from me. And Guy didn't want any part of that
1: scared.
0: Smoke. Yeah. That guy knows. Guy's stupid, but he also knows, you know, where he's kind of outmatched. Even though John hadn't charged the ring, that Guy didn't know that. So
1: nope.
0: He didn't want any part of that fight. But he tells Guy, mm-hmm. I'm going to take Earth. All-Star, you're the Green Lantern of Section 2814. That's a big deal. But I got Earth, you got the stars. And, you know,
1: he
0: hated that. He hated being told what to do.
1: This is my territory. Yeah. This is my...
0: No, and he gave him the finger with the ring on it, and off he goes. But we see Guy's bullheadedness when he comes in contact with somebody like on his level, like Superman.
1: Yeah.
0: He kind of backs down. He'll push around the Justice Gang, Hawk Girl, and Mr. Terrific, and mouth off to them. But guys that are like people that are on his he doesn't want any of that smoke.
1: But didn't you love when he goes anything else? And he goes, yeah, lose the gold tooth because you look like an effing ass.
0: Yeah, that was my favorite part of the. Of the whole episode, seeing the guy, and I want to see more of that. Now we know now, Man of Tomorrow, the sequel to Superman, will be out in theaters March of next year, and they finished filming. They finished filming in August, but John Stewart has a big role in that. But the one thing we didn't see, Rob, and I thought it was going to be, we saw Hal. We saw Guy. We never saw John Stewart in costume. We saw him fly at the end, but we never saw him in costume.
1: I think we will in Superman.
0: In Man of Tomorrow. We better, because apparently he's got a big role in that, and I'd like to see it. And I'd like to see Guy. I wanted to see all three of them at some point, just together.
1: Maybe we'll get that soon.
0: Yeah, because after Guy took off, that's when Hal showed up. He goes, what a douche.
1: Gym teacher,
0: the jingle climber rope, and John had his own oath.
1: Yes,
0: he changed it. He said, and even Hal said, "It's your ring now." And so John, you know, and the Green Lantern oath, we all know, in brightest day and blackest night, no evil shall escape my sight. For those who worship evils might beware of my power. Green Lantern's light. John's oath that he changed is. In brightest day, in darkest night, I'll embrace my fear, I'll do what's right. I choose this ring, I choose this fight, in service to this lantern's light. Boom. So that's the John Stewart oath. And it applies to all Green Lanterns, but it's not the sacred Green Lantern oath, but he made it his own, and I like it. I liked it a lot. So what didn't we get for the finale?
1: We didn't get any resolution more with Sinestro, and we didn't get Guardians.
0: No, we didn't get Guardians.
1: And we didn't get a resurrection of Hal Jordan.
0: We did not. So it, Sinestro was still imprisoned on this planet, the Anton's planet, the yellow verse. We know Noah is going to go on and do his life, probably looking over his shoulder for when he's going to get killed. Carrie still has the town. The town of Rushville, Nebraska, no longer has Hal Jordan to kick around.
1: Nope.
0: And John Stewart is now the Green Lantern of Earth.
1: Yeah.
0: So anything unresolved that we didn't get a guardian. We didn't get any guardians. Sinestro, as far as we know, is still imprisoned, but can still, you know, wield a lot of
1: powers.
0: I think
1: he's going to find a way to lure a lantern to Korg and then steal his stuff.
0: Yeah. Now, do we know, are there... Is Noah the last Manhunter? Are there any other Manhunters?
1: I think no.
0: No.
1: I think that was it.
0: Okay. Yeah, we can speculate now. What would you like to see in season two? If you could write season two, what do you want to see? Because it's probably just going to be the Jon Stewart show. I mean, they could bring Hal back, but...
1: I just want to see Jon Stewart kick Guy Gardner's
0: beat up Guy Gardner.
1: I want to see him insult him more. That was fun.
0: Well, you know, I don't know if they have the budget, but, you know, Jon Stewart and Guy Gardner have gone toe-to-toe in a few times in the comic books, and some of their fights have been epic. I mean, full-splash-page fights. I'd love to see one of those. Again, I don't know if they have the budget. But.
1: And don't forget, who knocked Guy Gardner out.
0: That would be Batman.
1: That's right.
0: And one of the great scenes in comic history, Batman knocks out Guy Gardner with one punch. Mm-hmm. And the best part of the whole, Guy Gardner stays unconscious, lying on the Justice League floor for the entire issue. And heroes are stepping over him. They're having a conversation. You can see Guy still laying down in the background. It's great. And people... Heroes come in and go, what happened? Batman knocked out Guy. Really? Tell me about it. And then they each take turns talking about how it went. Oh, man, I missed it. What happened? Oh, Batman knocked out Guy. Really? What happened? And they just go, and the whole issue was about Guy Gardner being knocked out in one punch by Batman. So, yeah, I'd love to see that, too. That was Lanterns. The whole season, there are 8 episodes. What would you give it? Would you can give it a letter grade?
1: Give it an A++.
0: Wow, 2 pluses.
1: I would give it a 10 out of 10.
0: Okay, well, Rob, then let me put you on the spot. Was this the best DC series? Now, in your humble opinion, is this the best DC series? Because it's up there for me, but to me, the Penguin is a masterpiece. That's my number one.
1: Somebody asked me about that already, and I just said they're just so different.
0: Yeah.
1: But yeah, I like this better.
0: You like this more than the Penguin?
1: I did.
0: Wow. Okay.
1: And it's hard because I really like Batman. So, yeah. I hold Batman stuff up very high, and I can't wait to see Brave and the Bold.
0: Yeah. It'll be next on the docket. But DC so far, and at least on HBO Max, they've had a proven track record of really good shows. So I mentioned Penguin. We were just talking about Lanterns. Also Peacemaker. And even though it's DC adjacent, Watchmen. I thought that was a perfect series. I love that series. And if you're an animated fan, Creature Commandos was also a really good DC series. That's canon to the DC universe. So you're putting Lanterns over Penguin?
1: Yes.
0: Just because they're different. Wow. Okay. Penguin's my as far as DC shows, Penguin's my number one. But yeah, Lanterns is up there.
1: But Clayface is coming?
0: Clayface is coming to theaters opening October 23rd. And from what I understand, Rob, post-credit scene from Clayface, the rumor is, and this is a rumor, and we're a comic book gurus podcast, so we got to talk about speculation when it comes to comic book stuff, that the post-credit scene to Clayface may indicate a Batman. Don't know which Batman, but a Batman, because Batman has not been, it's been talked about, but hasn't been, there's been no casting, there's been no mention of who's even in the running, but there is going to be, and we know Gotham has been all over the place. Gotham was mentioned in Super man.
1: Well, yeah, and lanterns really pushed the issue.
0: Yes.
1: That guy, he ripped off that guy.
0: He ripped off that bad guy in Gotham.
1: Yeah.
0: Yeah, and we know Carrie Kane's from Gotham, and she's last name is Kane, so she's related to the
1: Wayne family. So he's coming.
0: Yeah, but we just don't. But talk about now, Clayface is... the end of Clayface, post-credit scene, we're going to get a Batman either mention or maybe a silhouette, maybe a signal of some kind. Because if Clayface is in the same as Penguin, then, you know, we have to make...
1: What if Clayface makes himself up to look like Batman?
0: That would be perfect, but we don't even know what Batman...
1: No, I know. Yeah, well, that would be the thing.
0: That would be the thing, yeah. Or even if Clayface mentions Penguin, that would be something. Or if Clayface mentions Gotham, because for what I understand... Clayface, and we're sticking around. We're still talking about lanterns, but Clayface is not going to be Basil Carlo, the Clayface that we know. It's going to be another actor's name, but still, that's going to be something. But DC is really starting to build their universe up, and lanterns is a great start. So I'm looking forward to seeing where it goes. Somebody pointed out that after Robert Downey Jr. as Tony Stark, that Kyle Chandler was the best adaptation of a comic book character as Hal Jordan.
1: Yeah.
0: Would you agree with that?
1: I would totally agree with that.
0: You put him, his
1: I'm so mad that he's not.
0: Yeah. And he could still go.
1: I know,
0: yeah,
1: but I wanted him, to go, I'm a real boy.
0: you wanted him to be, and we all did. But are you saying, Rob, to me right now, that Kyle Chandler's performance as Hal Jordan was better than Ryan Reynolds' performance as Hal Jordan?
1: Oh, yeah.
0: Really?
1: Yeah.
0: Wow. That's
1: he needed to be snarky. Ryan Reynolds was like... He's a good Deadpool.
0: He is a good Deadpool,
1: but he
0: wasn't a good Green Lantern?
1: No.
0: No, not next to Kyle Chandler?
1: No.
0: Wow. Okay. Well, Kyle, and we never saw Kyle in the mask, though. We saw Ryan in the mask.
1: Right.
0: Yeah, but okay. Big word. You heard it here first, folks. Right here in Comic Book Girls.
1: I don't give out praise that easy.
0: Like that. But we're putting Kyle Chandler's Hal Jordan above Ryan Reynolds' Hal Jordan. That's a big deal. And with that, folks, thank you so much for joining us again on Comic Book Gurus Podcast. This has been our wrap-up of Lanterns. We hope you enjoyed it, too. Let us know your feedback. Tell us what you thought of it. And for Rockstar Rob, my name is Craig Lagans. This has been Comic Book Gurus, and we'll see you in the funny papers.
1: See ya.

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11: This week has been a little crazy. 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That's why we love those two guys. Fun, fascinating, and real. We are live with the Brian and Lee Show. So unbelievable, we could not make this stuff up, even if we tried.
12: And it's great to be back on another Friday morning here in the Delaware Valley. I'm Brian.
13: I'm Lee.
12: And this is the Brian and Lee Show coming at you on WWDB 860 AM. And can you believe we're in the middle of football season?
13: Yeah. And the Eagles aren't doing too well.
12: No, they blew another one.
13: 2-2.
12: 2-2. But I just found out some very interesting information about that.
13: Oh, yeah?
12: Yep. The last time the Eagles started a season 2-2, they won the Super Bowl.
13: Hmm. Huh.
12: Ha.
13: What are you saying?
12: That it ain't over until the fat lady sings.
13: Okay. Well, I don't know.
12: Or was it until the fat man swings?
13: Yeah, something like that. I don't know.
12: No, that's the Philly story. The fat man has swung.
13: That Eagles game was upsetting, though.
12: Yeah, that was upsetting.
13: I'll tell you why. Because they had the lead into the fourth quarter.
12: With 5 minutes left or something like that. Yeah. To that effect.
13: And then they just...
12: No, I think the stupidest thing they did was they were on the two-yard line and they went for it. Yeah. Instead of taking the 3 points.
13: Take the 3 points. Mm-hmm. Take points. Yeah.
12: Because even though they would have still been behind by 1 point on that last possession, they would have had a little bit of wiggle room. You did not have to get a touchdown.
13: No.
12: You could have won it with a field goal.
13: Yeah. Yeah.
12: But instead, you have them throwing away the game, literally.
13: And this week, I don't think it's going to be much better because they have to fly to London. They're playing in London.
12: Oh, boy.
13: So you're talking about jet lag.
12: Yes, you do.
13: And playing in a whole different environment. Yeah.
12: Yeah, you're trying to play American football. They send you to a soccer field.
13: Yeah, that's where they're playing. I think they're playing in Wembley Stadium.
12: I think so, yeah.
13: But I don't know. They haven't gotten together. The offense looks pretty bad.
12: Yep, everybody on the Eagles was hurt, and now behind the bulletproof glass, Tyler is not feeling well, so we have Olivia with us behind the bulletproof glass.
7: Hello, how are you guys?
12: We're very good, thank you.
13: Good, good. How are you?
7: I'm good.
13: It's good to have you here today.
7: Thank you.
13: How did you get your start? Because, you know, everybody who does this program goes on to...
12: to something big.
13: Yeah. Or gets sick. So, I don't know.
7: I was an intern for Ben FM down the hall.
12: Wow.
7: During my senior year of college, and then they had an opening for Street Team for all the Beasley stations, and then now I'm just doing that.
13: Okay.
12: Very good.
13: Wow.
7: Yeah.
13: Do you like radio?
7: Yes, I do. I think more people need to listen to the radio because why not, you know?
12: Exactly.
13: Yeah. I mean,
12: against XM, you know, XM, you got to pay for it. At least this is free.
7: Yes, that's very... it's very true.
12: Mm-hmm.
13: Well, it's not free. Someone pays for it. Yeah.
12: Well, that's true. You got to pay for a boombox. You got to pay for a car to get a radio.
13: Well, and you have to listen to advertising, right?
7: Yeah,
12: that's true.
7: But
12: yeah.
7: I also think that in a world of instant gratification where it's like everything is on demand, like through your phone, like radio isn't. Like if you want to hear the song, like you have to listen through the commercials. As much as people don't like the commercials, you got to listen to them to hear the next song, you know?
12: Exactly.
13: That's a good point. Yeah.
12: Yeah. They're looking at the dashboard in the car looking for skip ad.
7: Yeah. You don't have that with radio.
12: No.
13: And you can't program it yourself. Whatever comes up, you know, that's it. Yeah.
12: And especially nowadays, you know, because it's the political season.
13: Yeah.
12: You got the excuse me. You got the midterms coming up. So you're getting bombarded on the radio and on television.
13: With ads.
12: With all these political ads. That's probably the worst time of the year, at least in my opinion. Because, I mean, you get the same ads over and over and over, and does it really change your mind? No.
7: Mm-mm.
13: Mm.
12: Never changed your mind, did it, Lee?
13: No, because I knew who I was voting for.
12: Exactly.
13: So it didn't change my mind. Mm-hmm. No. But, you know. It raises a lot of money, political ads.
12: Money talks.
13: Yeah.
7: Yes, so. It does, indeed.
13: There you go.
12: Mm-hmm.
13: Well, you know, radio is something you can use your imagination, you know. And that's a good
7: theater
13: thing.
7: Theater of the mind.
12: Absolutely.
7: That's like the biggest thing that my radio professor stressed all of us is that radio is all about theater of the mind because with TV you have the video and the audio, but radio is just audio unless you're watching like the morning show like Preston and Steve, they live stream.
12: Yeah. That's true, yeah.
7: So there is that too, but not everyone can sit in front of the computer or the TV in the morning like, you know, they're driving like everyone else is or they're at work listening, you know?
12: That's right.
13: Yeah, so... It's great.
12: Mm-hmm.
13: Yeah, radio is fun.
12: Absolutely. But so is live theater. I went to a show the other night. It was called Mark Summers and Friends. They were celebrating the 40th anniversary of Double Dare, which just passed this week. They had a lot of physical challenges from the show, from throwing eggs and breaking them on your head to... what I played, which was musical pies. It's like musical chairs, but you pass a pie from chair to chair, and then when the music stops, whoever is holding the pie pies themselves.
7: Oh, wow.
12: Mm-hmm.
13: Guess who pied himself?
7: You?
12: I did,
7: oh,
12: yeah.
7: Oh, no. Was it
12: I made
7: one,
12: it down.
7: Was it one that you liked at least?
12: Was yeah, it was a regular Ready Whip, I think.
7: Okay. That's good.
12: It tasted good.
7: That's good.
12: Mm-hmm. But the show was recorded in an old air live on starting on Halloween night. You can go to MarkSummersLive.com and you can pre-order the pay-per-view link on that website. And watch until the very end.
13: Yeah. I would pay for that.
12: Absolutely. Yeah. Just a small fee. So if you want to check that out, please do.
13: To watch you get pied?
12: Exactly.
13: Yeah, sure. Why not?
12: But they also had a lot of the creators of the show. They had Alan Silverberg, the head writer. They had Michael Klinghoffer, one of the producers who created the show. And Jeffrey Darby, who also created the show. They said this is probably the last time that all these great creators and on-air personnel will be together in one room.
7: Really?
12: Mm-hmm.
7: So then it must have been really, really special then if he's saying that.
12: Absolutely. It was very special.
7: That's cool.
13: How long did it take them to create the
12: They were show? Hoping for about 90 minutes. It stretched to 2.5 hours.
13: Wow.
12: Wow. So they're editing the video down to 90 minutes.
13: And how long did it take them, did they say, to create the show?
12: Oh, to create Double Dare?
13: Yeah.
12: I think they said it was only about a couple of months, I think, from the time they had the name of the show. Then they had the format, but then they still had to test it on camera with kids and then tweak everything until it was just right. And then, of course, they needed to find the host, which wound up being Mark Summers.
13: Yeah. He was pretty young when he started that show.
12: Mm-hmm. In fact, I think he was the youngest game show host at the time.
13: Wow.
12: And it's a shame because he tried to get hosting gigs ever since he moved to Los Angeles in the 70s, and they said, come back when you got some white hair, kid.
13: And here, the show was right for him because it was geared to kids.
12: Geared to kids, and he was like the cool uncle or the cool cousin or older brother.
13: Yeah.
12: And the kids were really just the stars of the show. He never talked down to them.
13: I think that's the secret of that show.
12: It definitely is.
13: Yeah.
12: And the fact that kids were just allowed to be kids, like they wanted to get messy, they let them get messy.
13: Right.
12: And, of course, they were rewarded for it. They got, Ataris. They got trips to space camp, trips to Disney World. And, of course, all new color TVs.
13: Things that kids would want.
12: Yeah, the things that were important to kids back in the day.
13: Yeah. Why not?
12: You bet. And fun fact, if you didn't know, it actually started here in Philadelphia.
13: I know that.
12: Mm-hmm.
13: I know that.
12: You did, yeah.
13: Our listeners may not have known that.
12: That's right.
13: But I knew that.
12: It started at WHYY in Philadelphia.
13: Yeah.
12: They had a spare studio, and they were the cheapest ones to shoot. And then the ratings went through the roof, and then they needed a bigger facility. So after 3 seasons, they went to Florida to open Nickelodeon Studios.
13: And they shot there?
12: They shot there, yeah, for the rest of the run.
13: And Harvey was there, right?
12: Yeah, John Harvey, the original announcer. He was a radio personality in Philadelphia. Apparently, he had just gotten fired when he was approached to be the announcer on the show.
13: Yeah.
12: So they didn't have to get him away from a radio station. He was out looking for work, and thankfully they found him.
13: Do you know what the radio station he was on?
12: I believe it was Magic.
13: Yeah,
12: WMGK.
13: Yeah, okay.
12: Mm-hmm.
13: I know we interviewed him.
12: Right.
13: And he told us all this stuff.
12: Yeah.
13: But, okay.
12: Mm-hmm.
13: Yeah. Well, we got a great guest for you coming up. Man, I can't believe this show that we have here today. We have a former senior CIA executive with more than 3 decades of experience in intelligence, national security, crisis response, and organizational leadership.
12: Mm-hmm.
13: So, it's It's going to be good.
12: Will he actually answer any of our questions, or is it going to be a case of I could tell you, but then I'd have to kill you?
13: Well, maybe. I don't know. It depends on the questions. Don't ask them anything too hard.
12: Exactly.
13: You know, I would say that, but I'm going to ask them, you know, what keeps them up at night.
12: Yeah,
13: you
12: know? Exactly.
13: Because I'm kind of...
12: I thought you would try to steer this conversation into AI, since you seem to be...
13: We're going to talk a little bit about AI, I'm sure.
12: Because, I mean, you're like Mr. AI now.
13: Yeah.
12: I think I'm going to start calling you that.
13: Yeah, we're going to talk about it. But there's a lot of other security threats.
12: Exactly.
13: On the horizon that keeps me up. So
12: mm-hmm.
13: I'm not sure. We'll see. You know,
12: and a lot of these problems are digital.
13: Yeah.
12: I mean, you know, back in the day, you still had... you know, you had problems going through the mail, but now, you know, with email and text messages and Facebook Messenger, you know, like anybody can hack into your system. It's pretty scary.
13: Yeah, yeah, without a doubt. Well, yeah, you have somebody in Russia who has was working in a lab.
12: Right.
13: And
12: supposedly it was an anti-plague lab.
13: Well, they were researching plagues.
12: Yeah. Yeah. She just happened to have one in a vial.
13: Yeah. So I don't know.
12: And it broke.
13: Yeah. So, yeah. October 7th is coming.
12: What's October?
13: Or has passed.
12: What happened on October 7th?
13: Well, you know, that was the attack on Israel.
12: Okay. Yeah. I did forget
13: many
12: that.
13: Many years ago.
12: I did forget that that was the date.
13: It's the anniversary of that, mm-hmm. but yeah, I think that's cool.
12: Why is that cool?
13: Well, because the anniversary's come. It's like 9/11 anniversary, you know.
12: Yeah, but that's not cool.
13: Well, it's not. You wish it didn't happen.
12: Exactly.
13: But you know, it's many years after the fact.
12: Many years after the fact.
13: Yeah. Yeah. So we'll celebrate, you know, we'll acknowledge it here.
12: Absolutely. We can acknowledge it, yes.
13: Yeah, why not?
12: But I wouldn't consider it cool.
13: Not cool, but the acknowledgement is cool.
12: Yeah, the acknowledgement is.
13: So I don't know.
12: I'll give it that.
13: Yeah, without a doubt. So the elections, you made note of the elections coming up.
12: Mm-hmm.
13: And... That will be
12: that'll be next month.
13: And you have Trump going around campaigning.
12: Mm-hmm.
13: He's holding rallies.
12: Some things just never change.
13: No, no. And so we'll see. You know, it's interesting.
12: Yeah.
13: Let's see. What's happening here? Because I think it's always the economy.
12: It is.
13: Yeah. So
12: I mean, even the Republicans said that during the 2024 campaign.
13: It's the economy.
12: It's the economy, stupid.
13: Yeah. So I think I don't see the economy changing.
12: No, and... obviously, Democrats learned the hard way. Just saying the economy's great doesn't make it so.
13: Right.
12: And hopefully the Republicans will learn the same lesson.
13: Yep. Yep. Well, it's going to be interesting. Because what happens when they give up, if Congress swings the other way,
12: mm-hmm.
13: you know, if they lose control of the House.
12: Yep, exactly.
13: So.
12: And I've got a headache this big, and it's got politics written all over it.
13: Why?
12: Because I told you, I just hate this bombardment of ads. Boom, bada boom, bada boom, bada boom, bada boom, bada boom, bada boom.
13: I enjoy it.
12: Really? Do you think we have any political ads on the horizon?
13: Not us.
12: No, not us, but we do have some ads on the horizon, and we'll be back in just a minute with our guest. Steve Hirsch.
8: The world ain't all sunshine and rainbows. It's a very mean and nasty place, and I don't care how tough you are, it will beat you to your knees and keep you there permanently if you let it. You, me, or nobody is going to hit as hard as life. But it ain't about how hard you hit. It's about how hard you can get hit and keep moving forward, how much you can take and keep moving forward. That's how winning is done. Now, if you know what you're worth, then go out and get what you're worth. But you got to be willing to take the hits and not pointing fingers saying you ain't where you want to be because of him or her or anybody. Cowards do that, and that ain't you. You're better than that.
14: The man in the arena. It's not the critic who counts. Not the man who points out how the strong man stumbles or where the doer of deeds could have done them better. The credit belongs to the man who is actually in the arena, whose face is marred by dust and sweat and blood, who strives valiantly, who errs, who comes up short again and again, because there is no effort without error and shortcoming, but who does actually strive to do the deeds, who knows great enthusiasms, the great devotions, who spends himself in a worthy cause, who at the best knows in the end the triumph of high achievement, and who at the worst, if he fails, at least fails while daring greatly, so that his place shall never be with those cold and timid souls who neither know victory nor defeat.
15: Hi, this is Kelsey Grammer. 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
13: And it's good to be back here on another Friday morning in the Delaware Valley.
12: Sounds like I just said that.
13: Did you? Oh, I knew there was an echo. All right. It's a real privilege and a pleasure to have Steve Hirsch on the show today. Steve is a former senior CIA executive and with more than three decades of experience in intelligence, national security, crisis response, and organizational leadership. He was in the room giving the president of the United States briefings every day after 9/11. So

0: them. So what really keeps me up at night? I mean, there's all kinds of noise out there. Some of it is real. Some of it is stuff that's been bloated. Obviously, social media loves to gripe and make the biggest things. For example, I've had three people call me today because I'm a biological weapons guy by trade, and everyone's now asking me, should we be worried about plague in Russia? Mm-hmm. By the way, the spoiler alert is no, you should not. Plague is
1: something. It's a bacterial organism.
0: It does not spread nearly as badly or quickly as like the flu or COVID. And frankly, we have, if you catch it, we can take care of it. It's not like it was in the Middle Ages. But there's all kinds of noise out there.
1: AI or Iran or terrorists.
0: Cyber threats, all of these things. And what I keep telling people is everyone just needs to take a deep breath. Because the people who are trying to get your attention, particularly on social media, are going to hype this stuff up and are going to make sure that they've got your attention, that they can sell you something. To answer your question, what keeps me up at night is actually something much more fundamental to us in this country as American citizens, and that is the state of our infrastructure. Mm. And by infrastructure, I mean everything from roads and bridges to our ability, or in fact, inability, to track foodborne illnesses coming across the border, even the ones that are happening in this country, to our electrical grid, to our water supply. Those
1: are the things that actually keep them up at night.
0: Because, look, I live in Arlington County, fairly affluent county, and we have in Northern Virginia lots and lots and lots of data centers. I'm not one of these people who's going to be a hypocrite and tell you we should get rid of data centers because I use AI. But at the same time, I will tell you, in this county, I've had more blackouts and brownouts in the past 2 years than I've had in the past, the 20 years before that. And only
1: one thing has really changed, and that's the advent of these data centers.
0: Because our grid is so old and so bad. And then you look at water. We had our water system. During the summer, we had a number of attacks, cyber attacks, on our water system. Mm. I don't know how much you track what's going on in Washington, but over the winter, we had a really nasty sewer system breakdown, where literally sewage was being dumped into the CNO Canal and into the Potomac, because the sewer system is so old and has not been maintained. And then the one that I'm most concerned about, frankly, is our decreasing ability to track foodborne illnesses coming across the border. What, things like cyclospora in iceberg lettuce. And just look what that did. Mm-hmm. I mean, there were months where nobody was eating anything green.
1: It's like, people, take a breath. It's iceberg lettuce. It's not everything. No, I don't want to go near that. That's an apple. Like, literally, people need to calm down. But at the same time, our ability to track
0: things coming across the border, cyclospora, for example, in lettuce, is decreasing. And this is not a Trump administration or a Biden administration. This goes back administration after administration because, look, nobody's really paying attention to how many inspectors we have. Nobody's paying attention to how we just continue to cut our investment in development of monitoring systems because they're an easy place to cut. I think we as Americans need to say enough is enough. This is a national defense issue, and we need to really treat this seriously. So to answer your question, it's our infrastructure,
1: which is a huge, huge discussion.
0: But particularly when it comes to foodborne illnesses, and then, my gosh, the cyber attacks on water supplies, we have got to do better.
2: Yeah, absolutely.
3: I guess if I was someone wanting to do harm those are two of the things that you would look to attack, the food supply and the water supply.
0: Absolutely. And, you know, I think, I worked counterterrorism quite a bit while I was at the agency. And what people always focus on the terrorist attack. For example, you know, the awful, awful attack on 9/11, mm-hmm. or, you know, the underwear bomber, or you know, the Times Square bomber. And they think about the attack itself.
1: Terrorists only do the attack because of the effects they want it to have
0: on our morale, on our decision-making. frankly,

0: want us to get fearful and stop living the lives that, frankly, you know, our forces and everybody have defended and frankly fought wars to get us. So the reason I bring that up is foodborne illnesses. For example, I think cyclospora was naturally occurring. I mean, and clearly they've discovered how it got into the lettuce, which is through the bad water system. But at the same time, I want you to think, what happened to, as I just said, what happened to the produce industry when that happened? Tons of money got lost, right? And this was a naturally occurring thing. Imagine if you had a planned attack where you actually decided, we're not going to try to kill hundreds and hundreds of people. We just need to make them afraid because we got afraid of lettuce, right?
1: Mm-hmm.
0: Think about that.
2: Hey,
0: so if somebody was to do something that was actually, you know, targeting us in a strategic way, I think that they could cause grave economic harm and hardship for the country.
2: Hey, I didn't eat lettuce for like 3-4 months. I refused to eat lettuce.
1: I went back to my picky eating days. No, it's green. I don't want to touch it.
2: No, that's right. So
0: we laugh about it, but it's true. And I literally had friends that said to me, if it's not fried, I'm not eating it.
2: That's right.
0: Like, okay, well, that's one way. I mean, you're going to go down with some other reasons, but okay. You're not going to get cyclospora. But that's
3: funny.
2: So when did you leave the CIA? How long ago?
0: So I left February of this year. I had a number of things that lined up. I'm a list maker. I like tidy little lists, and I like tidy numbers. I turned 60. I had 30 years at the agency. I get my full pension. I get all of that good stuff. But at the same time, I thought to myself, and here was the deciding point, I've been here 30 years. I've had an amazing career, been all over the world, seen amazing things and seen really awful things. 30 years is a long time to be working for any single organization. And I decided, you know, there's a lot of change in the air. Maybe I need to make some change. And frankly, there are young pups coming up behind me. And they can take over my job. So I retired at the end of February, not really for any political reasons other than the fact that, again, I hit 30 years,
2: yeah,
0: magic pension number, and 60, so I can get into my 401k. So yeah.
2: There you go. Well, you know, I many years ago, I interviewed a retired Mossad agent, and he wrote a novel, and it was an interesting novel. And but we talked about Mossad, and during the interview, I said to him, "You know, it just occurred to me that maybe you're not retired. Maybe that's just your front. You know, that you're telling people you're retired."
1: Ooh, conspiracy!
2: And you know, and he didn't say a word. He did not say a word. So.
0: We're having lovely weather, aren't we?
2: Yeah.
1: So absolutely.
2: It just occurred to me that maybe you're not retired. You know?
0: I can neither confirm nor deny
2: it. Yes, I understand.
1: Exactly.
2: So can you tell our audience, because everybody has a notion of what the CIA is, but I don't think anyone really understands it. You know, maybe they've seen some things on TV, movies, and things like that. How accurate are those movies? Like, I watch The Lioness, which is about the CIA. Have you seen that?
0: I have, yeah.
2: How authentic is that?
0: So, look, you know, they need to sell these scripts. They need to keep audiences. They need to make it exciting. And I'll tell you this, because, again, I have had an amazing 30 years.
4: There is extreme excitement. I mean,
0: stuff that is far beyond actually what you will see on TV shows or in the movies. But I will also tell you is there is no human being that I am aware of that can keep up the pace of all of that excitement all of the time.
2: Yeah.
4: It's just like,
0: oh my gosh, how do these people even get there? So there are people who I know, and I actually know the author who wrote the book on which that's based. Like these are fictitious because it's constant. And one of the things that I have loved about the agency from the first day I walked on as an employee was the fact that it really does very much take care of its officers. And one of the ways it takes care of its officers is like, you've had enough for now. We need you to go take a rest. We need you to take care of your family. We need you to take care of your physical health. Because look, we need everybody to show up 100% every day, actually 150% sometimes, right? You don't get there by being exhausted, by constantly being under attack. Some of the most amazing people I know who did things far cooler than the stuff you see in the movies. Mm. They would do those things, then come back, and then for a couple of years would just, you know, have a 9-to-5 job because, frankly, you need to take care of things and calm the hell down. But I'll also tell you, there are things going on, and there are people at that organization that are just even better, more exciting, and frankly, far more capable than you will ever see in TV shows or movies. And I don't say that lightly.
2: Well, I'm glad to hear that because, you know, there's a lot to be concerned about. And, yeah, you mentioned AI, that you use AI. So do I. I use it quite a bit. And but it's concerning because, you know, when people who develop AI say that it's going to kill us in less than a year. I kind of listen to those things. What's your thoughts?
0: So I actually do. I have a lot of thoughts on this, and actually, I'm pretty active on LinkedIn, posting a lot about AI because I believe in AI. Right, with lots and lots and lots of caveats.
2: Yeah,
0: AI is a tool of discovery for human beings to then take and process and use. Sadly, we are seeing increasing amounts of people, higher, incredible percentages of people who are using AI like an answer vending machine. That's not what AI is for. AI should give you an answer. And by the way, if you said you use AI, how many times a day does it give you back a wrong answer? I'm amazed at how many times it brings me back and I'm be like, where did you get that from? And so I will then say, no, that's incorrect. And then it comes back with, oh, you know, I tried and I looked and you're correct. It's like, I'm glad that I'm correct. But at the same time, I need you to be correct. So I think that there are real dangers. But the answer for me, and the answer for me about AI has always been preparing the human beings to use AI and preparing those human beings and sharpening their critical thinking skills. We have all but stopped critical thinking training and skills in organizations, in government agencies, and frankly, in colleges and universities. The only place you really see critical thinking is usually for legal, you know, lawyer degrees. But at the same time, that is the most critical element. And I now talk to a lot of organizations, particularly businesses, and they all come in, we need AI. We need AI. How do we do it? And I'll say, okay, what do you need AI for? And of course, there's crickets. Like, well, we just need AI. And I'll say, okay, are you preparing your workforce? Are you going to have classes on how to use AI? Are you actually going to sit down with people and say, let's talk about how we sharpen your decision-making so that if AI gives you an answer or gives you a product, you can use that critical thinking to say yes or no, or let's do this, right? We're not. Instead, they're throwing all the money into AI adoption and cutting all of the training and cutting all of the focus on the human in the system. And that's what I keep talking about. The human in the system is so critical, and we are letting that go by, allowing people just to use it as an answer, a vending machine, and that's dangerous for me.
2: Yeah, I agree with what you just said.
1: Exactly. I mean, we don't want the AI Brian and Lee show.
2: No.
1: We want the real thing.
2: Yeah.
0: You
4: know, you should actually like prompt that out and see what comes up, because that would actually probably be a good session. It's like, oh my gosh, where did that come from?
2: Well,
4: maybe a little easy listening or something.
2: I had a conversation with AI the other day, and I asked it a question, and it gave me a wrong answer, and I corrected it, and And they said, how do you know that? And I said, because I was there. I talked to the guy. and they came
4: yeah, they're
2: back.
4: Coming for you first.
2: I can't believe you actually, you know, were there. You talked to the guy.
4: How do you know that?
2: How do I know that?
1: I was there.
2: Which, you know, is one of the things that I, you could talk about the educational system in the United States and what it's not preparing kids for. But I ran a company and had about 100 employees. And so what I found is that, you know, the understanding critical thinking, critical decision making was lacking and is lacking. So, you know, how do you, I'm sure talking to business leaders, you're finding this out as well.
4: Yes, absolutely. It's not mm-hmm. only lacking. I think it's being intentionally left behind or stopped because they're using the money for just bringing on the AI systems.
2: Yeah.
4: And it's it just that's the thing that terrifies me, is that we just continue to bring on these tools, and again, they're incredible tools. Those tools, in my opinion, are useless if you don't have people who know how to program them. And it's just, I was recently on a international call with a bunch of chief learning officers across European corporations, massive European corporations. And it was all about AI. The whole conversation was about AI. And we kept coming back to, look, if you're not using AI, your competitors are. And so you're wrong. You need to be using AI. And a lot of them didn't even want to consider using AI. It's like, folks, your competitors are already using this. What you need to do is you need to start using it and bring it on and use it, but you need to prepare your workforce. You need to make sure that they are going to be there and they're going to be the ones who are going to be making the final determination, because that last call needs to be a human being. It needs to be, you know, an actual human who says, yes, this is correct, or no, this is incorrect. And all you need to do is actually just program AI, put in a prompt to come up with some kind of an image, right? And just watch the craziness in that image, because it gets all these things wrong. It's nuts. And that's just a way, I think, of showing how, again, the human needs to be there to constantly be going back and saying, no, you're wrong. No, you're wrong. Or in your case, I was there.
2: Yeah, yeah.
1: So you're definitely wrong.
4: That's right. Did it argue with you? I would love to see that conversation. Was it like, no, you weren't?
2: No, it didn't argue, but it was like really surprised that I had been in the same room as the person and actually spoke to the person. they were impressed by that, you know. Yeah, well, okay, but you know, you weren't
4: and the
2: there.
4: You weren't there, so, you know, that's... I was there. That is a great story. The other issue with AI is, and this has long been known, is this whole very, very, very strong trend or tendency towards sycophancy. It mm-hmm. wants to please you.
2: Oh, yeah.
4: It wants to please you. I work with ChatGPT, and I am constantly telling it, I do not need to be pleased. Give me feedback that is actually critical. And it keeps what I didn't know, and this is something I just found out from an expert in AI, is that you can do that, but over time, that will start to dwindle, and you need to constantly be telling it to do it again. It's crazy. It's so focused on making you, on pleasing you.
2: Yeah.
4: So maybe that's the answer. Maybe that's the one salvation
0: about AI is AI is constantly trying to please you. So how is it going to kill you if it wants to please you?
2: Well, it's going to convince itself that you want to commit suicide, maybe. I don't know.
0: Right, yeah, you'll be happier.
2: Yeah,
0: you'll be a happier in a better person. Place.
2: Yeah.
0: Right, you just have to look at like Ray Bradbury or Asimov or somebody and you can get to that solution.
1: Exactly.
2: So when you were in the room with the President of the United States and briefing them after 9/11, what's that like? You know, because I'm sure you had to give information that doesn't always please the top executive.
0: Right. So just to clarify real quickly, the President's Daily Brief is a pool. It's a book that gets briefed to senior cabinet secretaries and some other officials that the president deems necessary. And right after 9/11, because of my chemical and biological background, they brought me up to brief the Secretary of Health and Human Services, the Secretary of Agriculture, and the Director of FEMA. Because I don't know if you remember, but right after 9/11, there was an anthrax attack. Anthrax letters were sent to the mail.
1: I remember that.
2: So yes.
0: Yeah. So the president decided, you know, because we were already on high alert after 9/11, now we have this anthrax attack that we didn't know where that came from. We thought maybe this is a foreign actor trying to get at us. So they dragged me up, didn't even ask me, and I was briefing all of these organizations because they are the ones who would have to respond to a chemical and biological attack on this country. And obviously, most administrations really focus on biological weapons attacks on agriculture, as well they should be. So that's what I did. And then I got to brief the Secretary of Homeland Security as they were creating that organization, which was also fascinating. But I'll tell you, I was very fortunate in that all of those people who I just mentioned were really open to conversation and were really open to having their opinions challenged, particularly at Homeland Security, because, look, he realized this is a vast and enormous monstrosity of an organization. Mm-hmm. I need people to challenge me. I need people. It's almost like, the Lincoln Security Council, where he brings in people who are literally going to argue with him.
2: Yep.
0: So that they have the rigor. And after 9/11, there was a lot of that. And I really appreciated the rigor of those conversations and the challenging. And frankly, all of those secretaries, and again, these are cabinet level secretaries, all of them, I would bring them intelligence, I would bring them analysis, and they would all, oh, I got that wrong. I was like, well, you didn't get it completely wrong. Like, here's this other piece of information. But it was a fascinating, fascinating time. And I was very fortunate to have been able to brief a lot of those folks. And then I got to brief the Secretary of Defense a couple of times, which is a fascinating after 9/11 in the Pentagon. he was obviously very much on edge the whole time. But at the same time, he was also very much, I need the best minds because we need to get these people. And more importantly, we need to prepare ourselves for more of these things. And so we need to make sure the force is there.
1: Absolutely. And so thank you for that clarification there. So I can very confidently say, Lee, you were wrong.
2: Yes, thank you.
0: And I was there. That's how I know.
1: Exactly.
2: That's right. That's right. Well,
0: that's great.
2: I want to say thank you. We've kind of run out of time on this segment, but I could talk to you for another hour. So you have to come on back and we'll do this again.
1: Yeah, we'll dive deeper.
0: I would love to. Absolutely.
2: Do you want to give you a website or something you want to promote?
0: Thanks for that. So people can get in touch with me through stephenhirsch.com. That's stephenhirsch.com. Or the easiest way is to go on Google and Google Steve Hirsch CIA, and it'll bring up my LinkedIn page, and then that'll take you all over the place.
1: Terrific.
2: Steve, thank you so much. I enjoyed this. It was a real pleasure to talk to you.
0: I had a great time, and it was a pleasure talking with you.
1: All right. Come on back anytime.
0: I will. Take care.
1: Thanks. All right, thank you. And we're going to be back right after these words.
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7: The man in the arena. It's not the critic who counts. Not the man who points out how the strong man stumbles, or where the doer of deeds could have done them better. The credit belongs to the man who is actually in the arena, whose face is marred by dust and sweat and blood, who strives valiantly, who errs, who comes up short again and again, because there is no effort without error and shortcoming, but who does actually strive to do the deeds, who knows great enthusiasms, the great devotions, who spends himself in a worthy cause, who at the best knows in the end the triumph of high achievement, and who at the worst, if he fails, at least fails while daring greatly, so that his place shall never be with those cold and timid souls who neither know victory nor defeat.
8: The world ain't all sunshine and rainbows. It's a very mean and nasty place, and I don't care how tough you are, it will beat you to your knees and keep you there permanently if you let it. You, me, or nobody is going to hit as hard as life. But it ain't about how hard you hit. It's about how hard you can get hit and keep moving forward. How much you can take and keep moving forward. That's how winning is done. Now, if you know what you're worth, then go out and get what you're worth. But you got to be willing to take the hits and not pointing fingers saying you ain't where you want to be because of him or her or anybody. Cowards do that, and that ain't you. You're better than that.
7: You're listening to the number one father and son team on radio, The Brian and Lee Show.
1: And we're back. So what do you say, Mr. AI, about all that?
2: Well, I think it was very interesting conversation about it. And, you know, I have these conversations with the AI. Claude. Yeah, Claude.
1: Exactly.
2: Yeah. So it's. Yeah.
1: You're not one of these crazy people who are going to wind up falling in love with an AI person.
2: No, no, never. Never happened. But, you know, there's a new one out called Muse. And this thing is like a Wookiee. You know, like it's a, they have this.
1: And let me guess,
2: thing.
1: The next one that comes out is going to be called Rosa the Robot.
2: Yeah, I mean, I don't know what they were going for, but
1: I'm just musing.
2: It's supposed to be this cute thing, but I think it's like weird, you know. I don't know. It's not that cute to me.
1: No, I think it's from those people who, like I said, are in love with AI.
2: Yeah. Maybe, I don't know. But I think it's a tool that can be used and not over. Used.
1: Exactly.
2: We'll see.
1: You bet. And also, one thing I forgot to mention about Mark Summers and Friends is they had a special wine that they were selling that was signed by Mark. I picked up a bottle myself.
2: But you didn't drink a – they weren't serving it there?
1: No, they weren't serving it there. This was a souvenir you could buy.
2: Yeah. And so that's good.
1: Absolutely. I don't think I'm going to drink it. I'm not much of a drinker. or at least a wine drinker.
2: Yeah, well, I like to drink it. Mm-hmm. Maybe you'll open it for a special occasion.
1: Well, maybe. You never know. I'll definitely keep the bottle.
2: Yeah. Mm-hmm. Okay. Mm. Oh, it's a good souvenir.
1: That is a good souvenir.
2: Since he signed it.
1: Absolutely. Yeah. Worth every penny.
2: So he's had a really good career.
1: Absolutely. Yeah. Starting as a page at CBS, working his way up to hosting Double Dare and a lot of other stuff on the Food Network.
2: Yeah, he's done that. I know that. And what would you say? I know what I wanted to ask you. There's this show based on Willy Wonka.
1: Yes. We haven't seen it yet.
2: Is it out?
1: It is out, yes.
2: Okay.
1: I've heard from a lot of Wonkaholics saying that they've seen it.
2: And what's the response?
1: It's mixed, so
2: yeah.
1: I'm going to watch it with you, and we'll give it a fair review.
2: I think it's on Netflix.
1: It is on Netflix, okay. Yes.
2: All right.
1: So, you know, I wanted to wait a little bit as the craze dies down, and then we'll check it out and give it a fair review.
2: Yeah, I like to do that because, I keep tabs on these things.
1: Exactly. In fact, that was using AI. There was some later recordings that were given to the, I think, to Netflix by Gene Wilder's wife.
2: Oh, is that right?
1: Mm-hmm. Oh. And so they used that and obviously the, I think, film to make it seem like he was there.
2: Right. Wow. Olivia, you have anything you want to talk about? Anything you want to add? How'd you enjoy?
9: No, I don't think so, no.
2: How did you enjoy your first
1: first Brian and Lee show?
2: First Brian and Lee show.
9: It was good. I liked it. I liked the guests. Steve, he had a lot to say.
2: Yeah, mm-hmm. Yeah.
1: Absolutely.
2: We weren't too hard on you, right?
9: No, not at all.
1: Exactly.
2: Because we've had some producers that have run out of the studio.
9: Seriously?
1: Yeah, exactly.
2: Well, in the old days.
9: Oh, okay. I was going to say, in the old days.
1: Now, no, I'm no. still terrified that we're going to have an AI board up.
2: No.
9: I don't think so.
2: I don't think that's going to go on.
1: No, exactly. No.
2: But at one point, when we first started the show, we were in a different station, and Brian was the board up.
1: So. Exactly. It took about 4 or 5 years, but I finally made it behind the board.
2: Yeah, yeah. But that wasn't as nice a studio as this is, let me tell you.
1: It really was not.
9: I'm sure.
2: No, we had to
1: But that was when we had, like, one board op, I guess, got away from or sent away to another station or something.
2: We've had all kinds of things happen where...
1: Yeah.
2: Yeah.
1: Some people just drop out of the business.
2: Yeah, so...
1: And we couldn't get anybody new, so Lee says, hey, wait a minute, we can just do it.
2: Or you could do it.
1: I could do it, yeah exactly.
2: Yeah,
1: so I can learn the ropes, but don't touch that red button.
2: No, whatever you do, do not push the red button.
1: Mm-hmm. It's like Groot,
2: yeah.
1: Before Groot.
2: So, well, it was a pleasure having you here today. And
1: pleasure to everybody who listened today. Please come on back next week. We're going to have another great show.
2: Another great guest.
1: That's right. Another great guest. I'm sure. And remember, like I said, it's October now, so don't forget to get your pumpkin coffee or pumpkin iced coffee.
2: And your flu shot.
1: I mean,
2: I got my flu shot.
1: Get winterized, please. Week. Very important.
2: Yeah, got to do it.
1: The Brian and Lee Show is a BLS production.

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10: 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On this show, we cover some of the most amazing vehicles, from classic cars to the latest in automotive technology. We also take you on the road as we meet some of the amazing people who make this world better. So buckle up and enjoy the show. Hello and welcome to Drivers Wanted Radio. I'm Andre Sabalette. With me today, Don Manigley, as always. Todd, unfortunately, cannot join us this week for some personal matters, but we are going to carry on nevertheless. We have a very special show for you guys today. Once again, we're with Olivia Parker, our technical producer. How you doing, Olivia?
11: I'm good. How are you?
10: I'm hanging. I'm sweating from the anger from traffic, but I'm good. Don, how's it going, man?
11: It's going great, man. Another little bit of a gloomy Thursday today, but always happy to be here.
10: It's not quite as gloomy as, you know, when we had the Canadian wildfires and we couldn't even see the skyline because that was crazy.
11: I don't think anything tops that.
10: Todd once again couldn't join us, but he'll be back next week. Don't worry, Todd fans. And we will continue with the All That Moves Us Tournament of Champions. But for those of you who were listening and were keeping up, we made it through the 60s, 70s, and 80s. It wasn't easy, but we narrowed it down to six cars, right? That's what we did? Yeah. So, Todd sent me the winners, and for some reason I can't find them. Don, do you have that list? Because I know we have for the 70s. It was So the 60s movie was Goldfinger and Herbie the Love Bug. Those were our two winners for the 60s film category. For the 60s television, it's The Flintstones and The Mystery Machine, and it's because everybody recognizes those. And in the real world, we also talked about, like, real-world iconic vehicles. It was the Concorde Jet and the Goodyear Blimp. For the 70s, it was the Lotus Esprit from the James Bond, Golden, the Lotus Esprit. And what was the one from Mad Max? Do you remember, Don?
11: Not the Charger. It should have the list right in front of me, shouldn't I?
10: Yes, you should. as should I, but, you know, that this is Todd's job, really, and he's not here. So there's going to be a lot of Todd bashing today.
11: he dropped the ball this week. What can I say?
10: Yeah. He left us stranded with no spare tire. So
11: it was the Mad Max.
10: I think it was a write-in. Actually, because remember, it was Max, I think, threw that one in there. And so we had...
11: It was his
10: like, veto, and Max threw it in. So it's the Mad Max. I have the name, and I can picture the car. I just can't remember it right now.
11: Yeah.
10: But anyway, that's why you have to tune into every episode, so you know everything we're getting into. And next week when Todd gets back, we will continue with the All That Moves Us Tournament of Champions as we... continue our quest to narrow down the most iconic vehicles of all time and of film and television. But we're going to have to wait for Todd. Obviously he's the host with the most, and you know, he'll have the full list for you guys. And as we've discussed before, once we have our bracket, we will publish our bracket, but then we will also share the list of vehicles so that you as audience members can look at our socials. And if you disagree with us, let us know. Let's start that conversation. And maybe if we get enough people, we can have an audience like write in, and that can go head to head with some of our guest choices, and we'll move on from there. And speaking of guest choices, today's episode is actually very, very special. Joining us today, her name is Michaela Rickerson. She started the foundation. Well, eventually, right? She started the movement, Rebuilding with Kayla. She is an incredibly bright young woman who has overcome a lot, from overcoming her incarceration, from a mistake she made when she was 16 years old, to now advocating for everyone to have the right to pursue a career and a life as a productive member of society outside of the system once they reintegrate with society. And we'd like to welcome her to the show. Welcome, Kayla.
12: Thank you. So glad to be here.
11: Great to have you on the show, Kayla.
12: Appreciate that.
10: So, Kayla, before we get into your story, obviously we have shared the list of vehicles with you. And as a special guest, you get special privileges. So you can go through the list of vehicles that we've shared and, you know, you can make a choice. You know, I would say if you disagree with our winners from the past, you can also add in like a write-in. But I really want to know what you think of the upcoming category, which is 90s and early 2000s. And you can choose some vehicles from there.
12: So I've looked over the list that Todd has created, and I'm actually very offended that Supernatural's baby is not on the list as a contender, and I'm sure that other people will be offended with me. So I'm going to go ahead and say that as my number one. And to pick a second one, even though I don't think Baby really needs a follow-up, I'm going to go with Bumblebee from Transformers.
11: Nice pick.
10: Okay.
12: Thank you.
10: I think those are solid choices. I think Todd has some answering, some questions to answer when he gets back, and we'll have to put him through the ringer.
11: I want to know why Optimus Prime made the list, but Bumblebee did not. I mean, that's just
12: there's some problems up here.
10: There's some disrespect, and I think there's some, dare I say, intentional neglect here.
12: Right. It had to be intentional because there's no way he didn't think about it.
10: Right. So we have Kayla's choices for cinema and television. And those will go into they'll go into the bracket along with Laura, who reminded me via email, scolded me really, that Chitty Chitty Bang Bang should have been on the list. And that's honestly another ball dropped. But so Max also agreed with that. So that's on there. And those vehicles will go head to head. And finally, once we do our full list at the end of this amazing tournament, we will decide the most iconic cars of film and television of all time. Or vehicles. Remember, the Starship Enterprise was on there. See, Kayla's laughing because she knows the story. And even Kayla is laughing at Don.
11: There's no need for additional context.
10: See? Yeah, even Kayla knows that Don's a dork. but anyway, so we are also going to continue our tradition of having our guests tell us about their first car funnies. So, Kayla, please tell us about your first car, funny stories, tragic stories, interesting stories. Floor is yours.
12: So I'm going to start off by saying my first car was not very interesting. I had a Honda Civic. I believe she was a 2007. And she stayed with me for about a year. I guess the funny would be she was not reliable, as many people would say a Honda should be. She broke down on me maybe every twist and turn. I've had tires pop on the road like more than once at the same time. I really don't know how that happens. I would show up to work and try to leave, and then it would just be smoking, and there's no way I was driving it. So my car didn't love me as much as I loved it, but thankfully we upgraded not too long after.
10: She loved Honda Civic. She loved you. She was struggling.
11: The love hate relationship.
10: She was on the struggle bus. Yes. That poor Honda Civic. Did she have a name?
12: I called her Baby.
10: Okay. I see a theme here.
12: Me and Baby just tried to get through it.
10: I see a theme
12: nowhere
10: here.
12: Nowhere as reliable as the real Baby.
10: Right. and as most Honda Civics would have you. I will say that with the whole tire situation, it was likely low profile tires, and that's not on her. So
12: see, I'm just a girl. I don't even know what that means.
10: Okay. And I mean, I'm going to let you say that because I know there are girls out there who
12: 100%
10: own mechanic shops and can out.
12: Yes.
10: I mean, I can't do most things. I like cars, but there is a limit. Like I can maybe add washer fluid to my car? No, I'm kidding. I can do a little bit more.
12: I got really good at putting power steering fluid in the car.
10: There you go. See, like, you're not just good. A girl. Don can't
12: so
10: do that.
12: I guess I can say the Honda taught me that. It taught me how to use power steering fluid.
11: Yes.
10: Don can't do that. Don, I can trick him by sending him to AutoZone to look for a blinker fluid, and he'd do it.
12: See, I know that one. I wouldn't fall for that.
10: Yeah.
11: Nor would I. I do know the difference between the various fluids that go into the car.
10: Keep it classy,
12: believe it
10: Don.
12: Or not.
11: Now, if you ask me to change a tire, that might be a little trickier.
10: Oh, come on.
12: Nope.
10: Oh, wow. Well, RIP to your baby, our beloved Honda Civic. May she rev in peace.
12: Yes.
10: So we're going to go to our first commercial break. But when we get back, we're going to get into Kayla's story and, learn more about her.
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0: are back here with Drivers Wanted Radio. Our guest today, Michaela Rickerson of Rebuilding with Kayla, is here to tell us her story and what she's working on. Welcome to the show, Kayla, and please tell us how this all got started.
1: Well, first, thank you so much. It's such a special time to be here. And to tell you a little bit about myself, my name is Michaela Rickerson, and I am the founder of Rebuilding with Kayla. My story is a unique one of childhood trauma, loss, incarceration, and ultimately rebuilding, which is what we're trying to focus on. I lost both my parents at a young age, and by 16, I had made decisions that changed the course of my life. I spent 5 years incarcerated. I earned my bachelor's degree in human services and set out to pursue my passion of helping others. When I came against barriers that prevented me from working in the field that I had studied for, I decided to create my own path. And that's exactly how Rebuilding with Kayla was born. I used my education and lived experiences to raise awareness about childhood trauma, advocating for young people, and helping people understand that accountability and growth can exist together. My goal with Rebuilding with Kayla is to create a space where people can feel comfortable sharing their stories, assessing resources, and finding the support they need to rebuild their lives, no matter where they're starting from. And of course, I'm still rebuilding my own life, and I hope that by sharing my story and giving people the space where they can speak honestly, I can help other people realize that their past doesn't have to be the end of their story.
0: That's amazing. And I gotta say, when I heard Kayla's story, I was super impressed and really touched by not only the fact that she was so candid and open about the fact that she made a mistake when she was 16 and she was owning up to it, but the thing that impacted me was it wasn't a, I want to get my life better. It was, I want to get my life better, but I also want to make sure that no one else has to go through what I've been through. No one else deserving of it. And that's the amazing part of the story. And that's why I'm glad we're here to talk about it. So give us a brief, rundown of what happened. You served your time, but you served at a juvenile facility, correct?
1: Right. Yes.
0: Okay. So, you were able to go to school while you were in the facility and you earned your degree, but then you also continued your education and earned your second degree very soon after getting out. And then since then, what has happened? So what made you realize, hey, look, this isn't just a problem that's affecting me, but this is a larger systemic issue?
1: So at first I was kind of lost, like being locked up for 5 years and then coming back to society and immediately being expected to function as a normal adult is kind of hard, especially because I began locked up at 16. So I had a jump from 16 to 21. So I'm coming home and I'm trying to figure out what home looks like. What does a career look like? What does life look like? And I'm sitting here with basically 2 degrees in my lap. And I'm like, well, what can I do with that? So I applied to multiple places and I had so many people listen to my story. And just like you, they felt compelled to say something and say like, hey, like you could really be used in this field of work. Like we would love to have somebody like you. We feel like somebody like you could actually make a difference. And I'm hearing all this feedback and I'm like, that sounds lovely. Exactly what I'm trying to do with my life. And then basically what would happen was they would try to go through the hiring process and they would get my social security number and they would try to take it through their payroll system. And the background check would come back and they say, hey, I'm sorry, we would love to have you with our team, but because of these legal matters, we are not allowed to hire you. So basically, it is illegal for me to get a job in a field that I went to college for. And that is because Virginia, where I'm located, has a barrier crime law. And what that law says is if you are convicted of this big list of crimes, any one of those crimes in there, you cannot work with vulnerable populations. And for me, I'm like, well, that sucks because technically I'm a vulnerable population myself. I mean, why wouldn't I be able to be in those areas? But I kept going, kept trying, and realized that

0: And the amount of people that saw that video and commented on the video and said, hey, I'm going through the same thing. Or, hey, you should do this. You should start your own business. You should talk to more people like yourself. And I'm like, I'm reading the comments and I'm sitting there thinking, I'm like, you know, this could be a thing. So I continue to make videos. And now these videos aren't really talking about just myself. They're talking about people in these same similar situations or people in different situations. I've even had different people contact me about their situation or a situation of someone they're close to. I've had a foster parent contact me about a daughter that they have in their system and just asking me questions or trying to get advice from me. And I know that I cannot be everyone's voice. So I will open it up to the community that I've built, and I'm fostering a safe space to where if I see a negative comment, it will get deleted. So these people have the time, energy, and attention to actually focus on what they need and hear the positive responses. And I really like the direction we're going in.
1: And I really like that direction as well. And I think what's amazing is that you're not only building an organization that is going to be helping others and building a path forward for reintegration and rehabilitation, but you're also creating a safe community by eliminating all that negativity because it's out there. And I feel like you face two hurdles, right? Whenever someone applies for a job, there's that little question: have you ever been convicted of a crime? And you have to check it, right?
0: Right.
1: Yes, we have like non-discrimination laws and things that say like, hey, you shouldn't discriminate someone. The fact that that's on there automatically makes me feel like that person is already flagged to start. And right. then the second thing you were facing was you were talking to people about your story. So it's not like the people interviewing didn't know that you had this past. They already knew it. And they were willing to hire you anyway. So then there's a second barrier, which is an actual systemic barrier where legally they can't hire you. And that's Correct. What we're trying to address here today. And I think Right. that's the problem that it's a vicious cycle, right? Because admittedly, these are conversations that we've had offline, you agree that not everyone can reintegrate. Not everyone should reintegrate. There are definitely reasons why certain crimes and certain people just shouldn't be allowed in certain areas of society, whether it's violence, whether it's sexual assault. That's for our protection. But then there's cases Yes. of people who are overcoming something that it's a mistake they made, whether it was because of financial circumstances, emotional circumstances, substance abuse that led to other things, bad relationships or just bad circle of friends, being caught at the wrong place at the right at the wrong time. People end up in the system, and that should not prevent you from becoming a better person, because the whole goal of rehabilitation is to rehabilitate that person. That is why these correctional centers are called that way, because it's to correct a past behavior. You serve your time and then you come out on the other end. And then when you come out, the idea is, hey, go out there, go get a job, go be a productive member of society. And then you face these hurdles. And what happens is a lot of times this contributes to recidivism, and it's not the person's initial intention. They want to get their life straight. But when you come out and there's nothing but hurdles, sometimes the easy way to survive is to just go back into what you know. And then that just gets you back in the system, which slaps the whole stereotype of, you know, oh, they're never going to fix themselves. They're always going to be criminals. They're always going to be shady. And I think if we do not give people the opportunity, how do we expect them to overcome what they've done? How do we expect them to prove us wrong?
0: Exactly.
1: And I think what you're doing is so important in this. And obviously, this is only addressing one part of the system, but it's addressing a very important part of the system. And specifically because you work with youth, right?
0: Yes.
1: Okay. So Can you tell us more about some of the work that you've done with kids? I know you recently, and we don't have to go into the

0: the details of the case. I know that's separate, but I know you've been working with certain cases where you've been like a character witness and all that. Can you tell me more about that work?
1: Question: what you mean about character witnesses?
0: So I know you said you were recently had to go to court to like testify for someone to like to be the witness, like you also like counsel youth and you do all. So tell me about the work that you do with like youth who have been caught up in how you help them overcome their situation.
1: Okay, so recently I haven't really been in the rooms that would allow me to do more work. But during my bachelor's degree, I was fulfilling an internship. And at that time, I was allowed in the spaces because I was under the surmise of ODU, Old Dominion University. So I had an internship at a detention center in Virginia. And during that internship, I created group curriculums, one specifically created for females going through a trauma that they've been through, or just figuring out how to be a teenager, how to be a woman, learning yourself if no one's ever taught you. Those are things that young women definitely need to help them become their best self. So I have created those group curriculums, and I've also worked closely with multiple people of the facility, facilitating risk management groups, facilitating rational behavior decision technique groups. And when I say there was probably up to like 11 different types of groups that I helped facilitate, going into these rooms with teenage boys that are incarcerated as long as teenage boys that have been incarcerated and moving around the facility to the different genders, the different ages and everything. It was very informative, and it definitely felt like that was an area that I was supposed to be in. As far as the character witness that you were just saying, I have been involved in a couple different recent court cases to help show other people and help other people kind of put their best foot forward and show that there is a way that people can make it out of this. You just have to afford them the opportunity to do so.
0: Right. I think a lot of people,
2: Kayla, when you're, when you're in these situations, do you feel like there's a tendency for, I guess, the person interviewing you on the witness stand to try to sort of put a spin on it where they say like, well, you're trying to help these people, but the problem is these people don't want to be helped. They just want to keep they're just going to keep making the same mistakes over and over again. Like, what's kind of your experience been like?
1: So it's really funny you ask that, because I mean, honestly, people can come across my videos, like not even with me helping other people, but people will come across my videos and immediately say, well, you're a criminal for life. You're a piece of like whatever they feel like they need to say. And it's just off of like first impressions, just off they hear my story and they automatically jump to these conclusions that there's no hope left or I can't be helped. And I really don't think that's true. And unfortunately, that is a way a lot of people who truly don't understand the struggle of trauma or the heartache of dealing with stuff before your brain is even fully developed to know how to handle these things. There's a lot of circumstances and situations where people are bypassed because they're looked at as less than. And I think that's really unfortunate for us as society to teach that. Yeah, once a criminal, always a criminal. I mean, like these things that you hear all the time, they become so normal. And I really do think that's something we have to address and change.
0: We're going to go on a quick break, but when we get back, we're going to dive back into that. So stay tuned.
3: When I grow up, what should I be? A chef? A sprinkle of this? A dash of that? I'd probably eat more than I'd cook. I could be a ballet dancer.
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3: Literally. 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

0: with Kayla from Rebuilding with Kayla. And we were just discussing in the previous segment that a lot of people approach you with the stereotype of you're always going to be a criminal. You're always going to be this essentially less than, as you, I think is what you said. And I think that's such an important thing to address, because I think there is a level of, obviously that happens when you come out, but there are some cases in our society where unfortunately that's what leads people to become criminals, because they're treated as less than, whether it's financial discrimination, economics, or in a very, very prevalent case, racial discrimination, opportunities, education, just the availability of jobs, and how discrimination plays a role in people bettering themselves, people who have the education and, you know, want to move up, and then just society doesn't allow them, and therefore they unfortunately just end up in situations that lead to incarceration. And then it's just unfortunately like a domino effect.
1: Right.
0: So what is something, I know you say you like delete those comments, but have you ever addressed them head on? Have you ever like taken a comment that someone has left about that and redirected it and addressed it directly?
2: I have, and I do try to do my best with killing people with kindness. I've had multiple people tell me that I do well with it, but a lot of the times it is easier just to delete, just because of the fact that sometimes I can't figure out how to be kind. So at that point, we just delete. But I have had some comments that get replied to, because not all the time are people just trying to be like nasty. Sometimes people are genuinely voicing their opinion, and it may not be something that makes sense to you. It may not be something that you like to read, but at the same time, it is their reality and is their opinion. And everyone's opinion should be listened to, respected, and understood, unless it is just straight across trying to be disrespectful, trying to be nasty, and trying to put others down.
0: I do think that opinions are weighted in the facts that form them. So if they're formed out of ignorance, then they don't have the same weight. And I'm maybe an a-hole for saying this, but I'm going to stick to it. But I don't think we can say everyone's opinion is equal, because it's not, in many cases, if it comes from a place of ignorance and misinformation. Because your opinion, if we treat it as equal, then we're validating that fallacy. We're validating the fact that, it's just my opinion, therefore, whatever. But the reality is, it's just, you know, it's not something we can...
3: It goes back to the old perception is reality comment that like you were saying...
2: Perception is everything.
3: Yeah.
2: Perception is honestly everything. And I've dealt with a lot of two things can be true situations. And I'm a big fan of that statement. Two things can be true. And just because one thing is true, it doesn't mean the other is false. So like, yes, I can be a criminal and I can be a productive member of society. And people don't really see how those two things can be true, but exist in the same space. And I think Instagram has taught me a lot that perception is truly everything. You never know where somebody is coming from. And you honestly have to listen and ask questions to even figure that out.
3: Yeah, no, that's so true. And I mean, I think we lost Andre for a split second, but he should be back on.
0: I'm here.
3: Okay, great. This is the disadvantage of one person, of two people being on Zoom and one being in studio.
2: It's fine.
0: We'll edit that part out.
3: No, but you raise a really good point, Kayla, the idea of, no one could be both a former, you know, convicted person, but also be a productive member of society. It's like, well, why can't they? Maybe it's just a case of, okay, they made a mistake when they were young, maybe out of ignorance or something. Should they have to pay the price for their remaining years that they're on this earth? I certainly right. don't think so.
0: No.
2: And I agree with that.
0: And the thing is, like we said before, we are nuanced enough, we are intelligent enough as people to look at a situation and say, hey, this person did X, Y, and Z. This is why we won't allow it. This is the pattern, or, you know, like, or this is the crime that they committed. Obviously, there are cases. This definitely has to be treated on a case by case basis. But we already do that. We already do that with so many things. We already do that with parole. We already do that with. Mm-hmm. I know there are some like reintegration programs for juvenile offenders where they, you know, give them mm-hmm. a stipend and give them food and do all these things. But we also do it with our veterans that are struggling through substance abuse and PTSD. We have the ability to take a case by case basis and give people opportunities. Just like we do that, we shouldn't just blanket obstacles for everybody. We don't blanket solutions for everybody. Not everybody gets like a blanket, you did 5 years and now here's your thing. No, everybody to get parole, it's a case-by-case basis. You have to go to your parole hearings. You have to get approved. Then you have to, you know, you have follow-ups and all these things. So why can't we also create a system that allows you to reintegrate and that gives you that that stepping stone, one step. You can start while you're behind bars. A lot of people do work when they're in prison, and a lot of times that money goes to commissary. Well, maybe mm-hmm. as the time is up, some of that money can start going towards a fund to allow you to have something for when you leave that you can use outside. And then start working with organizations while you're inside. So that when you leave, you can integrate into that job. I mean, I'm sure there are organizations that would be willing to partner and willing to give people a second chance.
2: Right. I definitely agree with that. And I've seen, I mean, with me being, you know, front face, close and personal with all of the Instagram peoples, and they share their unsolicited opinions, I have heard some backlashes from this of why are we using our tax dollars for things? Or another one I've heard is, why would we want you around our children? We would never want you around our children, like certain situations like that. And the thing about that is, what people don't understand, they see labels. People are very good at seeing labels. Okay, this person did this, they're that. Cool. But what they don't know is that they come in contact with people on their everyday basis that have stories that they would never know. And I say that to segue me into talking about Melissa Brown, who is convicted of robbery for something she did while she was addicted to drugs, who then got a job as a substance abuse counselor and worked for years before anybody ever figured out or ran her background or learned that she had charges. That's when she was fired. She took it to court. She fought it. She is now back at her job. So with situations like that, nobody can say that it hasn't been done before, because it has been done. We just need it to open up and actually give a pathway for people instead of having to take time, resources, and money that a lot of people do not have to take their case to court again and say, hey, I know I can do this. Can you just tell me I can do this, please? Like, some people don't have the resources to do that. So I definitely think there should be an easier way.
0: Right. It's very hard. I mean, in any industry, just in general, just life, it's hard to build something when you don't have the resources to begin with. And mm-hmm. when you're coming out of prison or a juvenile facility, it's almost like you're starting the race wearing lead boots and a weighted vest. So, hey, yeah, sure.
2: You're starting the race after everybody went.
0: Yes, everybody else gets a head start, and you also wear lead boots and a weighted right. A weighted vest, and you're expected exactly. to catch up. And people like Melissa Brown prove that all you need is an opportunity. She was given that opportunity because they didn't know about her past convictions, and then once they found out about them, they took that opportunity away from her. And I'm glad that she got it back. But that's one case. It should be something that is available to more people. And this is why what you're doing is so important.
2: 100%.
0: Yeah. So we are going to go on to another break. And when we get back, we can talk about the future of what Rebuilding with Kayla has.
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0: And we're back with Drivers Wanted Radio. Our guest today, Michaela Rickerson of Rebuilding with Kayla. So, Kayla, I know we've talked about your past and the hurdles you are facing. Tell us about some of the what's down the road of progress for you. Tell us about the future, what you envision, what you are trying to build, and where you see yourself with this movement within the next 5 years.
1: So honestly, I don't think I can give you a perfect picture of where I see myself. And that's because what I'm trying to do is change. So I don't know what will change along the way as I get there, but I'm trying to tweak some things a little bit to just put us in a better direction. My day-to-day looks like throughout every week, I come up with a new type of curriculum for this week, and I create my videos. I post my videos and allow my audience to begin conversations and pick apart what they like or what they don't like and just talk and experience other people's point of views. So that's what Rebuilding with Kayla is currently doing. Behind the scenes, I'm also trying to write my book and get that out there so other people can learn from my mistakes before they make them themselves. I've also been looking at different podcasts. I have a couple lined up for the end of this year. I'm looking to start speaking in different places, trying to map out exactly what that looks like. But as a whole, I've definitely been talking to some senators of Virginia. I'm not going to say any names because I heard that's a big no-no. So I've been talking to him and we've been trying to go back and forth about me getting my rights restored. And we've also been looking into a governor's pardon. And I'm trying so hard not to get my hopes up on this pardon because I really think that it may not be the answer to all my questions because there is still a question after of whether or not I would be able to work in the facilities that I want to work in with the governor's pardon. And the reason why I have to specify that is because the wording of the jobs of the barrier crimes say you cannot be convicted of these charges. The pardon itself says you are forgiven, but the charges are still on your record. So I'm not really sure what that looks like, but I think that if we just continue on the trajectory that we're at so far, something will come out of it. And I'm very hopeful to where the direction we're going, and I can't wait to see what will change for me and how I can help people in a better sense.
0: Right, right. And I think, obviously, you have to take it one step at a time. Nothing gets 100%. Done. Nothing gets completed on the same day that it gets started. And it doesn't matter 100%. What it is. So we take it one step at a time, one brick at a time to build this. Mm-hmm. But I think you do have something special here. And I love hearing that you're talking to legislators about this. And I think the next step from there, once you talk to a legislator and maybe there's a path forward, not only with the pardon, but with restoring your rights, maybe that's something that can happen for everybody else. But then maybe we do address the language in the law. Like maybe, oh, yeah. Maybe we address it so that it's not only does it specify whether it's a conviction or whether you've been pardoned, but also right. Maybe put a time limit on it. Because say you do get convicted of a crime and you're out. I know it's only an analogy because I'm not comparing the two. But if you're in a car accident and you're applying for like new auto insurance, they tell you, have you had a car accident within the past 5 years? And that will determine your rate. Well, there could be something similar to this where, hey, have you been convicted of a crime in the past 5 years? And if so.
1: So I do know with the rights, they are, it is some sort of a time limit. I'm not too precisely familiar with it. I think it may be 5 years, like you were just saying, before you're able to position for your rights to come back. As far as the pardon, I'm not sure if there's a time limit on that, but I would love to see the barrier crimes get a little expiration date.
0: I agree, because mm-hmm. especially if we have a way of monitoring and, mm-hmm. you know, get assigned with like a case manager or someone who can follow your case, check in with you. Suddenly, you know, you're working in the field, they're monitoring the work that you're doing. I mean, there's definitely a way to do this. Does it require more time? Sure. Does it, mm-hmm. will it require funding and support? Absolutely, because nothing is free, but we have plenty of funding. We just allocate it to the wrong things. And, you know, that's the position I feel with a lot of things, whether it's education or giving people an opportunity or, you know, helping our veterans. And there are so many causes where we have the money. The money is out there. I think the will is out there. And we are held back by a system that rewards prisons, private prisons for incarcerating people, but then does not reward anyone for the rehabilitation. And I think
1: exactly
0: I think that's where we really need to make a change. And you are doing that. I mean, first step is to take that leap of faith that you just did, and you're already helping others. And I can't wait to see where this is going to go in the future. So we will be following up with you over the next few months, and we'll bring you back and see where your progress is.
1: Fantastic.
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1: So that is just Rebuilding with Kayla. Kayla is spelled K-A-Y-L-A. And follow me, and let's get to work.
0: All right. Well, I want to thank you, Kayla, for joining us again today. I want to thank our listeners for joining us this week and listening to the story. If you want to learn more about Kayla's story, just go to her Instagram, Rebuilding with Kayla, and check in on her. She's pretty amazing, and we're going to continue to follow her journey and hopefully make a difference in the world. Well, see her make a difference in the world. So thank you again for joining us, Kayla, and thank you all for listening. Until next time. Drivers Wanted Radio is made possible by our operations manager, Laura Lewis, our technical producer, Olivia Parker, original music by Justin Benson. With me in studio, Don Manigley and Todd Glynn. I'm Andre Savalette. Thank you for listening, and as always, drive safely.

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0: 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Good afternoon, everybody, on a beautiful Saturday afternoon here in Philadelphia, the city of brotherly love. And I am so glad to be on the air. Now, you might have noticed that I sound a little bit different. Yes, I have a little bit, not of a cold, but I was singing last night. I'll explain that situation to you. No, it wasn't karaoke. It was an actual show that I'm in. And I slept really late. So basically, I think I woke up 10 minutes ago. So bear with me on that. But I am not in the studio with Max. Max, my producer, who does an amazing job. Max, how are you today, sir?
1: I'd be doing a lot better if the Phillies were doing well.
0: Oh, my goodness. Let's not even talk about that. They lost the first game.
1: Oh, yes.
0: I was like, oh, crap. This is not good. This is a very short series.
1: Oh, yes.
0: And then they won, and I'm like, okay, we got a shot. We have a shot.
1: Oh, yeah.
2: No.
0: It's all, you know, it's awful. I mean, what is going on with the Phillies? I mean, they're a great team, but unfortunately, when push comes to shove, last several years, it's been a disaster.
1: Yeah,
0: I mean, at least the Eagles are looking better. They're 2-1.
1: I'm hoping
0: tomorrow they play again, of course. But
1: I'm hoping they do well.
0: What is
1: this
0: going
1: upcoming
0: on?
1: Game? I at least want the Eagles to do.